0: that spill out onto the roads. We find out what happens when a familiar neighborhood slows down and comes together. What does it take to rebuild a life after years of struggle? At Caris Cuisines, food is only part of the story. The bigger story is about skills, responsibility, confidence, and belonging. Good morning. Israeli officials are reportedly set to question the co-pilot of the Fly Dubai flight who allegedly attempted to crash the plane traveling from Dubai to Tel Aviv. He is currently receiving treatment in the UAE. Reuters reports that an Israeli official says investigators are taking part in the UAE-led probe alongside Fly Dubai to determine what happened on the flight and whether the incident had any terror intent. Some media outlets are reporting that Oman Air had previously suspended the Omani co-pilot due to concerns over his radical views. No motive has been established yet, but Israeli Prime Minister Benjamin Netanyahu has already suggested potential links to Iran. He told the US media that the co-pilot underwent radical indoctrination and vowed that anyone involved would pay a heavy price. North Korea has reportedly fired at least one ballistic missile towards the East Sea. South Korea's military reported the weapon test, saying the missile was fired from the Wonsan area and landed outside Japan's exclusive economic zone. The launch came after leader Kim Jong-un's sister Kim Yo-jong dismissed Seoul's demand for an apology after North Korean mines seriously wounded South Korean soldiers in the demilitarized zone. She also rejected Unification Minister Chung Dong-yong's proposal for talks over the military demarcation line, saying Pyongyang's fortifications there are meant to seal the border shut for good. Pyongyang has largely abandoned diplomacy in recent years and disavowed unification as a national goal, calling South Korea its primary foe. The group of seven industrialized nations have agreed to release 100 million barrels of oil from emergency reserves in the coming weeks to help stabilize global prices. The move comes after US President Donald Trump threatened to restrict diesel exports to Europe unless they released more of their reserves. Will Denslow has more from Brussels, including a statement by Anna Kaiser Itkonen, spokesperson for the European Commission.
1: According to a statement from the G7, they say the motivation for this release of 100 million barrels of oil is to shield consumers from price shocks. Energy prices have been soaring over recent months, largely fueled by the war in Iran. The G7 has once again condemned Iran for what it says is the role that Tehran has played in destabilizing global trade, especially when it comes to the flow of energy through the strategic waterway, the Strait of Hormuz. Now, what exactly has been determined by the G7? Back in March, they agreed to release 400 million barrels of oil. Now, they say that subsequently, this decision is to see 100 million barrels released over the course of the next 4 months. They say that this will be front-loaded with a substantial diesel release in the first 20 days. They say that coordination will be put in place to make production more flexible as well and to do more to assist refineries as part of this push to pump more oil onto the global markets. They hope to help reduce price pressures from consumers around the globe. The timing, though, cannot be overlooked. Over recent days, we've heard from US President Donald Trump and members of his administration really railing especially against Europe for what they say is not doing enough to release this oil onto the global markets from their own reserves, with the US even threatening to cut off exports of diesel to the European markets. That in turn on Friday invoked a sharp response from the European Commission.
2: We fully reject any ban on diesel. A ban would not be beneficial to anyone. It would undermine our trust in the United States as a reliable partner.
1: Significantly, this issue of a potential energy-related spat between the US and European allies was addressed in this statement from the G7 saying that they had agreed that there will be no measures to restrict the exchange of energy between partners. This has been welcomed and praised by European Commission President Ursula von der Leyen, who says that citizens in Europe deserve affordable energy.
0: Oil prices have fallen after the G7's plan to release more diesel stockpiles eased concerns over tighter fuel supplies. Brent crude lost 6 cents but remained above $100 a barrel, while the US WTI dropped nearly 2%. Oil prices had climbed in the previous session on reports that a third US carrier group was headed towards the Middle East. US stocks advanced overnight after a weaker-than-expected jobs report raised expectations that the Federal Reserve may hold off on raising interest rates later this month. The S&P 500 rose 0.7%, extended its gains to a second straight season. The tech-heavy Nasdaq climbed 1% and hit an all-time high earlier in the session. It pared its gains as US Treasury yields resumed their rise. American companies added fewer jobs than expected in September, pointing to cautiousness to hire as costs rise. Non-farm payrolls rose by just 29,000 last month, below economists' forecasts for a 90,000 increase. August job growth was also revised lower to 133,000 from the previously reported 162,000. Malaysia has been facing an uphill battle to get Formula One back on track with plenty at stake. The haze and unpredictable weather is also posing a challenge ahead of tomorrow's Grand Prix at Sepang. But the country is backing on accelerated growth for the wider economy. CNA senior correspondent Afifa Arifin reports from outside the Sepang International Circuit.
3: The sound Malaysian Formula One fans have waited 9 years to hear again. Cars tearing around the Sepang International Circuit. Malaysia last hosted F1 in 2017.
4: Very excited. Can't wait to see like the car zooming. Yeah, I really can't wait.
5: I was here for the 2017 one, so it's like full circle for me. Yeah, because back then, well, because we didn't have it here, we go to Singapore once as well. So to finally have a home race again, even though it's under like Bahrain's banner, it's still great.
6: We just recently got into the sport a few years ago, so it's nice being able to experience something at home and being able to like have experiences with each other as a family.
3: The Bahrain Grand Prix had to be relocated due to security concerns amid regional conflicts in the Middle East. Malaysia then agreed to host it in Sepang, giving organisers less than 2 months to prepare. It was a race against time, but the circuit had one major advantage. Its track had long been certified by the motorsport's governing body. But another challenge loomed in the lead-up to the weekend, the haze. Authorities carried out cloud seeding around Sepang to induce rain and help improve air quality. Circuit officials continue to monitor conditions closely with a predetermined air pollutant index level that could trigger a postponement or cancellation. On Friday afternoon, air quality levels were deemed good enough for practice rounds to proceed as scheduled. The event had also been declared a heat hazard, with temperatures forecast to rise above 30 degrees Celsius, while rain could add another layer of uncertainty to the weekend. But these concerns have done little to dampen interest in Formula One's return. Nearly 100,000 tickets had been sold, a record for the Sepang International Circuit. And the impact goes well beyond the track. Hotels, restaurants, airlines, transport operators and retailers are among the sectors expected to benefit from the influx of visitors. Searches for accommodation around Kuala Lumpur and Sepang for the race weekend jumped by more than 160% from a year ago. The biggest crowds are still to come, with qualifying on Saturday before the main race on Sunday. And from Sepang, Formula One will make the short journey south, with Singapore the next stop on the calendar the following weekend.
0: In home news, two who died after inhaling toxic gas had not worn respirators or followed safety protocol. They died at Choa Chu Kang Waterworks in May 2024 after entering an enclosed passage. Monica Kotwani has more.
7: The coroner's court heard that Mr. Srinivasan Sivaraman and Mr. Izzat Nakiuddin Dawood had inhaled hydrogen sulfide, a byproduct of the water treatment process. The gas is colourless and fatal at high concentrations. A third worker survived the incident. A Manpower Ministry inspector said the passage was not ventilated before the workers entered. He added an external ventilator should have been used to purge the air. The workers also failed to ensure at least one person remained outside the passage. The inspector said gas detector alarms were sounding when Mr. Izzat and another worker entered without respirators. He testified Mr. Sivaraman likely entered later to check on them or attempt a rescue. Mr. Izzat's employer, Star Group, and its confined space permit manager were later charged over alleged workplace safety lapses.
0: And that's the news. I'm Susan Ng. Headlines anytime on CNA 938 and CNA.asia. Okay, let's head to the roads, give you some updates. Several vehicle breakdowns, a PIE towards Tuas. There are two breakdowns, one after the KJE and the other one is after Pioneer Road North. And an accident, River Valley Road heading into Clemenceau Avenue after Clark Quay, avoid lane 1. PIE towards Changi, there's an accident at Clemente Avenue 6 entrance, so please do take note and drive with care. It's going to be a very hot day. No rain in sight, at least not yet, but very hot. Temperatures up to 34. And the PSI reading as at 8.05 is between 73 and 96. And we're just bordering on the unhealthy range at this time. So do take care when heading out the door today.
8: This is your Singapore Weekend.
0: And I'm Susan Ng. Thank you very much for joining me today. Joo Chiat is a neighbourhood that has changed a lot over the years, but its character still comes from the people who've made a life and a living there. There are multi-generational family business, and then there are newer independent shops, lots of creative communities. And what I learned recently is also lots of fitness centres and gyms and dance studios and things like that. And today, from 3:30 this afternoon, Joo Chiat Road will close to traffic as part of Car Free Day. And for the first time, the precinct's merchants, as I understand it, are going to all come together to activate the street through the Joo Chiat Street Social. So let's find out more about this particular event. I'm joined by Edmund Wong, who is president of the Katong Joo Chiat Business Association. Edmund is a third generation owner of Kim Chu Kui Chang, and Hannah James is head of placemaking at Katong Joo Chiat Business Association. She's also founder and design director of Aspects of Design. Edmund, Hannah, thank you very much for making time today.
9: Thank you for so much having us here this morning.
0: Yeah. You look bright and cheery, and it's so early in the morning, so thank you very much.
10: You must have Joo Chiat t-shirts on.
0: I love your Joo Chiat t-shirts. You know, you must have been up all night getting ready for today. Now, it is a really, I think, big initiative. So let's start with the whole idea behind Joo Chiat Street Social. What made you feel, Edmund, that this was the right time and that the neighbourhood needed this?
9: Right. Thank you so much, Susan. So this came across to us not by planning, but truly by chance, that we really are really grateful to the LTA for giving us this opportunity to mobilise our merchants, because we've never had been able to see that a road closure could be made possible along Joo Chiat Road.
0: Yeah.
9: Right? And so I think for the longest time, I think what we truly hope Joo Chiat can present, our precinct can present to everyone locally, globally, is that we have a kampong spirit here.
0: Yeah.
9: It is a coming together of merchants, residents, knowing that we want to do something together and making it happen. So I think KJCBA, Katong Joo Chiat Business Association, could be that conduit to bring everybody together and hopefully express that confluence of different cultures, lifestyle experiences, and even just coming together.
0: Mm. But you're also giving people who don't live in the Katong Joo Chiat area, people who maybe come from the far west, an opportunity to experience the Joo Chiat that they may never see. I mean, what do you hope when visitors come by, walk through it, what do you hope they will notice?
9: Well, definitely, we've been known for our beautiful architecture.
0: Yeah.
9: But beyond that, really, that's the soul of our the permaculture, or maybe perhaps even the coming together of the people to Joo Chiat, to realize that it's beyond just the architecture. We have great culture. we have the coming together of the next generation of business owners taking charge of our shop houses. And I think the vibrant mix of residents within the neighborhood makes it really interesting. Katong Joochat is really, truly different. It has a good mix of commercial and residential zones.
0: Yeah.
9: And see us as a small little town, a small little kampong, right? And I think come explore Katong Joochat. It's a space to build memories. It would be a precinct, a neighborhood, a stopping point, just so that you can remember, make friends, and have beautiful memories with.
0: Yeah, and the thing is, in this particular area, as you call it, right, your little own kampong, your little village, right, it's got a good mix of multi-generational businesses. I mean, you belong to one. You're third gen owner of Kim Choo, started by your grandmother. You've been there for such a long time. What has changed? What have you seen change? Not just the place, all right, but also what has stayed the same?
9: Well, I think there were a lot of developments that took place. A lot of them were a lot of soul searching. I'll give you an example. I think it evolved from a small little community where, you know, I used to live in a kampong. I would say that Joochat's last kampong. I live in a zinc house together with my family. And in that environment, you would see that, you know, people were all carefree and well. We knew each other.
0: Yeah.
9: We hung out together. And I hardly see that happening these days. And I think what's promising is that with KJCBA, Katong Joochat Business Association, we're trying to bring that elements of coming together back again to our neighborhood, knowing that merchants can come together, we can contribute. You know, there's a saying in Chinese, "有钱出钱,
0: 有力出力."
9: Yeah. So it's like the saying goes that, you know, we contribute in through whatever means we have possibly to make things happen for the community. And truly very grateful that LTA made this happen.
0: Mm.
9: Also grateful to SMS Go Ping Ming, who allowed us to channel our resources carefully to allow this to make this happen for our merchants. And you see that it's truly a vibrant mix of merchants and residents coming together to make things happen.
0: Yeah, and I think that's important. Johanna, you're a volunteer. I know you're all volunteers when we come to talking about the association. But you also had a hand in placemaking for Joochat for some time. I mean, what have you learned about the area? Because when people walk through it, invariably they will stop somewhere,
10: yes,
0: read a sign, have a coffee, and then walk on.
10: That's right. Well, there's a lot, as Edmund said, of different facets to Joochat, a lot to explore just beyond the architecture, really stopping, trying the food, and exploring the little back laneways.
0: Mm.
10: The little moments that maybe you wouldn't see that's not directly on the tourist trail. And actually, as part of our placemaking efforts at KJCBA, we transformed a laneway last year into magnificent...
0: Yes, I remember that.
10: Yes. We won an award. It's the longest floor painting in Singapore, over 90 metres long. And if you haven't checked it out, I would suggest you go and see it. It connects Haig Girls' School all the way down to Joochat Road.
0: Mm.
10: I think this is a perfect example of transforming what was just a leftover, very functional laneway into a place. People now go there and take their wedding photos there.
0: Oh.
10: We had someone did their music video. They shot their music video in the laneway.
0: Oh, I remember reading about that.
10: Yes. And people now go there to see Auntie Pauline and have a coffee and hang out there.
0: Yes. Okay. So this is the thing, right? We're talking about big things, but we're also talking about little things. People like Auntie Pauline, right?
10: Yes.
0: Who are there. I mean, Edmund's always at his shop. You walk by, he'll come out, take a photo with you. His brother Raymond is often there as well. But when you're closing a road like this, Hannah, it's more than just road closure for the sake of road closure. You didn't want people to just come and walk. You wanted the merchants to be involved. I understand you went door to door talking to the merchants.
10: We really did. We did go door to door.
0: To persuade them to take part?
10: Yeah, that's right.
0: Okay.
10: And we thought, you know what, we might just get 10, 15 merchants to sign up and we'd be happy with that.
0: Okay.
10: And we're now actually around the 100 mark in terms
0: wow.
10: of merchants who've decided to be involved in this.
0: Okay.
10: And really gotten excited about it. And some of the small merchants are the ones that have surprisingly done big ideas and big, you know, placemaking. So there's a lot to see today and a lot going on.
0: Give us an example of what we can see if we go today.
10: There's a lot. So where to begin? I will say, though, just going back to community, what's been interesting is how people have come together into the different zones and what they've done. And so one example is we have a wellness zone. So for anyone out there who loves yoga, come on down.
0: I read about that too.
10: And you can do yoga in the middle of the street today.
0: Yeah, yeah.
10: But our merchant, Ojas Yoga, they actually brought together seven other yoga merchants to co-create this wellness environment.
0: Oh, how lovely. And you would think
10: normally, you know, other merchants in similar competing, you would say, industries would not want to come together in that way.
0: Okay.
10: Quite the opposite. It's been very collaborative, very much the Kompong spirit, to kind of co-create something like that for everyone in the middle of the road. So
0: yeah,
10: and this has been a great example, I think, of the community spirit.
0: Yeah, this is what people who live in Kompongs do, right?
10: Yes, yes. To come together to create something bigger than the individual merchants themselves. So that's, I think, for me, been really surprising and amazing to see.
0: Well, this is really about community, isn't it, Edmund?
9: Yeah, it is
0: fabulous that people have come together. And Hannah, sometimes people go to familiar neighborhoods. Okay, we all think we know Joo Chiat. We all think we know Katong because it's so old. And we all remember specific buildings, a specific spot or a road sign. Then we head straight there with our guests and go, okay, let's take a picture here, take a picture there, have a coffee with Auntie Pauline. But there's actually so much more along the road. How do you want us and how do you get us to slow down to discover the businesses, especially those who aren't really out there, who aren't always spoken about, and places that we might otherwise just walk past? How do you get us to stop and look?
10: Exactly. I think when you close the road, the easy thing is just the merchants that are at ground level extend their shop front onto the street.
0: Yeah.
10: Right? That's great. We've got pop-up retail happening. Yeah. We've got extended F&B all the way onto the road, so you can have your food and drink out in the middle of the road, surrounded by the wonderful shop houses. But yes, it's the merchants that are on the second floor that don't have a shop front, that maybe get overlooked. They don't have that visibility. And so we've really tried to reach them as well, draw them out into the street. And to do that, we actually created different zones. So, you know, if you were to say, how would you define Joo Chiat?
0: Right.
10: How would you describe it? And it is hard to do, to sort of get it down to its essence. But I think you would say food.
0: Yeah.
10: And drink, culture, heritage, fitness, as you said, is now something. And also pets. I think you'd say pets and art are something
0: that's... I hadn't realised pets. Oh.
10: Yeah, also being, you know, a new addition.
0: Okay.
10: And so we've created zones for all of these people to come out and activate it. So we have a pet zone, we have a full fitness zone, active section, and then also a wellness section. And we've then invited, as I said, these merchants that otherwise are on the second floor, don't get visibility, to really show their services and people to experience them and hopefully meet some new businesses along the way.
0: Yeah, how wonderful is that? And then, of course, they can make friends too, because the upstairs and downstairs may not talk to each other.
10: Absolutely.
0: At some point. I mean, there's this interesting mix, isn't it, Hannah and Edmund? Long-established businesses, newer businesses, your pet businesses and fitness centres and things like that. I mean, honestly, you know, you were just saying something that I've thought about. How do you make one not displace the other? Because even the ground floor, it's prime location. I got to stop and look at the rattan chair or something. But if you're on the second floor, I'm not likely to go up because I have to go up. And then what if I am a little bit shy, I don't want to go in there, or come back down again, so I may not do that. How would you like to see this evolve, Edmund? How would you like a healthier relationship? What would it look like to you between the new and the old?
9: Well, I see it as like a mycelium network. You know, our roots are really deep on into the ground.
0: Yeah.
9: And where you see some businesses might may not possibly be doing very well, I think the gist is that, can we collaborate? Can we establish collaborations between businesses? Can we allow, as how Hannah mentioned, you know, we've seen similar businesses coming together to operate in the same space. That's really rare to see. The knowing that as we come together in this neighborhood, it's about doing good business together, and that's our motto in Katong Joo Chiat Business Association. If we can't allow our merchants to do good together, I don't think they will be so very willing to come out and serve and contribute back to the community. And so you've seen, you've heard Hannah share.
0: Yeah.
9: We started out with the idea of 10, 15, and then maybe 20.
0: Oh, wow.
9: But it ended up with hundreds of merchants coming out and saying that they too want to contribute.
7: Yeah.
9: And I think that's the power and the strength of coming together, the Gotong Royong spirit that we should so rightfully want it back. And I think we're seeing it. We are seeing it happen in Katun Chuchet.
7: Yeah.
9: And it's so heartwarming.
7: I think it's wonderful that you're seeing this come together. What have you learned, Hannah? Because you're a designer, right? What have you learned from this particular exercise that you couldn't have learned if you're just looking at your drawing board?
10: You know, I think it really is about talking to people. Right. You know, as designers, we often work in isolation. Well, we have a team, the other consultants, but this is far more diverse because you're really talking to people on the ground, the merchants, the community, and working out what works for everyone. And it's been a learning curve, and but a really wonderful one, really, to see how people, as we said, come together in this way to create something bigger than themselves individually.
7: I know why Edmund remains in Joo-Chiat, but what keeps you in the Katong Joo-Chiat vicinity, Hannah?
10: So I moved there 10 years ago. Yeah. I've been in Singapore for 18 years.
7: So what keeps you in Katong? You could move anywhere now.
10: It's true. I'm stuck there now. Once you're in Eastie, I think you stay. It's a thing.
7: It is a thing.
10: But you know what? The walkability in the community. Okay. Like, I've never felt such an incredible community. And please come down today and experience it. I mean, there are so many wonderful things happening. Yeah. I can't mention them all, but I will say lots of music happening today. There's a beer and coffee redemption. Please come and try lots of delicious drinks. Everything from Alibaba's Oktoberfest and Hawker Market.
7: Mm.
10: We've got in the pet zone, bring your fairy pets down because Pawsable are doing the longest paw print today.
7: Oh, how cute.
10: They're also trying to break a record, 25 metres if they can. So if you bring your dog down, we'll get your paw print on that.
7: Excellent.
10: And hopefully it can be part of a record-breaking event today.
7: Oh, excellent. So lots happening there. I want to wrap this conversation with you, Edmund. This is an event, I know. It is a one afternoon event. It starts at 3:30, runs till 9:30 tonight. But what would you like to see happen from here? When people come and they go, wow, this is great, are you going to do another one? What would make you feel that this event, this street, has genuinely become more connected after today?
9: Right. I think most people wouldn't be able to see the huge undertaking that our association had placed ourselves in.
7: I can only imagine the work, you know. Hannah walked the streets.
9: Hannah done a lot of good work, I have to say. And it's beyond her capacity, but it's great. But I think the truth of the matter is this. Katong Joo-Chiat, even if this doesn't take place next year, but hopefully we could.
7: Well,
9: we do. That we could encourage ourselves that placemaking is definitely possible, that placemaking is not just another activation for events. It's really the cultivation of souls, people, businesses coming together, knowing that we can each contribute our part to make community happen. And I think this would be the standing position for us. It shouldn't be about the number of packs that arrived and set foot into Katong Joo-Chiat that justify our reach. I think what's more promising for us is to know and realize that a lot more people are coming to us and saying that they want to contribute as well.
7: So, a street festival for the whole neighbourhood and beyond. It doesn't matter where you live. We hope that you will head to Joo-Chiat today. The Joo-Chiat Street Social takes place from 3:30 this afternoon right until 9:30. Tonight happens all along Joo-Chiat Road, and this is where the streets will be closed. Edmund, Hannah, thank you very much. I wish you the best for today's event.
9: Thank you so much for having us.
7: Edmund Wong is president of the Katong Joo-Chiat Business Association, third generation owner, Kim Chu Kwe Chang, and Hannah James, head of placemaking at Katong Joo-Chiat Business Association, founder and design director of Aspects of Design.
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14: When Singapore falls in World War II, what is worth saving? One man, botanist E.J.H. Corner, sets out to save the Malay Peninsula's scientific treasure from looting and destruction.
15: Corner as a scientist is a very eminent botanist. He works in the botanic gardens during the Japanese occupation.
14: But protecting these collections means doing the unthinkable, working with the enemy.
16: Corner went to the Japanese High Command, imploring them to conserve the collections of the gardens and the museum.
14: In an unprecedented moment, both British and Japanese scientists come together in wartime.
17: Juan Corriba, he became director of the gardens. He allowed Holton and Corner to continue their important research work.
14: But when does cooperation become a betrayal of trust?
18: Corner and his fellow scientists experienced the sense of fear that is shared by many people living in Singapore at the time.
14: War at the Gardens, Saturday and Sunday, 9 p.m. on CNA.
19: 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Understand Asia.
0: Good morning. A new period of protests has started in India as thousands gathered in the city of Mumbai to demand the resignation of India's chief election commissioner. The demonstrations are being led by the Cockroach Janata Party, or CJP, as it accused the election commission of altering voter registrations to give an advantage to the ruling nationalist Bharatiya Janata Party, or BJP. Rebecca Bunden has more.
20: Thousands of demonstrators gathered here at the Shivaji Park area for this demonstration calling for the resignation of India's chief election commissioner. Mumbai police had denied permission for this particular location, but the CJP decided to go ahead with it here nonetheless.
21: Police personnel lined the streets, but they allowed the protest to go ahead. The protesters are claiming that the Election Commission has manipulated voter rolls to the benefit of the ruling party. This is firmly rejected by the Election Commission and the government. But people here say they won't back down until their demands are met, which also include restoring the voter list to the January 2025 version.
22: So right now we are sitting here on the for accountability. We are asking the resignation of the Election Commissioner, whose name is Ganesh Kumar.
21: Their allegations are that a nationwide voter verification process has led to millions of eligible voters being removed from electoral rolls. But the Election Commission says it is only removing names of people who aren't eligible, such as duplicates or people who have passed away. The issue is gaining enormous attention, partly because the Election Commission has historically been considered one of India's most trusted public institutions. The state of Maharashtra's chief minister, Devendra Fadnavis, who is part of the BJP, said that with these protests, a fake narrative is being pushed. On Friday, the Election Commission instructed officials to register newly eligible voters and names omitted from electoral rolls. The CJP, which only emerged this year as a youth movement, achieved some success with its protests earlier in the year, which resulted in India's education minister stepping down. Analysts question how authorities will react to pressure from the group again.
20: But the Cockroach Janata Party says that this is just the beginning. It plans to take its campaign to other parts of the country, it says, as it aims to keep the pressure on the Election Commission.
0: More than 391 kilograms of cannabis has been intercepted from a sea cargo container transiting through Singapore. The drugs were discovered at Pasir Panjang scanning station last Thursday. It's the second reported drug seizure detected there this year. Noah Kong has more in this report with a statement by Alan Koo, commander of Ports Command at the Immigration and Checkpoints Authority.
23: In this 40-foot container, border authorities sniffed out the first signs of cannabis blocks. These were tucked away in boxes containing gloves. Drug enforcement officers then stepped in, unveiling nearly 1,300 blocks of the controlled substance, weighing just over 390 kilograms. As investigations are ongoing, the Immigration and Checkpoints Authority isn't revealing where the drugs came from or were headed to. So these boxes were found after the container was singled out for enhanced checks. Authorities say they use things like cargo documents, shipping routes, and even intelligence to identify shipments that pose a higher risk. They're then put through enhanced checks and scans to identify anomalies, like in this case. But due to operational sensitivities, ICA cannot tell us what exactly raised the red flag in this case. In January, 509 kilograms of cannabis was also found in a container at the same station. It was also transiting through Singapore, bound for the UK.
1: ICA will continue to leverage technology and data analytics to strengthen border security, prevent the smuggling of drugs, contraband, and undesirable persons from entering Singapore.
23: Under the Misuse of Drugs Act, those who import into or export from Singapore more than 500 grams of cannabis could face the death penalty.
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2: 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Taylor Swift has broken two Spotify records for 2026 with a new release, The Life of a Showgirl, The Encore. The expanded album adds four new tracks, Patient Zero, Cleveland, Pink Clouding and Babylon. Now this song, Patient Zero, set the record for the most streamed song by a female artist in a single day this year. Have a listen.

0: This song, Patient Zero. Now, Swift herself also had the most streams of any female artist in a day this year.
1: Five Singapore films have landed nominations at the 63rd Golden Horse Awards. Leading the pack is We Are All Strangers, Anthony Chen's latest. Seven nominations, including Best Narrative Feature and Best Director. Animated film The Violinist and Family Drama A Girl each picked up three nominations, while short film Bois and She Said earned one each. All five films screen at the Taipei Golden Horse Festival from November 6th, with awards night on November 22nd. Winners will be announced at the International Emmy Awards Gala in New York on November 23rd.
0: Manchester City have been found guilty of serious financial rule breaches covering nine seasons. The Premier League says City used the sham commercial deals to inflate revenue and reduce costs. City strongly deny wrongdoing. They say there are major errors in the ruling and plan to appeal. We don't quite know the punishment yet. No sanction has been announced. One football analyst we spoke with had this to say.
2: Everyone's talking about this as though it's going to happen now. It's not. There are going to be appeal processes coming through, and it could reverse the decisions if the appeal process goes through. And even then, I'm fully anticipating Manchester City laws to say, hey, you can't impose these huge financial regulations, even though we've agreed to be part of your Premier League. This is unfair. This legal process will take a long time.
0: Here's a fun one. How do you decide who gets the traditional Sunday slot at one of the world's biggest marathons? Apparently, with a game of rock, paper, scissors. That is really how organizers decide the schedule for the 2027 London Marathon, which is being held across 2 days for the first time. Marathon world record holder and 2026 men's champion Sebastian Sowi went up against women's wheelchair champion Catherine Debrunner, and Sowi lost. Her win means the women's elite and wheelchair races get the traditional Sunday slot, while the men's races will take place a day earlier on Saturday, which is 24th of April.
1: And that's it for our weekly Trend Watch, something you can catch live on The Morning Report every Friday. Until the next one.
3: Now, Eat Drink Singapore on CNA 938.
1: And I'm Susan Ng. Thank you very much for joining me today. At the New Charis Mission, many of the members have been rebuilding their lives for years. Some are older and perhaps cannot do more physically demanding work. Others have had their health affected by years of difficult lifestyles. So the question became for them, how do you help someone build or even rebuild a working life, one that can actually last, one where the person can learn a new skill? One answer was actually found in the kitchen, and Charis Cuisines opened in 2022. This is a restaurant that is run entirely by ex-offenders. So I want to learn more about this. And for those of you who tune in to Eat Drink Singapore regularly, you would have known that one of our, well, our resident foodie, Tony Boy, actually spoke about Charis Cuisines.

0: his last appearance with us, which was in September, and he talked about the food that he had there. So I thought, okay, let me get in touch with them and find out more about what they do. Johnny Chin joins me today. He is Assistant Director of the New Charis Mission. He heads its Social Enterprise Department. Johnny, thank you very much for coming by today.
1: Thank you, Susan. It's great pleasure and honour for me to be here this morning.
0: Oh, it is my privilege to be able to speak with you. So let's go back to before Charis Cuisines. Why did the New Charis Mission decide that this was the right thing to do? What issues were you trying to address?
1: Okay, because we run a residential program under the New Charis Mission, and we also have a social enterprise department. That consists of we do moving, storage, collect secondhand furnitures, and aircon servicing. But most of the job are quite tedious. So some of those, especially the elderly and those who have physical condition, they are not able to be part of what we do in the different enterprises. So that is why we have the idea, especially my boss have the idea and the vision for to start a restaurant so that those other brothers, they can contribute. There's a platform for them to contribute. At the same time, they are in the safe environment.
0: How difficult was it to start a restaurant? It's not easy.
1: Yes, because none of them right now, currently, we have about 5 full-time staff running that whole restaurant. None of them have any F&B skills.
0: Okay.
1: So we train them from scratch.
0: Okay.
1: And many of them, they don't understand about work ethics also. So part of our residential programs, we also teach them about work ethics and even taking responsibility of the life that they live.
0: Yeah, and that becomes important, right?
1: Yes.
0: Because now they have to take charge of their own lives.
1: Yes.
0: Because when they are released, many don't have homes to go back to, or they are rejected, or maybe they don't have, or at least they don't want to go back to the friends they used to have before.
1: Yes.
0: So when you're doing this, it's not just about a restaurant, not just about a moving service, is it? It is about helping the men, your brothers, as you say, not just to support themselves, but really to create a whole new life for themselves.
1: Yes. Yeah, because it's never easy.
0: Yeah.
1: Many people will always ask us, so when are they ready? So nobody can answer this question.
0: Okay.
1: Yeah, so what we want to do, what we can do, the best that we can, we want to provide that safe environment for all those brothers that has been with us for years. And that is where this Charis Cuisine come about, that all those, especially with physical conditions, with medical conditions, they also have a role for them to play. And they are able to serve and work at that restaurant. Yeah.
0: You know this journey personally, don't you, Johnny? You have been clean from drugs for 20 years?
1: Yes, this is my 20 years.
0: Wow, yeah. Congratulations on this milestone. If you were to look back at your own life, what did having something meaningful to do, meaningful to wake up to every day, change you?
1: I think the purpose of life. You know, before my life changed, I lived without purpose. Every day, I was in a cycle of looking for money, looking for drugs, looking for money, and then looking for drugs.
0: Okay.
1: Yeah, this is the cycle of a drug addict.
0: Okay.
1: So we live a life very miserably.
0: Okay.
1: Yeah, so...
0: But at the time, it wasn't miserable. Because you lose yourself in the drugs,
1: yeah,
0: right?
1: But if you ask me, do I want to change? I want to change.
0: Yeah.
1: But the question is, how to change?
0: Okay.
1: There's no way out until that day I make a decision to enroll myself into the residential program.
0: Okay.
1: And what helped me, what really encouraged me to live a different life is that there are people that who believe in us, especially... At that point of time, it's the staff, especially my pastor, who is the executive director, that really believe in me. Even though I've been in and out of halfway houses for many times, thinking whether is it possible for me to change, but he keep encouraging me. He says that it's possible. And then gave me a lot of opportunity for me to be trained, for me to be equipped to where I am today.
0: Right. I mean, it's a great story, Johnny, and I'm really, really happy that you can proudly say, you know, this is my 20th year and I've been free.
1: Yes.
0: But you learned a skill along the way. So this is the whole idea behind the restaurant now, isn't it?
1: Yes.
0: To equip the five who are running Caris Cuisines with the skills to be able to run the restaurant independently, whether they're cooking or doing accounts or serving or cleaning.
1: Yes. Yeah. Running a F&B business is never easy, especially in Singapore. I believe that many of us, we read the news, many restaurants have closed down.
0: Yes.
1: And but for us, why are we keep doing this? It's more than just a business, but more for us, we are looking for all the different individuals being part of it.
0: Mm.
1: Their life have been transformed, stay a drug-free life.
0: Mm.
1: Not the individual have been touched, but more so of their family. For us, our belief is when we help an individual, we are helping a family. And when we are helping a family, we are helping the society. That ripple effect is so important. It's so significant. And that's what keep us doing, keep us going.
0: Yeah. I mean, it is not easy work and even more difficult in today's economic context, right? And I'm sure you have people who come to you regularly. So let's talk about the food. You are running a restaurant after all. Because sometimes a place like this, a restaurant like this, it gets known mainly for its social mission. People support you because it's a social mission. How important was it that Caris Cuisines had to stand on its own as a restaurant?
1: That's what we always been teaching our guys. Okay, we cannot run business based on sympathy. Because if we run based on sympathy, people can come and support you once or twice. That's it.
0: Yeah.
1: If you don't provide good food, if you don't provide good service.
0: Yeah.
1: So for us, we have always been educating, reminding the guys that we must always provide good food, at the same time, good service. So that people can come continually to support us. They can bring friends. If you don't provide good food, how many times they can bring their friends? They didn't even dare to bring their friends.
0: Yeah.
1: So this is something that we always been telling people and reminding our guys that we must keep our standard consistently so that more people will bring their friends, their family members to come and support us. And we are very thankful that we have our Google review stand at 4.8.
0: Oh, excellent.
1: Yeah, so that is something that we want to keep on doing and keep on doing.
0: I'm sure it gives your guys the boost, isn't it, to know that people actually go and they've enjoyed the experience.
1: Yes.
0: So the restaurant has taken on a Hainanese Western identity. Why? What happened?
1: As what I shared with you just now, our chef in our organizations who provide food for our residential residents, he's the Hainanese. My boss is also a Hainanese.
0: I see, okay.
1: And Hainanese, they are good chef lah. Like in Singapore, all the executive chef in the hotels, most of them are Hainanese. So the few food dishes that we have created, Hainanese dishes.
0: I also noticed that you didn't opt for a wide, fancy menu. You've kept the menu quite small, and you've also kept the menu very down to earth. Because when you talk about Hainanese Western food, there are a few dishes that come to mind, right? Oxtail is one of them.
1: Yes.
0: They talk about pork chops, it's always somewhere. So talk to us about the menu.
1: Yeah, for us, it's Hainanese pork chop and porridge, and our signature is the green chili chicken rice.
0: Oh, okay.
1: But the most popular one will still be our braised oxtail.
0: Okay, talk to us about the oxtail.
1: Wow, the oxtail is so good. even till today, I've been there at least once a week lah, because we are hosting guests, sometimes people that we bring along to the restaurants.
0: Okay.
1: But never fail, I still enjoy the oxtail even till now.
0: Mm-hmm.
1: Yeah, because you must eat the oxtail combined with our mashed potato. it's really out of the world.
0: What makes it so special?
1: Yeah, I think it's the hard work and of all our brothers who are working there.
0: Yeah.
1: They really take pride in doing it, in putting in all the hard work, make sure that every time as they prepare this oxtail, they make sure that they provide the best that they can.
0: Yeah. So you have a veteran Hainanese chef, as I read. Mm. He was trained and then he trained the others who are working in the restaurant. And of course, they also not just receive skills on how to cook and everything, but restaurant skills, management skills and all of those things. So your oxtail is out there. It's very popular. And you have your Hainanese porridge, green chili chicken. Actually, I've never heard of this as part of Hainanese.
1: Very special.
0: Okay, so it's Hainanese Western fusion sort of thing. Tell us more about this particular dish.
1: You mean the Hainanese chicken rice?
0: No, the green chili chicken rice.
1: Yeah, green chili chicken rice.
0: Okay.
1: Yeah, we homemade the green chili with fried chicken.
0: Okay.
1: Yeah, it tastes really good.
0: Oh,
1: yeah.
0: Really? Okay, so it's something that's quite special to you.
1: Yes.
0: People come specifically for the oxtail. I understand that because you're absolutely enamored by it.
1: Yes,
0: yeah?
1: Yes, yes.
0: When people come to eat the food, you ask them for their feedback immediately?
1: Yes.
0: And what sort of feedback have you gotten? The good, the bad, the ugly? A range?
1: I think most of them, if they understand our social cause, they would kind of even to encourage our brothers who are working there to keep up their good work.
0: Mm.
1: But at the same time, like what we have just mentioned, we must constantly provide good food.
0: Of course. It cannot just be another act of sympathy when people come visit you, right?
1: Yeah, so usually if you come and eat, usually they will comment about food. So for us, if you commented, then we will also encourage to help us to share.
0: Mm.
1: Be it through it, Google review, be it through your friends or your family, and definitely it will help. Because if you have tasted the good food, please introduce.
0: Okay. So as I said, you've kept your menu quite small.
1: Yes.
0: You have a small, limited list of what you call your Western grub. And you know, it runs the gamut of the oxtail stew and steaks and fish and chicken. You've got pasta and things like that. And of course, you cannot leave out the Hainanese coffee.
1: We provide Hainanese coffee and tea. It's also very good. Yeah, please come and try. We keep it very simple. So even with our beverages and also dessert.
0: Right.
1: Yeah.
0: Your oxtail, actually, I'm looking at pictures of it. Mm. It's off a blog by Tony from Johor Kaki. And it is not a soupy sort of oxtail.
1: No.
0: It's quite solid. It's I don't even know how to explain it. It's like a very thick stew.
1: Yes. And it's very tender. It must melt in your mouth.
0: Must have been braised for a long time. Okay, one other thing that you also have is a buffet.
1: Yes.
0: It's a weekday buffet?
1: It's only Monday to Thursday.
0: Okay.
1: Yeah, $10 buffet, eat all you can.
0: How do you do that?
1: $10. We just want to promote and draw crowd so that people get to know our food. We use this to market our place so that more people will get to know.
0: Right.
1: Yeah.
0: And as Tony also, as he explained your menu, he pointed out one dish, the fish and chips. It's different because the coating is with the crackers, crushed cream crackers, sotapia, as he says, rather than dried breadcrumbs. So this is very traditionally Hainanese, Western, isn't it?
1: Yes. Yes, that's why all these things, we look into the details and make sure our guys prepare everything accordingly so that the food can be consistent for people to enjoy.
0: You know, we need to wrap our conversation, but before I do though, Johnny, I want to take it back to you.
1: Mm.
0: What has your work at New Charis Mission, because you actually now head the social enterprise department, and you do it with great fervor and belief that the ex-offenders who come in, your brothers, as you call them, will be able to build and rebuild a life. But what has it taught you about rebuilding a life that maybe you fully didn't quite understand when you first started?
1: I think at the beginning, even for myself, after my life transformed, maybe 18 months later, I begin to think, so what's next? After change, so what's next? But the moment where I see my life can be of help, there's contributions, there's areas that I can do to help others, or if not taking pride of what I do, it brings a lot of purpose and meaning.
0: Yeah.
1: It has also bring my self-esteem, because our past life, we have very low self-esteem because of many failures that we have caused us, many disappointments to the people that is around us.
0: Yeah.
1: So we have very low self-esteem. But over here in New Charismation, we build their self-esteem. Like one of it is that we, because we also have a community service department, that we get our brothers to go out and help others.
0: Pay it forward.
1: Yeah, pay it forward. Yeah. And it brings a lot of meaning and purpose to your life. It's the same thing in the under the social enterprise.
0: Yeah.
1: Because our past life, we don't work. We want easy money. Everything, we want it quick and fast. So we never worked before. All our skills are all those illegal activities.
0: Right.
1: But right now, after your life change, we give you a new meaning of life, train you with skills and with purpose so that you can live life differently.
0: And I wish you the best, Johnny. May you continue to live life differently. And again, congratulations on being 20 years free of drugs, and may you continue many more years the same way.
1: Thank you so much, Susan. Thank you for the time.
0: Thank you for your time as well. Johnny Chin is Assistant Director of the New Charis Mission. He is also head of its Social Enterprise Department. And we've been talking about Charis Cuisines, which is a restaurant that is run by the New Charis Mission. You can find Charis Cuisines at 146 Changi Road. Also, they're available on Facebook and Instagram. Johnny, thank you very much for joining us here on Eat Drink Singapore.
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10: Now, your Singapore weekend with Susan Ng.
0: What can an old kebaya tell us about the people who wore it and the places they came from and how our culture has changed? We uncover stories in vintage clothes, textiles and photographs and bring them back into conversation. And then we move into technology, which is changing very quickly, and so is the way our children learn. We'll have all of these stories coming up after the news. Good morning. The group of seven industrialized nations have agreed to release 100 million barrels of oil from emergency reserves in the coming weeks to stabilize global prices. The move comes after US President Donald Trump threatened to restrict diesel exports to Europe unless they release more of their reserves. Will Densilo has more from Brussels, including a statement by Anna Kaisa Itkonen, spokesperson for the European Commission.
11: According to a statement from the G7, they say the motivation for this release of 100 million barrels of oil is to shield consumers from price shocks. Energy prices have been soaring over recent months, largely fueled by the war in Iran. The G7 has once again condemned Iran for what it says is the role that Tehran has played in destabilizing global trade, especially when it comes to the flow of energy through the strategic waterway, the Strait of Hormuz. Now, what exactly has been determined by the G7? Back in March, they agreed to release 400 million barrels of oil. Now, they say that subsequently, this decision is to see 100 million barrels released over the course of the next 4 months. They say that this will be front-loaded with a substantial diesel release in the first 20 days. They say that coordination will be put in place to make production more flexible as well, and to do more to assist refineries as part of this push to pump more oil onto the global markets. They hope to help reduce price pressures from consumers around the globe. The timing, though, cannot be overlooked. Over recent days, we've heard from US President Donald Trump and members of his administration really railing especially against Europe for what they say is not doing enough to release this oil onto the global markets from their own reserves, with the US even threatening to cut off exports of diesel to the European markets. That in turn on Friday invoked a sharp response from the European Commission.
12: We fully reject any ban on diesel. A ban would not be beneficial to anyone. It would undermine our trust in the United States as a reliable partner.
11: Significantly, this issue of a potential energy-related spat between the US and European allies was addressed in the statement from the G7, saying that they had agreed that there will be no measures to restrict the exchange of energy between partners. This has been welcomed and praised by European Commission President Ursula von der Leyen, who says that citizens in Europe deserve affordable energy.
0: Oil prices have fallen after the G7's plan to release more diesel stockpiles eased concerns over tighter fuel supplies. Brent crude lost 6 cents but remained above $100 a barrel, while the US WTI dropped nearly 2%. Oil prices had climbed in the previous session on reports that a third US carrier group was headed towards the Middle East. US stocks advanced overnight after a weaker than expected jobs report raised expectations that the Federal Reserve may hold off on raising interest rates later this month. The S&P 500 rose 0.7% and extended its gains to a second straight session. The tech-heavy Nasdaq climbed 1% and hit an all-time high earlier in the session. It paired gains as U.S. Treasury yields resumed their rise. American companies added fewer jobs than expected in September, pointing to cautiousness to hire as costs rise. Non-farm payrolls rose by just 29,000 last month, below economists' forecast for a 90,000 increase. August job growth was also revised lower to 130,000 from the previously reported 162,000. A new period of protests has started in India as thousands gathered in the city of Mumbai to demand the resignation of India's chief election commissioner. The demonstrations are being led by the Cockroach Janta Party, or CJP, as it accused the election commission of altering voter registrations to give an advantage to the ruling Hindu nationalist Bharatiya Janata Party, or BJP. Rebecca Bunden has more.
13: Thousands of demonstrators gathered here at the Shivaji Park area for this demonstration calling for the resignation of India's chief election commissioner. Mumbai police had denied permission for this particular location, but the CJP decided to go ahead with it here nonetheless.
14: Police personnel lined the streets, but they allowed the protest to go ahead. The protesters are claiming that the Election Commission has manipulated voter rolls to the benefit of the ruling party. This is firmly rejected by the Election Commission and the government. But people here say they won't back down until their demands are met, which also include restoring the voter list to the January 2025 version.
15: So right now we are sitting here on the for accountability. We are asking the resignation of the election commissioner whose name is Ganesh Kumar.
14: Their allegations are that a nationwide voter verification process has led to millions of eligible voters being removed from electoral rolls. But the Election Commission says it is only removing names of people who aren't eligible, such as duplicates or people who have passed away. The issue is gaining enormous attention, partly because the Election Commission has historically been considered one of India's most trusted public institutions. The state of Maharashtra's Chief Minister, Devendra Fadnavis, who is part of the BJP, said that with these protests, a fake narrative is being pushed. On Friday, the Election Commission instructed officials to register newly eligible voters and names omitted from electoral rolls. The CJP, which only emerged this year as a youth movement, achieved some success with its protests earlier in the year, which resulted in India's education minister stepping down. Analysts question how authorities will react to pressure from the group again.
13: But the Cockroach Janata Party says that this is just the beginning. It plans to take its campaign to other parts of the country, it says, as it aims to keep the pressure on the Election Commission.
0: Pakistan's ruling government is due to go back to the negotiating table with the party of former Prime Minister Imran Khan today, ahead of planned protests by his supporters in Islamabad. The first round of talks ended yesterday, with both sides agreeing to continue discussions. The opposition, Pakistan Tehreek-e-Insaf, is seeking the release of Khan, his sisters and supporters detained ahead of the protest. The 73-year-old former cricket star has been in prison since 2023, facing multiple cases including corruption and charges linked to violence. He has denied the allegations, saying the cases are politically motivated. Passenger services on the Johor Bahru Singapore Rapid Transit System, or RTS Link, have been delayed. Operations are now expected to begin in February next year, ahead of the scheduled 1st January launch. The Singapore and Malaysia joint venture company operating the service says it expects to complete all system tests and trial runs by 31st December 2026. Grace Shin from CNA has more.
16: The company, RTSO, says the delay takes into account the expected duration of works, the time required for independent safety certification, and regulatory approval from Singapore and Malaysia. It did not specify what's behind the holdup, though. The Land Transport Authority of Singapore and Malaysia's transport ministry say that infrastructure works have been substantially completed and remain on track to support passenger service once approvals are complete. And they say that operations can only begin after authorities on both sides are satisfied with the safety certification. They also note RTSO's commitment to completing the remaining activities swiftly and safely.
0: Train services on the Sengkang West LRT Inner Loop will resume on Sunday, 2 weeks earlier than planned. The loop has been closed since the 19th of April for upgrading works to expand the Sengkang Punggol LRT depot. The Land Transport Authority says the project team completed the work early by optimizing the sequence of works. Services were originally due to resume on the 18th of October. Weekday peak period shuttle bus services will end after the evening peak on Friday. The expanded depot beside Tongkang Station will be three times its original size. LTA says the expansion will support a larger fleet to meet growing ridership demand. Eight more third-generation two-car trains will be procured, bringing the two-car fleet to 41 by 2030. The overall depot expansion remains on track for completion by 2027. And that's the news. I'm Susan Ng. Headlines anytime on CNA 938 and CNA.asia. quite a number of vehicle breakdowns to tell you about. SLE towards the CTE at the TPE exit, PIE towards Changi after Bukit Batok Road on Lane 5, TPE towards the PIE. There is a breakdown after Sengkang West Road, and traffic lights are not working at the junction of Ang Mo Kio Avenue 1 and Avenue 2, so please do drive with care. Fair weather today, but a hot day ahead. Temperatures up to 34 degrees. And the PSI, as at 9 this morning, is between 73 and 97, which puts it in the moderate range. So if you're heading out the door today, please do take care. Stay hydrated.
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0: And I'm Susan Ng. Thank you very much for making time to join me today. This next conversation is a really interesting one. For this edition of Lives Less Ordinary, we're going to step into the world of vintage fabrics, forgotten silhouettes, and also stories that are hidden in old clothes. Suvianto Amatsopingi and Muhammad Afiq Juana are the co-founders of Kabaya Society. This is an online platform. They're also an archive, and they document the many different ways the kabaya and other forms of Nusantara fashion have been worn across the region. So between Sufi's background in bespoke tailoring and the fashion industry, and Afiq's work in fashion research and storytelling, they've actually built something that is part archive, part detective work, and also definitely a passion project. But at the end of it, here's my question to them, though. What can the clothes we inherit tell us about who we are? So let's meet Sufi and Afiq. Thank you both very much for making time today.
19: Hi. Good morning, Susan. Thank you for having us.
0: Oh, so lovely to meet you both. Thank you. So let's start with the moment this all began. What was it about the kabaya that made you both think, you know what, there's so much more to this story?
20: I think for us, we've always been fascinated by fashion history.
0: Okay.
20: And naturally, the subject of the kabaya came into play because it was such a staple garment in the Malay-Indonesian region. And it's also shared by multiple races and multiple cultures. So we were naturally fascinated by this pool. How did this one garment come to mean so many things for different people?
0: Okay. Yeah.
19: And I think fashion has always been overlooked, in many areas. And fashion has always reflected, you know, the time of that period for the wearer. And, you know, growing up, we've always listened to, you know, people share about, you know, their love for the kabaya. And we've always taken for granted that, you know, other people are going to share the narratives, the stories of these women. But actually, you know, we realized that, no one is actually doing that. So we have taken it upon ourselves to document. Yeah.
0: No, it's great that, you know, the younger generation is doing this, because you can't leave it to the older people to do this. See, I grew up in a generation where my grandmother, my grand aunties, my mother even wore the kabaya and sarong every day.
19: Yeah.
0: So I didn't think much of it. It was just another garment that these ladies would wear.
19: Yeah.
0: My uncles, all, even some of my older cousins, wore sarongs in the house every day with a singlet, you know?
19: Yeah.
0: So you don't think so much. It just became part of our lives.
19: Correct.
0: But you're also looking at kabaya, not the modern kabaya, but kabaya dating back 100 years, right?
19: Yes.
0: I mean, when you come across an old piece, what are you looking at and what are you looking for?
19: I think when we look at the different kabayas, we document the different silhouettes of the kabaya. Because I think in today's context, people always have this assumption that the kabaya is very tight-fitted. You know, it's a short version, it's a sheer see-through. But when we look back at older pieces, be it photographs or actual pieces, the kabaya is actually a loose garment.
0: Yeah.
19: And it's relatively long, over at the either at the hip or the thigh level.
0: Yeah.
19: And of course, over time, it has, you know, as everything evolves, fashion also evolves. So that's one of the things that we want to share with, you know, our audience, is that, you know, there's not just one form of the kebaya. There's various forms.
0: Yes.
19: And there's no right or wrong in terms of, you know, of what is or what isn't a kebaya.
0: And I think when you talk about kebaya, people think of the Nyonya kebaya only.
19: Yes.
0: But from what I understand, there's actually a whole lot more to that. I mean, when you look at a photograph, you look at some of the garments that come to you have it in your hands, right?
19: Yeah.
0: What does it reveal that sometimes a photograph cannot, Afi?
20: I love how, I think number one, aside from the construction, we really love seeing the construction of the clothes, number one. Mm. I think our background is, I mean, Sufi's background is in couture, and that's just one part of it. The second part of it is the garment itself gives the insight into the wearer. Mm. I think this project started out as a fashion project, but over time it became an anthropological project.
0: Okay, it has evolved.
20: It has evolved. The stories of the woman, you cannot separate the garment from the wearer.
19: Yeah.
20: And their lived lives. Mm. And I think that for us is the joy of having the piece.
0: You're
20: in person.
0: A researcher, so you see different things from the rest of us, right?
20: Yes.
0: You see stories behind the garments.
20: Yes. So I look at how socioeconomic, cultural impacts taste in fashion and choices.
0: Mm.
20: So seeing those garments in person and speaking with the people that have donated or shared their stories really gives insight into how it's not maybe just a trend. There were other things that were impacting hemlines and fabric choices and things like that.
0: Yeah, fabric. My mother used to have daily wear and special wear.
20: Yes, mm,
19: exactly. Yeah,
0: right. Yeah. And it was very different.
19: Correct.
0: The kebaya.
19: Actually, one of the women that we interviewed was the late First Lady, the late Puan Nur Aisha.
0: Puan Aisha, yes.
19: So, again, we would think that someone would have documented her kebaya fashion. You know, she was so iconic. But you know, she did share, you know, that there are differences in terms of day events and night events and state events, and you know that her choice of kebaya would be different. And the textile choice is also different. The type of batik that is worn is also different.
0: Yeah.
19: So these are the things that we wanted to document. And, you know, one of the things that was interesting is that not many people know that she actually made her own kebaya.
0: Oh.
19: She sews her own kebaya. So she shared that the late President Yusof Ishak would hire a teacher from Sekolah Murni.
0: Mm.
19: Her name is Cikgu Hawa, who taught Puan Nur Aisha how to sew and cut the kebaya. And I think one of the reasons, you know, we asked, like, why is it that you make your own kebaya versus having it tailor-made? And she said, you know, it would take, you know, quite some time for the tailors to actually bring back. So sometimes, if she has an event, she would just go down to Arab Street and she would
0: buy the fabric,
19: come home and make it herself.
0: Wow. See, these are things that we won't know until you do the research and you come and tell us. So you both come from similar and yet different backgrounds, right? Sufi, you worked in haute couture.
19: Yes.
0: And you worked in Paris for some time before you came back to Singapore. Afiq, your background is fashion, research and strategy and all of this. What did each of you bring to this partnership? Because you seem to work in tandem and you have such synergy, Afiq.
20: I think, firstly, I look into the operational side of things, but I think one thing that I've learned to appreciate that Sufi has so much insight on is I have a fascination with make. I think how clothes are made, the craft. I personally believe that clothes are engineering, you know. And Sufi has so much insight in that. And that's where I lean into him for that knowledge. And he continues to satiate that curiosity.
0: I like the word you use, engineering, because some pieces of couture cannot be worn because they're engineering feats. So they're just meant for show. There's no way you can put them on, right? But you've worked in couture so long. And that is all about creation and constant creating. But now you're working with a kebaya, a form of dress that is historical.
19: Mm. Actually, in terms of, for example, the cut of the kebaya, it hasn't changed as much compared to what it was before. I mean, in the 50s and 60s, sure, maybe it was much more heavily dotted because the silhouette is more, you know, figure hugging.
0: Yes.
19: Whereas today, I can't make something that, you know, wearers right. are not going to be comfortable.
0: Yeah, we want comfort wearing. Now, right?
19: Yeah. So a lot of we have a lot of. I mean, I'm a tailor myself, so I have a lot of women who want to have design pieces from the 1960s without, you know, the struggle of wearing corsets. So we have to find ways to create, you know, the, you know, a fuller bust, for example, or fuller hip, without, you know, the corset. You know, the waist being cinched.
0: You know, and so that was very difficult to wear. My mother used to wear it. Boy, it was not funny at all. Okay, I need to talk about your kabaya a little bit more because I understand you have a collection of more than 200 vintage kabaya.
19: Yes.
0: So two questions. Where do you store it? First.
19: First is I store the 200 pieces at my home.
0: Oh, so my goodness.
19: The pieces are climate controlled. I would inspect every 3 months, you know, each piece to make sure that they're doing okay. Wow. And, you know, whenever we receive or whenever we acquire a new kabaya, we would document by photography. And, you know, we would also do a short report on the condition. You know, where we got it from, who donated it.
0: So you really have an archive?
19: Yes, yes.
0: Okay. Yeah. Is there one particular piece? I know it's like picking your favorite friend or child or whatever, but is there one piece out of the 200 that evokes some very strong emotional connection?
19: Well, it's a good thing that, you know, the Alkabayas are not listening to CNA at the moment. But I think we have discussed this, and we would agree that the piece that has the most connection to us is a piece that was donated by Haliza Muhammad Shah. Mm-hmm. She was the first female fashion editor in Malaya in the 1950s.
0: Wow.
19: Yeah, so she was she became a fashion editor for Fashion magazine at the age of 16. And you know, she championed for women's rights.
0: Wow.
19: And you know, she
20: And she was also awarded a Women's Hall of Fame a few years back. So she's actually a woman of much caliber, and we had the ability to also had the opportunity to meet her.
0: Wow.
20: And so much to learn from her.
0: And that's when she donated the kabaya to you?
20: Yes. And we also, before we even met her, we actually stumbled upon the magazines that she published. And so we kind of met her before we physically met her.
0: Wow.
20: And so that love story is like naturally just came together.
0: Oh, how amazing.
20: Yeah.
0: Wow. I mean, that is amazing to be able to look at a magazine and then sometime later meet the real person. Yeah. And then to top it all off, she gives you one of her kabaya. Yeah. Wow, that must have been so special.
19: Yeah, and I think we weren't sure as to who was the, you know, the fashion editor. And, you know, we were so excited when we found it. It was like, oh my gosh, she's still around. And,
0: it is a
19: woman who is, you know, the fashion
0: behind
19: editor
0: it.
19: For this magazine.
0: Right, and she was so young at the time. Okay, so that's the kabaya. Because I know that, you know, you have this vintage collection. You archive all of this. You document everything, which is fabulous, right? So you run a little mini library, research library, you know, with collection. It's detective work, for sure. What is one of the most unexpected discoveries? So you've met this person who has given you her kabaya. What is one of the most unexpected discoveries that you made while trying to piece together stories?
19: Okay, back in 2023, we were commissioned to be a part of an exhibition. And we recreated a modern kabaya, which somehow, you know, got people talking about whether it is or isn't a kabaya, because it is the contemporary form of the kabaya.
0: Okay.
19: And, you know, we going back and forth, you know, when we did our research in the library, in the archives, we actually found that this conversation about traditional kabaya versus contemporary modern kabaya, it's not something new. It's something that has been going on since the 1960s. Women were already talking, you know, like, you know, they were sharing about how, yes, the traditional kabaya would always remain, but there's nothing wrong with, you know, a bit of experimentation, adapting to, you know, the zeitgeist of that period.
0: Yes.
19: So I think that was one of the things that
20: fascinated us a lot.
19: Right.
20: And that this ongoing conversation of contemporary versus traditional is continuous.
0: It's like fusion food.
20: Exactly.
0: Yes. Fusion food, fusion, not a good word, but that's what fashion is, isn't it?
20: Yes.
0: Sometimes you look at something, you go, oh, wait a minute, I see this, I see that, I see that. But I think that's life.
19: Yeah.
0: We look at each other and we go, oh, I see this, that, and the other. Yeah. I mean, the kabaya is now recognized by UNESCO as an intangible cultural heritage. Heritage needs to become sometimes something that, you know, and it is something we admire from a distance, but it needs to be part of life. And you guys were involved with this whole journey to UNESCO. How do we from now keep the kabaya alive? Fusion was one of those things. I mean, I see people where I was just at a dinner two nights ago and someone wore a kabaya top with a dress. She looked fabulous. Another one wore a kabaya top over a black tee and, you know, really nice flowy tailored pants. And she looked fabulous too, because they said they cannot imagine wearing the kabaya sarong as well. So, I mean, how do we continue to do this, Afiq?
20: I think you cracked the question right there. Number one is adopt and adapt.
0: I like that.
20: I think culture should not be preserved, should be practiced, right? I think preservation implies exploration. I think culture is alive.
0: Yes,
20: you know, we spoke about keeping things alive and how fashion evolves. We've seen the kabaya evolve through time, so it's possible. And definitely on the same page with you, wear it with whatever you want. We live in a space where we don't have rules of what you can and cannot wear.
0: Yes.
20: That may be true in other places, but in Singapore, we don't have that. So totally be fun with fashion, be fun with kabaya, wear it with jeans, wear it with palazzo pants, wear it with a skirt.
0: Yeah.
20: I think the more we try to normalize this thing that we've over time have made novel, I think it's the way we keep it alive.
0: Yes, that's the thing. That's the word. We don't want it to be novel. We want it to be part of life. So to keep it relevant. Yeah. So before I let you go, what would you like the kabaya to become in the future?
20: I think number one, again, the normalization of fashion back into the fashion vocabulary. And to continue moving. So maybe today with the kids, it's about pairing it with baggy jeans and baggy pants. Or maybe it's a baggier silhouette of the kabaya. We've seen oversized tops and oversized tees, boxier tees.
0: Yes.
20: Maybe that's where the kabaya silhouette may evolve. So we're not sure.
0: Right.
20: It is up to
0: the wearer,
20: image makers and the wearers of today to decide what the future is.
0: And and that's what heritage is all about.
20: Exactly.
0: Because every time you think, you use really great words there, you know, what is it? Preservation.
20: And practice.
0: Yeah,
20: preservation has an expiry.
0: Has an expiry date, and we don't want this heritage to have an expiry date. It is fashion, after all.
20: Yes.
0: I mean, I look at people wearing clothes, and I saw, my mother used to wear that before. But you know what? These kids are wearing it now, thinking it's all new. And so this is our conversation today. This is what Lives Less Ordinary is really about. It's about the people who follow the curiosity, people who pursue what matters to them, and then take us into worlds we might not otherwise see. Sufianto Ahmad Sopingi and Muhammad Afiq Juwana are co-founders of Kabaya Society. You can find them on their socials, on Facebook, and on Instagram.
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0: You're with us here on Your Singapore Weekend. Good morning. New York has appointed its Attorney General to preside over an investigation into an alleged gang rape at Cornell University 2 years ago. A former student who was 20 years old then filed a lawsuit accusing seven men from a fraternity of drugging and assaulting her. U.S. media reports that during her interview with investigators, she claimed she was, quote, 100% confident that she was raped. But the case was investigated and closed with no charges laid. New York Governor Kathy Hochul says she made the special appointment after she lost faith in how local prosecutors handled the matter.
3: Yet, shockingly, those words never made it into the account that the Cornell police sent to prosecutors. The Attorney General then declined to pursue charges after reviewing that incomplete account and never interviewing her. Think about that. In what world would the police learn from a victim that she'd been literally gang raped while intoxicated by five men in a fraternity house and not elevate those allegations to the district attorney? In what world does the district attorney not even interview her or anyone else involved or even request the full transcript?
0: North Korea has reportedly fired at least one ballistic missile towards the East Sea. South Korea's military reported the weapon test, saying the missile was fired from the Wonsan area and landed outside Japan's exclusive economic zone. The launch came after leader Kim Jong-un's sister, Kim Yo-jong, dismissed Seoul's demand for an apology after North Korean mines seriously wounded South Korean soldiers in the demilitarized zone. She also rejected Unification Minister Chung Dong-yong's proposal for talks over the military demarcation line, saying Pyongyang's fortifications there are meant to seal the border shut for good. Pyongyang has largely abandoned diplomacy in recent years and disavowed unification as a national goal, calling South Korea its primary foe. Israeli officials are reportedly set to question the co-pilot of the Fly Dubai flight, who allegedly attempted to crash the plane travelling from Dubai to Tel Aviv. He is currently receiving treatment in the UAE. Reuters reports that an Israeli official says investigators are taking part in the UAE-led probe alongside Fly Dubai to determine what happened on the flight and whether the incident had any terror intent. Some media outlets are reporting that Oman Air had previously suspended the Omani co-pilot due to concerns over his radical views. No motive has been established yet, but Israeli Prime Minister Benjamin Netanyahu has already suggested potential links to Iran. He told the US media that the co-pilot underwent radical indoctrination and vowed that anyone involved would pay a heavy price. Malaysia has been facing an uphill battle to get Formula One back on track with plenty at stake. The haze and unpredictable weather is also posing a challenge ahead of tomorrow's Grand Prix at Sepang. But the country is banking on accelerated growth for the wider economy. CNA senior correspondent Afifa Arafin reports from outside the Sepang International Circuit.
4: The sound Malaysian Formula One fans have waited 9 years to hear again. Cars tearing around the Sepang International Circuit. Malaysia last hosted F1 in 2017.
5: Very excited. Can't wait to see like the car zooming. Yeah, I really can't wait.
6: I was here for the 2017 one, so it's like full circle from me. Yeah, because back then, well, because we didn't have it here, we go to Singapore once as well. So to finally have a home race again, even though it's under like Bahrain's banner, it's still great.
25: We just recently got into the sport a few years ago, so it's nice being able to experience something at home and being able to like have experiences with each other as a family.
4: The Bahrain Grand Prix had to be relocated due to security concerns amid regional conflicts in the Middle East. Malaysia then agreed to host it in Sepang, giving organisers less than 2 months to prepare. It was a race against time, but the circuit had one major advantage. Its track had long been certified by the motorsport's governing body. But another challenge loomed in the lead-up to the weekend, the haze. Authorities carried out cloud seeding around Sabang to induce rain and help improve air quality. Circuit officials continue to monitor conditions closely with a predetermined air pollutant index level that could trigger a postponement or cancellation. On Friday afternoon, air quality levels were deemed good enough for practice rounds to proceed as scheduled. The event had also been declared a heat hazard, with temperatures forecast to rise above 30 degrees Celsius, while rain could add another layer of uncertainty to the weekend. But these concerns have done little to dampen interest in Formula One's return. Nearly 100,000 tickets had been sold, a record for the Sepang International Circuit. And the impact goes well beyond the track. Hotels, restaurants, airlines,

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6: What happens when we give art and ourselves a little more time? The National Gallery Singapore's first Slow Saturday brings together mindful music, movement, creative activities and conversations on well-being. Cheryl Goh speaks with On Ko, Assistant CEO for Marketing and Development at the National Gallery Singapore, to find out how it is inviting visitors to pause and experience art at a different pace.
7: Slow Saturday came about from the gallery's ongoing exploration of how art and museum spaces can support well-being, reflection, rest, alongside being a space for learning and discovery. You know, a lot of times people look at museums and they only think about exhibitions, or they think about coming to have a very artistic experience. But the National Gallery plays a very important civic role, which is a museum for the people. We want to make sure that anyone in Singapore feels that it is a safe space to come spend time. And so we intentionally created Slow Saturday, which is really just a pilot, and we're hoping to get it going next year more frequently, but really just a pilot to bring together programs and experiences that offer different ways of slowing down.
8: Yeah, that's a really different way of thinking of it, because a lot of times we go, and when we look at an art piece or a sculpture, for instance, I think a lot of things maybe we need to, you know, think about it like, what was the meaning behind this? What can I learn from this? So it's nice to approach it from a different aspect, which is to actually just have a reset. For someone, you know, who is used to walking through an exhibition and, you know, on this mindset, how would you encourage them to then slow down with an artwork? What might they notice when they perhaps give it a bit more time?
7: I mean, there's no one prescribed path, right, to slowing down with art. It could simply start with spending a bit more time with an artwork rather than feeling the need to immediately move to the next one, or reading only the wall text and saying that's all I need to know. A lot of slow art practitioners, and there actually are people that advocate slow art viewing, will ask you to sort of really start looking at individual components of works and see how you can try to create stories or try to sort of be more mindful about trying to understand specific aspects. We offer a number of different ways to think about slowing down. For instance, we have a program called How to Art with Friends. And that includes 10 activities that encourage visitors to look at art in new ways, from creating music playlists to writing poetry. Each of these activities is intended to help visitors experience and think about art in different ways, while also encouraging, you know, connecting with friends mindfully. And that's just one of the many programs. We have quite a number we've lined up. We have, you know, How to Art with Friends. We have an edition of Sketch Chapter, which has become a very popular thing at the gallery where people can drop in and sketch. We have movement and sound programs with Sunset Yoga. We have something called Music from Mindfulness, where we're launching with the Tang Company. So we have a lot of really great new programs that can help you sort of slow down, start experiencing art in more mindful ways.
8: Yeah, definitely. So you mentioned the Tang Company. So let's talk a bit more about that, because you're working with them as well as Moom for this pilot. Tell us more about these collaborations and what are you excited to introduce through your partners?
7: Yeah, the Music of Mindfulness

0: gallery edition program, which has been developed with the Tank Company, is really exciting. It will debut at Slow Saturday, but it's an ongoing partnership. The Tank Company, which, as I think hopefully most of the listeners know, is one of Singapore's premier performing arts companies. They've composed four new works based upon four artworks in the museum. There are four artworks that are on display at the Singapore Stories Pathway and Detours to Art exhibition, which is our permanent showcase of Singapore art history. So these compositions draw on Singapore and the region's multicultural musical heritage, feature a blend of Chinese, Malay, Indian musical influences, and they were created to sort of help you create sort of more mindful, relaxed, restful moods that still reflect the artworks. Visitors can listen to the compositions at our new Soundscapes of Art listening space before or after encountering the artworks themselves. And post Slow Saturday, we'll actually be incorporating these musical pieces into our Calm Room. And I'm not sure how many of your listeners have been to our Calm Room. It's one of our most popular small spaces in the gallery that was designed for, I guess, neurodivergent audiences originally, but it attracts all people that want to come to a small private sort of sanctuary space in the museum to just sort of relax and calm down. So that's a great thing we're debuting at Slow Saturday. And you mentioned Moom. So we're also partnering homegrown wellness brand Moom, which focuses on making wellness more accessible in everyday life. And so they're working with us to create sort of a discovery pop-up, which will include product discovery and sampling tailored to different wellness needs that go hand in hand with our mission to sort of help provide a space in which you can, I guess, slow down and really promote wellness through the museum.
1: And that's On Koh, Assistant CEO for Marketing and Development at the National Gallery, Singapore, speaking with Cheryl Goh. And you can catch the Wellness Hour every weekday from noon.
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1: It is 9:44, and for our last conversation on your Singapore Weekend, we talk about AI, which is becoming part of everyday life. But not every child gets the same opportunities to understand and experiment with technology. My Digital Bootcamp, an initiative that's a partnership between Central Singapore CDC and UOB, has been giving children from lower income families that opportunity since 2019. Now in its fifth edition, the program is introducing age-appropriate AI learning while keeping its focus on something quite simple: giving children the chance to get their hands on technology, to make things, to ask questions, to solve problems. I spoke earlier on Doing Good, Feeling Good with Leonard Tan, Head of Group Corporate Social Responsibility at UOB, and Denise Pua, Mayor of Central Singapore CDC. And we began the conversation by learning more about what My Digital Bootcamp is all about.
3: Digital Bootcamp is one of Central CDC's 52 programs to help our residents in general to live the better life. In this case, the target is our younger ones. And at its heart, it gives children from disadvantaged families the opportunities to learn things digital, such as coding, now robotics, to game design, digital art, and now AI. And it really starts from the premise that not every child has the same access or exposure to technologies. Hmm. So we just want to give as many as possible the opportunity to explore, to create, and to learn.
1: Okay.
3: And this is what we do as a CDC, actually. We identify common needs and then we and the gaps across the district, and then we bring partners, wonderful partners like the UOB, together so that we can make a difference. So glad to have UOB. Leonard is here with us on this journey, not just doing once and that's it, they are very significant, amazing partner with us. So from the start, from I think 2019, UOB has contributed about $3 million already to date, including $500,000 for this latest edition. And just amazing. And not just that, Leonard will talk about volunteers from UOB as well. But more than 5,000 children have already benefited.
1: Mm.
3: So I'm really grateful. I'm really happy with this program.
1: Yeah. So Leonard, five editions have gone by. You've been involved. Your staff have been involved. The bank has actually invested quite a lot of funds to this particular initiative. What has surprised you most, Leonard, about the way children respond to all of these experiences?
4: Morning, Susan. Thank you. It's really about having them gain access and exposure. And of course, children are people. Some of them will come into the program a little apprehensive and unsure.
1: Yeah.
4: Others just jump right in. You know, just children and their energy, they just jump right in. But and that energy is very, very infectious. So one kid will bring the other along. And by the end of the program, they all are very high energy. They have learned. They would have learned so much. And more importantly, work together as well.
1: Yeah, and I think that becomes important when children are able to rally other children and then they all come together to do this. So the program has gone through different phases, Ms. Pua, from robotics programming, game design, 3D making, digital art, and now AI. So here's the question, why AI? Why now?
3: Why not? Well, technology, of course, has been changing over the years, and the way we prepare, we expose our children really has to evolve with it as well. And we all know that AI now is actually is part of life. You know, it's becoming part of how we live, we learn, and we work, and we play even. So we want our children to just learn, first be exposed to it, be more AI aware, and hopefully, you know, be a user. So learn how to use it and really to use it in a safe way as well. And also to ask, basically, how does it work? Can I trust what it tells me? How do I use it responsibly? And so where possible, we really want to move them from consuming technology to also creating with it.
1: Mm.
3: And we want to do it in a fun way. So MDB is my digital boot camp, right? So it's a boot camp. It's a day camp. We take a lot of efforts to make it interesting, gamify it, make it interesting and fun, and to learn it where they can play and try and you know, just learn how to use it and not just use it, but hopefully create it as well.
1: Yeah. And Leonard, I get the feeling that when we talk about AI and children are actually less afraid of AI than adults are, and they're more willing to jump in to do things, you know, get their hands dirty and work at it. I mean, AI, though, can have some anxiety around it. Maybe not for the children, maybe for the adults. So we want to talk about AI literacy. But for children who are so young, the ones you work with at My Digital Bootcamp, what does it really mean?
4: So for the children that join our program, you're right. They actually have no apprehension. They just jump right in. In fact, some of them already have exposure and experience. But what we want to ensure is that they are able to learn about and use AI responsibly, ethically, and safely. So these are the kind of key tenets that guide us in the program development. These children actually don't have any kind of worries when it comes down to it. It's the adults who want to be a little bit more conscious. And as program curation and design goes, we are making sure that these elements that come through really teach them how to be safe and ethical. Also understand the risks around AI so that they are, as they are getting exposed, they are very clear and are conscious of what is happening around them in the AI world.
1: Yeah, so I think, you know, literacy can only begin sooner rather than later, Ms. Pua, especially in today's day and age when we're surrounded by this, when everyone is using AI. I want to go back to something you said earlier that, you know, children should not just be users of technology. They should be involved. They should even be creators and using it wisely. Have you had moments from the programs, particularly over the past few years, that have made you see that difference in the children?
3: So Susan, right from the start, UOB and Central CDC has already decided that it won't be just like lectures and awareness and exposure only, but really for them to be able to try and use it. So we call it one of the one of the things that we want to bring is the ability to do a digital making, for example. And so that the kids will ask not just what does this technology do, but what can I make with it? So recently at our launch at Hougang Primary School, our P4 and P5 students were just trying to do that. They train, they test simple AI models, use AI-assisted tools for 3D design and programmed robots to tackle, we have it thematic, right, environmental issues in this case. And they were asking questions, experimenting and solving as well. And sometimes the spark also goes beyond the cam, right? There's the exposure. And then we have a young man, young boy, Sri Raman. He took part in our, I think a couple of years ago, in season 3 of my digital boot camp. And he went on then to apply the, at the time, coding and robotic skills that he learned to develop what is an, it's called an earthquake detection solution. Okay. And he won a judge's award at the World Robot Olympiad.
1: Oh, wow. So,
3: I believe that we have a small part to play with that, although we can't claim the whole thing. But that's what I think the spark really means for some of the children.
1: Yeah, I think that's what they need, isn't it? Just that spark. Because the children who take part in the boot camp actually have different starting points and they come from, you know, very different backgrounds. I mean, how do you make sure that a child who may have less exposure to technology, as some of the children may have, they don't feel that they're already behind those who maybe have had more exposure?
3: So at the campus, we actually try to make it a bit inclusive. Not everyone has disadvantaged background. We also invite some children who are, well, you know, have typical backgrounds and so forth. But I think one of the things I feel strongly is that we can talk about kids not being left behind. We need to expose them and so forth. But at the end of it, what really, really matters is action. You know, have we done something to push it along, to move the needle? And that's why I'm so pleased that I can work, we can, our CDC can work with UOB to provide that action. And we know that children have different levels. That's why the digital boot camp also tries to cater, be a bit more, and we try to do it better and better as we move along to tailor it to the different age and readiness of our students. We found from day one of this Hougang school camp that actually the different children actually exposed quite differently, and we then try to make difference to that and tailor it accordingly.
1: Right.
3: So yes, you know, I want them to walk away. They may not have known this before, but they can learn. So don't think about the past, think about what they can do in the future with this exposure and technology.
1: Yeah, and like Leonard says, you know, one child comes, they bring a friend, and a friend brings another friend. So that's one of those ways that will increase exposure, not just in the children, but in the adults within their communities as well. And Leonard, one thing that has evolved is the program itself. I mean, the kids change every season, but the program itself too needs to change with every new cohort of children that come in, because you're creating now different experiences, isn't it? For children, not just of different ages, but who are going through a different time. Every year brings with it new challenges, new issues, and new excitement. So what have you guys learned from the earlier editions that helped to shape this fifth edition?
5: Susan, the challenges evolve on a daily basis. You know, so it's a lot for us to try and catch up with and actually design a program that helps them be acquainted. We're not actually trying to train AI engineers per se, but we want the exposure to happen to gain confidence. In 2019, it really started with the provision of hardware, because access to hardware was quite challenging. I mean, with the cost and all that. Of course, over time, the Ministry of Education has been very involved in helping these kids come up to speed. And a lot of Chromebooks, for example, or MacBooks are actually made available at schools. So beyond the hardware, we believe that learning the skills, learning the programs, learning the specific elements of digital making was important. And then we pivoted to all the programming skills, robotics, even drone flying in one of the years that we had, to really give them the exposure to understand that there's an entire digital world out there that's waiting for them.
1: Yeah, and they should also have opportunities, yeah, Leonard, to be able to be exposed to it. UOB, you've supported this program, we've had this, since 2019. So it's been many seasons. You're into your fifth initiative, the fifth program. You've also included your employees who have become volunteers. I mean, I guess at first it was a CSR thing. They felt they had to. But now I understand that employees are not putting their hands up and they're going, you know what, me too. I would like to be a part of it. What has been the impact on your employees that you didn't expect?
5: So we have a very fervent employee volunteer force.
1: Oh, good to know.
5: And, they actually start the year planning what kind of volunteering programs they want to get involved in. And My Digital Boot Camp is certainly a big highlight for them. They actually love participating in this, not just because they can volunteer and contribute. They actually get a lot out of it.
1: Mm.
5: And for the volunteers who are parents, they get the exposure to what their children are actually learning in school or in programs that are delivered in school. They actually come out of these bilingual boot camps learning more and getting more out of it than what they feel they've contributed.
1: I mean, that's amazing, isn't it? And you've also seen them being impacted when they come back to work. Are they more energized? I mean, a happy employee is a volunteer, a happy employee, right?
5: Yeah, they come back with a mixed bag of emotions. One, of course, is they're very energized. And the other one is, oh dear, there's so much going on in the digital world. I better catch up. Or I better make sure that
3: I can vouch.
5: The future is here already, not there.
1: Ms. Pai, you can vouch for that.
3: Very sincere.
1: Yeah.
3: And not easy also to volunteer one whole day with very active children.
1: Yeah, wow. You know, if we look beyond technology itself, I want to see this happen, that children not just take away the technology part, not just say, hey, you know what, Anna, I know how to code, I know how to do this, but I know how to live life better. What do you hope the children take away from the boot camp? Something that has nothing to do with AI, perhaps, Leonard.
5: So beyond the functional aspect of my digital boot camp, I think the social aspect is very important. I think that comes in different layers. I think the first is, as they come into this program, some of them are from the same schools and they know each other, but there is actually a mixed bag of students from different schools. So they learn to interact with other children. That's the first. They have to do group projects together. They have to present together. And these are primary school children. So they put in an environment where working together will certainly yield better results than working alone.
1: Mm.
5: Furthermore, we really hope that by them enjoying the program, that they understand that there are others who are in need and they can pass on what they have learned to others who are in need. So really the paying it forward concept is what we want to help them build.
1: Yeah, and that's Leonard Tan, Head of Group Corporate Social Responsibility at UOB, together with Denise Pua, Mayor of Central Singapore CDC, talking to us more about their initiative, My Digital Bootcamp. For the full conversation, you can head to the MeListen app or melisten.sg. All our conversation are up there in case you want to listen again. And that's it for your Singapore Weekend today. Stay on with us for Open House at 10 and also for Family Ties at 11. Thank you for your company. I'm Susan Ng.
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9: Sold!
1: And together with Felicia Tan, we're going to take a look at a new vertical neighbourhood in Tanjong Pagar. Also discuss URA's review of gross floor area rules. And we look at how Singapore's built environment is evolving. What could greater flexibility mean for city living, the way we use space and create more livable and climate-friendly neighbourhoods? Those conversations after the news.
10: Good morning, I'm Felicia Nair. The group of seven industrialized nations have agreed to release 100 million barrels of oil from emergency reserves in the coming weeks to help stabilize global prices. The move comes after US President Donald Trump threatened to restrict diesel exports to Europe unless they released more of their reserves. Will Denslow has more from Brussels, including a statement by Anna Kaisa Itkonen, spokesperson for the European Commission.
11: According to a statement from the G7, they say the motivation for this release of 100 million barrels of oil is to shield consumers from price shocks. Energy prices have been soaring over recent months, largely fueled by the war in Iran. The G7 has once again condemned Iran for what it says is the role that Tehran has played in destabilizing global trade, especially when it comes to the flow of energy through the strategic waterway, the Strait of Hormuz. Now, what exactly has been determined by the G7? Back in March, they agreed to release 400 million barrels of oil. Now, they say that subsequently, this decision is to see 100 million barrels released over the course of the next 4 months. They say that this will be front-loaded with a substantial diesel release in the first 20 days. They say that coordination will be put in place to make production more flexible as well, and to do more to assist refineries as part of this push to pump more oil onto the global markets. They hope to help reduce price pressures from consumers around the globe. The timing, though, cannot be overlooked. Over recent days, we've heard from US President Donald Trump and members of his administration really railing especially against Europe for what they say is not doing enough to release this oil onto the global markets from their own reserves, with the US even threatening to cut off exports of diesel to the European markets. That in turn on Friday invoked a sharp response from the European Commission.
6: We fully reject any ban on diesel. A ban would not be beneficial to anyone. It would undermine our trust in the United States as a reliable partner.
11: Significantly, this issue of a potential energy-related spat between the US and European allies was addressed in the statement from the G7, saying that they had agreed that there will be no measures to restrict the exchange of energy between partners. This has been welcomed and praised by European Commission President Ursula von der Leyen, who says that citizens in Europe deserve affordable energy.
10: Oil prices have fallen after the G7's plan to release more diesel stockpiles eased concerns over tighter fuel supplies. Brent crude lost 6 cents but remained above $100 a barrel, while the US WTI dropped nearly 2%. Oil prices had climbed in the previous session on reports that a third US carrier group was headed towards the Middle East. U.S. stocks advanced overnight after a weaker-than-expected jobs report raised expectations that the Federal Reserve may hold off on raising interest rates later this month. The S&P 500 rose 0.7% and extended its gains to a second straight session. The tech-heavy Nasdaq climbed 1% and hit an all-time high earlier in the session. It paired its gains as the U.S. Treasury yields resumed their rise. American companies added fewer jobs than expected in September, pointing to cautiousness to hire as costs rise. Non-farm payrolls rose by just 29,000 last month, below economists' forecast for a 90,000 increase. August job growth was also revised lower to 133,000 from the previously reported 162,000. A new period of protests has started in India as thousands gathered in the city of Mumbai to demand the resignation of India's chief election commissioner. The demonstrations are being led by the Cockroach Junta Party, or CJP, as it accused the Election Commission of altering voter registrations to give an advantage to the ruling Hindu nationalist Bharatiya Janata Party, or BJP. Rebecca Bundon has more.
8: Thousands of demonstrators gathered here at the Shivaji Park area for this demonstration calling for the resignation of India's chief election commissioner. Mumbai police had denied permission for this particular location, but the CJP decided to go ahead with it here nonetheless.
9: Police personnel lined the streets, but they allowed the protest to go ahead. The protesters are claiming that the Election Commission has manipulated voter rolls to the benefit of the ruling party. This is firmly rejected by the Election Commission and the government. But people here say they won't back down until their demands are met, which also include restoring the voter list to the January 2025 version.
12: So right now we are sitting here on the for accountability. We are asking the resignation of the election commissioner, whose name is Ganesh Kumar.
9: Their allegations are that a nationwide voter verification process has led to millions of eligible voters being removed from electoral rolls. But the Election Commission says it is only removing names of people who aren't eligible, such as duplicates or people who have passed away. The issue is gaining enormous attention, partly because the Election Commission has historically been considered one of India's most trusted public institutions. the state of Maharashtra's chief minister, Devendra Fadnavis, who is part of the BJP, said that with these protests, a fake narrative is being pushed. On Friday, the Election Commission instructed officials to register newly eligible voters and names omitted from electoral rolls. The CJP, which only emerged this year as a youth movement, achieved some success with its protests earlier in the year, which resulted in India's education minister stepping down. Analysts question how authorities will react to pressure from the group again.
8: But the Cockroach Janata Party says that this is just the beginning. It plans to take its campaign to other parts of the country, it says, as it aims to keep the pressure on the Election Commission.
10: Pakistan's ruling government is due to go back to the negotiating table with the party of former Prime Minister Imran Khan today, ahead of planned protests by his supporters in Islamabad. The first round of talks ended yesterday, with both sides agreeing to continue discussions. The opposition Pakistan Tehreek-e-Insaf is seeking the release of Khan, his sisters and supporters detained ahead of the protest. The 73-year-old former cricket star has been in prison since 2023, facing multiple cases including corruption and charges linked to violence. He has denied the allegations, saying the cases are politically motivated. Passenger services on the Johor Bahru-Singapore Rapid Transit System, or RTS link, have been delayed. Operations are now expected to begin in February next year, instead of the scheduled 1st January launch. The Singapore and Malaysia joint venture company operating the service says it expects to complete all system tests and trial runs by 31st December 2026. CNA's Grace Shin with more.
13: The company RTSO says the delay takes into account the expected duration of works, the time required for independent safety certification, and regulatory approval from Singapore and Malaysia. It did not specify what's behind the holdup, though. The Land Transport Authority of Singapore and Malaysia's transport ministry say that infrastructure works have been substantially completed and remain on track to support passenger service once approvals are complete. And they say that operations can only begin after authorities on both sides are satisfied with the safety certification. They also note RTSO's commitment to completing the remaining activities swiftly and safely.
10: Train services on the Sengkang West LRT inner loop will resume on Sunday, 2 weeks earlier than planned. The loop has been closed since the 19th of April for upgrading works to expand the Sengkang Punggol LRT depot. The Land Transport Authority says the project team completed the work early by optimizing the sequence of works. Services were originally due to resume on the 18th of October. Weekday peak period shuttle bus services will end after the evening peak on Friday. The expanded depot beside Tongkang Station will be three times its original size. LTA says the expansion will support a larger fleet to meet growing ridership demand. Eight more third-generation two-car trains will be procured, bringing the two-car fleet to 41 by 2030. The overall depot expansion remains on track for completion by 2027. Headlines anytime on CNA 938 and CNA.asia. There's been an accident on the PIE towards Tuas after Bedok North Avenue 3, avoid lane 1. Another accident on the AYE towards the MCE after Alexandra Road, stay clear of lane 1 there as well. There's also a vehicle breakdown on the PIE towards Tuas after Pioneer Road North, avoid lane 4. Let's check on weather. According to the Met Service, conditions will be fair today. Temperatures should keep between 26 and 34 degrees Celsius. The PSI currently reads between 74 and 98, which puts it in the moderate range.
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14: Both sides used missiles, drones and fighter jets before it ended with a ceasefire announcement.
15: Meta has been aggressively hiring in order to challenge rivals such as OpenAI, Google and Anthropic.
16: The shutdown of several outlets has raised questions about the brand's future in Singapore.
17: In the coming months, more than 9,000 new BTO flats are expected to continue attracting buyers.

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2: Thank you so much for joining us here on Open House today. I'm Susan Ng, together with Felicia Tan from 99Co. First of all, we are going to head off to Newport Residences, located at Anson Road. So this is a development that will bring homes, offices, retail and shared spaces together, a kind of a vertical neighbourhood, if you will. It is located in the CBD. So we'll look at what this means for city living, its location in Tanjung Pagar, and also how the Greater Southern Waterfront could shape the area ahead. Felicia.
3: Yes. The Urban Redevelopment Authority is reviewing its gross floor area, or GFA, guidelines to give developer greater design flexibility. What could this mean for future homes, building design and urban planning? We'll explore these changes, how it would influence the way Singapore builds for the future.
2: Okay, so all this is coming up. If you have questions for us, you know what to do. You can WhatsApp 963-11938. So first, we welcome Andy E, who is Associate Group Director with Propnex Realty Private Limited, to kick off the conversation and take us to Tanjung Pagar and Anson Road. Andy, thank you very much for making time.
4: Hi. Yeah, welcome.
2: So Newport Residences, the residential component of Newport Plaza, let's talk about that. This is a mixed-use development comprising retail, grade A offices, service departments, and also residents. So how does this vertical estate concept shape the overall living experience for residents there?
4: Yeah, I think the key word here is really vertical. So in a normal mixed-use development, the different components can be spread across a relatively large site. But because right now we're in the CBD region, where land is naturally scarce, they are effectively stacked on an entire ecosystem upwards instead. So you've got the F&B on level 1, grade A offices from level 2 all the way to level 9, service apartments from level 10 to level 22, and that's where the residents only start from level 23 all the way to 45. So CDL itself described Newport Plaza as a vertical town, with the greenery and a different lifestyle spaces integrated throughout the building. So it's about creating a situation where someone can potentially live, work, dine, exercise, and also socialize within one address, while the residential component, right, still remains elevated and separated from the commercial users below. So I'll describe it using as height, not just to create more spaces, but to actually create an entire lifestyle vertically.
3: So this is a redevelopment of the former Fuji Xerox Towers. What were the key considerations, you think, in transforming the existing site into a new mixed-use development? And what does this redevelopment bring to the wider Tanjung Pagar precinct?
4: So I think actually there's an important planning story behind this. I think the former Fuji Xerox Towers was predominantly an office development. So whereas Newport Plaza was redeveloped under URA's CBD incentive scheme, right? So that actually encourages older offices building in such areas such as Anson and Tanjung Pagar to be rejuvenated into a mixed-use development. So from there, you can see that the commercial and residential redevelopment, especially in the Anson area, the scheme can allow up to 25% in the development intensity, subjected, of course, to the planning requirements. But I think the bigger story here is why URA wants this change in the first place. The traditional CBD was like a place where people come in to work and live after office hour. So now, right now, URA actually wants Anson Tanjung Pagar to become even a much more complete neighborhood, and you can understand where they're coming from. So URA says that this area is being transformed with more than 1,100 new homes, together with retail, dining, public courtyards, cycling path, and even sheltered walkway. So to me, Newport is actually a very good example of that transformation.
2: So the residential component, Andy, spans levels 23 to 45. We're looking at 246 units, quite wide ranging, from one bedroom all the way to a super penthouse. What does the unit mix tell us about the type of households and buyers that Newport Residences is designed for?
4: Yeah, I think for me, this unit mix actually tells us that Newport isn't designed purely as an investment product and isn't purely just for an on-stay development either. So I think you just mentioned that you have 246 units, starting from one-bedder apartments all the way to like larger four-bedder premium home. And that includes even a super single penthouse. So from that, you can see that the smaller units definitely caters to the singles, couples, or investors who wants a more manageable entry quantum into the CBD property. Whereas you also have the larger three-bedder and also the four-bedder units for buyers who may generally want to make central Singapore their home. So with that, right, and because the residential components start from level 23, the views become very interesting as well. So based on the published site orientation, the south and the southwest facing stacks generally look towards the Keppel Harbour, Sentosa, the Singapore Straits, and more importantly, the future Greater Southern Waterfront. While the other side looks backwards towards our Tanjong Pagar, Shenton Way, and also our city skyline. So at the very top, you have your you have your super penthouse that occupies level 45 by itself. So I think CDL specifically states that it has a 360-degree panoramic sea and city view. So to me, whether you're looking at Newport from an investment, on-stay, city view, or sea view perspective, you have it all. And it's not really designed for one buyer profile. It actually caters across to a wide spectrum, in my opinion.
3: So, Andy, this development, it takes a different approach to the facilities. With the sky gardens and the communal spaces spread across several levels across the development, yes. What was the thinking behind distributing these facilities vertically rather than concentrating them on a single amenity deck?
4: I think this is something that is extremely unique due to the space constraint that we have in the CBD region. So it's definitely one of the more unique projects that we are looking at. And because Newport is effectively a vertical development, they didn't try to force all the residential facilities into one conventional podium deck. Instead, they actually distributed different lifestyle spaces at different elevations throughout the building. So the project includes the landscape and communal space at multiple levels, including the residential facilities decks at level 34 and also your roof garden at the top. So CDL says that the overall building incorporates cascading gardens and also greenery throughout the tower rather than just landscaping at the ground level. So to me, when you look at the facilities concept more closely, different levels are intended for different facilities. You've got your play, you got your fitness, you got your wellness, socializing, and of course, more importantly, enjoying the views. I think that's the key distinction that we're looking at. You're not just going downwards, just one swimming pool, one clubhouse that you see in your usual condo. So I think as you move vertically throughout the development, you're experiencing different amenities zones at different heights. I think that's something that's very unique in my opinion. And some of these spaces naturally benefited from the city and also the sea view. So the selling point isn't just that Newport just has facility. It's the way that they use the entire height of the building as part of the residential experience for the owners and buyers.
2: Of course, you mentioned earlier as well that URA is trying to bring life back into the CBD. But with all of the facilities available at Newport Residences, the developer is trying to bring life into the building because it would change the way that people live, work and play, wouldn't it, Andy?
4: Yes, I think the simplest answer to that is the way we actually work. I think especially since after COVID has happened, has changed drastically over the years. So today, I think many professionals don't really necessarily work 5 days a week from the same desk anymore. It's no longer the kind of same concept and motion that you're seeing. You might start off the morning working from home. You have a Zoom meetings, you're in the office for a few hours and then you finish your work somewhere. So that's something that's very common nowadays. So having proper co-working and communal space within your development becomes even much more relevant today than perhaps 10 years ago. And because I think Newport itself contains office and also service apartment, residences and lifestyle spaces, it fits naturally into this changing working dynamic. I think more importantly, you can potentially move between home, work, exercise, and also again social spaces without traveling very far at all. And I think for someone living, for someone living in the CBD, where I think the working lifestyle, right, can be really pretty fast paced, I think having the wellness, fitness, that a lot of people are actually looking at nowadays, and also co-working options within the developments definitely will give the residents the flexibility.
3: Yes, definitely. And I think Newport Residences is also in a very central area, right? In the smack, in the CBD, right? So it sits within the
4: Yes.
3: Tanjong Pagar area. Let's talk about connectivity for a bit. It has Prince Edward Road, Tanjong Pagar, and Cantonment MRT stations
4: Yes.
3: now within walking distance to Newport Residences. How does having access to three MRT stations across two lines change the convenience of living in this part of the CBD?
4: Yeah, I think usually when we look at things, look at products, projects for condominiums, the accessibility is something that's very critical for a lot of buyers and owners. But I think this part relates to which line they actually are. So because that's where this connectivity becomes really meaningful. So just now you mentioned Tanjong Pagar MRT, that's on the east-west line, that's the usual line that you have. And on top of that, you have your Prince Edward Road and Cantonment on the Circle Line. That gives you more flexibility on your transport. So I think that's very significant. And then the completed Circle Line now has 33 stations and 12 interchange stations. And that actually allows to link commuters to every existing MRT line. I think that is something that is very critical for most of them who are exploring this region. And I think it also provides alternate routes that can bypass heavily used interchange, such as your City Hall and your Raffles Place. So when I look at Newport's three MRT stations, I don't simply just say that these three MRT is just better than one. I think the real advantage is more on the network optionality. The east-west line gives you a major east-west spine throughout the entire Singapore, while the Circle Line connects you efficiently towards places such as Marina Bay, Harbourfront, and many other employment, lifestyle, and interchange nodes. So ultimately, connectivity isn't just about counting how many MRT stations. I think it's more on how many parts of this Singapore these stations can actually connect us to.
2: Felicia, let's talk about the launch prices.
3: Sure. So, Andy, the launch prices started from about $1.3 million for a one-bedroom unit, while largest units command significantly higher price points. How should buyers assess, its pricing when comparing it with both new launches and resale developments nearby?
4: I think when it comes to this, right, it's the same notion when we try to preach to our clients. It always comes back to the main point, which is your entry price and what you're actually receiving for the entry price. So based on the latest selection data, I think Newport's one-year average is about 3,132 PSL. That matches the current project analysis shown in the data that we're looking at. So now, 3,100 plus PSF might sound substantial if you just look at numbers by itself, but property shouldn't be assessed just by isolation, right? So for example, we are seeing land bid prices outside this CBD region, especially in the OCR and also the RCR region, moving significantly. I think the recent Canberra Drive EC just came out last evening. Yes, I really attracted 13 bids, and that's amidst the fact that this is something that is of a new EC ruling, something that's very new. And then it came in at about $825 PSL. That is a record land bid price. So when you look at future land price, it actually substantiates and shows how the price will be moving forward as well. And I think also even in the nearby vicinity, in the RCR region, Balaya Drive has already reached $1,515 PSL per plot ratio, while the recent Lorong Putong and Siming area has reached about $1,612 PSL per plot ratio. So when I assess back at Newport, I will ask myself these three things. What are we paying today? What are the alternatives? What are the alternate new projects actually asking? So all these prices will make allow us to reconsider Newport in another distinctive, which is another fact that this is freehold. So rather than saying that this is expensive at 3,000 PSF, I think you look at the entire package with the new development, freehold tenure, the CBD location being very central with MRT connectivity, and last but not least, proximity to your Greater Southern Waterfront as well.
2: So just a quick word about the Greater Southern Waterfront then. Andy, how could this actually reshape the character of the area? Just a brief one.
4: I think this is probably where we can see the future story of the location very clearly. I think the Greater Southern Waterfront covers about 1,000 hectares of land. I think that's about 30 kilometers of coastline. So it's extremely huge. So I think that's going to take over the entire port that we're looking at and drive across, you know, the ECP region. So I think this creates a lot of opportunity for transformation within that region. New homes, employment areas, parks, recreational parks, and also the waterfront connection. So what I find particularly interesting for this is that we are no longer just looking at a UIA master plan drawing and saying that maybe one day we are actually beginning to see that land values being established within that transformation region. So I think on top of that, there's also another Balaya Close residential plot that is scheduled end of this year in December. So it means that actually there's a lot of capital being committed to this Greater Southern Waterfront as well. So for new ports, I will look at it this way. We are actually positioned in this very established CBD area, and we are just within very close proximity to this major waterfront district that will progressively shape over the coming years.
2: And certainly lots for us to look out for and to look forward to, particularly in the Central Business District with all the new developments and the development of the Greater Southern Waterfront and its transformation. Andy, thank you very much for sharing your thoughts
4: thank
2: with
4: you.
2: Us today. 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
8: Good morning. It's 10:30. I'm Felicia Na. New York has appointed its attorney general to preside over an investigation into an alleged gang rape at Cornell University 2 years ago. A former student who was 20 years old then filed a civil lawsuit accusing seven men from a fraternity of drugging and assaulting her. U.S. media reports that during her interview with investigators, she claimed she was, quote, 100% confident that she was raped. But the case was investigated and closed with no charges laid. New York Governor Kathy Hochul says she made the special appointment after she lost faith in how local prosecutors handled the matter.
9: Yet, shockingly, those words never made it into the account that the Cornell police sent to prosecutors. The Attorney General then declined to pursue charges after reviewing that incomplete account and never interviewing her. Think about that. In what world would the police learn from a victim that she'd been literally gang raped while intoxicated by five men in a fraternity house and not elevate those allegations to the district attorney? In what world does the district attorney not even interview her or anyone else involved or even request the full transcript?
8: North Korea has reportedly fired at least one ballistic missile towards the East Sea. South Korea's military reported the weapons test, saying the missile was fired from the Wonsan area and landed outside Japan's exclusive economic zone. The launch came after leader Kim Jong-un's sister, Kim Yo-jong, dismissed Seoul's demand for an apology after North Korean mines seriously wounded South Korean soldiers in the demilitarized zone. She also rejected Unification Minister Chung Dong-young's proposal for talks over the military demarcation line, saying Pyongyang's fortifications there are meant to seal the border shut for good. Pyongyang has largely abandoned diplomacy in recent years and disavowed unification as a national goal, calling South Korea its primary foe. Israeli officials are reportedly set to question the co-pilots of the Fly Dubai flight who allegedly attempted to crash the plane traveling from Dubai to Tel Aviv. He is currently receiving treatment in the UAE. Reuters reports that an Israeli official says investigators are taking part in the UAE-led probe alongside Fly Dubai to determine what happened on the flight and whether the incident had any terror intent. Some media outlets are reporting that Oman Air had previously suspended the Omani co-pilot due to concerns over his radical views. No motive has been established yet, but Israeli Prime Minister Benjamin Netanyahu has already suggested potential links to Iran. He told the US media that the co-pilot underwent radical indoctrination and vowed that anyone involved would pay a heavy price. Malaysia has been facing an uphill battle to get Formula One back on track with plenty at stake. The haze and unpredictable weather is also posing a challenge ahead of tomorrow's Grand Prix at Sepang. But the country is banking on accelerated growth for the wider economy. CNA senior correspondent Afifa Arifin reports from outside the Sepang International Circuit.
10: The sound Malaysian Formula One fans have waited 9 years to hear again. Cars tearing around the Sepang International Circuit. Malaysia last hosted F1 in 2017.
11: Very excited. Can't wait to see like the car zooming. Yeah, I really can't wait.
12: I was here for the 2017 one, so it's like full circle for me. Yeah, because back then, well, because we didn't have it here, we go to Singapore once as well. So to finally have a home race again, even though it's under like Bahrain's banner, it's still great.
13: We just recently got into the sport a few years ago, so it's nice being able to experience something at home and being able to like have experiences with each other as a family.
10: The Bahrain Grand Prix had to be relocated due to security concerns amid regional conflicts in the Middle East. Malaysia then agreed to host it in Sepang, giving organisers less than 2 months to prepare. It was a race against time, but the circuit had one major advantage. Its track had long been certified by the motorsport's governing body. But another challenge loomed in the lead-up to the weekend, the haze. Authorities carried out cloud seeding around Sepang to induce rain and help improve air quality. Circuit officials continue to monitor conditions closely with a predetermined air pollutant index level that could trigger a postponement or cancellation. On Friday afternoon, air quality levels were deemed good enough for practice rounds to proceed as scheduled. The event had also been declared a heat hazard, with temperatures forecast to rise above 30 degrees Celsius, while rain could add another layer of uncertainty to the weekend. But these concerns have done little to dampen interest in Formula One's return. Nearly 100,000 tickets had been sold, a record for the Sepang International Circuit. And the impact goes well beyond the track. Hotels, restaurants, airlines, transport operators and retailers are among the sectors expected to benefit from the influx of visitors. Searches for accommodation around Kuala Lumpur and Sepang for the race weekend jumped by more than 160% from a year ago. The biggest crowds are still to come, with qualifying on Saturday before the main race on Sunday. And from Sepang, Formula One will make the short journey south, with Singapore the next stop on the calendar the following weekend.
8: 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There's an accident on the AYE towards the MCE after Alexandra Road, avoid lane 1. Vehicle breakdown in the KPE tunnel towards the ECP after Nicoll Highway. That's it for traffic. Drive safe.
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1: 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Eugene, thank you very much for joining us today.
2: Hello, Susan and Felicia. Thank you for having me on the show.
1: So for the listeners who might not be quite familiar with the term gross floor area or GFA, how does it currently determine what can be built on a particular site?
2: So in simple terms, gross floor area refers to the total amount of floor space that URA allows to be built on a piece of land. So in consumer terms, it means like floor space budget. What is the budget that you have for floor space for this development? So URA uses GFA as a key planning tool to manage the development intensity across Singapore. So there's this term called allowable GFA. So allowable GFA on the site means determines basically how much floor area, floor space a developer can build, which in turn translates to the number of homes, the size of the units, and the overall scale of the development. But for consumers and for home buyers, the important thing to note is that you should only be concerned about the size of your home. This GFA concept is a planning parameter that is used to guide developers on the intensity of the development. So it incorporates other things that is not inside your home. Yeah.
3: So Eugene, what are the main limitations or challenges with the current GFA framework that have led to the industry to call for greater flexibility?
2: Okay, so the big challenge is that developers and designers sometimes have to make trade-offs between maximizing usable space and incorporating features that improve livability. So such as natural ventilation, communal spaces, and climate responsive design. Largely because land prices have gone up. So most developers will try to maximize space, but you also need to build homes and space that is usable. So because some of these features may count towards GFA, that can affect the amount of floor space that is made available for other users. Yeah.
1: So when the URA talks about giving developers greater design flexibility, what does that mean in practical terms? Because a development is planned based on design and the architectural aspects of it, how does GFA then affect this?
2: Okay, so if the important thing to note is that there's no details announced yet. So the review is still undergoing. So, but in practical terms, by having greater design flexibility, it will allow developers to incorporate more features like better shaded communal areas, improve natural ventilation, more greenery, and design elements that will actually help to reduce heat and improve your thermal comfort without being constrained by how every square meter is used. Is treated under the current rules. So there could be, looking ahead, there could be some waiver of how these spaces are calculated so that it does not affect your total GFA. But again, details have yet to be announced.
3: So is the review primarily about allowing more total floor space, or is it also about giving developers greater flexibility in how that floor space is distributed and used?
2: Okay, so based on what has been announced so far, the review seems to encompass both possibilities. But emphasis is on giving greater flexibility on how this GFA is used, rather than increasing the GFA. In short, I think there's unlikely to be allowing an increase in GFA, but is again go down to how GFA is computed and what is discounted, what is included. So this will

0: give the developer more flexibility in design.
1: We are looking at the GFA framework. I know you said that details are not fully available as yet, but knowing what we know, how could these changes actually affect development potential and the financial viability of a site? Because that's always very important, isn't it?
0: Yes, of course. So changes in the GFA framework can affect both a site's potential as well as its financial viability. Because GFA is a key planning parameter and it determines how much usable space that can be created. So if developers are given more flexibility in how GFA is calculated, then if more GFA is permitted, then it could improve the efficiency and value of a development. So, for example, greater flexibility can enable developers to optimize the unit layout, incorporate more attractive communal sustainability features, and also to achieve a better mix of residential and commercial users where possible. So these changes can, and in total, enhance the appeal of the project and improve its viability commercially. Without fundamentally changing Singapore's planning objectives. So in short, I think the details remain to be seen, and we hopefully will probably see more interesting developments when the review results are finalized.
2: So, could the greater flexibility make it easier to develop sites that are currently more challenging because of their size, shape, or existing constraints?
0: Yes, these site constraints are always a challenge to developers. So potentially, yes, every development site is unique. Some sites have irregular shapes, conservation requirements, steep gradients, and other physical constraints that make us more challenging, make it more challenging to achieve. And well, there's some renovation going.
1: It's
0: Okay,
1: okay.
0: so if the revised framework provides greater flexibility on how GFA is allocated, then developers will have more scope to respond to site-specific constraints. So it's a good thing, going forward.
1: So, with this flexibility, if developers have it, what kinds of design decisions could potentially allow architects to make? Because sometimes as you look at sites, they are first of all irregularly shaped, then there are many other rules and frameworks in place. But if the flexibility does allow for architects to be more creative, what can we see that maybe we're not seeing because of today's rules?
0: Okay, so right now, without the flexibility, we see a more hard focus on maximizing floor area. So, you see that with greater flexibility, probably architects will have more room to design things that it matters to people and not just for floor space. So, for example, it will make it easier to incorporate features like better ventilation, more greenery, more shaded areas. Okay, that improve the living experience.
2: So, could the review change the balance between space for individual units and space for shared facilities, landscaping, or other communal areas within a development, you think?
0: Quite possibly, yes. One opportunity that greater design flexibility can create is to allow architects to strike a different balance between private living space and high quality shared amenities. So especially in a bigger development where you have more people there, this makes a lot of sense. So for example, if a framework provides for more flexibility, these developers will find it easier to incorporate landscape communal areas, sky terraces, shared facilities, and even climate responsive spaces that will enhance the overall living environment. So this actually improves the quality of the residents' quality of life, especially, again, in high-density developments.
1: Okay, so let's talk more about this because we want to look at the resilience and thermal comfort of not just the individuals who reside in the units, but actually for the building as well. And if URA is looking at encouraging these features, you talked about climate control and things like that. Could this be a step ahead and a good step because that's what everyone's looking for? It is getting warmer. And so you kind of do want to look at ways we can reduce heat, not just within our units, but within buildings.
0: Okay. So it is, this review can be, how GFA is calculated can be an incentive for the way developers become more innovative. Okay, so if the review introduces incentives, for example, for features like improved shading, ventilation, and thermal comfort, then developers will definitely be more willing to incorporate them. And of course, if you throw in, say, for example, a framework where buildings are graded on these kind of features, then we will probably have more of these buildings coming on stream in the future. And so this, again, can be done without necessarily at the expense of usable floor space. So there's a balance going forward.
1: So GFA could then be an incentive for developers to do this?
0: Definitely. It is a guideline as well as it can be used as an incentive.
2: Eugene, what are some examples of building features or design approaches that could potentially be encouraged through the new, the revised GFA framework, particularly in response to Singapore's climate?
0: Okay, as we can all possibly feel it now, the Singapore climate is getting hotter.
1: Yes.
0: All right, so focus on increasing on design that the building design that help the building stay cool naturally will become more make people more comfortable in the future. So if the framework is used as an incentive, it will encourage architects to incorporate features, okay, that focus on thermal comfort without compromising the efficiency. Because at the end of the day, architects are always judged by the how efficient you can make the building in terms of lettable area or saleable area, right? So, but then again, having this framework, it will help them to increase, okay, things like shaded areas, natural ventilation, additional greenery, climate responsive facades, as well as layouts to reduce heat gain, right? So this is good for all of us.
1: I mean, could this approach then eventually make GFA not just a limit on how much developers can build, but also a tool to encourage particular planning or even sustainability outcomes? Because that is also very important. Everyone's talking about more sustainable green buildings.
0: Okay. Yes. In short, yes. Because in many ways, GFA can serve both functions. Right, so it is not only a planning limit on intensity of the development, it is also used through incentives and exemptions that encourage certain outcomes that will align with what the government is trying to achieve. For example, sustainability, conservation, and even communal facilities. So the current review that is ongoing suggests that this approach was likely to evolve further. And if GFA is incorporated in future to encourage features that improve heat resilience, thermal comfort, and overall livability, then it becomes not just a cap on the development intensity, but also a very effective way to encourage better design and better outcomes for all the users of the space.
2: There has also been discussion about awarding additional GFA to encourage the renewal or conservation of heritage properties, as you briefly mentioned. How do you think such an incentive could work in practice?
0: Okay, this incentive is very important because conserving a building is very expensive, much more expensive than redeveloping it. So having a GFA incentive would probably help to bridge that gap by rewarding the building's owners or the developers to invest more into the conservation. So whether it's through, for example, additional GFA that is allowed on the same site or another mechanism that is perhaps still being studied, then the principle is to make this heritage conservation more economically sustainable. So at the end of the day, it has to make financial sense for the developer. Yes, we all understand that certain things nice to be conserved, but at the end of the day, it has to make financial sense. So having some incentives and exemptions would probably encourage more creative actions in this arena.
1: So Singapore already has mechanisms. For example, we have the CBD incentive scheme, and then we have the strategic development incentive scheme. It offers greater flexibility in areas such as GFA and land use. But how might this current broader review build on what is already in place?
0: Okay, so the two schemes that you mentioned are very location specific. It has to be, the buildings have to qualify and be located in a certain area. So if the building happens to be just outside of the boundary, then it does not qualify for that location specific incentive scheme. So I think the current direction is to make this GFA review broader, so that it can potentially be applied more widely across the board, to even outside of these very location-specific incentive schemes. So instead of allowing GFA to be designated for these distincts, then this framework can encourage better design in a slew of locations outside of the central area. So the key distinction is therefore to existing schemes are location and program specific, but the current review will probably make it a broader application across the whole of Singapore.
1: Ultimately, though, how can Singapore give developers more room to innovate while also ensuring, Eugene, that greater GFA flexibility still supports the wider goals of livability, sustainability, and good urban planning?
0: I think, okay. So at the end of the day, I think the government has a very big goal.
1: Yeah.
0: This goal is not just to give developer more freedom, but to give them a right kind of flexibility. So the success of this review will therefore not be measured by whether developers can build more, okay, but whether they can build better on a given plot of land and intensity. So if greater flexibility in the future leads to developments that are more livable, more climate resilient, and more responsive to Singapore's evolving needs, then preserving, while at the same time preserving our very strong planning discipline, then it will represent a very good natural evolution of our planning framework. So it's it would probably be a very big positive step moving forward.
1: Okay, so definitely lots more to think about and lots more to discuss, as you say that, you know, there are many plans that are not yet in place. So, you know, when that time comes, hopefully we can have a further conversation when plans are a little bit more firmed up. But in the meantime, thank you very much for your current thoughts on this whole issue of GFA and how it will affect developers and also the living standards and design standards here in Singapore. Thank you so much for your time.
0: Thank you.
1: Eugene Lim is Key Executive Officer with ERA Realty Network Private Limited. And that's it for Open House today. You can find more property news and reviews on www.99.co. Miss an episode? Perhaps you want to listen to this one again? You can. Just go to the Me Listen app or onto melisten.sg. I'm Susan Ng, together with Felicia Tan from 99co. Thank you very much for joining us today on Open House.
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1: The conversations we have with our children today can shape the relationship we have with them years from now. Elvin and Esther Fung join me for this conversation to talk about why the simple act of talking and really listening can become one of the greatest gifts we give our children. 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
15: Good morning, it's 11 o'clock. I'm Felicia Na. Israeli officials are reportedly set to question the co-pilot of the Fly Dubai flight who allegedly attempted to crash the plane travelling from Dubai to Tel Aviv. He is currently receiving treatment in the UAE. Reuters reports that an Israeli official says investigators are taking part in the UAE-led probe alongside Fly Dubai to determine what happened on the flight and whether the incident had any terror intent. Some media outlets are reporting that Oman Air had previously suspended the Omani co-pilot due to concerns over his radical views. No motive has been established yet, but Israeli Prime Minister Benjamin Netanyahu has already suggested potential links to Iran. He told the U.S. media that the co-pilot underwent radical indoctrination and vowed that anyone involved would pay a heavy price. North Korea has reportedly fired at least one ballistic missile towards the East Sea, or Sea of Japan. South Korea's military reported the weapons test, saying the missile was launched from the Wonsan area and flew more than 700 kilometers before landing outside Japan's exclusive economic zone. Grace Shin has more.
16: The president's Blue House in Seoul has called for a National Security Council meeting, as the military says it remains on alert for further launches. This comes after leader Kim Jong-un's sister Kim Yo-jong dismissed Seoul's demand for an apology after North Korean mines allegedly seriously wounded South Korean soldiers in the demilitarized zone. She also rejected Unification Minister Chung Dong-young's proposal for talks over the military demarcation line, saying Pyongyang's fortifications there are meant to seal the border shut for good. Pyongyang has largely abandoned diplomacy in recent years and disavowed unification as a national goal, calling South Korea its primary foe. It has also intensified its military display in the recent week, including tests of a hypersonic missile system, live fire exercises, and the commissioning of a new warship.
15: The group of seven industrialized nations have agreed to release 100 million barrels of oil from emergency reserves in the coming weeks to help stabilize global prices. The move comes after U.S. President Donald Trump threatened to restrict diesel exports to Europe unless they released more of their reserves. Will Denslow has more from Brussels, including a statement by Anna Kaiser-Itkonen, spokesperson for the European Commission.
17: According to a statement from the G7, they say the motivation for this release of 100 million barrels of oil is to shield consumers from price shocks. Energy prices have been soaring over recent months, largely fueled by the war in Iran. The G7 has once again condemned Iran for what it says is the role that Tehran has played in destabilizing global trade, especially when it comes to the flow of energy through the strategic waterway, the Strait of Hormuz. Now, what exactly has been determined by the G7? Back in March, they agreed to release 400 million barrels of oil. Now, they say that subsequently, this decision is to see 100 million barrels released over the course of the next 4 months. They say that this will be front-loaded with a substantial diesel release in the first 20 days. They say that coordination will be put in place to make production more flexible as well and to do more to assist refineries as part of this push to pump more oil onto the global markets. They hope to help reduce price pressures from consumers around the globe. The timing, though, cannot be overlooked. Over recent days, we've heard from US President Donald Trump and members of his administration really railing especially against Europe for what they say is not doing enough to release this oil onto the global markets from their own reserves, with the US even threatening to cut off exports of diesel to the European markets. That in turn on Friday invoked a sharp response from the European Commission.
18: We fully reject any ban on diesel. A ban would not be beneficial to anyone. It would undermine our trust in the United States as a reliable partner.
17: Significantly, this issue of a potential energy-related spat between the US and European allies was addressed in a statement from the G7, saying that they had agreed that there will be no measures to restrict the exchange of energy between partners. This has been welcomed and praised by European Commission President Ursula von der Leyen, who says that citizens in Europe deserve affordable energy.
15: Oil prices have fallen after the G7's plan to release more diesel stockpiles eased concerns over tighter fuel supplies. Brent crude lost 6 cents but remained above $100 a barrel, while the US WTI dropped nearly 2%. Oil prices had climbed in the previous session on reports that a third US carrier group was headed towards the Middle East. More than 391 kilograms of cannabis has been intercepted from a sea cargo container transiting through Singapore. The drugs were discovered at Pasir Panjang scanning station last Thursday. It's the second reported drug seizure detected there this year. Noah Kong has more in this report, with a statement by Alan Koo, commander of Ports Command at the Immigration and Checkpoints Authority.
19: In this 40-foot container, border authorities sniffed out the first signs of cannabis blocks. These were tucked away in boxes containing gloves. Drug enforcement officers then stepped in, unveiling nearly 1,300 blocks of the controlled substance, weighing just over 390 kilograms. As investigations are ongoing, the Immigration and Checkpoints Authority isn't revealing where the drugs came from or were headed to.
20: So these boxes were found after the container was singled out for enhanced checks. Authorities say they use things like cargo documents, shipping routes, and even intelligence to identify shipments that pose a higher risk. They're then put through enhanced checks and scans to identify anomalies, like in this case. But due to operational sensitivities, ICA cannot tell us what exactly raised the red flag in this case.
19: In January, 509 kilograms of cannabis was also found in a container at the same station. It was also transiting through Singapore, bound for the UK.
21: ICA will continue to leverage technology and data analytics to strengthen border security, prevent the smuggling of drugs, contraband, and undesirable persons from entering Singapore.
19: Under the Misuse of Drugs Act, those who import into or export from Singapore more than 500 grams of cannabis could face the death penalty.
15: Malaysia has been facing an uphill battle to get Formula One back on track with plenty at stake. The haze and unpredictable weather is also posing a challenge ahead of tomorrow's Grand Prix at Sepang. But the country's banking on accelerated growth for the wider economy. CNA's senior correspondent Afifa Arifin reports from outside the Sepang International Circuit.
22: The sound Malaysian Formula One fans have waited 9 years to hear again. Cars tearing around the Sepang International Circuit. Malaysia last hosted F1 in 2017.
23: Very excited. Can't wait to see like the car zooming. Yeah, I really can't wait.
24: I was here for the 2017 one, so it's like full circle for me. Yeah, because back then, well, because we didn't have it here, we go to Singapore once as well. So to finally have a home race again, even though it's under like Bahrain's banner, it's still great.
25: We just recently got into the sport a few years ago, so it's nice being able to experience something at home and being able to like have experiences with each other as a family.
22: The Bahrain Grand Prix had to be relocated due to security concerns amid regional conflicts in the Middle East. Malaysia then agreed to host it in Sepang, giving organisers less than 2 months to prepare. It was a race against time, but the circuit had one major advantage. Its track had long been certified by the motorsport's governing body. But another challenge loomed in the lead-up to the weekend, the haze. Authorities carried out cloud seeding around Sepang to induce rain and help improve air quality. Circuit officials continue to monitor conditions closely with a predetermined air pollutant index level that could trigger a postponement or cancellation. On Friday afternoon, air quality levels were deemed good enough for practice rounds to proceed as scheduled. The event had also been declared a heat hazard, with temperatures forecast to rise above 30 degrees Celsius, while rain could add another layer of uncertainty to the weekend. But these concerns have done little to dampen interest in Formula One's return. Nearly 100,000 tickets had been sold, a record for the Sepang International Circuit. And the impact goes well beyond the track. Hotels, restaurants, airlines, transport operators and retailers are among the sectors expected to benefit from the influx of visitors. Searches for accommodation around Kuala Lumpur and Sepang for the race weekend jumped by more than 160% from a year ago. The biggest crowds are still to come, with qualifying on Saturday before the main race on Sunday. And from Sepang, Formula One will make the short journey south, with Singapore the next stop on the calendar the following weekend.
15: 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Traffic lights are faulty at the junction of Ang Mo Kio Avenue 6, Yio Chu Kang Road and Lentor. Roadworks happening on the TPE towards the SLE after Tampines Avenue 12. Avoid Lane 3. Let's look at weather next. It'll be a fair day according to the Met Service. Temperatures today should keep between 26 and 34 degrees Celsius. With the air quality, the PSI reading at 75 to 99, which puts it in the moderate range.
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27: The buses will operate alongside manned services with wheelchair-accessible facilities.
28: It can take several weeks for the body to develop a detectable immune response.
29: This could mark a major de-escalation of tension since July.
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0: Now, Family Ties with Susan Ng.
1: As parents, we ask our children questions all the time. Things like, you know, how was school? What did you eat? Did you finish your homework? That's a favorite question, right? But sometimes the questions that matter are the questions that help us understand what's happening in their world, which could be very different from what's happening in our world or from what we think is happening in their world. My guests today are parents Elvin and Esther Fung. They have two children. They're also founders of the Treasure Box SG. And for them, meaningful conversations have always been at the heart of family life. And Esther actually described her ultimate parenting KPI as wanting her children to still want to talk to her when they're older. That's a good KPI to have. But it's a KPI that I think parents need to work towards. I don't think it's something that we do naturally, right? Because as parents, those, have you eaten? Have you done your homework always? Did you study? When are exams? These are common questions. So let's speak with Elvin and Esther. They're family life education specialists. They're also founder of the Treasure Box SG and SG Families, and recently released their new initiative, which we will talk about in a moment. Elvin, Esther, thank you so much for joining me today.
2: Thanks for having us.
1: Yep. It's so good to see you both again. When I first ever met you, your daughter, your second child, was just 3 or 4?
2: About 4 years old.
1: Four years old? Yeah. I remember you came in. It was in the evening and your daughter sat on your lap.
2: They were very excited because they got to stay up late that night.
1: Yeah. And just to, you know, tell our audience that it was a nighttime talk show that started at 9 p.m. and ran till 10 p.m. She was here, but Esther was very nervous that she would make too much noise and kick the panel and things, but she was really good. And, you know, over the years, you guys both grown, you've taken on new responsibilities, your children have grown. So
2: oh, yes.
1: If I get you both to look back during those early years and compare them with today, because the kids, the oldest one is already a teenager, right? What do those years look like? They're not very many years apart, but what did then look like from now?
2: Vastly different.
1: Okay.
2: Yeah. I think having conversations with a young child is very different than having conversations
3: with teenagers.
2: Two teenagers. Yeah. Like, both are teens already.
1: Okay.
2: Yeah.
3: More questions that is more provocative.
1: Okay.
3: Or even, I was just telling Elvin, questions that display moral dilemmas a lot more at this age as compared to when they were younger. I think everything looked like...
2: Everything's a lot more innocent when they're young, right?
1: Dilemma for who? For them or you?
3: For them, both? Actually, where they question the world.
1: Okay. Mm. But for you too, because you're also put in a spot where, how do I answer this age appropriately so that they actually understand what's going on? Because it's difficult, isn't it?
2: Yes.
1: You've got social media, you've got AI, they're on the internet.
2: Yep, exactly. So I think for our children, what we really want for them is that if they have questions, we want them to come to us first. Rather than go to ChatGPT or, you know, we used to say go to Google, but that's not a thing anymore.
3: Yeah, yeah.
2: So if they can find a space where, if we can create a space where our children want to ask us first, rather than think of, okay, I can Google this, I can AI this first, then I think that's a good place to start, right?
3: Okay, I think that's Elvin's KPI.
1: Mm. Okay. Would you mind if you weren't first in line, but maybe second or third, but eventually they do come to you rather than they do not? Would you mind?
3: I'm quite sure now at this age where they have access to internet, to resources, or even to friends who chit-chats, right? We need not always be the first, but when the questions come forth and where there are clashes to their values and what is presented, we hope that we are still the safe space that they can come and banter with us. Debate a bit. It's good.
1: Yeah. Mm. And I think, you know, I find that now happening with my child who is already a young adult. You know what boys are like, because you have one at home, right? They won't talk to you all the time for every single thing. Mm. But you at least hope that when something is important enough, that they will come to you. And I find that this is what happens, at least for me, when my child is now a young adult. Mm. The important things, for sure, you're going to hear from them. But the everyday, it's okay. You know, I'm cool with that, right? You said this, you made this your KPI, because I read this. You want your children to at least want to talk to you when they're older.
3: Yes, actually, it is something that I observed in my dad and my grandma.
1: Oh, okay.
3: So even when my dad was like 60 plus 70, when he had a tough day at work, he would actually take his afternoon lunch break to just go to my grandma's house.
1: Oh, nice.
3: And there's this tool chair that is like in the alfresco area in Malaysia. Mm. So, got a lot of space, right? So they would just sit there, yeah. And then my grandma would offer him a drink. And he is the one who speaks most of the time, pouring whatever woos he had, mm. because that is the place he could be that vulnerable, mm. at 60 plus. Mm. And then my grandma, generally, she doesn't even give solutions. She listens and then she just sayang him at that age. So I witnessed a few times when I was younger and I thought that was so beautiful.
1: Yeah. And that's what your children want, right? They don't want solutions. They just want you to sayang them, listen to them, and they just want someone to pour their woes out, as you say.
3: But you know, as I'm saying this, right, and then you just commented this, I'm very guilty, because as parents, we want to pave things out well for them. And sometimes we do snowplow everything in the desire to want to make them feel safe. And that, I feel nowadays, for me especially, I need to be a lot more mindful so that I can keep the space still not a place that I have a certain power and authority. That actually caused conversations to be a bit crippled sometimes, yeah. Right?
1: Mm. It stalls before it can start,
3: mm.
1: because they sometimes don't need solutions.
3: Yeah, it's true.
1: Yeah, they just need a safe space and a listening ear. So when there's mom and dad, if mom needs to snowplow everything, solve all the problems, do they then go to dad, who maybe doesn't do that? Or are you the same?
2: This is a sensitive question.
3: Whether Elvin will sleep in the balcony.
2: Oh, wow.
3: That's kidding, just kidding.
1: Yeah. Because you have no alfresco, you have no two chairs out on the veranda. Mm. Maybe balcony, okay.
2: Elvin? I mean, I guess that's why parenting is a two-person job, right?
1: Correct.
2: It's a team sport. Mm. And sometimes sport can be quite literal. But I think for me, I try my best to sort of, I try to listen first before I respond, you know. Mm. And I, as far as I'm concerned, I think parenting, a lot of times the world is already crazy enough. The world that our children live in now is already, it's insane. Mm. If we can be a non-anxious presence, and we use that a lot, right? But literally, what does it mean to be a non-anxious presence at home? That means when your children come to you, they don't feel like you're going to add on to the pressures that they already feel, right? They know that they can come to you and you're going to listen to them, right? You're not going to prejudge them and you're not going to try to course correct for them in a sense. But you can offer them advice that they will think about it. Not necessarily at the moment, but sometimes you're just planting a seed in their heads.
3: Mm. Okay, so that, he is a good tech team. You know why? Mm. Because now it's exam period.
1: Okay.
3: So Mama Esther here is like, okay, Nathan, I need your schedule. What topics is being tested? Da, da, da, da.
1: But he is not like that.
3: No, he watches. And then yesterday he told Nathan, if you want your mom to stop asking you questions about what is happening for your exam, you write it out, type it out, because you'll be assured that you have thought through it.
1: Okay.
3: So communication within a family, sometimes it may look this way, lah.
1: Yeah.
3: Tech team.
1: Yeah. And this is what Family Ties today is all about. It's about conversations. Mm. It's about having those intentional or sometimes non-anxious conversations with our children, so that they will feel that it's okay to talk to mum and dad, because they won't judge me. Mm. They won't jump in and snowplow everything away. Or if they do, then maybe they'll know how to come back from that. And as a child, I'll know how to tackle this. And having conversations is important, because Esther does want her children to continue talking to her. Your example is your own father and grandfather. As you were both growing up, what were conversations like between you and your parents? Were they as enlightened as you both are today, or was it very different?
2: I think enlightened is a strong word. It's a big word. I think parenting is always about like doing the best that you can with whatever resources you have.
1: Okay. So when you were talking with your parents, what was it like when you were growing up?
2: I did not talk to my parents.
1: Okay, let's talk about that.
2: Yeah.
1: Yeah.
2: So when I was growing up, I have very little recollection of having like just conversations with my parents about daily life, about anything. My parents are very conservative. So they mostly just really did the have you done your homework? What's your revision schedule like? What are your exams like? And then when I got to the teenage years, even that like kind of went away. And I don't think it's anything on them, to be fair.
1: Yeah.
2: It was just perhaps that's all they knew.
1: No, because that's how they were brought up.
2: Exactly.
1: Right? And you're just replicating what you knew. Yeah.
2: But I think for us, in that sense, we are in that sense a bit more enlightened. We've got access to information and media. And actually, that's a bit too much for parents too sometimes, right? In this day and age. But for us, we intentionality starts to take a bit of a different shape.
1: Okay.
2: Rather than simply, you know, checking in on my kids, making sure that they are alive, kicking, doing what they're supposed to do. But intentionality, it goes beyond that to really find out how they are doing behind the scenes. Right? Are they mentally feeling, mentally in a good space? Are they emotionally secure? So the relationship in that sense comes a bit more to the forefront. Whereas back in our parents' day, the relationship was the backdrop.
3: Mode.
2: Yeah, it was survival mode. Yeah. It was the backdrop for
1: functional.
2: Like, yeah, even if they ask you, have you eaten? Have you done your homework? Actually, it is their way of building relationship as well.
1: No, it's their way of caring.
2: Yes, exactly.
1: The only way they knew how, right? And depending on how old our parents were at the time when we were growing up, they grew up in very different circumstances. Some of us have parents who grew up during the war. So their life and living was very, very different. So today's parents, though, are a lot different from then. What about for you, Esther? What was it like, the conversations between you and your parents?
3: I think it's also personality, because I generally is a very homely person.
1: Okay.
3: Different from my three other siblings, maybe. And because of that, I just like to be at home, and my mom was a homemaker.
1: Right.
3: So with that, you can't be just being in the same house, but don't talk, right? And my mother loves to tell stories.
1: Okay.
3: So because I'm willing to make time and she likes to tell story, so I hear a lot of her stories, her growing up challenges, and those were good conversations that I grew up hearing and sharing with my children even till today. So for me, slightly different, but my dad is full on working. But he I think is a very rare dad that at night when he comes back, he will lavish us with hugs.
1: I think his
3: conversation language is very different.
1: Okay.
3: Yeah.
1: So how much of that influenced the way you parent today, Esther?
3: I like telling stories.
1: Okay. No, that's great.
3: Yeah.
1: Me too. My mother was a storyteller, so I love telling stories. But my dad was an extreme introvert, you know, don't talk unless have to kind of thing.
3: Yeah.
1: So did that influence the way you're parenting your own children now?
3: I think other than telling stories, and I think it definitely affected. So I would say I put two things together. I love hugging my kids.
1: Okay.
3: I love lavishing them with goodies.
1: Yeah.
3: And then also just chit-chatting. But my mom also a bit snowplow last time, so I am trying to... I think there are things that you need to unpack.
1: No, obviously, because we are influenced by the people in our lives in ways we don't realize until we step into their shoes and we're going through, you know, my mother used to say this, I will not say this to my children. And then Esther, 2 days later, you say the same thing. And you go, I wasn't going to do this, you know?
3: Yeah, that's why Alvin always say decision point is never a decision point. So a lot of our time as husband and wife, we actually talk about how we want to parent. And it cannot happen only when things are happening. Yeah, so I think the intentionality is actually defining what kind of home you want to have. And I think that actually led us to advocating for conversations.
1: For conversations. Yeah, no, I feel strongly we should have conversations, because I too was brought up in a generation where parents really didn't talk deeply to their children. Hugs were rare, if ever you get one, you know, kisses definitely out, because it was a totally different generation altogether. But what do you think Alvin, gets in the way of everything you guys have just said, all the hugs and the deeper conversations we want to have? What gets in the way?
2: So I think a large part is what we've already kind of talked about, which is how we were brought up.
1: Okay, so that is really important.
2: So yes. I'm the complete opposite of Esther. So I'm the typical reticent Asian dad.
1: Okay.
2: You know, so it takes a lot to get something out of me. Hugs.
3: He is very introverted.
2: I am not a hugger at all, you know. But I.
1: Oh, I'm sorry I gave you a hug then. Oh, my apologies. I take it all
2: no,
1: back.
2: No, that's okay. That's okay. I'm a professional hugger. I hug when I need to.
1: So am
3: he's
1: I.
3: He's a practicing extrovert.
2: Yes, that's what I am. But so that I have to bear that in mind. I have to understand how I was brought up and how it impacts the way I'm loving my children today.
1: Okay.
2: So I'm the guy. I'm the guy who, like, if I check in on them, that's a win, right? How I show love. So I have to be more intentional to really learn to get into their lives.
1: So learned behavior?
2: Yeah, almost? It's a learned behavior. It has to be. Like, even learning to give hugs, I have to learn how to do that. Right. I have to sort of mentally force myself almost to do that.
1: Okay. Yeah. You see, but when your children are 3, 4, 5, 6, it's easier to go and just give them a hug, right?
2: Absolutely.
1: But when they're 13, 14, 15 and up, it's unless you've been doing it, it's tough, right?
2: It's
1: your
2: tough.
1: 15-year-old goes, well, wait a minute, what's going on here today?
2: But just to quickly share a quick story. We were recently in Hong Kong for a work trip and then we brought our kids along. And I was very surprised myself because, like, at 15 years old, we were walking down the streets of Hong Kong. And my son, my 15-year-old boy, lanky kid, taller than me, he holds my hand.
1: Okay. See, so this is a great testimony for good parenting and also relationship building. You've built that relationship. You've had the conversation that he does this without even a second thought.
2: Yeah.
1: Because he trusts you as dad and he wants to have that connection with you. It says a lot more than sitting down and having a 3-hour conversation, I feel, when he reaches out to hold your hand. If you want to reach out to us and have a conversation with us, you can. You can WhatsApp your questions, your thoughts, your stories to 963-11938. My conversation with Alvin and Esther Fung will continue after the news.
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15: Good morning. It's 11:30. I'm Felicia Na. A new period of protests has started in India as thousands gathered in the city of Mumbai to demand the resignation of India's chief election commissioner. The demonstrations are being led by the Cockroach Janta Party, or CJP, as it accused the Election Commission of altering voter registrations to give an advantage to the ruling Hindu nationalist Bharatiya Janata Party, or BJP. Rebecca Bundon has more.
8: Thousands of demonstrators gathered here at the Shivaji Park area for this demonstration calling for the resignation of India's chief election commissioner. Mumbai police had denied permission for this particular location, but the CJP decided to go ahead with it here nonetheless.
9: Police personnel lined the streets, but they allowed the protest to go ahead. The protesters are claiming that the Election Commission has manipulated voter rolls to the benefit of the ruling party. This is firmly rejected by the Election Commission and the government. But people here say they won't back down until their demands are met, which also include restoring the voter list to the January 2025 version.
10: So right now we are sitting here on the for accountability. We are asking the resignation of the election commissioner whose name is Ganesh Kumar.
9: Their allegations are that a nationwide voter verification process has led to millions of eligible voters being removed from electoral rolls. But the Election Commission says it is only removing names of people who aren't eligible, such as duplicates or people who have passed away. The issue is gaining enormous attention, partly because the Election Commission has historically been considered one of India's most trusted public institutions. The state of Maharashtra's Chief Minister, Devendra Fadnavis, who is part of the BJP, said that with these protests, a fake narrative is being pushed. On Friday, the Election Commission instructed officials to register newly eligible voters and names omitted from electoral rolls. The CJP, which only emerged this year as a youth movement, achieved some success with its protests earlier in the year, which resulted in India's Education Minister stepping down. Analysts question how authorities will react to pressure from the group again.
11: But the Cockroach Janata Party says that this is just the beginning. It plans to take its campaign to other parts of the country, it says, as it aims to keep the pressure on the Election Commission.
15: Pakistan's ruling government is due to go back to the negotiating table with the party of former Prime Minister Imran Khan today, ahead of planned protests by his supporters in Islamabad. The first round of talks ended yesterday, with both sides agreeing to continue discussions. The opposition Pakistan Tehreek-e-Insaf is seeking the release of Khan, his sisters and supporters detained ahead of the protest. The 73-year-old former cricket star has been in prison since 2023, facing multiple cases including corruption and charges linked to violence. He has denied the allegations, saying the cases are politically motivated. New York has appointed its attorney general to preside over an investigation into an alleged gang rape at Cornell University 2 years ago. A former student, who was 20 years old then, filed a civil lawsuit accusing seven men from a fraternity of drugging and assaulting her. U.S. media reports that during her interview with investigators, she claimed she was, quote, 100% confident that she was raped, but the case was investigated and closed with no charges laid. New York Governor Kathy Hochul says she made the special appointment after she lost faith in how local prosecutors handled the matter.
12: Yet, shockingly, those words never made it into the account that the Cornell police sent to prosecutors. The Attorney General then declined to pursue charges after reviewing that incomplete account and never interviewing her. Think about that. In what world would the police learn from a victim that she'd been literally gang raped while intoxicated by five men in a fraternity house and not elevate those allegations to the district attorney? In what world does the district attorney not even interview her or anyone else involved or even request the full transcript?
15: U.S. stocks advanced overnight after a weaker-than-expected jobs report raised expectations that the Federal Reserve may hold off on raising interest rates later this month. The S&P 500 rose 0.7% and extended its gains to a second straight session. The tech-heavy Nasdaq climbed 1% and hit an all-time high earlier in the session. It paired its gains as U.S. Treasury yields resumed their rise. American companies added fewer jobs than expected in September, pointing to cautiousness to hire as costs rise. Non-farm payrolls rose by just 29,000 last month, below economists' forecast for a 90,000 increase. August job growth was also revised lower to 133,000 from the previously reported 162,000. Headlines anytime on CNA 938 and CNA.asia. We have an accident on the PIE towards Changi after Toa Payoh exit 16A. Do be cautious, look out for that one. And another accident on the PIE towards Changi after Lornie Road. A reminder about the faulty traffic lights at the junction of Ang Mo Kio Avenue 6, Yio Chu Kang Road and Lentor as well. That's it for traffic. Drive safe.
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1: We're talking about conversations today on Family Ties. Why? Because I feel that sometimes that face-to-face, one-on-one chat or one-too-many chat is missing in our daily lives. Many of us, okay, sometimes it can't be helped. We're chatting on WhatsApp and, you know, on our devices, but the missing component

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1: Poly University, and they're both along that trajectory. Then their friends will come into the picture. So we've been talking about how we can keep those conversations going. Alvin and Esther are family life education specialists. They're also founders of the Treasure Box SG and SG Families. So the conversations we have with our children today can actually shape the conversations we have with them later, and to a certain extent, the relationship we have with them later. So that's what we've been talking about so far. Is there one question that your children have asked you that made you stop and think and maybe gave you an insight into how your children see the world?
2: One question my kids have both asked me that has made me stop in my tracks is simply, "Papa, why are you so angry?
1: Why are you so angry, Papa?
2: Yeah.
1: Really? Why? Why are you so angry?
2: Why am I so angry?
1: Yeah.
2: Because life is meant to be perfect. And it's not. You know? So I think, I looking back on these moments where my kids actually have the courage to be able to call me out, that is actually something, it speaks volumes, I guess, about the kind of safety they feel.
1: Yes.
2: You know, because I know if I would ask my mom back then, "Why are you so angry?" Because you made me angry, you know. But for me, I think when they ask me that, I find myself stopping. I find myself thinking, okay, clearly the way I'm acting is affecting my kids. And affecting the way they perceive me, affecting the way they perceive, I guess, what family life looks like as well.
1: But you set very high standards. You say life is meant to be perfect. It's not.
2: Yeah, it's not. Exactly, right? And I guess that's the thing. And I have expectations of myself. I have expectations of life. And clearly, I have expectations of my children as well.
1: Okay.
2: You know, so that, in some sense, is me learning to live with my own insecurities.
1: Right. Yeah. So how did you answer that question?
3: Most of the time, he slows down.
2: I slow down.
1: Okay.
2: And with time, I actually tell them very honestly why I feel that way.
1: Okay.
2: You know, so, and then the hardest thing to do is to swallow my pride and say, "Yeah, Papa is sorry." You know, "I'm sorry, I lost my temper."
1: You see, when you project the life is meant to be perfect onto your children, it gives them a little bit of unnecessary stress.
2: It does.
1: Isn't it? Because then they're going, okay, he expects perfection. So I need to achieve perfection in order to make him less angry.
2: But that's where the apology comes in. Okay. It's important. And that's part of conversations, isn't it?
1: It's the hardest word to say.
3: It's a song.
2: It's a song.
3: But okay. I think the beauty of those moments...
1: Learning moments, yeah.
3: No, I think the most beautiful part of those moments, which they asked me to, like Nathan will be like, "Why are you so harsh on Phoebe?" Those moments...
1: Oh, it's Nathan who's asking all the questions.
2: Oh, yeah.
3: Sometimes Phoebe asks creative questions.
1: They're different.
3: Yeah, but those questions stop us because they actually dare to ask it. I think that says, I think if a pat on my shoulder would be that, they feel safe enough to say, "Why are you so angry? Why are you so harsh? Why are you so sarcastic?"
1: Okay.
3: Yeah.
1: Yeah. No, I get it. Because the kids know that they won't be judged for the questions they're asking you as their parents. And you're not going to bite them and jump down on them in ways that perhaps would shut them up. And then they won't ask you any questions, right?
3: Oh, yeah. I think there's one question that actually was very interesting because I need to hold my tongue and shut up.
1: Okay.
3: He asked me in the car that day, "Nathan, what do you think of fat people?" But you see, you also raise your eyebrows, right?
1: I'm fat. Huh?
3: No. Then I'm like, "Nathan, Mama is not thin." then initially, my first thought would be like, "How can you be so judgy about fat people?" Right? Then I had to hold my tongue and ask the next question. Why do you ask?
1: Why do you ask? Yeah, correct.
3: And then that was when he said, like, "Do you think it's a self-discipline issue, a self-control issue that someone who is so fat and unkempt, did they actually think about the way they present themselves

0: So it was one whole string of questions that came after.
1: What thoughts your son has at 15? Eh?
0: But it could have stopped there if I started scolding.
1: Of course.
0: Like,
1: of
0: how can you judge February? Right?
1: Yeah, no, but it just goes to show how deeply he has thought about it. Because is it someone else's fault that they are the way they are? Mm-hmm. Is it a medical problem? And yes. I'm sure he has so many other questions tied to that first big question, right? Mm. Because you could have jumped on him very hard. Yeah. And then why bother to ask these questions? No point, right? I just go to ChatGPT, I'll give me the answers. No, yeah, it's great. He's a thinker. And I think you appreciate that, don't you?
0: And interestingly, this happened usually in confined spaces and moments. So our car rides are most of the time.
1: Yeah, very important.
0: Because they're stuck in it.
2: Yeah. No, stuck with us.
0: You want a ride from me? Put away your phone, let's chat.
1: No, but I think being in that confined space for some children is important. Yeah. Because it's a safe space. You're cocooned. Mm. So it becomes a safe cocooned space. And it's me and you that there's nobody listening in.
0: Mm.
1: There's no outsider to judge me. Mm. And I know mum and dad are not going to. Right? Maybe sibling will, but mum and dad won't. Right? And you can then make jokes and you can have fun and no one's going to say anything. Mm. So this brings me to something that you had released recently. You designed something called Treasure Talks.
2: Mm-hmm.
1: Share that with us.
2: Yeah, so Treasure Talks is a little app that we've created.
1: Mm.
2: For the longest time, we've been thinking about how do we help families have healthier and better conversations at home beyond just the have you eaten, have you done your homework?
0: Yeah. We have experimented so many things, right?
1: Okay.
0: From a table mat to cards to a deck of like draw lots kind of thing. We experimented so many. But in the end, because device is something that is always in their hands and they need to be accessible. But yet at the same time, nobody wants another app.
2: Yeah.
0: So this is actually a web.
2: Yeah, so this is a web app. You can just go to the website and then what you do is you enter your child's name, you choose their age, and then it provides you with certain curated prompts across different topics. And you can even choose the topics as well. And then when you have that conversation with your child, you can actually say, I've done this, and you get a little star.
0: Yeah.
2: Right. So it's a bit gamified as well.
1: Okay.
0: Yeah.
2: Mm.
1: So it's a set of cards, conversation cards?
2: Yeah.
0: Yep.
2: Yeah, conversation cards, but it's in digital form.
1: It's digital. Okay.
0: Yeah. So it's age banded. There are topics that you can choose from, even uniquely Singapore questions like which hawker food. But one feature that we both feel is important is not just question for you to ask your child, but you will see that there's also a deck that on my app it says Phoebe's turn.
1: So the children get to talk to you. Okay.
0: Yeah, so the children will also have a deck of cards that it will be their turn to ask. For example, now I just click on it, right?
1: Okay.
0: So it's like, what's your favorite memory of us together?
1: Mm.
0: And then finally, the last deck of cards is a set of words that you can say to your child. Because we cannot assume that everybody know how to talk affectionately, right?
1: Yeah.
0: So this deck of cards include things like, Phoebe, I love you just the way you are. Nothing you do could ever make me stop. So these are already given. Then sometimes there'll be an extra prompt that says, give a hug or a high five at this moment.
1: Yeah.
0: Cannot assume.
1: Yeah. No, absolutely. Sometimes we find it difficult to begin those conversations. And if you've never really had a conversation beyond have you done your homework, it could be tough, especially when your child's already a teenager. You suddenly come in like that. Okay, that's hard. When you have younger children, they also might need some sort of assistance. You have this on Instagram as well, I noticed, because that's where I went to find you. Yeah, you have Treasure Talks on Instagram.
2: Oh, no, that's just the publicity for
1: that's just
2: thing.
1: The publicity.
0: For you
1: the
0: to website. See the features, but the website is very clean. It's just the treasurebox.sg/treasuretalks.
1: Okay. So the thing is, when you have, I mean, I'm looking at samples of some of the questions you have, and they're actually well asked. In other words, if you have a child from, and this is meant for children from the ages of 3 to 12, right?
2: Yeah.
1: And maybe just a little bit beyond, and could be even younger. But questions that, you know, anyone can actually answer. It's like, if you open a restaurant, what would be on the menu? I find that's a great opening question, because everyone will have an opinion. You have younger kids, they'll say chopped up squiggly worms or fried leaves or something. And the older kids might tell you, oh, I don't know, truffle fries or some made-up dish. And have you found, you've tested this already on your community, your groups of friends?
2: Yeah, we've got different friends who've tried it and they've given us pretty good feedback.
1: Okay.
2: So we're constantly iterating on the app as well, trying to make it better as we go.
1: Okay. Yeah.
0: So there are really questions that, if you look at the 11 to 12 Big Thinkers deck, there are really questions like, Mom, did you like your first job? Because even children may need not have questions that they would ask to learn about the world from your perspective. And then there's also a question for a parent to ask their child at that age that include things like, if you can swap a day with someone at this dinner table, who would it be?
1: Oh, I like that question. Yeah.
0: So when you're able to ask questions that both sound fun but could be deeper for our older children especially, then I think we're building towards something.
2: Yeah.
1: Have you found that when you begin a conversation, let's say this way, let's say a fun one, like, you know, a restaurant menu, what would you put on it? And you'll get all kinds of crazy answers maybe from the children, right? Have you found that this would then lead to deeper conversations with the children?
2: Yeah, I mean, it's these are meant to be conversation starters. Yeah,
0: okay.
2: So they're not meant to be like, oh, once and done. Because like, even if you take that restaurant question, for example, the next most logical question you could ask is, actually, what's your favorite meal you've ever had in your life so far, right? And then that leads to like, you find out more about what they like, what they don't like. And it's... With any good conversation starter is meant to really spark something else, right? Yeah. So the whole idea is this, with conversation cards, it can feel very stifling because it's like, your first question can feel a bit robotic in that sense.
1: Okay.
2: But it's meant to generate an organic discussion, right? And lead to more spontaneous moments. So it's about being prepared for that. But like you say, not everybody has the words. So this is our way of saying, let me put something in your hands, or rather, let me put something in your mouth to get started on this journey of having good conversations.
1: Yeah. I mean, you both are family life education specialists. You've worked on this kind of work for many years now. What have you found parents saying when they say, yeah, you know, I don't have conversations with my children and vice versa? What are some of the main reasons they don't have these conversations, or that these conversations don't really exist in their families?
2: A lot of times parents tell us, oh, my children don't want to talk to me.
1: Okay.
2: And I always tell them, are you sure they don't want to talk to you? You know, so one thing we always tell parents is, actually, our children are always looking for openings to speak to us. But the point is, we need to learn to stop shutting them off, right? Whether through the way we respond or even through the fact that we're not giving them the attention that they are asking for. Actually, when children talk to us, they're asking not just for information. They're not looking for knowledge or wisdom necessarily. They're asking for attention. So if we could just put our phones away for a couple of minutes and have that ability to sit, look at them in the face, the face-to-face matters, right?
1: Yeah.
2: So look at them and listen to them, right? So, and when we give them the response, they're not looking for a perfect response either. Like we said, they're not looking for solutions.
1: Okay.
2: They're looking for someone who can hear them and understand what they're trying to tell us.
1: Yeah, so we're trying to go back to you when you're
0: controlling myself.
1: Yeah, no, the story of your dad talking to your grandma, right? We want to go back to those days.
0: Yeah. I think the key thing here is, are we willing to make space? And make space means you got to reschedule your life a little bit for those moments. Yeah, and the mental space as well as literal physical space and your schedule space. I give you a quick example is Nathan, this boy. there's so many pockets of time in the day that he can talk to us. But he always liked to talk to us only at 11 p.m. where all mama here just want to lie in my bed and swipe my C-drama, right? But he will come in.
1: Okay.
0: So with that, I have to change my lifestyle of not going to shower after 10. But so from 10 to 11 is my waiting time if he needs me.
1: Okay.
0: So I shifted my shower time to be like 8 to 9.
1: Yeah, earlier. Okay.
0: Yeah, so able to be doing something but waiting.
2: You create a pocket of time for conversations.
1: Yes. Okay, so you adjust it. So in other words, what I've heard people say to me is, you know, you talk when the kids are ready to talk to you, not the other way around. Because the other way around may not work as well, right? And I thought, you know, the thing is, they want to talk to you at the time when you're kind of busy. Okay, so for you it's C-drama, but you know, for others
0: way
1: For others, it could be, I'm just about to leave the house. It always happens at that point in time when you're about to go and then, I got a problem, mom. Yeah. Or, can you help me with this?
2: Children are strange.
1: Yeah.
0: Right. Like, I turn off the lights. Good night, babies. Have a good night's rest. Mom, I have something to tell you. At 10 o'clock.
1: Yeah. So I think making time for our children then becomes the number one thing, isn't it? And, it's not that children don't want to talk to us. Maybe we don't have... Do parents also cite the fact that they don't have time?
2: Mm-hmm. Time? Yep.
1: Okay. What have you heard from parents that, in the community that you've gone out to give talks? I'm sure they all say, but we don't have time.
2: Yeah. It always comes back to the same thing. I mean, I know life is busy. Mm. It always is. And sometimes we look at our children's schedule, especially as they grow older. Actually, sometimes they're busier than us.
0: Yeah, I can't catch them most of the time.
1: No, cannot. Yeah.
2: Right? My kids now, they have CCAs. They are involved in a million things. Mm. Catching them actually is really hard.
1: Absolutely.
2: So it's about how do you make the most of whatever time you can get with them. So for us, for example, we make it a point that we will send our kids to school every morning.
1: Yeah.
2: So there's a time where we can chat, we can pray for one another, we listen to CNA 938 and we talk about the news
0: in the morning.
2: The news as well. So that forms a basis for topics we can talk about as well. Yeah.
1: And I think parents need to create these opportunities. For majority of us, I think we like the car rides because that's what happened when my son was growing up. Mm. I think for many parents, it's the same. And as they grow older, it's meal times. You create those special meal times, just me and one child or me and the children and just the family. And that's when we put everything away. Mm-hmm. You make it a rule, no phones at the table. And then you just talk and you allow them to disagree with you. Sometimes we don't want our children to disagree with us, but I think we have to allow that, right? That's what discourse is all about. That's what discussion is all about. You want them to have their own opinions. You want them to, feel safe enough to have an opinion that's different from yours.
2: Yeah.
1: And you got to say that's okay because we're different people. So to wrap our conversation, if your children were to remember just one thing about the way you parented them, what would you hope that would be, Elvin?
2: I think for my children, I hope that they would remember that dad wasn't always so angry.
1: I knew you were going to say that. Okay.
2: but I hope that they would remember that dad earnestly gave them attention. Mm. Right? Not just gave them attention, but was earnest about it and was sincere about giving them attention. And I hope that they carry that forward next time when they become parents, that they will learn to slow down and be willing to put aside whatever you're working on and just say, okay, you're talking to me, I'm going to listen to you.
1: Mm. Yeah. Okay. What about for you, Esther?
0: I think if you ask my kids, they'll say mom cooked dinner for us every night. Mm. But it may sound so superficial, but the deeper thing here is all our dinner times. If you don't intentionally prep dinner for dinners to happen, conversations can't.
1: Okay.
0: So my children always really will come home for those moments. And I think they enjoy those moments that we just sit together. Mm. And I think that is how we started, right? My dad and my grandma sat in the common space, and common space that is practical and sustainable and realistic. Yeah. And that I think, and then eating their favorite food, offering an ice cream after.
1: Mm. Yeah.
0: Those memories, I think, would be how I would say, maybe. Not okay lah, I'm quite okay lah.
1: No, you're great. You see, the thing is, life isn't perfect.
2: Yeah.
1: Right? And so we need to embrace the imperfections, learn how to handle that. But, if there's one takeaway is that we need to make time to just sit, be quiet and talk to each other. Every family will have their own ways to do that.
2: Yep.
1: In your family, you prep mealtime. In other families, maybe dad preps mealtime. Mm. In other families, they go out to eat together, right? So for me, it's like the ice cream after the dinner, the walk to the ice cream place, no matter how many miles, I'll go do it because that's the time you spend together. And I think families just need to find their own ways to do that. And I'm sure you guys will say there's no one way fits all.
2: Yep.
1: So you can find Treasure Talks, and this is on their website, which is the Treasure Box SG.
2: treasurebox.sg/treasuretalks.
1: Okay, and that's where you can go and you can find the various conversation cards, and there's lots of information on this particular website as well. They're also on Instagram and on Facebook, and they're quite active there as well. Elvin and Esther Fung are family life education specialists, founders of the Treasure Box SG and SG Families. Thank you both very much for making time to be with us today. And I thank you very much for this wonderful conversation.
2: Thank you for having us.
0: Thank you.
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11: Thanks so much, as always, for joining us as we bring you the highlights from the inspiring conversations our guests shared with us recently. First, an educator who uses games and movies to help students with dyslexia find fun and confidence in their language abilities. A lady who stepped away from law and now produces books for visually impaired children. And a man who combined his love for ice cream and heritage vehicles. Among our guests, he'll be sharing with us their journeys and their letters to themselves in just a little while. But first, here's the news.
12: Good afternoon, it's 12 o'clock. I'm Felicia Na. An emergency operation is underway in Australia's New South Wales after a car drove into a crowd of rugby fans. Health workers say 9 people were injured, with 2 in critical condition. Reports say one of them is an infant girl who suffered a cardiac arrest. The incident occurred this morning in the suburb of Wallsend, north of Sydney. A large crowd of supporters had gathered to see off the Newcastle Knights team bus ahead of tomorrow's National Rugby League final. Newcastle's mayor says the driver was reportedly a fan who was revving his engine before losing control of the car. The driver was arrested at the scene. The group of 7 industrialized nations have agreed to release 100 million barrels of oil from emergency reserves in the coming weeks to help stabilize global prices. The move comes after US President Donald Trump threatened to restrict diesel exports to Europe unless they released more of their reserves. Will Denslow has more from Brussels, including a statement by Anna Kaiser Itkonen, spokesperson for the European Commission.
13: According to a statement from the G7, they say the motivation for this release of 100 million barrels of oil is to shield consumers from price shocks. Energy prices have been soaring over recent months, largely fueled by the war in Iran. The G7 has once again condemned Iran for what it says is the role that Tehran has played in destabilizing global trade, especially when it comes to the flow of energy through the strategic waterway, the Strait of Hormuz. Now, what exactly has been determined by the G7? Back in March, they agreed to release 400 million barrels of oil. Now, they say that subsequently, this decision is to see 100 million barrels released over the course of the next 4 months. They say that this will be front-loaded with a substantial diesel release in the first 20 days. They say that coordination will be put in place to make production more flexible as well, and to do more to assist refineries as part of this push to pump more oil onto the global markets. They hope to help reduce price pressures for consumers around the globe. The timing, though, cannot be overlooked. Over recent days, we've heard from US President Donald Trump and members of his administration really railing especially against Europe for what they say is not doing enough to release this oil onto the global markets from their own reserves, with the US even threatening to cut off exports of diesel to the European markets. That in turn on Friday invoked a sharp response from the European Commission.
7: We fully reject any ban on diesel. A ban would not be beneficial to anyone. It would undermine our trust in the United States as a reliable partner.
13: Significantly, this issue of a potential energy-related spat between the US and European allies was addressed in this statement from the G7, saying that they had agreed that there will be no measures to restrict the exchange of energy between partners. This has been welcomed and praised by European Commission President Ursula von der Leyen, who says that citizens in Europe deserve affordable energy.
12: Oil prices have fallen after the G7's plan to release more diesel stockpiles eased concerns over tighter fuel supplies. Brent crude lost 6 cents but remained above the $100 a barrel, while the US WTI dropped nearly 2%. Oil prices had climbed in the previous session on reports that a third US carrier group was headed towards the Middle East. Israeli officials are reportedly set to question the co-pilots of the Fly Dubai flight, who allegedly attempted to crash the plane traveling from Dubai to Tel Aviv. He is currently receiving treatment in the UAE. Reuters reports that an Israeli official says investigators are taking part in the UAE-led probe alongside Fly Dubai to determine what happened on the flight and whether the incident had any terror intent. Some media outlets are reporting that Oman Air had previously suspended the Omani co-pilot due to concerns over his radical views. No motive has been established yet, but Israeli Prime Minister Benjamin Netanyahu has already suggested potential links to Iran. He told the US media that the co-pilot underwent radical indoctrination and vowed that anyone involved would pay a heavy price. A new period of protests has started in India as thousands gathered to the city of Mumbai to demand the resignation of India's chief election commissioner. Demonstrations are being led by the Cockroach Janta Party, or CJP, as it accused the election commission of altering voter registrations to give an advantage to the ruling Hindu nationalist Bharatiya Janata Party, or BJP. Rebecca Bundon has more.
10: Thousands of demonstrators gathered here at the Shivaji Park area for this demonstration calling for the resignation of India's chief election commissioner. Mumbai police had denied permission for this particular location, but the CJP decided to go ahead with it here nonetheless.
14: Police personnel lined the streets, but they allowed the protest to go ahead. The protesters are claiming that the election commission has manipulated voter rolls to the benefit of the ruling party. This is firmly rejected by the Election Commission and the government. But people here say they won't back down until their demands are met, which also include restoring the voter list to the January 2025 version.
15: So right now we are sitting here on the for accountability. We are asking the resignation of the Election Commissioner, whose name is Ganesh Kumar.
14: Their allegations are that a nationwide voter verification process has led to millions of eligible voters being removed from electoral rolls. But the Election Commission says it is only removing names of people who aren't eligible, such as duplicates or people who have passed away. The issue is gaining enormous attention, partly because the Election Commission has historically been considered one of India's most trusted public institutions. The state of Maharashtra's chief minister, Devendra Fadnavis, who is part of the BJP, said that with these protests, a fake narrative is being pushed. On Friday, the Election Commission instructed officials to register newly eligible voters and names omitted from electoral rolls. The CJP, which only emerged this year as a youth movement, achieved some success with its protests earlier in the year, which resulted in India's education minister stepping down. Analysts question how authorities will react to pressure from the group again.
10: But the Cockroach Janta Party says that this is just the beginning. It plans to take its campaign to other parts of the country, it says, as it aims to keep the pressure on the Election Commission.
12: Passenger services on the Johor Bahru Singapore Rapid Transit System, or RTS Link, have been delayed. Operations are now expected to begin in February next year instead of the scheduled 1st January launch. The Singapore and Malaysia joint venture company operating the service says it expects to complete all systems tests and trial runs by 31st December 2026. CNA's Grace Shin has more.
16: The company, RTSO, says the delay takes into account the expected duration of works, the time required for independent safety certification, and regulatory approval from Singapore and Malaysia. It did not specify what's behind the holdup, though. The Land Transport Authority of Singapore and Malaysia's transport ministry say that infrastructure works have been substantially completed and remain on track to support passenger service once approvals are complete. And they say that operations can only begin after authorities on both sides are satisfied with the safety certification. They also note RTSO's commitment to completing the remaining activities swiftly and safely.
12: The JB Singapore RTS Link has been long in the works, with the much-touted service able to carry up to 10,000 passengers per hour in each direction. The journey between the two stations is expected to take about 5 minutes. CNA 938's Noor Farhan has more on how the project has progressed over the years.
17: The RTS Link was first announced in 2010, with an initial completion target of 2018. That timeline was later pushed back, and in 2018, Singapore and Malaysia signed a legally binding agreement, but the project faced a two-year delay due to efforts to reduce costs, reviewing funding models, and COVID-19. Construction officially resumed in July 2020, with a standalone LRT system, instead of the same trains and systems as the Thomson East Coast Line. Construction began in Malaysia's Bukit Chaga later that year and Woodlands North in 2021. 3 years later, the marine viaducts were connected and the first completed train was unveiled in June 2025. In April this year, E-gates were installed and testing intensified. Construction of the Bukit Chaga station was completed in August, with the cross-border viaduct largely finished. The Woodlands North station structure was completed in September. In April, Malaysia's transport minister had said the project was on track to start in January 2027.
12: Headlines anytime on CNA 938 and CNA.asia. Let's turn our attention to the roads. We have a vehicle breakdown in the KPE tunnel towards the ECP after Tampines Road. Avoid lane 4. Another breakdown on the PIE towards Tuas at the CTE SLE exit. Also, another breakdown on the Central Expressway towards the SLE after the AYE. Let's turn our attention, we have an accident on the PIE towards Changi after Lorne Road as well. And traffic is heavy on the BKE towards Woodlands between Woodlands Road and Woodlands Avenue 3. Let's go to weather next. Conditions will remain fair this afternoon. Temperatures should keep between 26 and 34 degrees Celsius. The PSI currently reads between 76 and 102, which puts it in the moderate to unhealthy range.
6: Now, the best of A Letter to Myself with Joel Chua.
11: Thanks so much, as always, for joining us as we bring you the highlights from the really inspiring conversations our guests shared with us recently. Our first guest started a learning center for students with dyslexia, with a twist. You know, it's estimated that 1 in 10 people in Singapore has some form of dyslexia, which is, of course, a condition that makes reading and writing languages a lot more challenging. Sean Lowe is the founder of Swords and Stationery. Really cool name. Swords and Stationery, that learning center that uses tabletop games like board games and movies as tools to help their students with dyslexia feel more engaged and confident about their English language abilities.
18: We used film and games. So the film that we used at the time was Avatar: The Last Airbender. So during break time, you know, I would let them watch Avatar, you know, and they would go and buy snacks, they'll come back and then they'll watch it during the break time, right? And we'll have discussions based on it. And I would tie in the way they portray the main characters. We would discuss how, if we were to convert it into a script, how would it be written, right? And Avatar, to me, is the perfect cartoon or show for kids who are trying to learn writing because it follows Shakespeare's three-act structure or, as it's commonly taught in school, the story mountain.
2: Okay.
18: Yeah. And so we use that. I tied in certain vocabulary with our game, our role-playing game. So we were doing a fantasy game. The three of them, you know, basically chosen one kind of storyline. And then from there, tied in with the work that we did, with reading comprehension, with writing. And you could see her writing really pick up over the years, to the point where she was very good at art. She had a way of drawing that really amazed me when I first saw it. So I told her, okay, why don't you set up an Instagram account, right? If your parents are okay with it, I'll help you. And then from there, I'll guide you on how to write stories, original stories for your characters. Right. So she actually used that as a training ground to refine her writing skills. And even though, yeah, her writing is a little bit dark and edgy, right? Common with teens.
11: But it's probably cathartic for her as well to get this out. Right?
18: Exactly. And so this is a very interesting thing that you mentioned, Joe. It's a very cathartic experience for students when they actually realize that they can write, you know. One thing I'm proud of myself, you know, if I may flex a little bit, is that we've actually broken the myth for many parents who have come to us that who thought that their kids were not academically inclined, but they actually can be, you know. That's where their potential can lie. They can actually do well in school. They can actually do better than their neurotypical peers. You know, and I thought that was amazing when I saw the results in you know, students like the one that I brought up.
11: That's amazing. Thank you so much for sharing that really memorable and meaningful example. At this point in time, Sean, you know, you've had many such examples, I'm sure, many such experiences along the way. You started the Learning Center in 2017, right? If you could write a letter to your younger self based on the most valuable lessons you've gained on this journey, what would you say in that letter to your younger self?
18: Can I write three letters?
11: Three letters are fine. Three letters are fine.
18: The first one, yes. That would be to my primary school self, which is that not everything adults tell you is necessarily true, even if it's said with the best intentions.
11: Tell us why this is meaningful for you.
18: When I was younger, I loved games. I mean, I still love games, right? And games actually helped shape my identity. So I loved games, I loved comics, and I've been told by, you know, some teachers, right, that, well, it's no good, you know, it's not going to get me anywhere, right? Had I listened to that advice, you know, I probably would not have started Swords and Stationery, right? It was the games and the comics and watching certain shows that actually inspired me to pass on that language, that passion for language to my own students. Games like the original Fallout, I mean, the newer Fallouts are fun in their own rights, but the original Fallouts really did inspire me to get started on writing my own fan fiction as well. Oh. You know, so I love language because of these games, all the reading, right?
11: Right. So it sounds very, very clear to me that what you're asking your students to do, you know, you walked the talk, right? It's only because you yourself know what it's like to be so emotionally and creatively engaged by these devices that you're able to credibly tell your students that this could also help you bring out something, a part of you, your abilities that you didn't know existed yet.
18: Exactly.
11: Right.
18: Yeah.
11: Very nice. Thank you for sharing that first message. Remind us what that first message is again.
18: Not everything that adults tell you that is necessarily true, even if it comes from a good place.
11: Very nice. Okay, you know, one of my favorite quotes, I've shared this a couple of times on this program, that quote is, "The creative adult is the child who survived." It sounds like the child in you has survived all this time, thanks in large part to these games.
18: Never heard that quote before, but yep, resonates.
11: Very nice. What's your second message in your letter?
18: So it's kind of tied to the first one. I would give this to my secondary school self. Your beliefs will come true, but not in the way that you think, or not necessarily in the way that you think.
11: Okay.
18: And you definitely have to put in some serious work to make it happen.
11: Tell us why this is meaningful for you.
18: So because of my interest in gaming, I wanted to be a programmer. You know, I actually took out a bit of basic C++ back when I was in secondary one, but then I didn't see it through. And honestly, I thought, you know, that was that, right? What else could I do with my interest in gaming? But then, you know, when I got into uni and, you know, exploring possibilities, right, and then looking for work, that was when I saw the opportunity. I could teach, you know, a small group of kids with specific learning challenges, and I could actually potentially make it work for them. You know, well, let's just give it a try,
11: right?
18: And it worked.
11: Right. I'm curious, how were you introduced to this community? Because like you shared with us, right, when you were in university, was it NUS?
18: Yeah.
11: It was economics, right? You graduated with economics.
18: Yeah.
11: And then you went into the social sector.
18: Yeah.
11: Right. So how did you get introduced to this?
18: Oh, just looking for work, you know, and then my mom found the advert for the DAS, right?
11: Dyslexia they were looking, Association.
18: Correct.
11: Singapore.
18: Yeah. But at the time, they were also hiring an operations executive.
11: Okay.
18: So I thought, you know, why not check out the website, see if they are looking for any other positions. That's what they were looking for, an educational therapist. I thought, hey, you know, this is a great opportunity. Let's give it a shot.
11: Right.
18: Yeah.
11: So you reskilled.
18: Well, yeah. So, I mean, you could say it's a reskill, but I would say it's what I really, truly wanted to do.
11: When did you know you really wanted to do this, work with this particular individual, this particular community?
18: When I actually got my first class, right, which was a group of four kids, I think they're in their 20s right now. I discovered that, you know, they were very nice to work with. They enjoy games, right? And they were very compliant. You know, I saw that they just wanted some way to prove that they could exceed expectations.
11: Someone with a patience, someone who genuinely demonstrated that he or she believed in them.
18: Yeah. And no, I saw that there was an opportunity for me to try out something new, right? And so I started, you know, trying to wrap my head around a sort of activity or game that could work with them, tying in my interest in role-playing games, computer games, right? And then when I tried it out with my secondary school students after they transferred me to a new center, I realized that, hey, the secondary school students, not only did they enjoy the game, but we managed to tie it in with actual work and they enjoyed the whole process. You know, there was no complaining, I don't want to do this, right? Yeah, so I thought it was great. Let's move on. Where can we take this?
11: Okay. And this is where you've taken it since 2017 with swords and stationery.
18: Yep.
11: Very nice. So that second message, your beliefs do come through, will come through, but not necessarily in the way that you initially thought they might.
18: Yeah. And you got to put in the work.
11: Right.
18: Serious work for it.
11: How serious has the work been, the demands of making this pursuit work?
18: Oh, lots of sleepless nights, you know, a lot of drafts. You've got to discard the drafts. Sometimes you think you've got it and then you've got to readjust certain things.
11: When you say you've got it, all these drafts, what do they entail?
18: So I've tried out creating my own rules with the students, right? Trying to figure out what works, trying to craft certain campaigns around what could work for them.
11: You design your own games?
18: I have some games that I've designed myself.
11: Ah, okay.
18: Yeah, but it's just used internally.
11: Oh, okay, right. So what you're talking about is how thinking of ways to adapt these off-the-shelf games to the needs of your students.
18: Yeah.
11: To make them educational.
18: Correct. How can we tie them in?
11: Very nice. Thank you very much for sharing that second message. What's your third message?
18: Well, this one would be to my, I guess, my university self. As a result of the first two messages, there isn't exactly a wrong path, but there are a lot of experiments.
11: Tell us, what have those experiments been?
18: Well, a lot of headaches, you know, trying to find something that works. It goes even beyond the kind of the games that we use. It also goes, extends to the techniques that we use, right? Can we develop reading comprehension and writing techniques that are that dyslexic students are able to follow, you know? And there's a lot of trial and error, you know, there were some mistakes made. I shouldn't have taught this way. It wasted maybe a good 3 months of the students' time, right? But in the end, you know, we had to make it right. And I think we did a pretty good job of making it right for the students who've been with us.
11: That's very nice. The third message, there isn't a wrong path. Yeah. but it's a path that will be filled with a lot of experiments.
18: That's right.
11: Yeah. But it's through the experimentation, through that so-called play, because play is a form of experimentation as well, isn't it?
18: Yes.
11: That you discover what really does work.
18: That's right.
11: In the way that works best for the people that you are catering to.
18: Yep.
11: Right?
18: Correct.
11: Thank you very much for sharing with us that third message, Sean. Those three messages, in fact, encapsulating the most meaningful lessons you've gained on this journey. At this point in time, Sean, I also wanted to ask you, because, you know, like we shared the statistic earlier, it's estimated 1 in 10 people in Singapore have some form of dyslexia. I'm sure a number of people listening to us right now, they may have dyslexia, their children may have dyslexia. Particularly for parents of children with dyslexia, how can they use some of your strategies using games and movies if they want to help their children be better at their language subjects?
18: Mm. Well, first of all, you definitely need to get intervention, right? Mm. Get somebody who's trained in a certain methodology to help your child, right? But beyond that, what you can do to support your child at home is to provide a proper conducive learning environment such that we'll actually enjoy the learning process, right? And how you do that? Well, you use games. You know, the idea of using games, right, is not just to teach. If you're approaching it from the angle of teaching explicit...
11: you kill the fun, you kill the joy.
18: Exactly, right? What you want to do is to use it to bond with your child, right? Get them to be interested in what the process would entail.
11: Mm.
18: Yeah.
11: And then what happens after that?
18: Well, once you know you've got your child into the hobby, right? Mm. Who knows where that will take your child, right? You could get into war games, right? You could get into Warhammer, right? Read the law. I've actually seen on Reddit this post where somebody was saying that he was dyslexic, but he actually got into Warhammer and D&D, and reading the rule books actually encouraged him to try to develop strategies to compensate for the issues that he was facing.
11: Oh, right? Okay. Strategies as in reading and comprehension strategies.
18: Yeah. Ah. Yeah. I mean, once the interest is there, right, you've reduced the inertia to get started.
11: Right. Because I guess we talk about inertia. One huge example of that is the frustration, I'm guessing. Right?
18: Correct.
11: When you know, you see your peers being able to read and comprehend and then you're still struggling, the frustration can be a real demoralizer.
18: Correct. Yeah. Yeah.
11: So you spoke earlier also about how once you've gotten your students, you know, invested emotionally into a particular game, then you ask them to imagine, you know, writing like an alternate script for it or writing their own fan fiction about it, things like that. Can parents do something similar?
18: Yeah, definitely. I think it's a great starting point, you know, to get your child interested in, say, writing, you know, get your child to write fan fiction, you know, backstories for your characters. And they don't have to spell the words correctly. I mean, let's say, you know, assuming your child has never had intervention before, right? You just about get started. Just get them to sit down and be in the act of imagining new worlds, new characters populating these worlds, and what possibilities they could come with, right? And, you know, just the idea of expressing with your pen, right? Using penmanship. I mean, penmanship is tied with your personality as well, you know, and there's a cathartic element to it.
11: And you emphasize pen, using a physical pen and paper, not typing on a screen, right?
18: No,
11: that's important, right?
18: It's important.
11: Using pen and paper.
18: Yeah, the tactile feeling, the kinesthetic movement.
11: Yeah.
18: Yeah.
11: That facilitates the learning experience also, how your brain connects the experience of imagination and the physical movement.
18: Yeah? Correct. I actually had a student a few months ago. We were doing some writing, and then as he was writing his character's speech, right, he was telling me, you know, man, I really feel angry for this character, you know. I just feel very emotional. I said, great, that's perfect. That's the state that I want you to be in, because you've actually connected with your character. You are in the zone.
11: Right. Right. And how do you then introduce the element of correction? So, for example, I mean, if the student spells a word wrongly or writes a letter in the wrong way, how do you then introduce correction in a way that doesn't demoralize him or her?
18: So we slowly scale up, right? I mean, the whole point of correction is so that they can reach mastery. Mm. But what are we trying to achieve here for this session? Are we trying to target the spelling, or are we trying to get them to just organize their ideas, right? I think it's very important to ask ourselves that questions like that, right? When we've got a certain set of objectives in mind and we know what skills we are trying to target, I mean, this is speaking from an educator's perspective, then it becomes easier to know what we need to correct. So for most of my students, I always start with content first. Can you organize your thoughts properly, etc.? And then from there, once they have achieved a certain mastery of organization, then we go to penmanship.
19: Right.
18: Yeah, and spelling.
11: Sean Lowe, founder of Swords and Stationery, a learning center that supports students with dyslexia by using board games and movies as teaching aids. When we continue, in just a while, a lady who left her career as a lawyer to produce books in Braille for visually impaired children. Stay with us for that conversation on this highlights edition of A Letter to Myself. The news is coming up shortly. Stay with us.
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12: Good afternoon. It's 12:30. I'm Felicia Na. New York has appointed its attorney general to preside over an investigation into an alleged gang rape at Cornell University 2 years ago. A former student who was 20 years old then filed a civil lawsuit accusing 7 men from a fraternity of drugging and assaulting her. U.S. media reports that during her interview with investigators, she claimed she was, quote, 100% confident that she was raped, but the case was investigated and closed with no charges laid. New York Governor Kathy Hochul says she made the special appointment after she lost faith in how local prosecutors handled the matter.
25: Yet, shockingly, those words never made it into the account that the Cornell police sent to prosecutors. The attorney general then declined to pursue charges after reviewing that incomplete account and never interviewing her. Think about that. In what world would the police learn from a victim that she'd been literally gang raped while intoxicated by 5 men in a fraternity house and not elevate those allegations to the district attorney? In what world does the district attorney not even interview her or anyone else involved or even request the full transcript?
12: Riot police have clashed with high school students across France as demonstrations over classroom conditions and education funding expand and intensify. Tear gas clouded the streets of numerous cities as students lit fires and hurled projectiles at police, and as activists urged new rallies and called for teachers to join them and strike. Grace Shin has more.
16: The government says the students have the right to their grievances, but has condemned the violence. Police have arrested more than 5,000 people, mostly teenagers, since Monday. Some 400 high schools, roughly 1 in 10 in France, were shut on Friday due to the unrest. And authorities have urged parents to stop their children from protesting, warning they could be liable for damages to property. Unions and student groups have urged protesters to keep up the pressure and stage new rallies next week. They are demanding concrete measures, saying conditions are inadequate, including overheated classrooms, long school hours, shortage of teachers, and dilapidated buildings. And budget cuts have worsened the funding crisis in education, fueling the unhappiness. And the unrest comes some 6 months before next year's presidential election, with opinion polls showing deep dissatisfaction with President Emmanuel Macron's government.
12: North Korea has reportedly fired at least one ballistic missile towards the East Sea, or Sea of Japan. South Korea's military reported the weapons test, saying the missile was launched from the Wonsan area and flew more than 700 kilometers before landing outside Japan's exclusive economic zone. The launch came after leader Kim Jong-un's sister, Kim Yo-jong, dismissed Seoul's demand for an apology after North Korean mines seriously wounded South Korean soldiers in the demilitarized zone. She also rejected Unification Minister Chung Dong-young's proposal for talks over the military demarcation line, saying Pyongyang's fortifications there are meant to seal the border shut for good. Pyongyang has largely abandoned diplomacy in recent years and disavowed unification as a national goal, calling South Korea its primary foe. More than 391 kilograms of cannabis has been intercepted from a sea cargo container transiting through Singapore. The drugs were discovered at Pasir Panjang scanning station last Thursday. It's the second reported drug seizure detected there this year. Noah Kong has more in this report, with a statement by Alan Koo, commander of Ports Command at the Immigration and Checkpoints Authority.
0: In this 40-foot container, border authorities sniffed out the first signs of cannabis blocks. These were tucked away in boxes containing gloves. Drug enforcement officers then stepped in, unveiling nearly 1,300 blocks of the controlled substance, weighing just over 390 kilograms. As investigations are ongoing, the Immigration and Checkpoints Authority isn't revealing where the drugs came from or were headed to.
1: So these boxes were found after the container was singled out for enhanced checks. Authorities say they use things like cargo documents, shipping routes, and even intelligence to identify shipments that pose a higher risk. They're then put through enhanced checks and scans to identify anomalies, like in this case. But due to operational sensitivities, ICA cannot tell us what exactly raised the red flag in this case.
0: In January, 509 kilograms of cannabis was also found in a container at the same station. It was also transiting through Singapore, bound for the UK.
4: ICA will continue to leverage technology and data analytics to strengthen border security, prevent the smuggling of drugs, contraband, and undesirable persons from entering Singapore.
0: Under the Misuse of Drugs Act, those who import into or export from Singapore more than 500 grams of cannabis could face the death penalty.
12: Headlines anytime on CNA 938 and CNA.asia. Let's look at what's happening on the roads this Saturday afternoon. We have a vehicle breakdown on the CTE towards the SLE after Ang Mo Kio Avenue 3. Traffic is heavy on the BKE towards Woodlands between Woodlands Road and Woodlands Avenue 3. Elsewhere, we have roadworks on the KJE towards the PIE before Choa Chu Kang Drive as well. And that's it for traffic. Do drive safe.
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11: Thanks very much for staying with us for our highlights edition. Another guest who shared with us that journey was Lee Xiao Sir, who stepped away from a promising career as a lawyer to pursue her passion for writing. In 2015, Xiao Sir co-founded an initiative called To Sir With Love. And in this case, Sir, S-I-R, stands for Socially Inclusive Reads. You see, Xiao Sir and her partners produce books in Braille for visually impaired children. It's a journey that has taught her that some of life's most meaningful and precious aspects have to be seen with the heart rather than with the eyes. First, Xiao Sir gives us a sense of how she approaches her books.
5: If you know Braille, Braille is actually a system of coded writing. It's made of six dots in a six-dot cell. So when you transcribe a word into Braille, it actually becomes quite long. And there are two grades primarily to Braille, grade 1 and grade 2. Grade 1 is basically you spell out everything as it is, the alphabets, non-contracted. So grade 2 is
7: what,
5: like...
7: What do you mean non-contracted?
5: Meaning it's not like shorthand. Ah. So grade 2 is like shorthand, where the high-frequency words may be abbreviated into like a shorthand.
7: Like the, is,
5: yes,
7: R,
5: probably,
7: M.
5: Yeah. Okay. So... when you translate or transcribe a text into Braille, it actually is very long. So one short paragraph in print may become very long, many paragraphs or lines of dots. So when we try to convert a suitable text into Braille, we try to write succinctly, concisely. So it is actually for a writer, it's very challenging to make a story interesting in very few lines.
7: Yes.
5: But yet... able to deliver a wholesome and good message and a hook to the story. So we challenge ourselves as writers to write succinctly. So we decided that we'll do this series called Little Kids Big Ideas.

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1: Straight.
2: Mm.
1: It is meaningful enough for fingertips to feel and touch and make sense of the art. So when you read the Braille story together and feel the art, you can have a sense of how the story is coming alive for the blind reader.
2: Absolutely.
1: So that was what we wanted to do with that series.
2: Did you have to learn Braille yourself?
1: I obviously don't read it with my fingers. I'm not that adept yet, but I have acquainted myself with the alphabet because I also have to proofread, so to speak. Right. So actually the Braille in our book is coloured. It may sound a bit counterintuitive, like why would the blind need a coloured Braille dot? But actually the colouring of the Braille dot is meant to inform and educate mainstream people like us who are trying to decipher what this whole Braille pattern is about. Because if I put the Braille dots, white dots on white paper, it's just going to be a whole mess of dots, right? It's going to deter you from trying to understand this the pattern or the system. So actually, it is meant, is designed that way to educate non-blind readers that actually this is not a mess of dots.
2: Mm.
1: It is a systemic.
2: There's a structure, there's a pattern,
1: and this is how Braille dots are formed. So it's actually quite interesting. It serves as a very valuable resource. So we put that legend, the whole alphabet Braille code behind in the book as a resource material to educate children that this is how the blind read. It's just that we are deciphering the code with our eyes, but they are another level up. They are reading it with their fingertips.
2: Absolutely. And it's helpful for co-reading as well. Parents who read with children, sighted friends who read with non-sighted friends.
1: Yeah, that's why our ground up is called Socially Inclusive Reads.
2: Absolutely.
1: The idea is to have one book that everyone can read and share at the same time. So that's what we do in our programs. We even invite deaf sign language interpreters to sign the story to deaf audience. So in a lot of the programs that we do, we buddy up the schools. We buddy a mainstream primary school or preschool with another SPED school, a special needs school. And the children come together to have socially inclusive reads.
2: Very nice.
1: That's the idea to, because I think studies have also shown that children are not really mixing enough with children of other abilities. So in that platform where we bridge them together, we bring groups of people together to interact, to foster understanding, to gain some sense of deeper sense of empathy about what are the challenges of other people and what are their needs, and then just to make friends. So that's how To Sir Socially Inclusive Reads with Love came about. It's based on two important values: respect, like sir, how we would call a mentor, a coach, a teacher, and love for, you know, universal mankind.
2: Very nice. You've written many of these books and translated them for the non-sighted community. You must have had a number of experiences, conversations with the readers of these books that stay in your memory. Could you share with us one or two that are particularly meaningful for you?
1: Yeah, so for one of them, when I asked for feedback about how they feel when we have these books, I think I was quite touched when she said that actually our work, the way we design our book, makes inclusion the starting point and not as an add-on. So that was very powerful, I feel, because when you design a product or an offering like a book, you have them in mind. So you co-create with them with their needs in mind and not as an afterthought. I think that's quite good. The other book, My Name is Siew Ling, I'm Deaf Blind. It was my latest book. It was gifted to a family of three children. And in that book, I had a scene where I was experiencing sunrise with my friend who is deaf blind. Siew Ling. So she's deaf and she's blind, and you're wondering, how does she experience sunrise? So we did it in a way, you have to get the book and read it. But when

0: the recipient of the book gift received it, she was quite taken by the fact that Xu Ling could feel the warmth on her cheek. She could feel and smell the salted air in the by the beach. So she actually commented to the mother, and this is a child who could see that Xu Ling had greater sensory powers than some of us. So I think the point is that for us who can hear, who can see, we take these senses a lot for granted. For someone who cannot see, they are experiencing the sunrise with their heart, you know, feeling the warmth of the rising sun on the left cheek because the sun is rising from that side. That's an imagery that I was very happy to have created in the book. And then she's using her nose to smell the salt in the air. When you're nearing the beach, you can smell. But these are things that perhaps you and I would take for granted. You know, I was joking with her that I do not even watch sunrise with my husband. Sad to say, I should. But to be able to watch or experience a sunrise with a deaf-blind person, that to me was a very profound experience that I had when I did it with her. And I wanted to make it a point to work it into the book. And for me, when a child reader reads it and is touched by that scene and realizes that, oh, even a deaf-blind person like Xu Ling is able to experience sunrise in such a profound, significant way, I think it brings me great joy to have created that book out of just a normal outing, you know, that was very intentional, that was very purposeful, and you would never see sunrise or feel sunrise again. And I think she was very touched when we did that outing. It's been a while since she went to the beach, let alone experience sunrise with someone. So I think that was a very significant event for me, and it just motivated me to be the voice for them, to amplify their aspirations. You know, who is to say that a deaf-blind person cannot experience some of these daily experiences, like, you know, the sunrise or the sunset, or just feeling the grains on the sand, feeling the sharpness of the casuarina needles on a tree. You know, I think these are things that I try to make it happen. I try to communicate to the community that there is such a need to amplify the voice of the underrepresented in our community. I mean, these are people living right within our midst.
1: Li Xiaosi, former lawyer who now produces books in Braille for visually impaired children. Xiaosi also shared with us what she'd say in her letter to her younger self.
0: To always show up with courage, because in life, we always face challenges. Some can be very traumatic, be it a health challenge and all that. It is very easy to like close one eye and just forget about it. But I think it is important to face it head on, to just show up. Like me coming here after a week of a bout of flu was very difficult. I had a very difficult week in the last week.
1: And thank you very much, by the way, for making the effort.
0: Thank you, but for inviting me. So I just said that I just have to try to recalibrate and just get enough energy to show up, to still do it maybe 90%. You have to show up. And it's important not to let the problem or the challenge overwhelm you.
1: Where do you get your courage from? What's the source of your courage?
0: I think having had a major health challenge and overcoming it, and I did it facing it head on, I ask for help when I have to. And I just go through the motion of the treatment and listening to good advice like those nuggets of wisdom from my husband. He's a very practical man. He compliments me very well. I'm actually very easily overwhelmed. But in my years of growing with him, I've learned, I hope that what he has rubbed off a little of me. He's very pragmatic. He tells me to just take things in small steps. You cannot solve four problems in one day. So we just tackle one at a time. So I think he has been my quiet, strong rock. And I see in him that, yes, we have to not be too emotional about things. And we just take one thing at a time, because this too will pass. Like 7 days ago, I thought I'm not going to be able to make it to the studio. But here I am. So I'm showing up with courage. I'm not in my perfect form, but I still show up. And I think it's important for someone going through grief, going through trauma, a health challenge, or just having a bad day. We just have to show up. So I think that that's something that we all have to slow down and tell ourselves. Not everything is non-surmountable. Even a difficulty or a problem, this too will pass. I think that's something that grounds me. This lowest moment, even this will pass.
1: Lee Xiaosir, co-founder of the initiative known as To Sir With Love, which produces books for visually impaired children. And Sir, in this case, S-I-R, once again stands for Socially Inclusive Reads. You're listening to the Highlights edition of A Letter to Myself. We continue with our third guest in just a while. Stay with us.
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1: Thanks very much for staying with us for our highlights edition of A Letter to Myself. We also spoke recently with Tobias Pung, who started a business combining two of his loves, ice cream and heritage vehicles. In 2008, Tobias started Super Ice Cream Truck, which today has a fleet of over 10 heritage vehicles, most of them iconic, and the oldest being a VW Volkswagen T1 van that's 70 years old. Tobias shared with us how the idea began with a desire to preserve the vibe of Singapore's ice cream pushcart history with his own spin on it.
3: Oh, I have a Mercedes 309. Okay, it used to be a school bus plying the roads of Singapore and Malaysia back in those days, right?
1: Oh, yeah. I see. This is like the iconic, again, vintage, right? Nostalgic kind of iconic school bus shape.
3: Correct. Yeah, right. Exactly. It's a higher roof.
1: Yes.
3: Because the standard model is a standard roof means like you can't really stand up straight inside the bus. Mm. So this is a high roof model.
1: Okay.
3: Like for school bus use, you know, like you have to hang your...
1: Yes.
3: The handles, right? Hold on to the handles.
1: Handlebars.
3: And everyone can stand up straight inside.
1: Yes, yes.
3: Yeah, so this is a high roof model.
1: Okay.
3: 309.
1: 309. Yeah. Okay. Another classic, another icon. Then we also know you've got the classic black London cab as well.
3: That's right.
1: Of all your vehicles, which is your favorite?
3: Personally, the first one I got, and the second one is the T1 model.
1: Okay.
3: Yeah.
1: So VWs, both VWs.
3: Yeah, that's right. Yeah.
1: Okay. Why are they your favorite?
3: I guess it's the feeling that it creates. Because I feel that every time if I drive a vintage vehicle versus a modern vehicle, right, the effect is totally different.
1: Mm.
3: Yeah,
1: how
3: the
1: so?
3: Effect. Yeah, because if you drive a heritage vintage vehicle, right, you have to like speak to everyone.
1: Have to speak to everyone? Yeah. What do you mean? As in people will come up to you and ask you
3: that's
1: questions.
3: That's right. Ah. You have to be like friendly to everyone because like they will ask you questions like, hey, some of the uncles and aunties, hey, wow, this is my school bus.
1: Mm.
3: You know, that kind of thing. Last time, I remember this, I was sitting inside. My dad didn't have seat belts. And then they will use their hand to block me from flying when I brake, that kind of thing. So it become a conversation starter.
1: I can imagine.
3: Yeah.
1: I can imagine. If we have time later, I want to invite you to share with us some of the more memorable encounters and conversations you've had, you know, with people as a result of your very unique business element, your vintage and your heritage vehicles. I'm curious at this point in time, how do you go about acquiring these vehicles?
3: Oh, okay. So lucky, thanks for the internet, because everything we can search and Google, right?
1: Right.
3: So sometimes we will do like overseas hunting.
1: Okay.
3: We'll find the seller online and we'll pay them a visit. We'll just like call them. If it's available, we'll fly there to check.
1: What's the furthest you've gone to acquire one of these vehicles?
3: I would say Europe.
1: Europe? Which
3: Europe,
1: part?
3: Yeah.
1: France for the Citroën or something somewhere else?
3: Yeah, France and what's the other place? Germany.
1: Germany as well?
3: Yeah, but we didn't buy it in the end.
1: Oh, I see.
3: Yeah, it's just a view.
1: Okay.
3: Yeah.
1: So where are your vehicles from? Are they sourced? The ones that you have, are they locally?
3: We've got a mix. From some from Australia.
1: Okay.
3: Some from Europe.
1: Mm-hmm.
3: One of it even from India.
1: Oh, I see.
3: Yeah,
1: which
3: and
1: is
3: some
1: the
3: from
1: one?
3: Bali.
1: Oh, Bali as well?
3: Yeah, Bali as well.
1: Which are these vehicles from Bali?
3: The Bali
1: India?
3: One is, we call this the Piaggio.
1: Oh, the
3: Piaggio is
1: Peugeot,
3: the brand
1: okay.
3: of Vespa.
4: You've got a scooter as well, the Vespa.
3: Yeah, I do have that with a sidecar. And then ours is kind of like oversized. There's an oversized sidecar.
4: Mm.
3: So we used to put ice cream inside.
4: In the sidecar?
3: Yeah, that's right. The whole freezer. Yeah, we mount it inside.
4: It does make sense. Tobias Punk, founder of Super Ice Cream Truck, combining his two loves of heritage vehicles and, of course, ice cream. Tobias also reflected on his journey and shared with us what he'd say in his letter to his younger self.
3: I think the first letter I would write to my younger self would be, keep the things that still have a second act. So meaning to say, right, when we look at something old, right, it doesn't mean that it's, most people will assume that it's unfashionable, or it has reached the end of the life cycle and just throw away, right?
4: Mm.
3: So I would write this letter to myself and always keep in mind that these things, with a bit of imagination, right, you can turn it into something different.
4: Yes.
3: Yeah, you can repurpose it. My mom used to pass me like old MRT cards or old phone cards.
4: Mm.
3: So, and old currency notes.
4: Okay.
3: So it probably started from there.
4: Ah, I see.
3: Yeah, and I used to trade old comics as well.
4: Right.
3: I used to be a comic collector.
4: What's your oldest comic that you have?
3: Probably Spider-Man.
4: Spider-Man.
3: Spider-Man, yeah.
4: How old is that?
3: Probably about when I was a kid, maybe about 30 over years old.
4: Okay.
3: Yeah, as of now.
4: As of now?
3: Yeah, as of now, 30 over years old. Yeah.
4: Okay. And you still have it?
3: I still have it, yeah. Okay. It's there somewhere.
4: Secret.
3: No?
4: I'm sure. Do you know if it's worth a lot today in the collector's market?
3: I would say it's not the earlier comics, like, you know, Spider-Man 1.
4: Hmm.
3: It could be worth like maybe 50, 60,000 or so.
4: Yeah.
3: But maybe it's not there. Yeah.
4: Okay.
3: It's after that. Yeah.
4: Right. I love these. And by the way, I think the oldest comic I have, I inherited it from one of my uncles. It's it's an Archie comic.
3: Oh, Archie. Okay.
4: Yeah.
3: All right.
4: You know, one of those probably from the 70s.
3: Oh, that's nice.
4: Like that.
3: You should keep it.
4: I definitely keep it. It's not in perfect condition.
3: Yeah.
4: But I mean, apart from the collector's the collector's monetary value. I mean, I love these objects because of the history, the memories that they have, the untold stories that they contain, you know. Yeah. I wonder if it's the same for you.
3: Yeah, it's the same because a lot of, we don't just attach like monetary values to this kind of items. Usually it's a lot of about memories.
4: Mm.
3: We keep a lot of things based on memories, right?
4: Yes.
3: Yeah, to connect back to the past.
4: Yes, and there's a sense of wonderment as well.
3: That's right.
4: I wonder who used to own these things and the experiences and the stories that these things could tell if they could speak, you know?
3: Yeah, the stories is one of the most important things about it.
4: Tobias Pung, founder of Super Ice Cream Truck, which maintains a fleet of over 10 iconic heritage vehicles. My thanks to all our guests for sharing with us their journeys, their life-shaping lessons, and their letters to themselves. Be sure to tune into the full conversations on A Letter to Myself every weeknight at 8 p.m. I'm Joel Chuan, and this is CNA 938. The news is coming up in just a couple of minutes. Stay with us on CNA 938.
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9: 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Corner, sets out to save the Malay Peninsula's scientific treasure from looting and destruction.
10: Corner, as a scientist, is a very eminent botanist. He works in the Botanic Gardens during the Japanese occupation.
9: But protecting these collections means doing the unthinkable, working with the enemy.
11: Corner went to the Japanese High Command, imploring them to conserve the collections of the gardens and the museum.
9: In an unprecedented moment, both British and Japanese scientists come together in wartime.
12: Juan Kariba, he became director of the gardens. He allowed Holtom and Corner to continue their important research work.
9: But when does cooperation become a betrayal of trust?
13: Corner and his fellow scientists experience the sense of fear that is shared by many people living in Singapore at the time.
9: War at the Gardens, Saturday and Sunday, 9 p.m. on CNA.
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18: Technology is changing quickly, and so is the way our children learn. One initiative is introducing age-appropriate AI learning to children from lower-income families. What happens when the businesses, people, and stories of Ju Chiat spill out onto the road? What does it take to rebuild a life after years of struggle? At Karis Cuisines, food is only part of the story. And finally, what can an old kebaya tell us about the people who wore it, the places they came from, and how our culture has changed? Those stories after the news.
19: Good afternoon, it's 1 o'clock. I'm Felicia Na. 10 people have been injured in Australia's New South Wales after a car drove into a crowd of rugby fans in a suburb north of Sydney. Two are in critical condition, including an infant girl who reportedly suffered a cardiac arrest. The incident occurred this morning in the suburb of Wallsend, north of Sydney. A large crowd of supporters had gathered to see off the Newcastle Knights team bus ahead of tomorrow's National Rugby League final. Newcastle's mayor says the driver was reportedly a fan who was revving his engine before losing control of the car. The driver was arrested at the scene. Australian Prime Minister Anthony Albanese says he has spoken to the New South Wales Premier about the incident and has offered support. The group of seven industrialised nations have agreed to release 100 million barrels of oil from emergency reserves in the coming weeks to help stabilise global prices. The move comes after US President Donald Trump threatened to restrict diesel exports to Europe unless they released more of their reserves. Will Denslow has more from Brussels, including a statement by Anna Kaiser Itkonen, spokesperson for the European Commission.
20: According to a statement from the G7, they say the motivation for this release of 100 million barrels of oil is to shield consumers from price shocks. Energy prices have been soaring over recent months, largely fueled by the war in Iran. The G7 has once again condemned Iran for what it says is the role that Tehran has played in destabilizing global trade, especially when it comes to the flow of energy through the strategic waterway, the Strait of Hormuz. Now, what exactly has been determined by the G7? Back in March, they agreed to release 400 million barrels of oil. Now, they say that subsequently, this decision is to see 100 million barrels released over the course of the next 4 months. They say that this will be front-loaded with a substantial diesel release in the first 20 days. They say that coordination will be put in place to make production more flexible as well, and to do more to assist refineries as part of this push to pump more oil onto the global markets. They hope to help reduce price pressures from consumers around the globe. The timing, though, cannot be overlooked. Over recent days, we've heard from US President Donald Trump and members of his administration really railing, especially against Europe, for what they say is not doing enough to release this oil onto the global markets from their own reserves, with the US even threatening to cut off exports of diesel to the European markets. That in turn on Friday invoked a sharp response from the European Commission.
0: We fully reject any ban on diesel. A ban would not be beneficial to anyone. It would undermine our trust in the United States as a reliable partner.
20: Significantly, this issue of a potential energy-related spat between the US and European allies was addressed in this statement from the G7, saying that they had agreed that there will be no measures to restrict the exchange of energy between partners. This has been welcomed and praised by European Commission President Ursula von der Leyen, who says that citizens in Europe deserve affordable energy.
19: Oil prices have fallen after the G7's plan to release more diesel stockpiles eased concerns over tighter fuel supplies. Brent crude lost 6 cents but remained above $100 a barrel, while the US WTI dropped nearly 2%. Oil prices had climbed in the previous session on reports that a third US carrier group was headed towards the Middle East. North Korea has reportedly fired at least one ballistic missile towards the East Sea, or Sea of Japan. South Korea's military reported the weapons test, saying the missile was launched from the Wonsan area and flew more than 700 kilometers before landing outside Japan's exclusive economic zone. Grace Shin has more.
21: The president's Blue House in Seoul has called for a National Security Council meeting, as the military says it remains on alert for further launches. This comes after leader Kim Jong-un's sister Kim Yo-jong dismissed Seoul's demand for an apology after North Korean mines allegedly seriously wounded South Korean soldiers in the demilitarized zone. She also rejected Unification Minister Chung Dong-young's proposal for talks over the military demarcation line, saying Pyongyang's fortifications there are meant to seal the border shut for good. Pyongyang has largely abandoned diplomacy in recent years and disavowed unification as a national goal, calling South Korea its primary foe. It has also intensified its military display in the recent week, including tests of a hypersonic missile system, live-fire exercises, and the commissioning of a new warship.
19: New York has appointed its attorney general to preside over an investigation into an alleged gang rape at Cornell University 2 years ago. A former student, who was 20 years old then, filed a civil lawsuit accusing seven men from a fraternity of drugging and assaulting her. U.S. media reports that during her interview with investigators, she claimed she was, quote, 100% confident that she was raped, but the case was investigated and closed with no charges laid. New York Governor Kathy Hochul says she made the special appointment after she lost faith in how local prosecutors handled the matter.
22: Yet, shockingly, those words never made it into the account that the Cornell police sent to prosecutors. The attorney general then declined to pursue charges after reviewing that incomplete account and never interviewing her. Think about that. In what world would the police learn from a victim that she'd been literally gang raped while intoxicated by five men in a fraternity house and not elevate those allegations to the district attorney? In what world does the district attorney not even interview her or anyone else involved or even request the full transcript?
19: Israeli officials are reportedly set to question the co-pilot of the Fly Dubai flight who allegedly attempted to crash the plane traveling from Dubai to Tel Aviv. He is currently receiving treatment in the UAE. Reuters reports that an Israeli official says investigators are taking part in the UAE-led probe alongside Fly Dubai to determine what happened on the flight and whether the incident had any terror intent. Some media outlets are reporting that Oman Air had previously suspended the Omani co-pilot due to concerns over his radical views. No motive has been established yet, but Israeli Prime Minister Benjamin Netanyahu has already suggested potential links to Iran. He told the US media that the co-pilot underwent radical indoctrination and vowed that anyone involved would pay a heavy price. Malaysia has been facing an uphill battle to get Formula One back on track with plenty at stake. The haze and unpredictable weather is also posing a challenge ahead of tomorrow's Grand Prix at Sepang. But the country is banking on accelerated growth for the wider economy. CNA's senior correspondent Afifa Arifin reports from outside the Sepang International Circuit.
1: The sound Malaysian Formula One fans have waited 9 years to hear again. Cars tearing around the Sepang International Circuit. Malaysia last hosted F1 in 2017.
2: Very excited. Can't wait to see like the car zooming. Yeah, I really can't wait.
3: I was here for the 2017 one, so it's like full circle for me. Yeah, because back then, well, because we didn't have it here, we go to Singapore once as well. So to finally have a home race again, even though it's under like Bahrain's banner, it's still great.
23: We just recently got into the sport a few years ago, so it's nice being able to experience something at home and being able to like have experiences with each other as a family.
1: The Bahrain Grand Prix had to be relocated due to security concerns amid regional conflicts in the Middle East. Malaysia then agreed to host it in Sepang, giving organisers less than 2 months to prepare. It was a race against time, but the circuit had one major advantage. Its track had long been certified by the motorsport's governing body. But another challenge loomed in the lead-up to the weekend, the haze. Authorities carried out cloud seeding around Sepang to induce rain and help improve air quality. Circuit officials continue to monitor conditions closely with a predetermined air pollutant index level that could trigger a postponement or cancellation. On Friday afternoon, air quality levels were deemed good enough for practice rounds to proceed as scheduled. The event had also been declared a heat hazard, with temperatures forecast to rise above 30 degrees Celsius, while rain could add another layer of uncertainty to the weekend. But these concerns have done little to dampen interest in Formula One's return. Nearly 100,000 tickets had been sold, a record for the Sepang International Circuit. And the impact goes well beyond the track. Hotels, restaurants, airlines, transport operators and retailers are among the sectors expected to benefit from the influx of visitors. Searches for accommodation around Kuala Lumpur and Sepang for the race weekend jumped by more than 160% from a year ago. The biggest crowds are still to come, with qualifying on Saturday before the main race on Sunday. And from Sepang, Formula One will make the short journey south, with Singapore the next stop on the calendar the following weekend.
19: Headlines anytime on CNA 938 and CNA.asia. Let's look at the roads once again. This afternoon, we have a vehicle breakdown on the PIE towards Tuas after the CTE SLE. Another breakdown on the PIE towards Changi after the KPE. Just those couple of situations on the roads to take note of. Let's turn to weather next. According to the Met Service, expect fair conditions this afternoon. Temperatures should keep between 26 and 34 degrees Celsius. The PSI currently stays between 77 and 104, which puts it in the moderate to unhealthy range.
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25: Welcome and thank you very much for joining me today. 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
26: Digital Bootcamp is one of Central CDC's 52 programs to help our residents in general to live a better life. In this case, the target is our younger ones. And at its heart, it gives children from disadvantaged families the opportunities to learn things digital, such as coding, now robotics, to game design, digital art, and now AI. And it really starts from the premise that not every child has the same access or exposure to technology. Mm. So we just want to give as many as possible the opportunity to explore, to create, and to learn.
4: Okay.
26: And this is what we do as a CDC, actually. We identify common needs and then we and the gaps across the district, and then we bring partners, wonderful partners like the UOB, together so that we can make a difference. So glad to have UOB. Leonard is here with us on this journey, not just doing once and that's it, you know. They are very significant, amazing partner with us. So from the start, from I think 2019, UOB has contributed about $3 million already to date, including $500,000 for this latest edition. And just amazing. And not just that, Leonard will talk about volunteers from UOB as well. But more than 5,000 children have already benefited. Mm. So I'm really grateful. I'm really happy with this program.
4: Yeah. So Leonard, 5 editions have gone by. You've been involved. Your staff have been involved. The bank has actually invested quite a lot of funds to this particular initiative. What has surprised you most, Leonard, about the way children respond to all of these experiences?
5: Morning, Susan. Thank you. It's really about having them gain access and exposure. And of course, children are people. Some of them will come into the program a little apprehensive and unsure.
4: Yeah.
5: Others just jump right in. You know, just children and their energy, they just jump right in. And their energy is very, very infectious. So one kid will bring the other along. And by the end of the program, they all are very high energy. They have learned. They would have learned so much. And more importantly, work together as well.
4: Yeah, and I think that becomes important when children are able to rally other children and then they all come together to do this. So the program has gone through different phases, Ms. Pua, from robotics programming, game design, 3D making, digital art, and now AI. So here's the question, why AI? Why now?
26: Why not? Well, technology, of course, has been changing over the years, and the way we prepare, we expose our children, really has to evolve with it as well. And we all know that AI now is part of life. You know, it's becoming part of how we live, we learn, and we work, and we play even. So we want our children to just learn. First, be exposed to it, be more AI aware, and hopefully, you know, be a user. So learn how to use it and really to use it in a safe way as well. And also to ask, basically, how does it work? Can I trust what it tells me? How do I use it responsibly? And so where possible, we really want to move them from consuming technology to also creating with it.
4: Mm.
26: And we want to do it in a fun way. So MDB is my digital boot camp, right? So it's a boot camp. It's a day camp. UOB and us, we take a lot of efforts to make it interesting, gamify it, make it interesting and fun, and to learn it where they can play and try and you know, just learn how to use it, and not just use it, but hopefully create it as well.
4: Yeah. And Leonard, I get the feeling that when we talk about AI and children are actually less afraid of AI than adults are, and they're more willing to jump in to do things, you know, get their hands dirty and work at it. I mean, AI, though, can have some anxiety around it. Maybe not for the children, maybe for the adults. So we want to talk about AI literacy. But for children who are so young, the ones you work with at my digital bootcamp, what does it really mean?
5: So for the children that join our program, you're right. They actually have no apprehension. They just jump right in. In fact, some of them already have exposure and experience. But what we want to ensure is that they are able to learn about and use AI responsibly, ethically, and safely. So these are the kind of key tenets that guide us in the program development. These children actually don't have any kind of worries when it comes down to it. It's the adults who want to be a little bit more conscious. And as program curation and design goes, we are making sure that these elements that come through really teach them how to be safe and ethical. Also understand the risks around AI so that they are, as they are getting exposed, they are very clear and are conscious of what is happening around them in the AI world.
4: Yeah, so I think, you know, literacy can only begin sooner rather than later, Ms. Pua, especially in today's day and age when we're surrounded by this, when everyone is using AI. I want to go back to something you said earlier that, you know, children should not just be users of technology. They should be involved. They should even be creators and using it wisely. Have you had moments from the programs, particularly over the past few years, that have made you see that difference in the children?
26: So Susan, right from the start, UOB and Central CDC has already decided that it won't be just like lectures and awareness and exposure only, but really for them to be able to try and use it. So we call it one of the things that we want to bring is the ability to do a digital making, for example. And so that the kids will ask not just what does this technology do, but what can I make with it? So recently at our launch at Hougang Primary School, our P4 and P5 students were just trying to do that. They train, they test simple AI models, use AI-assisted tools for 3D design and programmed robots to tackle, we have it thematic, right, environmental issues in this case. And they were asking questions, experimenting and solving as well. And sometimes the spark also goes beyond the cam, right? There's the exposure. And then we have a young boy, Sri Raman. He took part in a couple of years ago in season 3 of my digital boot camp. And he went on then to apply at the time, coding and robotic skills that he learned to develop what is called an earthquake detection solution. Okay. And he won a judge's award at the World Robot Olympiad.
4: Oh, wow. So,
26: I believe that we have a small part to play with that, although we can't claim the whole thing. But that's what I think the spark really means for some of the children.
4: And that's Denise Pua, Mayor of Central Singapore CDC, and Leonard Tan, Head of Group Corporate Social Responsibility at UOB. We head on now to Joo Chiat, a neighbourhood that has changed a lot over the years, but its character still comes from the people who've made a life and a living there, from multi-generational family businesses to newer independent shops and creative communities. Well, this afternoon from 3:30, Joo Chiat will close its road to traffic as part of Car Free Day. And for the first time, the precinct's merchants are coming together to activate the street through the Joo Chiat Street Social. I'm joined by Hannah James, Head of Placemaking at Katong Joo Chiat Business Association, Founder and Design Director of Apex of Design, and Edmund Wong, President of the Katong Joo Chiat Business Association and third generation owner of Kim Chu Kwe Chang.
6: This came across to us not by planning, but truly by chance, that we really are really grateful to the LTA for giving us this opportunity to mobilize our merchants, because we've never had been able to see that a road closure could be made possible along Joo Chiat Road, right? And so I think for the longest time, I think what we truly hope Joo Chiat can present, our precinct can present to everyone locally, globally, is that we have a kampong spirit here.
4: Yeah.
6: It is a coming together of merchants, residents, knowing that we want to do something together and making it happen. So I think KJCBA, Katong Joo Chiat Business Association, could be that conduit to bring everybody together and hopefully express that confluence of different cultures, lifestyle experiences, and even just coming together.
4: But you're also giving people who don't live in the Katong Joo Chiat area, people who maybe come from the far west, an opportunity to experience the Joo Chiat that they may never see. I mean, what do you hope when visitors come by, walk through it, what do you hope they will notice?
6: Well, definitely, we've been known for our beautiful architecture, but beyond that, really, that's the soul of our the permaculture, or maybe perhaps even the coming together of the people to Joo Chiat, to realize that it's beyond just the architecture. We have great culture. We have the coming together of the next generation of business owners taking charge of our shop houses. And I think the vibrant mix of residents within the neighborhood makes it really interesting. Katong Joo Chiat is really, truly different. It has a good mix of commercial and residential zones.
4: Yeah.
6: And see us as a small little town, a small little kampong, right? And I think come explore Katong Joo Chiat. It's a space to build memories. It would be a precinct, a neighborhood, a stopping point, just so that you can remember, make friends, and have beautiful memories with.
4: Yeah, and the thing is, in this particular area, as you call it, right, your little own kampong, your little village, right, it's got a good mix of multi-generational businesses. I mean, you belong to one. You're third-gen owner of Kim Chu, started by your grandmother. You've been there for such a long time. What has changed? What have you seen change? Not just the place, all right, but also what has stayed the same?
6: Well, I think there were a lot of developments that took place. A lot of them were a lot of soul searching. I'll give you an example. I think it evolved from a small little community where, you know, I used to live in a kampong. I would say that Joo Chiat's last kampong. I live in a zinc house together with my family. And in that environment, you would see that, you know, people were all carefree and well. We knew each other.
4: Yeah.
6: We hung out together. And I hardly see that happening these days. And I think what's promising is that with KJCBA, Katong Joo Chiat Business Association, we're trying to bring that elements of coming together back again to our neighborhood, knowing that merchants can come together, we can contribute. You know, there's a saying in Chinese, "Yo qian chu qian, yo li chu li." So it's like the saying goes that, you know, we contribute into whatever means we have possibly to make things happen for the community. And truly very grateful that LTA made this happen.
4: Mm.
6: Also grateful to SMS Go Ping Ming, who allowed us to channel our resources carefully to allow this to make this happen for our merchants. And you see that it's truly a vibrant mix of merchants and residents coming together to make things happen.
4: Yeah, and I think that's important, Johanna. You're a volunteer. I know you're all volunteers when we come to talking about the association. But you also had a hand in placemaking for Joo Chiat for some time. I mean, what have you learned about the area? Because when people walk through it, invariably they will stop somewhere,
7: yes,
4: read a sign, have a coffee, and then walk on.
7: That's right. Well, there's a lot, as Edmund said, of different facets to Joo Chiat, a lot to explore just beyond the architecture, really stopping, trying the food and exploring the little back laneways, the little moments that maybe you wouldn't see that's not directly on the tourist trail. And actually, as part of our placemaking efforts at KJCBA, we transformed a laneway last year into magnificent...
4: Yes, I remember that.
7: Yes. Actually, we won an award. It's the longest floor painting in Singapore, over 90 metres long. And if you haven't checked it out, I would suggest you go and see it. It connects Haig Girls' School all the way down to Joo Chiat Road. I think this is a perfect example of transforming what was just a leftover, very functional laneway into a place. People now go there and take their wedding photos there.
4: Oh.
7: We had someone did their music video. They shot their music video in the laneway.
4: Oh, I remember reading about that.
7: Yes. And people now go there to see Auntie Pauline and have a coffee hang out there.
4: Yes. Okay. So this is the thing, right? We're talking about big things, but we're also talking about little things. People like Auntie Pauline, right?
7: Yes.
4: Who are there. I mean, Edmund's always at his shop. You walk by, he'll come out, take a photo with you. His brother Raymond is often there as well. But when you're closing a road like this, Hannah, it's more than just road closure for the sake of road closure. You didn't want people to just come and walk. You wanted the merchants to be involved. I understand you went door to door talking to
7: the
4: merchants.
7: We really did. We did go door to door.
4: To persuade them to take part?
7: Yeah, that's right.
4: Okay.
7: And we thought, you know what, we might just get 10, 15 merchants to sign up and we'd be happy with that.
4: Okay.
7: And we're now actually around the 100 mark in terms of merchants who've decided to be involved in this.
4: Okay.
7: And really gotten excited about it. And some of the small merchants are the ones that have surprisingly done big ideas and big, you know, placemaking. So there's a lot to see today and a lot going on.
4: Give us an example of what we can see if we go today.
7: There's a lot. So where to begin? I will say, though, just going back to community, what's been interesting is how people have come together into the different zones and what they've done. And so one example is we have a wellness zone. So for anyone out there who loves yoga, come
4: on
7: down.
4: That too.
7: And you can do yoga in the middle of the street today.
4: Yeah.
7: But our merchant, Ojas Yoga, they actually brought together seven other yoga merchants to co-create this wellness environment.
4: Oh, how
7: and you
4: lovely.
7: Would think normally, you know, other merchants in similar competing, you would say,
4: wouldn't
7: industries would not want to come together in that way.
4: Okay.
7: Quite the opposite. It's been very collaborative, very much the kampong spirit, to kind of co-create something like that for everyone in the middle of the road. So
4: yeah, And this
7: that's
4: is what,
7: been a great example, I think,
4: yeah,
7: of the community
4: spirit. Yeah, this is what
7: people
4: who live in kampongs do, right?
7: Yes, yes. To come together to create something bigger than the individual merchants themselves. So that's, I think, for me, been really surprising and amazing to see.
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19: Good afternoon, it's 1:30. I'm Felicia Na. A new period of protests has started in India as thousands gathered in the city of Mumbai to demand the resignation of India's chief election commissioner. The demonstrations are being led by the Cockroach Junta Party, or CJP, as it accused the Election Commission of altering voter registrations to give an advantage to the ruling Hindu nationalist Bharatiya Janata Party, or BJP. Rebecca Bunden has more.
14: Thousands of demonstrators gathered here at the Shivaji Park area for this demonstration calling for the resignation of India's chief election commissioner. Mumbai police had denied permission for this particular location, but the CJP decided to go ahead with it here nonetheless.
27: Police personnel lined the streets, but they allowed the protest to go ahead. The protesters are claiming that the Election Commission has manipulated voter rolls to the benefit of the ruling party. This is firmly rejected by the Election Commission and the government. But people here say they won't back down until their demands are met, which also include restoring the voter list to the January 2025 version.
28: So right now we are sitting here on the for accountability. We are asking the resignation of the election commissioner whose name is Ganesh Kumar.
27: Their allegations are that a nationwide voter verification process has led to millions of eligible voters being removed from electoral rolls. But the Election Commission says it is only removing names of people who aren't eligible, such as duplicates or people who have passed away. The issue is gaining enormous attention, partly because the Election Commission has historically been considered one of India's most trusted public institutions. The state of Maharashtra's Chief Minister, Devendra Fadnavis, who is part of the BJP, said that with these protests, a fake narrative is being pushed. On Friday, the Election Commission instructed officials to register newly eligible voters and names omitted from electoral rolls. The CJP, which only emerged this year as a youth movement, achieved some success with its protests earlier in the year, which resulted in India's education minister stepping down. Analysts question how authorities will react to pressure from the group again.
14: But the Cockroach Janata Party says that this is just the beginning. plans to take its campaign to other parts of the country, it says, as it aims to keep the pressure on the Election Commission.
19: Riot police have clashed with high school students across France as demonstrations over classroom conditions and education funding expand and intensify. Tear gas clouded the streets of numerous cities as students lit fires and hurled projectiles at police, and as activists urged new rallies and called for teachers to join them and strike. Grace Shin has more.
0: The government says the students have the right to their grievances, but has condemned the violence. Police have arrested more than 5,000 people, mostly teenagers, since Monday. Some 400 high schools, roughly 1 in 10 in France, were shut on Friday due to the unrest. And authorities have urged parents to stop their children from protesting, warning they could be liable for damages to property. Unions and student groups have urged protesters to keep up the pressure and stage new rallies next week. They are demanding concrete measures, saying conditions are inadequate, including overheated classrooms, long school hours, shortage of teachers, and dilapidated buildings. And budget cuts have worsened the funding crisis in education, fueling the unhappiness. And the unrest comes some 6 months before next year's presidential election, with opinion polls showing deep dissatisfaction with President Emmanuel Macron's government.
19: Pakistan's ruling government is due to go back to the negotiating table with the party of former Prime Minister Imran Khan today, ahead of planned protests by his supporters in Islamabad. The first round of talks ended yesterday, with both sides agreeing to continue discussions. The opposition Pakistan Tehreek-e-Insaf is seeking the release of Khan, his sisters and supporters detained ahead of the protest. The 73-year-old former cricket star has been in prison since 2023, facing multiple cases, including corruption and charges linked to violence. He has denied the allegations, saying the cases are politically motivated. K-pop group Stray Kids has announced that it'll boycott next year's Grammy Awards, following the footsteps of BTS. It comes a day after Grammy organizers confirmed a controversial new category of Asian pop music, which has drawn mixed reactions. Critics say it risks pigeonholing Asian acts away from the Grammy's mainstream prizes, while others have taken issue with its language requirement. Eligible songs must contain what organizers call, quote, meaningful use of an Asian language. This rules out some of the latest top K-pop releases, which are primarily in English. Headlines anytime on CNA 938 and CNA.asia. There's a vehicle breakdown on the Central Expressway towards the SLE after Merchant Road. Another breakdown on the CTE towards the AYE after the PIE Changi. And another one on the SLE towards the BKE at the Lentor Avenue entrance. There's been an accident as well on the PIE towards Tuas after Jalan Yunos. You want to stay clear of Lane 1. And that's it for traffic. Do drive safe.
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25: Welcome back. Thank you for joining me today. At the New Caris Mission, many of the members have been rebuilding their lives for many years. Some are now older and can no longer rely on physically demanding work. Others have had their health affected by years of difficult lifestyles. So the question becomes, how do you help someone to build a life, a working life, that can actually last? One answer was found in the kitchen. Caris Cuisines opened in 2022, a restaurant run entirely by ex-offenders. Johnny Chin is assistant director of the New Caris Mission. He is also head of the social enterprise department and joins us to tell us more.
2: Okay, because we run a residential program under the New Caris Mission, and we also have a social enterprise department that consists of we do moving, storage, collect secondhand furnitures and aircon servicing. Mm. But most of the job are quite tedious. So some of those, especially the elderly and those who have physical condition, they are not able to be part of what we do in the different enterprises. So that is why we have the idea, especially my boss have the idea and the vision to start a restaurant so that those other brothers, they can contribute. There's a platform for them to contribute. At the same time, they are in the safe environment.
4: How difficult was it to start a restaurant? It's not easy.
2: Yes, because none of them right now, currently, we have about 5 full-time staff running that whole restaurant. Mm. None of them have any F&B skills.
4: Okay.
2: So we train them from scratch.
4: Okay.
2: And many of them, they don't understand about work ethics also. So part of our residential programs, we also teach them about work ethics and even taking responsibility of the life that they live.
4: Yeah, and that becomes important, right?
2: Yes.
4: Because now they have to take charge of their own lives.
2: Yes.
4: Because when they are released, many don't have hope.

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1: Drugs for 20 years?
2: Yes, this is my 20 years.
1: Wow, yeah. Congratulations on this milestone. If you were to look back at your own life, what did having something meaningful to do, meaningful to wake up to every day, change you?
2: I think the purpose of life. You know, before my life changed, I live without purpose. Every day, I was in a cycle of looking for money, looking for drugs, looking for money, and then looking for drugs.
1: Okay.
2: Yeah, this is the cycle of a drug addict.
1: Okay.
2: So we live a life very miserably.
1: Okay.
2: Yeah, so...
1: But at the time, it wasn't miserable. Because you lose yourself in the drugs,
2: yeah,
1: right?
2: But yeah. If you ask me, do I want to change? I want to change.
1: Yeah,
2: but the question
1: couldn't?
2: Is, how to change?
1: Okay.
2: There's no way out until that day I make a decision to enroll myself into the residential program.
1: Okay.
2: And what helped me, what really encouraged me to live a different life is that there are people that who believe in us, especially at that point of time, it's the staff, especially my pastor, who is the executive director, that really believe in me. Even though I've been in and out of halfway houses for many times, thinking whether is it possible for me to change, but he keep encouraging me.
1: Okay.
2: He says that it's possible. And then give me a lot of opportunity for me to be trained, for me to be equipped to where I am today.
1: Right. I mean, it's a great story, Johnny, and I'm really, really happy that you can proudly say, you know, this is my 20th year and I've been free.
2: Yes.
1: But you learned a skill along the way. So this is the whole idea behind the restaurant now, isn't it?
2: Yes.
1: To equip the five who are running Caris Cuisines with the skills to be able to run the restaurant independently, whether they're cooking or doing accounts or serving or cleaning.
2: Yes. Yeah. Well, running a F&B business is never easy, especially in Singapore. I believe that many of us, we read the news, many restaurants have closed down.
1: Yes.
2: But for us, why are we keep doing this? It's more than just a business, but more for us, we are looking for all the different individuals being part of it. Their life have been transformed. Stay a drug-free life. Not the individual have been touched, but more so of their family. For us, our belief is when we help an individual, we are helping a family. And when we are helping a family, we are helping the society. That ripple effect is so important. It's so significant. And that's what keep us doing, keep us going.
1: Yeah. I mean, it is not easy work and even more difficult in today's economic context, right? And I'm sure you have people who come to you regularly. So let's talk about the food. You are running a restaurant after all. Because sometimes a place like this, a restaurant like this, it gets known mainly for its social mission. People support you because it's a social mission. How important was it that Caris Cuisines had to stand on its own as a restaurant?
2: That's what we always been teaching our guys. Okay, we cannot run business based on sympathy. Because if we run based on sympathy, people can come and support you once or twice. That's it.
1: Yeah.
2: If you don't provide good food, if you don't provide good service.
1: Yeah.
2: So for us, we have always been educating, reminding the guys that we must always provide good food, at the same time good service, so that people can come continually to support us. They can bring friends. If you don't provide good food, how many times they can bring their friends? They didn't even dare to bring their friends. So this is something that we always been telling people and reminding our guys that we must keep our standard consistently. So that more people will bring

0: their friends, their family members to come and support us. And we are very thankful that we have our Google review stand at 4.8.
1: Oh, excellent.
0: Yeah, so that is something that we want to keep on doing and keep on doing.
1: I'm sure it gives your guys the boost, isn't it, to know that people actually go and they've enjoyed the experience.
0: Yes.
1: So the restaurant has taken on a Hainanese Western identity. Why? Mm. What happened?
0: As what I shared with you just now, our chef in our organizations who provide food for our residential residents, he's the Hainanese. My boss is also a Hainanese.
1: I see, okay.
0: And Hainanese, they are good chef lah. Like in Singapore, all the executive chef in the hotels, most of them are Hainanese.
1: Mm, yeah.
0: So the few food dishes that we have created, Hainanese dishes.
1: Mm. And that's Johnny Chin, Assistant Director of New Charis Mission and Head of its Social Enterprise Department. You can find the restaurant Charis Cuisines at 148 Changi Road. They're also on Facebook and Instagram. For this edition of Lives Less Ordinary, we're stepping into a world of vintage fabrics, forgotten silhouettes, and stories hidden in old clothes. Sufianto Ahmad Sopingi and Muhammad Afiq Juwana are the co-founders of Kabaya Society, an online platform and archive documenting the many different ways the kabaya and other forms of Nusantara fashion have been worn across the region. Between Sufiq's background and bespoke tailoring and fashion history and Afiq's work in fashion research and storytelling, they certainly have built something that is part archive, part detective work, and part passion project. And at the heart of it is a bigger question. What can the clothes we inherit tell us about who we are?
2: I think for us, we've always been fascinated by fashion history.
1: Okay.
2: And naturally, the subject of the kabaya came into play because it was such a staple garment in the Malay-Indonesian region. And it's also shared by multiple races and multiple cultures. So we were naturally fascinated by this pool. How did this one garment come to mean so many things for different people?
3: And I think fashion has always been overlooked, in many areas. And fashion has always reflected, the time of that period for the wearer. And, growing up, we've always listened to, people share about, their love for the kabaya. And we've always taken for granted that other people are going to share the narratives, the stories of these women. But actually, we realize that, no one is actually doing that. So we have taken it upon ourselves to document. Yeah.
1: No, it's great that, the younger generation is doing this because you can't leave it to the older people to do this. See, I grew up in a generation where my grandmother, my grand aunties, my mother even wore the kabaya and sarong every day.
3: Yeah.
1: So I didn't think much of it. It was just another garment that these ladies would wear.
3: Yeah.
1: My uncles, or even some of my older cousins, wore sarongs in the house every day with a singlet,
3: know? Yeah.
1: So you don't think so much. It just became part of our lives.
3: Correct.
1: But you're also looking at kabaya, not the modern kabaya, but kabaya dating back 100 years, right?
3: Yes.
1: I mean, when you come across an old piece, what are you looking at and what are you looking for?
3: I think when we look at the different kabayas, we document the different silhouettes of the kabaya.
1: Mm.
3: Because I think in today's context, people always have this assumption that the kabaya is very tight-fitted. It's a short version, it's a sheer see-through. But when we look back at older pieces, be it photographs or actual pieces, the kabaya is actually a loose garment.
1: Yeah.
3: And it's relatively long over at the either at the hip or the thigh level, and of course over time it has as everything evolves, fashion also evolves. So that's one of the things that we want to share with our audience, is that there's not just one form of the kabaya, there's various forms.
1: Yes.
3: And there's no right or wrong in terms of, of what is or what isn't a kabaya.
1: And I think when you talk about kabaya, people think of the Nyonya kabaya only.
3: Yes.
1: But from what I understand, there's actually a whole lot more to that. I mean, when you look at a photograph, you look at some of the garments that come to you, you have it in your hands, right?
3: Yeah.
1: What does it reveal that sometimes a photograph cannot, Afi?
2: I love how, I think number one, aside from the construction, we really love seeing the construction of the clothes, number one. I think our background is, I mean, Sophie's background is in couture, and that's just one part of it. The second part of it is the garment itself gives the insight into the wearer. Mm. I think this project started out as a fashion project, but over time it became an anthropological project.
1: Okay. It has evolved.
2: It has evolved. The stories of the woman, you cannot separate the garment from the wearer. Yeah. And their lived lives. Mm. And I think that for us is the joy of having the piece.
1: You're
2: in person.
1: A researcher, so you see different things I from the rest things. Of us, right? Yes. You see stories behind the garments.
2: Yes. So I look at how socioeconomic, cultural impacts taste and fashion and choices. Mm. So seeing those garments in person and speaking with the people that have donated or shared their stories really gives insight into how it's not maybe just a trend. There were other things that were impacting hemlines and fabric choices and things like that.
1: Yeah, fabric. My mother used to have daily wear and special wear.
3: Yes, exactly. Yeah.
1: Yeah, right. Yeah. And it was very different.
3: Correct.
1: The kabaya.
3: Actually, one of the women that we interviewed was the late First Lady, the late Puan Aisha.
1: Puan Aisha, yes.
3: So, again, we would think that someone would have documented her kabaya fashion. You know, she was so iconic, but you know, she did share. You know that there are differences in terms of day events and night events and state events, and you know that her choice of kabaya would be different, and the textile choice is also different. The type of batik that is worn is also different.
1: Yeah.
3: So these are the things that we wanted to document. And, you know, one of the things that was interesting is that not many people know that she actually made her own kabaya.
1: Oh.
3: She sews her own kabaya. So she shared that the late President Yusof Ishak would hire a teacher from Sekolah Murni. Mm. Her name is Cikgu Hawa, who taught Puan Nur Aisha how to sew and cut the kabaya. And I think one of the reasons, you know, we asked, like, why is it that you make your own kabaya versus having it tailor-made? And she said, you know, it would take, you know, quite some time for the tailors to actually bring back. So sometimes, you know, if she has an event, she would just go down to Arab Street and she would
1: buy the fabric,
3: come home, and make it herself.
1: Wow. See, these are things that we won't know until you do the research and you come and tell us. So you both come from similar and yet different backgrounds, right? Sufi, you worked in haute couture.
3: Yes.
1: And you worked in Paris for some time before you came back to Singapore. Afiq, your background is fashion, research and strategy and all of this. What did each of you bring to this partnership? Because you seem to work in tandem and you have such a synergy, Afiq.
2: I think, firstly, I look into the operational side of things, but I think one thing that I've learned to appreciate that Sufi has so much insight on is I have a fascination with make. I think how clothes are made, the craft. I personally believe that clothes are engineering, you know. And Sufi has so much insight in that. And that's where I lean into him for that knowledge. And he continues to satiate that curiosity.
1: I like the word you use, engineering, because some pieces of couture cannot be worn because they're engineering feats. They're just meant for show. There's no way you can put them on, right? But you've worked in couture so long. And that is all about creation and constant creating. But now you're working with a kabaya, a form of dress that is historical.
3: Mm. Actually, in terms of, for example, the cut of the kabaya, it hasn't changed as much compared to what it was before. I mean, in the 50s and 60s, sure, maybe it was much more heavily dotted because the silhouette is more, you know, figure hugging.
1: Yes.
3: Whereas today, you know, I can't make something that, you know, wearers are not going to be comfortable.
1: Yeah, we want comfort now, right?
3: Yeah. So a lot of we have a lot of. I mean, I'm a tailor myself, so I have a lot of women who want to have design pieces from the 1960s without, you know, the struggle of wearing corsets. So we have to find ways to create, you know, a fuller bust, for example, or fuller hip, without, you know, the corset being, you know, the waist being cinched.
1: You know, so that was very difficult to wear. My mother used to wear it. Boy, it was not funny at all. Okay, I need to talk about your kebaya a little bit more, yes, because I understand you have a collection of more than 200 vintage kebaya.
3: Yes.
1: So two questions. Where do you store it? First.
3: First is I store the 200 pieces at my home.
1: Oh, so my goodness.
3: The pieces are climate controlled. I would inspect every 3 months, you know, each piece to make sure that they're doing okay. And, you know, whenever we receive or whenever we acquire a new kebaya, we would document by photography. And, you know, we would also do a short report on the condition. You know, where we got it from, who donated it.
1: So you really have an archive?
3: Yes, yes.
1: Okay. Yeah. Is there one particular piece? I know it's like picking your favorite friend or child or whatever, but is there one piece out of the 200 that evokes some very strong emotional connection?
3: Well, it's a good thing that, you know, our kebayas are not listening to CNA at the moment. But I think we have discussed this, and we would agree that the piece that has the most connection to us is a piece that was donated by Haliza Muhammad Shah. Mm-hmm. She was the first female fashion editor in Malaya in the 1950s.
1: Wow.
3: Yeah, so she was she became a fashion editor for Fashion magazine at the age of 16. And you know, she championed for women's rights.
1: Wow.
3: And you know, she
2: And she was also awarded the Women's Hall of Fame a few years back. So she's actually a woman of much caliber, and we had the ability to also had the opportunity to meet her.
1: Wow.
2: And so much to learn from her.
1: And that's when she donated the kebaya to you?
2: Yes. And we also, before we even met her, we actually stumbled upon the magazines that she published. And so we kind of met her before we physically met her.
1: Wow.
2: And so that love story is like naturally just came together.
1: Oh, how amazing.
2: Yeah.
1: Wow. I mean, that is amazing to be able to look at a magazine and then sometime later meet the real person. Yeah. And then to top it all off, she gives you one of her kebaya. Yeah. Wow, that must have been so special.
3: Yeah, and I think we weren't sure as to who was the, you know, the fashion editor. And you know, we were so excited when we found out. It was like, oh my gosh, she's still around. And
1: it is a
3: woman who is, you know, the fashion
1: behind
3: editor
1: it
3: for this magazine.
1: Right, and she was so young at
3: yes
1: the time. Okay, so that's the kebaya. Because I know that, you know, you have this vintage collection. You archive all of this, you document everything, which is fabulous, right? So you run a little mini library, research library, you know, with collection. It's detective work, for sure. What is one of the most unexpected discoveries? So you've met this person who has given you her kebaya. What is one of the most unexpected discoveries that you made while trying to piece together stories?
3: Okay, back in 2023, we were commissioned to be a part of an exhibition. And we recreated a modern kebaya, which somehow, you know, got people talking about whether it is or isn't a kebaya, because it is the contemporary form of the kebaya. And, you know, we going back and forth, you know, when we did our research in the library, in the archives, we actually found that this conversation about traditional kebaya versus contemporary modern kebaya, it's not something new. It's something that has been going on since the 1960s. Women were already talking, you know, like, you know, they were sharing about how, yes, the traditional kebaya would always remain, but there's nothing wrong with, you know, a bit of experimentation, adapting to, you know, the zeitgeist of that period.
1: Yes.
3: So I think that was one of the things that
2: fascinated us.
1: Right. Yeah.
2: And that this ongoing conversation of contemporary versus traditional is continuous.
1: It's like fusion food.
2: Exactly.
1: Yes. Fusion food, fusion, not a good word, but that's what fashion is, isn't it? And that's what Lives Less Ordinary is all about. The people who follow their curiosity, pursue them, what matters to them, and take us into worlds we might not otherwise encounter. And that's Sufianto Ahmad Supingi and Muhammad Afiq Juana, co-founders of Kebaya Society. You can find them on Facebook and on Instagram. And that's it for the Best of Your Singapore Weekend today. You can find all of our conversations on the Me Listen app on melisten.sg. Thank you so much for your company. I'm Susan Ng. I'll be back tomorrow morning at 7, and I do hope you'll join me again.
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9: Let's bring you Singapore Today. Good Saturday afternoon, everybody. Of course, this past week, one of the biggest local news items was, of course, the news that the Public Transport Council Fare Review had completed its recommendations, and we are indeed having a fare adjustment. But hang on, there's a very specific reason for this. It's going up by a quantum that is, you know, if you look back over the last couple of years, it's equitable with 2023, I do believe, 7%. Not the full 14% that would have been allowed or could be catered for under the fare review exercise. Generally, it's going to translate to about 12 to 13 cents increase per ride, depending on the distance. But of course, there will be support measures still in place for those that need it the most, from your work fare, transport concession, to seniors and students and persons with disabilities and their passes. My question on Talkback, up next. What do you think of the fare review? Are you willing to pay it? Is it fair, considering the increases we're seeing in oil? That's been cited as the main reason for this increase that we're seeing, and we kind of expected it. Tollbacks next, but first your 2 p.m. news.
10: Good afternoon, I'm Hui Wong with the news. 10 people have been injured in Australia's New South Wales after a car drove into a crowd of rugby fans in a suburb north of Sydney. Two are in critical condition, including an infant girl who reportedly suffered a cardiac arrest. The incident occurred this morning in the suburb of Walsen, north of Sydney. A large crowd of supporters had gathered to see off the Newcastle Knights team bus ahead of tomorrow's National Rugby League final. Newcastle's mayor says the driver was reportedly a fan who was revving his engine before losing control of the car. The driver was arrested at the scene. Australian Prime Minister Anthony Albanese says he has spoken to the New South Wales Premier about the incident and has offered support. The group of seven industrialized nations have agreed to release 100 million barrels of oil from emergency reserves in the coming weeks to help stabilize global prices. The move comes after US President Donald Trump threatened to restrict diesel exports to Europe unless they released more of their reserves. Will Denslow has more from Brussels, including a statement by Anna Kaiser Itkonen, spokesperson for the European Commission.
11: According to a statement from the G7, they say the motivation for this release of 100 million barrels of oil is to shield consumers from price shocks. Energy prices have been soaring over recent months, largely fueled by the war in Iran. The G7 has once again condemned Iran for what it says is the role that Tehran has played in destabilizing global trade, especially when it comes to the flow of energy through the strategic waterway, the Strait of Hormuz. Now, what exactly has been determined by the G7? Back in March, they agreed to release 400 million barrels of oil. Now, they say that subsequently, this decision is to see 100 million barrels released over the course of the next 4 months. They say that this will be front-loaded with a substantial diesel release in the first 20 days. They say that coordination will be put in place to make production more flexible as well, and to do more to assist refineries as part of this push to pump more oil onto the global markets. They hope to help reduce price pressures from consumers around the globe. The timing, though, cannot be overlooked. Over recent days, we've heard from US President Donald Trump and members of his administration really railing especially against Europe for what they say is not doing enough to release this oil onto the global markets from their own reserves, with the US even threatening to cut off exports of diesel to the European markets. That, in turn, on Friday, invoked a sharp response from the European Commission.
8: We fully reject any ban on diesel. A ban would not be beneficial to anyone. It would undermine our trust in the United States as a reliable partner.
11: Significantly, this issue of a potential energy-related spat between the US and European allies was addressed in the statement from the G7, saying that they had agreed that there will be no measures to restrict the exchange of energy between partners. This has been welcomed and praised by European Commission President Ursula von der Leyen, who says that citizens in Europe deserve affordable energy.
10: Oil prices have fallen after the G7's plan to release more diesel stockpiles eased concerns over tighter fuel supplies. Brent crude lost 6 cents but remained above $100 a barrel, while the US WTI dropped nearly 2%. Oil prices had climbed in the previous session on reports that a third US carrier group was headed towards the Middle East. North Korea has reportedly fired at least one ballistic missile towards the East Sea or Sea of Japan. South Korea's military reported the weapons test, saying the missile was launched from the Wonsan area and flew more than 700 kilometers before landing outside Japan's exclusive economic zone. Grace Shin has more.
12: The president's Blue House in Seoul has called for a National Security Council meeting, as the military says it remains on alert for further launches. This comes after leader Kim Jong-un's sister Kim Yo-jong dismissed Seoul's demand for an apology after North Korean mines allegedly seriously wounded South Korean soldiers in the demilitarized zone. She also rejected Unification Minister Chung Dong-young's proposal for talks over the military demarcation line, saying Pyongyang's fortifications there are meant to seal the border shut for good. Pyongyang has largely abandoned diplomacy in recent years and disavowed unification as a national goal, calling South Korea its primary foe. It has also intensified its military display in the recent week, including tests of a hypersonic missile system, live-fire exercises, and the commissioning of a new warship.
10: New York has appointed its attorney general to preside over an investigation into an alleged gang rape at Cornell University 2 years ago. A former student who was 20 years old then filed a civil lawsuit accusing seven men from a fraternity of drugging and assaulting her. U.S. media reports that during her interview with investigators, she claimed she was, quote, 100% confident that she was raped. But the case was investigated and closed with no charges laid. New York Governor Kathy Hochul says she made this special appointment after she lost faith in how local prosecutors handled the matter.
13: Yet, shockingly, those words never made it into the account that the Cornell police sent to prosecutors. The attorney general then declined to pursue charges after reviewing that incomplete account and never interviewing her. Think about that. In what world would the police learn from a victim that she'd been literally gang raped while intoxicated by five men in a fraternity house and not elevate those allegations to the district attorney? In what world does the district attorney not even interview her or anyone else involved, or even request the full transcript?
10: Malaysia has been facing an uphill battle to get Formula One back on track with plenty at stake. The haze and unpredictable weather is also posing a challenge ahead of tomorrow's Grand Prix at Sepang, but the country is banking on accelerated growth for the wider economy. CNA senior correspondent Afifa Arifin reports from outside the Sepang International Circuit.
14: The sound Malaysian Formula One fans have waited 9 years to hear again. Cars tearing around the Sepang International Circuit. Malaysia last hosted F1 in 2017.
15: Very excited. Can't wait to see like the car zooming. Yeah, I really can't wait.
16: I was here for the 2017 one, so it's like full circle for me. Yeah, because back then, well, because we didn't have it here, we go to Singapore once as well. So to finally have a home race again, even though it's under like Bahrain's banner, it's still great.
17: We just recently got into the sport a few years ago, so it's nice being able to experience something at home and being able to like have experiences with each other as a family.
14: The Bahrain Grand Prix had to be relocated due to security concerns amid regional conflicts in the Middle East. Malaysia then agreed to host it in Sepang, giving organisers less than 2 months to prepare. It was a race against time, but the circuit had one major advantage. Its track had long been certified by the motorsport's governing body. But another challenge loomed in the lead-up to the weekend, the haze. Authorities carried out cloud seeding around Sepang to induce rain and help improve air quality. Circuit officials continue to monitor conditions closely with a predetermined air pollutant index level that could trigger a postponement or cancellation. On Friday afternoon, air quality levels were deemed good enough for practice rounds to proceed as scheduled. The event had also been declared a heat hazard, with temperatures forecast to rise above 30 degrees Celsius, while rain could add another layer of uncertainty to the weekend. But these concerns have done little to dampen interest in Formula One's return. Nearly 100,000 tickets had been sold, a record for the Sepang International Circuit. And the impact goes well beyond the track. Hotels, restaurants, airlines, transport operators and retailers are among the sectors expected to benefit from the influx of visitors. Searches for accommodation around Kuala Lumpur and Sepang for the race weekend jumped by more than 160% from a year ago. The biggest crowds are still to come, with qualifying on Saturday before the main race on Sunday. And from Sepang, Formula One will make the short journey south, with Singapore the next stop on the calendar the following weekend.
10: And that wraps the news. I'm Hui Wong. Headlines anytime on CNA 938 and CNA.Asia. Traffic-wise, we're looking at stalled vehicles, one on PIE towards Changi after A-Neo Avenue, the other on CTE towards AYE after PIE Changi. Slow going on BKE towards Woodlands between Woodlands Road and Woodlands Avenue 3. Weather-wise, it is partly sunny, temperature at 32 degrees Celsius, the day's range between 26 and 34 degrees Celsius, UV index at a high level of 6 and a PSI range between 77 and 105, which falls between the moderate and an unhealthy range.
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9: Bringing you the latest on Singapore today. You've just heard, of course, about how rail and bus fares will be going up by 7% overall, according to the PTC. And this will be taking effect, incidentally, at the end of the year on 26th of December. The Public Transport Council's latest fare review exercise just out on Tuesday, September 29th. From a video report on CNA's Facebook page, here's PTC Chairperson Janet Ang sharing more on the rationale and part of the updated fare breakdown.
18: We have therefore decided to grant a fare adjustment of 7%, which is less than half of the maximum allowable quantum of 14.7%. This continues our approach of moderating the increase faced by commuters while making further progress in reducing the deferred fare quantum from 9.4% to 7.7%. The remaining 7.7% will be carried forward to future FREs. With the 7% fare adjustment from this year's fare review, adult card fares will increase by 12 to 13 cents per journey. Students, seniors and persons with disabilities will see a smaller increase in their card fares of 5 cents per journey.
9: That was PTC Chairperson Janet Ang. You can hear and watch the full report on CNA's Facebook page. She mentioned adult and concession card holders. Looking to some of the other categories, cash fares for adults and other commuters could be up by some 20 cents, whilst cash fares for students and seniors and PWDs up by some 10 cents. Roughly speaking, here's how you can break it down. Those travelling up to 3.2 kilometres, you're going to pay about 12 cents more per journey, while longer trips will cost about 13 cents more. For those of you holding on to the Workfare Transport Concession Scheme, no changes there, and the prices of all monthly passes still holding pat. There's about 190,000 Workfare Transport Concession Scheme card holders, by the way, and that remains unchanged. Monthly pass prices unchanged. And yes, public transport vouchers for eligible lower income households, that will increase from $60 to $80 this year. My question on today's edition. Your rail and bus fares are going up by about 7% at the end of this year. Do you feel it's worth it?
5: Have your say. It's Talkback with Daniel Martin. Call in 669 11938 or WhatsApp 963 11938.
9: Bearing in mind a key element that is causing this has to do with higher energy prices driven by the Middle East conflict. And when the conflict first broke out, I did a whole series on Singapore Today looking at the different verticals that would experience some kind of pay increase or cost increase if this were to drag on, and definitely public transport was one of that main areas. Let's find out how you feel about it. You're roughly going to pay, you know, 13 cents or 12 cents more per journey, or 13 cents more per journey if it's over 3.2 kilometers. What do you think? Fair or not? See what I did? I punned there. F-A-R-E, F-A-I-R. Joining me on today's edition, back on Talkback once again, it's Professor Raymond Ong, Transport Analyst and Deputy Head of Research in the Department of Civil and Environmental Engineering. Professor Ong, welcome back. Hi.
19: Hi.
9: I want to tap your thoughts first on what we just heard from the PTC chair in that clip, part of her address, talking about the fact that the quantum of increase is less than half of the maximum allowable of percentile of 14%. That element of restraint that's been shown and what's factored into the calculation, what do you think has gone into that? Does it have to do with worries about cost of living aspects, particularly given the current geopolitical climate?
19: I think in terms of the fare increase, which is about 12 to 13 cents, we know that commuters who actually take public transport repeatedly will see it rather than just a one-off cost increase. But we have to understand that for students, seniors, persons with disabilities, the increase is smaller at 5 cents. And the workfare card holders and monthly passes remain relatively unchanged. And we know that this time round, energy price is really the standout factor, contributing to about 40% of this times fare increase. But followed closely by that is really about wages, which is about 1.6 points. Of the contribution of the fare increase. So you can see that the cost pressures doesn't really come from one source. It's really energy and wages that is really pushing the constraints that we are seeing today. And bear in mind, public transportation is an energy intensive industry and also labor intensive industry. Like it or not, we still have our bus captains who are driving our buses and keeping our bus system reliable. So therefore, this kind of increase is somewhat foreseeable. And bearing in mind that if we are looking at the true increase, it will be about 14.7% of fare increase, of which about 7.7% has been deferred.
9: Yes, so this deferring, it will carry on to the next PTC fare adjustment potentially. So it's not just scratched off the board, lah, in case you're thinking that. And I know what some of my listeners are thinking, like, petrol, why petrol? I see most of the buses are electric nowadays. What? Let's not forget, electricity generation, 95% of our LNG comes from where? Yes, we covered this before on Singapore Today. It's being shipped in from the affected region as well. And LNG is, the burning of LNG is 95% the reason why we have electricity. So let's talk about the fairness for this. What do you think about this quantum of increase? Did you expect something like this, or did you expect more, to be honest?
19: To be honest, if we are looking at last year fare increase, we already know that there is a substantial amount that is coming into this year. And we know that throughout 2026, from January till now, the Middle East conflict is still there. And there is, of course, pressure from energy prices. And bear in mind that, just as you rightly said, even if we are moving to electric buses, electricity still has to come from an energy source, which you have rightly pointed out to be LNG. And therefore, I personally see that there will be a fair increase. But the question is, how are we going to help the families who are underprivileged or who really need help to make sure that they can cope with the fare increase?
9: Talking of what our listeners are feeling in terms of this particular round of fare increase, let's go to our WhatsApp here on TalkBack. One of my listeners sending this message across, good to hear from you. You say, I don't mind the small increase so long as the MRT and the bus gives reliable trips. And especially the MRT, at least you want to have a seat. Yes, that is the golden prize for a lot of people, isn't it? So reliability is still key. And we have seen reports recently about mean kilometers between breakdowns and the improving performance for most of the MRT lines outside of the TEL. Buses, we know there have been various improvements in terms of the bus captaining aspect, in terms of the signaling, in terms of the arrival timings. Reliability, people, I think this listener sums it up. I'll pay it as long as it comes on time and it's comfortable. That's the bottom line, isn't it?
19: Yes, you're totally right on that.
9: That's all that people need. And are we en route to that? Do you think there are any potential hiccups that might call into question this particular price increase, or are we on track?
19: I feel that in this aspect, commuters can reasonably expect that the public transport has to remain reliable, safe, accessible, and well connected. And I would not equate this 13 cents more to buy a particular improvement, because fare box revenues is really one part or one component of how this public transportation system is funded. But you are right, commuters can reasonably ask whether the substantial resources going into the system can translate into a dependent end-to-end journey. Because ultimately, when I take a bus and MRT, I do not want to wait for too long. I want to be connected. The bus and trains can be punctual and so on. So therefore, if we were to look at this fare increase, obviously we will actually have to ensure that there is somewhat a quality public transport systems that has to be delivered. And in this aspect, I believe LTA and the relevant operators have various indicators regarding reliability, regarding punctuality for trains, or even recovery. If it break down, when will it recover back, as indicators of the railway performance. And for buses, there are a few indicators such as the excess waiting time, like bus bunching, or on-time adherence, like is the bus arriving at a time at 9 a.m. when I'm expecting it to be 9 a.m. from my app. So these are the things that sum up the entire commuter experience. And it's reasonable to actually ask for a good performance in these aspects.
9: Another listener, WhatsApp ring across at 963-11938. This person saying, we've seen quite a few advancements and changes happening in terms of technology, in terms of electrification, in terms of driverless and autonomous. Well, that's not yet on the public transport. But yes, I see your point as well. You're saying that we're seeing quite a lot of investment. Given the advancements that's happening, you think it's a small price to pay, but you also wonder whether this increase will be enough to cover some of the sunk-in costs that's gone into some of the announcements we've been hearing about in the news. Thank you. Clearly, you're following along on CNA 93. I love that. Prof, let's talk about that as well. We have seen a lot of announcements. We have seen a lot of upgrades. We have heard about, for example, amendments that are coming to the bus interchanges and the bus terminals, and new programs that are happening for the bus captains, as well as new buses and terminals and layouts as well. There's a lot of investment that's happening right now. Is this going to be enough to cover that? I'm sure the math had been done already, right?
19: Yes. To be very honest, we all know that government has been subsidizing a lot for our public transport service, at least $2 billion we are talking about for either the bus or the rail. And you can see that these investments have to keep on going. And to be very honest, having technology, yes, is very important. It helps to alleviate congestion and improve the service quality that commuters see. But we have to be aware that public transport is a heavily subsidized industry. And if, let's say, the fare does not increase to a certain reasonable amount, it means that the taxpayers basically have to foot the bill. And in this aspect, we have to balance the reality between commuters, the regulators, and the operators and the wider community at stake in ensuring that we are actually having an affordable and high quality public transport systems.
9: On, if you're looking at it from a macro perspective, looking across many of the other key announcements, the other PTC fare reviews over the last couple of years, let's say, it's interesting to note that this is one of the higher overall fare adjustments being granted, isn't it? About 7% in 2026. Going back to 2025, was about 5%. 2024, about 6. 2023, it was 7. 2022, 2.9. That was low. 2021, 2.2. And 2020, it was 0. It held pat. Clearly, the oil crisis is playing a bigger role in this rather... That's the real push factor here, isn't it?
19: Yes, exactly. And this pushback is important because don't forget that we have deferred a huge a sizable amount from the last fare review. And by right, this year we are supposed to be seeing even larger one. And if more and more is being deferred, that delta, the balance, has to be actually paid off by someone else. And in this case, obviously, through subsidies by the government or the other taxpayers. So it's actually a balancing game or a balancing act such that the commuters are not being overly burdened for the fare increase in this aspect. As you can see, for every fare revision exercise, we have not gone for the full entire sum of the recommendation for the increase.
9: Thank you all for weighing in and being a part of the discussion. And thank you for my guests for helping us understand the nature of this year's PTC fare adjustment. I am wanting to talk about some of the numbers, and I'll give you that just ahead after talk back as I'll break down some of the numbers. But essentially, it's going up by about 12 to 13 cents. If you're paying by cash, it's by 20 cents. And of course, you know, different groups will still have certain benefits. For example, concession card holders, whether students, senior citizens, or persons with disabilities. It's going up by 5 cents for card payment and 10 cents for cash. Workfare transport concession scheme holders, no change there. I have been talking to Professor Raymond Ong, transport analyst and deputy head of research in the Department of Civil and Environmental Engineering at NUS. This has been Talk Back.
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2: 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I'm Cheryl Goh. Welcome to the Wellness Hour here on CNA 938. 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Well, a 68-year-old marathoner and trekker shares why age is really no barrier to staying active. 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
10: Good afternoon, I'm Hui Wong with the news at 2:30. A new period of protests has started in India as thousands gathered in the city of Mumbai to demand the resignation of India's chief election commissioner. The demonstrations are being led by the Cockroach Janta Party, or CJP, as it accused the election commission of altering voter registrations to give an advantage to the ruling Hindu nationalist Bharatiya Janata Party, or BJP. Rebecca Bunden has more.
3: Thousands of demonstrators gathered here at the Shivaji Park area for this demonstration calling for the resignation of India's chief election commissioner. Mumbai police had denied permission for this particular location, but the CJP decided to go ahead with it here nonetheless.
23: Police personnel lined the streets, but they allowed the protests to go ahead. The protesters are claiming that the Election Commission has manipulated voter rolls to the benefit of the ruling party. This is firmly rejected by the Election Commission and the government. But people here say they won't back down until their demands are met, which also include restoring the voter list to the January 2025 version.
24: So right now we are sitting here on the for accountability. We are asking the resignation of the Election Commissioner, whose name is Ganesh Kumar.
23: Their allegations are that a nationwide voter verification process has led to millions of eligible voters being removed from electoral rolls. But the Election Commission says it is only removing names of people who aren't eligible, such as duplicates or people who have passed away. The issue is gaining enormous attention, partly because the Election Commission has historically been considered one of India's most trusted public institutions. The state of Maharashtra's chief minister, Devendra Fadnavis, who is part of the BJP, said that with these protests, a fake narrative is being pushed. On Friday, the Election Commission instructed officials to register newly eligible voters and names omitted from electoral rolls. The CJP, which only emerged this year as a youth movement, achieved some success with its protests earlier in the year, which resulted in India's education minister stepping down. Analysts question how authorities will react to pressure from the group again.
3: But the Cockroach Janta Party says that this is just the beginning. It plans to take its campaign to other parts of the country, it says, as it aims to keep the pressure on the Election Commission.
10: Riot police have clashed with high school students across France as demonstrations over classroom conditions and education funding expand and intensify. Tear gas clouded the streets of numerous cities as students lit fires and hurled projectiles at police, and as activists urged new rallies and called for teachers to join them and strike. Grace Shin has more.
12: The government says the students have the right to their grievances but has condemned the violence. Police have arrested more than 5,000 people, mostly teenagers, since Monday. Some 400 high schools, roughly 1 in 10 in France, were shut on Friday due to the unrest. And authorities have urged parents to stop their children from protesting, warning they could be liable for damages to property. Unions and student groups have urged protesters to keep up the pressure and stage new rallies next week. They are demanding concrete measures, saying conditions are inadequate, including overheated classrooms, long school hours, shortage of teachers, and dilapidated buildings. And budget cuts have worsened the funding crisis in education, fueling the unhappiness. And the unrest comes some 6 months before next year's presidential election, with opinion polls showing deep dissatisfaction with President Emmanuel Macron's government.
10: Pakistan's ruling government is due to go back to the negotiating table with the party of former Prime Minister Imran Khan today, ahead of planned protests by his supporters in Islamabad. The first round of talks ended yesterday, with both sides agreeing to continue discussions. The opposition Pakistan Tehreek-e-Insaf is seeking the release of Khan, his sister and supporters detained ahead of the protest. The 73-year-old former cricket star has been in prison since 2023, facing multiple cases, including corruption and charges linked to violence. He has denied the allegations, saying the cases are politically motivated. K-pop group Stray Kids has announced that it will boycott next year's Grammy Awards, following in the footsteps of BTS. It comes a day after Grammy organizers confirmed a controversial new category of Asian pop music, which has drawn mixed reactions. Critics say it risks pigeonholing Asian acts away from the Grammy's mainstream prizes, while others have taken issue with its language requirement. Eligible songs must contain what organizers call, quote, meaningful use of an Asian language, and this rules out some of the latest top K-pop releases, which are primarily in English. And that wraps the news. I'm Hui Wong. Headlines anytime on CNA 938 and CNA.asia. Going to the roads of Singapore, we're looking at a stalled vehicle on CTE towards SLE after Ang Mo Kio Avenue 3. Slow going on CTE towards SLE between Jalan Bahagia and Moulmein Road. Take note of an incident on PIE towards Tuas after KPE ECP. And also, traffic lights are out of order at Punggol Road, TPE Slip Road to Hougang Junction. Do drive with care if you're headed in that direction. Well, time now is close to 2:36 on a Saturday afternoon. Well, this one feels kind of different as the Singapore Grand Prix season is here. Well, the car racing happens next weekend. You would probably be preparing to round up loved ones or friends to share a meal while cheering for your favorite F1 drivers at home, perhaps. And that is if you're not planning on being present at the Marina Bay Street Circuit. So if you have kids who love pasta, I'm going to let you in on a secret. Ready for it? Well, did you know that you can actually find pasta that's shaped like the iconic wheels of F1 racing? Yes, you heard it right. And it's not too late to grab them in selected grocery stores where you can get a hold of the Barilla Grand Route Racing Edition pasta. And I'm sure you can get really creative with these pasta that has these dense ridges. And, you know, perhaps you can put together a dish with pesto, calamari and green beans, or with chicken bologna sauce and zucchini, thanks to Chef Andrea Tranchero, executive chef at Barilla APEC, for those creative recipes. And I hope this gives you a head start in your planning for your F1 watch party next weekend. This is Hui Wong, yours for company on CNA 938. And it's over to Cheryl for the Wellness Hour soon.
5: Now, the Wellness Hour with Cheryl Goh.
2: Yes, hello. Welcome to the Wellness Hour with me, Cheryl Goh. Now, many Singaporeans know that staying active is important, but maintaining fitness and mobility as we age, you know, can be easier said than done. Yet some seniors, you know, continue to defy expectations, proving that growing older doesn't mean slowing down. So supporting active aging in Singapore is Antica Community Development and Services, which encourages seniors to stay physically active, socially connected and engaged in their communities. And one person who embodies this spirit of really staying active is our guest today. From completing his first marathon in 1982 to taking mountain treks, staircase races, cycling and swimming in retirement, he's spent more than four decades embracing an active lifestyle. And I'm so happy to meet the man himself. He's in the studio with me, 68-year-old endurance enthusiast Neo Kian Chai. Kian Chai, nice to have you with us.
1: Oh, thank you.
2: Yeah,
1: thank
2: and you're looking very invite. Sporty in oh, your, yeah. your running top as well.
1: Yeah.
2: And your sunglasses. Okay, maybe tell us and our listeners a bit about yourself and, you know, how you first got into fitness and running and all these endurance sports.
1: Oh, I started when I was in university in Cambridge. And then after study, the only thing I can do is, because I stay in a hostel.
2: Yeah.
1: So it's a night run. And that's how I train up my fitness
2: from
1: there.
2: I see.
1: So Then
2: and you never stopped since you.
1: Oh, then the reason why I entered the marathon is because that was the first Singapore marathon, 1982, Mobile.
2: That was the first one. Wow.
1: Which is free for all. No registration fee. Oh.
2: Don't have to pay to run. Oh. Okay, wow. So that's quite momentous indeed. 1982, I wasn't even born yet. But
1: okay. But I suffered after that because I didn't really prepare for it. And

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1: So the only way is to de-stress is to go for a run.
2: So that's your outlet.
1: Yes, yes. Even short run or even a long, slow run is okay with me.
2: Okay, yeah. So your movement, your running is your way to cope with, you know, all the other stresses of life. Yeah. I see. Okay. Since retiring, I understand that you've become even more active. So beyond running, you know, you've gone on mountain treks, staircase, those vertical marathons, cycling and swimming. So why did retirement, you know, become a time for you to challenge yourself even more? And may I ask, what age did you retire?
1: Age 59.
2: Okay.
1: Because after retirement, I got the time for myself. Mm. I can plan anything, but vertical marathon, go for overseas tours, even the staircase running. Yeah. I participated in the Penang Tower vertical marathon.
2: Yeah.
1: Then local one, the Gogo Tower, Fraser Towers.
2: Wow.
1: Park Suite vertical marathon. I even entered one, and KL is the Berjaya Tower Marathon.
2: I see.
1: And I just want to challenge myself how fit I am compared with the younger cohort.
2: Yeah. And how do you feel? I mean, I think winning is one thing, but completing is in itself is a win, right? And how do you feel after you finish all these challenges to yourself?
1: It's an achievement because I feel that when I reach the top, look at the scenery, that's a reward itself.
2: Indeed, right?
1: Yeah. Wow. Then I see, I think I'm better off than most of my, those of my...
2: your peers.
1: Peers, yes.
2: Yeah, definitely. No, and you should be proud of that.
1: Yes.
2: Because, you know, you've put in the effort and you've put in the work to stay this fit. Can you maybe share with us and our listeners your daily or weekly fitness routine, Kien Chai?
1: It's not fixed. Sometimes, maybe once or twice a month, I go to gym, which is the Bedok gym.
2: Yeah.
1: Or then daily cycling is a must because I cycle around the neighborhood.
2: Okay.
1: And also in between, because if I prepare, like last year, I prepared for marathon. So I took 2 months to prepare this marathon. I trained with the Singapore Runners Club and the running department. These are the two quite famous running clubs in Singapore. So I really train for that twice a week.
2: And how far do you run?
1: Oh, it depends on the distance that they have planned. Sometimes it's 10 km, 15 km, or even got one time up to 21 km.
2: Oh wow.
1: And for that marathon I ran twice 21 km and then proved to myself that it's doable.
2: Wow.
1: So then also along the way, I met some kind souls who shared with me the energy gel. Then said, this brand is good. That brand is
2: So you really get into it, right?
1: Yes, yes. Yeah. Wow, really. That my first time I overcome my mental block. Say, half marathon is doable after at this age.
2: At this 68. Age, half marathon. Wow. Do you... May I ask, I mean this in the most form of respect, but do you feel that it takes a longer time to recover?
1: Oh, yes.
2: Yeah.
1: After half marathon or even 10 km, I normally rested for 2 days.
2: Only 2 days? Then you're back running again.
1: Oh, yes.
2: I thought you would say 1 week or something.
1: No. You see, I ran, let's say I ran on Wednesday.
2: Yeah.
1: So I take 2 days.
2: Yeah.
1: And Saturday I run again.
2: Okay. So I guess it's part of your, it's part of your daily life, not running feels weird, is it?
1: Oh yeah, yeah.
2: But you still need to let your body rest sometimes.
1: Not as fit as those some of the seniors in this civil strikes group.
2: Okay.
1: They are really fit.
2: Really fit.
1: You're running
2: to me, you're very fit already.
1: You're running at 5-6 minutes

0: km.
1: Oh, that's very fast.
0: But for me, seven.
1: Okay, I mean, I think pacing is important because you go at your own pace, so that I think it's more about completing the distance. Not, I mean, speed, it's great if you can be fast, but I think pacing yourself in order to complete the distance that you have in mind, that's more important, right?
0: Yeah.
1: Okay, wow. Okay. So many, you know, seniors and older adults, you know, they tend to worry about things like injuries, aches, and joint pain. What have you learned about exercising safely and looking after your body, especially as you, you know, as you age?
0: Oh, one thing is you must know your limit. But the thing is, for me, even though I say it, I never practice. I tend to push my limit. Mm. That is my one of my shortcoming.
1: But you push your limit within a limit.
0: Maybe. So if you have some body aches or pain, that's your body telling you to rest.
1: Yes.
0: So rest you must.
1: Yeah.
0: Rest, then have proper nutrition after every run. That's very important. Drink enough hydration after the run and rest.
1: When you talked about proper nutrition. Can you share with us your diet a little bit, Kim Jai?
0: Oh, for me, I'm a bit weird in the sense that I don't rely on supplements.
1: Okay. So no...
0: All on natural food.
1: Natural food. Okay.
0: Yes.
1: That's cool.
0: But I have a regular routine every morning, like a bowl of fruits every morning, assorted fruits. Then just bread. Maybe one or two eggs. Then lunch, I must have protein plus vegetable. Dinner also protein and vegetable.
1: Mm.
0: So it's a regular diet. This has been there for 40, 50 years.
1: Do you tend to eat at home more or do you eat out more?
0: Oh, nowadays I eat at home more than out. Because I don't like the outside food, which is too oily, too saltish, which I cannot control.
1: Yes. Yeah. So you tend to eat at home and you can prepare it so that you know that it's healthy and nutritious,
0: yes,
1: right?
0: Yeah.
1: What are your favorite, what's your favorite protein?
0: Oh, salmon, batang fish,
1: oh, nice.
0: And then the sea bass.
1: Oh, so a lot of fish, huh?
0: Yeah,
1: fish. Do you eat any red meat or
0: chicken?
1: Chicken.
0: Mostly chicken leg, chicken thigh and chicken breast.
1: Yeah.
0: Which all I oven bake.
1: Ah, wow.
0: Yeah.
1: And then you go with some vegetables, is it?
0: Red meat. Red meat, I also have red meat. Mm. Like sometimes once a while, I just go to the hawker center, eat the beef rendang.
1: Beef rendang is your guilty pleasure, huh?
0: Yeah.
1: I love it. Yeah, okay. And of course, the protein goes with some veggies as well.
0: Yes.
1: Okay. So would you say you restrict your carbohydrates quite a bit?
0: No. Okay. Actually, in fact, I...
1: You do. Okay, rice and noodles, is it?
0: Yeah.
1: Fan
0: tong.
1: Oh, you're fat. Can't tell from, you're so slim and so trim. I can't tell you're a rice bowl. Okay, wow. This is really, I mean, it's so, you know, you're so inspiring because I think at 68, running marathons, it's really not an easy feat. So I think you should take some time to, you know, pat yourself on the back and say, hey, I'm doing a good job. But beyond physical fitness, obviously that's one aspect. How would you say staying active, you know, being involved in things like Silver Strides, how has that benefited your mental well-being and, you know, your overall outlook on life at this point? Yeah.
0: Oh, it keeps me very active, and then also to be aware of the whatever the efforts put in by Andika that in helping the seniors, and I'm very happy that they have sponsored us for this last Standard Chartered Marathon.
1: Yeah,
0: to 60 seniors.
1: For SG60.
0: Yeah,
1: right,
0: then
1: last year.
0: We call ourselves Silver Strides.
1: Silver Strides because everyone is silver foxes.
0: Yeah.
1: Is it? Okay. Are you taking part in the marathon this year?
0: No. This. Oh. But as a volunteer for.
1: Oh, it's a volunteer.
0: BYD.
1: Oh, nice. So, what are you doing? Are you?
0: I don't know. They haven't assigned a role to me yet.
1: Okay.
0: I volunteered. The.
1: Oh, so cool.
0: Yeah.
1: So you're volunteering this time to encourage other runners.
0: I don't know what role. I'll be the captain. Or
1: are you likely maybe you're going to be a pacer perhaps?
0: Pacer, no. Okay, but okay. Maybe like in the
1: cheerleader.
0: Yeah.
1: Oh, wow. So cool.
0: But next year, I'm running for the Hong Kong Half Marathon.
1: Oh, wow. When is that?
0: 17 January.
1: So I guess you're training now already.
0: Yeah, more or less.
1: 17 January might be quite cold, right?
0: Yeah.
1: So you have
0: like cool weather.
1: You like cool weather. So you might have to bear that in mind when you run because the air quality will be different. Correct. And your breathing will be different also.
0: Yeah,
1: right?
0: I can meet Chow Yun Fat.
1: I love that. Okay, so fun. It's so fun. Are you going to go this on your own? Or are you going with your Silver Strikes friends also?
0: Oh, yeah, with some of my Silver Strikes friends.
1: Okay, yeah. So cool. Okay. Yeah. Kian Chai, you know, I don't see many seniors like you. I mean, I see some in the park. They do a bit of Tai Chi, they do their slow walks, but mm-hmm. yours is a bit, you know, one level up where you're doing more intense activities, right? Yeah. What would you say to someone, you know, like you in 60s or in the 70s who hasn't exercised in years, you know, and feel that I'm too old, it's too late to start, my body is not strong enough? What would you say to them?
0: I would say go slow with incremental activities. So like if you have really not walked before, maybe you start with maybe 1 km, 2 km, then slowly you can increase. Then after walking, you feel that you can go further, you can start running. And then no need to go for 5, 10 or 20 km. You can just start with 5 km. Mm. If it is too strenuous, trim down a bit, shorter distance. So who knows, maybe 1 year, half a year later, you feel fit that you can go longer distances. Mm. And then if you got body got developed any pain, just rest.
1: Mm. Yeah, rest when you need it, right?
0: Yes, yes.
1: Yeah, okay. Okay, this has been, you know, I'm guilty of it because I can't say I'm a postpartum mum already because my daughter is already 1 year and 2 months old.
0: Oh,
1: but
0: wow.
1: I've been dragging my heels in terms of getting back into my fitness. But I think meeting you today, I feel a bit more inspired. That, you know, okay, like you said, go slow, right? Just start with, maybe I can't run yet, but I'll just start with a walk, right?
0: Yeah,
1: 5 km walk, 6 km walk. Mm-hmm. And I think just go slow, pace myself. And I think the idea is just to move your body in some way, right?
0: Yeah.
1: Just as long as you're moving. Yeah. Okay.
0: I was inspired by a story that one man got stroke.
1: Oh.
0: But he took a long time to recover. In the end, he even managed to run a marathon.
1: Oh, wow. That's incredible.
0: Yeah.
1: So, slow and steady wins the race, as they say. Yeah. And I see you've got your wife here with you. Does she join you on your fitness activities?
0: Not in the same league.
1: Oh. Okay. But as in sometimes, but I'm sure being around you every day, seeing you go for your activities, I'm sure she's inspired in some way to keep fit a bit there.
0: Yeah, but she managed to run daily, almost daily, 2-3 times a week in the Bedok Reservoir.
1: Oh,
0: one round.
1: Oh, Bedok Reservoir. My husband runs there sometimes.
0: Good pacing.
1: Oh, good job, Mrs. Neil. Yeah. Good job. Okay, well, this has been, you know, really so fun and so inspiring. I love your energy, Kian Chai. Before we wrap up today's conversation, because, you know, we are the Wellness Hour here on CNA 938. Mm-hmm. So we want to know, what does wellness mean to you?
0: Oh, wellness, enjoy life to the fullest.
1: Short, simple and sweet indeed. Enjoy life to the fullest. I love that. Kian Chai, it's been such a pleasure to meet you. And I wish you all the best for the Hong Kong Half Marathon in January.
0: Thank you. We're
1: rooting for you and we hope that, you know, I'm sure you'll do well given your energy.
0: To complete the distance.
1: Yes, for sure. I'm sure it's won't be an issue for you. Thank you so much.
0: Yeah, thank you.
1: And thank you for sharing your...
0: Thank you for the invite.
1: Happy to have you. Thank you for sharing your story with us and our listeners here on CNA 938. We've been speaking today to Neo Kian Chai, who is an endurance runner and enthusiast. And if you want to find out more about what Antica does, you know, maybe take part in some of their activities for seniors to stay physically active, their website is Antica, ANTICA.SG. Kian Chai, it's been an absolute pleasure. Thank you so much for coming on the Wellness Hour.
0: Thank you. Thank you.
1: Cheers.
0: Thank you. Yeah. Yeah.
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3: 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Have a listen.

0: This song, Patient Zero. Now, Swift herself also had the most streams of any female artist in a day this year.
1: Five Singapore films have landed nominations at the 63rd Golden Horse Awards. Leading the pack is We Are All Strangers, Anthony Chen's latest. Seven nominations, including Best Narrative Feature and Best Director. Animated film The Violinist and family drama A Girl each picked up three nominations, while short film Bois and She Said earned one each. All five films screen at the Taipei Golden Horse Festival from November 6th, with awards night on November 22nd. Winners will be announced at the International Emmy Awards Gala in New York on November 23rd.
0: Manchester City have been found guilty of serious financial rule breaches covering nine seasons. The Premier League says City used the sham commercial deals to inflate revenue and reduce costs. City strongly deny wrongdoing. They say there are major errors in the ruling and plan to appeal. We don't quite know the punishment yet. No sanction has been announced. One football analyst we spoke with had this to say.
2: Everyone's talking about this as though it's going to happen now. It's not. There are going to be appeal processes coming through, and it could reverse the decisions if the appeal process goes through. And even then, I'm fully anticipating Manchester City laws to say, hey, you can't impose these huge financial regulations, even though we've agreed to be part of your Premier League. This is unfair. This legal process will take a long time.
0: Here's a fun one. How do you decide who gets the traditional Sunday slot at one of the world's biggest marathons? Apparently, with a game of rock, paper, scissors. That is really how organizers decide the schedule for the 2027 London Marathon, which is being held across 2 days for the first time. Marathon world record holder and 2026 men's champion Sebastian Sowie went up against women's wheelchair champion Catherine Debrunner, and Sowie lost. Her win means the women's elite and wheelchair races get the traditional Sunday slot, while the men's races will take place a day earlier on Saturday, which is 24th of April.
1: And that's it for our weekly Trend Watch, something you can catch live on The Morning Report every Friday. Until the next one. What happens when compassion becomes a community effort? 1 year after the launch of Compassionate Communities Singapore, we look at how partnerships are turning care into action, bringing more people and organizations together, and building communities where people look out for one another. I'm Susan Ng. 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
9: How's your Saturday going, everybody? I hope it's going really well. And I wonder whether you have tuned in because you love hearing about some of the complex conditions that I've been discussing. These last 2 weeks, you would have noticed that I've been zooming in and focusing on places where parts of the body, where there are a lot of overlapping nerves and layers and joints, and where trying to treat one condition could trigger a problem with another. So I've been talking about, you know, the lower pelvis area, the prostate area. I've been talking about colorectal area. Today, head and neck cancers and how complicated it is. Well, that's next as I speak to senior medical oncologist Dr. Tan Chee Seng. Stay tuned, that's next. But first up, it is your 3 p.m. news here on CNA 938. Good to have you on board.
8: Good afternoon, I'm Hui Wong with the news. An emergency operation is underway in Australia's New South Wales after a car drove into a crowd of rugby fans. Health workers say 10 people were injured, two of them critically. Reports say one is a 5-year-old girl who suffered a cardiac arrest. The incident happened this morning in the Newcastle suburb of Walsen, located north of Sydney. Supporters had gathered to see off the Newcastle Knights team bus ahead of tomorrow's National Rugby League final. Police say the driver was an 18-year-old fan who was driving erratically before losing control of the car. He was arrested at the scene. Police say initial investigations suggest the incident was not terrorism-related. Prime Minister Anthony Albanese says he has spoken to the New South Wales Premier and offered the federal government's support. The United Arab Emirates says the Fly Dubai co-pilot had tried to carry out a terrorist attack and that he attacked the pilot with an axe in the cockpit during his attempt to take control of the flight. The prosecutor general says investigations are ongoing to find out what happened, the motives and any related connections to the incident. CNA's Grace Shin has more.
10: Israeli officials are reportedly set to question the co-pilot of the Fly Dubai flight. He's currently receiving treatment in the United Arab Emirates. Reuters, quoting an Israeli official, says investigators are taking part in the UAE-led probe alongside Fly Dubai to determine what happened on the flight and whether the incident had any terror intent. Some media outlets are reporting that Oman Air had previously suspended the Omani co-pilot due to concerns over his radical views. No motive has yet been established, but Israeli Prime Minister Benjamin Netanyahu had suggested an Iranian link. He told U.S. media that the co-pilot underwent radical indoctrination, warning that anyone else found to be involved would pay a heavy price. Meantime, the captain of Flight FC-1073 recounted the mid-air attack to Indian Prime Minister Narendra Modi. Smit Machar has been hailed a hero for saving more than 170 people on board, most of them Israeli passengers. And the Indian national was stabbed by the co-pilot, causing the plane to plunge some 16,000 feet in less than a minute. More passengers have come forward to share their ordeal, including one who described it as the longest minute of his life.
11: It was horrific. There was shouting of children, shouting of mothers trying to calm the children. There were things going from one side to another. There was I felt like the heart was going down. Everybody was on gravity. It seems to be from the flight details that we got to 30 seconds or less before crashing.
8: China has launched a new trade investigation into imports from the European Union just days before the two sides are set to hold key talks in Beijing. The probe covers a chemical widely used to make dyes, medicine and pesticides and could take up to 18 months. China says local producers requested the investigation. They say the chemical is being sold by European suppliers at very low prices, hurting Chinese businesses. The move comes as trade tensions between China and the EU continue to simmer. Brussels has accused Beijing of giving Chinese companies an unfair advantage through government support, which China denies. The two sides will try to ease those tensions when their trade chiefs meet in Beijing on Thursday. The group of seven industrialized nations have agreed to release 100 million barrels of oil in the coming weeks to help stabilize global energy prices. The move comes after U.S. President Donald Trump threatened to restrict diesel exports to Europe unless they release more of their reserves. Here's Mr. Trump.
12: We have a very good relationship with Europe, and they wanted to do it because they have a lot of diesel. They use diesel. And they had a lot of diesel. I said it would be great if you put it out to the market. They did it.
8: The threat of losing supplies from the world's largest diesel exporter had alarmed European markets. Mr. Trump now says he's ruled out a diesel export ban. William Denslow has more for CNA in this report, featuring Anna Kaiser-Itkonen, a spokesperson for the European Commission.
13: According to a statement from the G7, they say the motivation for this release of 100 million barrels of oil is to shield consumers from price shocks. Energy prices have been soaring over recent months, largely fueled by the war in Iran. The G7 has once again condemned Iran for what it says is the role that Tehran has played in destabilizing global trade, especially when it comes to the flow of energy through the strategic waterway, the Strait of Hormuz. Now, what exactly has been determined by the G7? Back in March, they agreed to release 400 million barrels of oil. Now, they say that subsequently, this decision is to see 100 million barrels released over the course of the next 4 months. They say that this will be front-loaded with a substantial diesel release in the first 20 days. They say that coordination will be put in place to make production more flexible as well, and to do more to assist refineries as part of this push to pump more oil onto the global markets. They hope to help reduce price pressures from consumers around the globe. The timing, though, cannot be overlooked. Over recent days, we've heard from US President Donald Trump and members of his administration really railing especially against Europe for what they say is not doing enough to release this oil onto the global markets from their own reserves, with the US even threatening to cut off exports of diesel to the European markets. That in turn on Friday invoked a sharp response from the European Commission.
14: We fully reject any ban on diesel. A ban would not be beneficial to anyone. It would undermine our trust in the United States as a reliable partner.
13: Significantly, this issue of a potential energy-related spat between the US and European allies was addressed in the statement from the G7, saying that they had agreed that there will be no measures to restrict the exchange of energy between partners. This has been welcomed and praised by European Commission President Ursula von der Leyen, who says that citizens in Europe deserve affordable energy. For CNA, I'm William Denslow in Brussels.
8: Getting Formula One back on track in Malaysia has been a race with plenty at stake. The haze and unpredictable weather are also posing a challenge ahead of tomorrow's Grand Prix, but the country is banking on accelerated growth for the wider economy. CNA senior correspondent Afifa Arifin reports from outside the Sepang International Circuit.
15: The sound Malaysian Formula One fans have waited 9 years to hear again. Cars tearing around the Sepang International Circuit. Malaysia last hosted F1 in 2017.
16: Very excited. Can't wait to see like the car zooming.
17: I was here for the 2017 one, so it's like full circle for me. Because we didn't have it here, we go to Singapore once as well. So to finally have a home race again, even though it's under like Bahrain's banner, it's still great.
18: We just recently got into the sport a few years ago, so it's nice being able to experience something at home and being able to like have experiences with each other as a family.
15: The Bahrain Grand Prix had to be relocated due to security concerns amid regional conflicts in the Middle East. Malaysia then agreed to host it in Sepang, giving organisers less than 2 months to prepare. It was a race against time, but the circuit had one major advantage. Its track had long been certified by the motorsport's governing body. But another challenge loomed in the lead-up to the weekend, the haze. Authorities carried out cloud seeding around Sepang to induce rain and help improve air quality. Circuit officials continue to monitor conditions closely with a predetermined air pollutant index level that could trigger a postponement or cancellation. On Friday afternoon, air quality levels were deemed good enough for practice rounds to proceed as scheduled. The event had also been declared a heat hazard, with temperatures forecast to rise above 30 degrees Celsius, while rain could add another layer of uncertainty to the weekend. But these concerns have done little to dampen interest in Formula One's return. Nearly 100,000 tickets had been sold, a record for the Sepang International Circuit. And the impact goes well beyond the track. Hotels, restaurants, airlines, transport operators and retailers are among the sectors expected to benefit from the influx of visitors. Searches for accommodation around Kuala Lumpur and Sepang for the race weekend jumped by more than 160% from a year ago.
19: So bringing it back to Sepang actually puts Malaysia back in front of a truly global audience. So for Selangor, I think this is a very important, as a Sepang is one of our major getaways, and visitors don't just come for the circuit, and they actually can stay in our hotels, eat in our F&B restaurant, and also visit to some of the tourism destination.
15: From Sepang, Formula One will make the short journey south, with Singapore the next stop on the calendar the following weekend. Afif Arifin, CNA, Sepang, Malaysia.
8: You also heard from Chua Yi Ling, CEO of Tourism Selangor, in that report. And that wraps the news. I'm Hui Wong, headlines anytime on CNA 938 and CNA.asia. Going to the roads to Singapore, we're looking at stalled vehicles on SLE towards CTE after Mandai Avenue, and also on PIE towards Changi after CTE SLE avoid lane 5. One more stalled one on PIE towards Tuas after KPE ECP avoid lane 5. Slow going on Biddeford Road towards Canhill Road after Orchard Link, and also on AYE between Tuas West Drive and Tuas West Road. Weatherwise, partly sunny it is, temperature at 32 degrees Celsius, and the day range between 26 and 34 degrees Celsius.
5: If it's a matter of health, it matters. 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
9: Hi everybody, thank you for joining me, and here's what matters today. Understanding head and neck cancers. Now, this is a group of cancers that are occurring in the same area, the head and the neck region, and it's diverse. There are many different types of cancers that can occur, but usually The common denominator here is not just location, it's also that it's often happening in the squamous cell lining of the mucosal surfaces of the head and neck. There are the common ones that you might be more familiar with, like nasopharyngeal cancer, that's nose cancer, there's even oral cavity cancers, even salivary gland cancers, and more. I'm going to walk through the key understandings of head and neck cancers, and also why we need to understand that alcohol and tobacco use are the most important risk factors associated with head and neck cancers. On top of that, the presence of HPV, human papilloma virus, is also a causative factor. Joining me on this edition, senior medical oncologist, Dr. Tan Chi Seng. Dr. Tan, welcome aboard to Health Matters. Okay, help my listeners understand. Walk us through, okay? Let's understand, like you said, the umbrella, the group of head and neck cancers. How would you describe them?
20: First off, we want to talk a little bit more about the cancer of head and neck. It is not as commonly described when we talk about cancer, but mainly because the incidence are slightly lower compared to the rest of the breast cancer, colon cancer, and lung cancer. But nonetheless, it is one of the key cancers that we should take note of. Basically, head and neck cancers are cancers that are known collectively that started and begins in the internal surfaces of the head and neck. For example, inside the mouth, we have tongue, in the nose, nasopharyngeal carcinoma, in the throat, throat cancer, or even voice box cancer. These are typically classified under the squamous cell carcinoma. Very rarely, we do have other types of cancer that arises from head and neck, for example, the salivary gland, but these are relatively uncommon. Head and neck cancers are probably one of the most challenging cancers to treat and the most distressing to patients, since as a very small surface area, it comprises very intricate anatomy and governs the critical physiological functions. It may not seem like a very large area of human body, but majority of our five senses are concentrated in this very small prime space: sight, sound, smell, and taste.
9: These are things that were so obvious. I mean, it's fundamental. It's our senses. I mean, those are so important for us, for our living quality of life as well. What causes cancers of the head and neck, doctor?
20: Okay, Martin, thank you. That is a very excellent question. More often than not, there are two main contributing factors to these head and neck cancers. They are classically described as the chronic alcohol drinking and also chronic tobacco usage. So the tobacco usage, not only the what we are quite familiar with, the cigarettes that we see on the road at the malls, but you also include things like smokeless tobacco, chewing tobacco, but fortunately, these are slightly less common in this part of the world. Currently, alcohol consumption in the long run may cause a lot of irritation to the internal surfaces of the head and neck, and eventually, one of these cells may turn cancerous, and that's where the arises of the head and neck cancers. Very rarely, increasingly, we see in the Western population a type of infection called human papillomavirus, or short HPV, especially subtype 16, has been classified as a risk factor for head and neck cancer. This is a little bit different from the conventional causes of head and neck cancer like alcohol and tobacco, in the sense that it inflicts more of a younger patient, and this incidence is rising in the Western population.
9: And that's interesting as well because, you know, it's quite widespread, right? HPV infections, more people probably have it than we know.
20: Absolutely, Martin. So unfortunately, the incidence is a rising trend. And we do know that HPV is a well-known cause of cervical cancer. But increasingly, we do know that there is a lot of incidence related to HPV in the head and neck cancers as well.
9: Got it. But still, the best thing that we can do to prevent head and neck cancers will be to change those big lifestyle factors. Those are still the big contributing factors, correct?
20: Absolutely. The two big vices of anybody would be the alcohol and the tobacco. If we can cut it down, I think the incidence of head and neck in Singapore would drop dramatically.
9: Have we been seeing any trends in terms of incidence of head and neck cancer in Singapore? I'm curious.
20: So that's a very good question as well. So typically, head and neck has been described, it inflicts about 4% of all cancers in the Western world, for example, in the United States. But closer to home, in Singapore Cancer Registry, the head and neck cancers are the sixth highest incidence among all cancers, accounting to about 1,700 cases in total for the past 5 years or so. It's a number 6 cancer for male and number 11 for female. And typically, it is inflicted more male compared to female in 3:1 ratio. And it is quite a deadly disease where it causes about the 8th commonest cause of death in Singapore.
9: How do we know that it's head or neck cancer that could be afflicting us? What are the signs or symptoms?
20: So that's another good question, Martin. So sometimes the symptoms of cancer for a head and neck can be very insidious and may not be very obvious to a lot of patients. If you do have the risk factor because of the chronic alcohol consumption or chronic smoking, do watch out for a few things. And I would like to categorize them depending on the body parts. For example, in the oral cavity, in the tongue, or the inner lining of the mouth, if you do see a white or red patches that doesn't go away, the keyword here is doesn't go away, or there is a non-healing ulcer, we should be very worried and we should seek medical attention. Moving innerly into the tonsil, into the throat, if there is a sore throat or persistent pain in the throat that doesn't go away, we should also seek earlier medical attention as well. We're moving a little bit north into the nose area. If you have a persistent bleeding for no apparent reasons and there is associated with any swelling around the neck, for example, swollen lymph nodes, and that doesn't go away after a week or two, this is another sign of something more sinister is brewing, and we should definitely seek a more advice from the medical personnel.
9: Something sinister brewing indeed. All right. Speaking of risk elements, is it true, Dr. Tan, that genetics and someone's racial type may also correlate with the incidence of certain head and neck cancers? Any truth to that?
20: So if you look at the Singapore registry, cancer registry, no doubt the Chinese do tend to have a larger proportion, absolute numbers of a cancer patient for head and neck. But if you look at the in terms of proportions, in terms of the Chinese, Malays and Indians, they are largely correspond to the Singapore population. So in that regards, they are generally about the same. But however, there are certain specific tumor, for example, the nose cancer, they are slightly more common in the Chinese group, has been classically associated with patients who are Cantonese dialect.
9: Interesting.
20: And there's another small minority of patients from Indian, depending on the betel nut chewing habit, they may have a slightly higher risk of getting a tongue cancer, for example.
9: So besides these factors, which we have very little control over, let's remind my listeners about who's likely to develop head and neck cancers.
20: So I think by and large, about 80 to 90% of head and neck cancers are still attributable to two big vices, mainly of a chronic alcohol consumption and a chronic tobacco or cigarette usage.
9: If that's the case, are these well-known aspects that are put on labels and warning labels and things like that? Because we've seen rising numbers and cases and rates of smoking in Southeast Asia in particular, and yet there's a strong link to all these major health problems, including head and neck cancers.
20: Absolutely. So I think we should continue to educate the patients and populations about the harmful effect of this chronic usage of alcohol and tobacco. And hopefully it reaches at a younger stage before they become an addiction.
9: Are we talking, though, about really excessive quantities of usage or regular?
20: So I think any form of smoking, it would be unadvisable. Small amount of moderate alcohol consumption, for example, red wine, has some medicinal benefit, but by and large, chronic excessive usage or consumption of alcohol would be something that I would avoid.
9: Coming up, I want to talk about things like prevention. But Dr. Tan, can we start talking about treatment and management? In most cases, generally speaking, what is the approach towards managing and treating head and neck cancers?
20: So head and neck cancers are one of the more challenging cancers to treat because they are largely dependent on the stage and the site and location of the head and neck cancer. In general, there are three modalities of treatment, i.e. surgery, radiation, and lastly, whole body systemic treatment. The classical would be the chemotherapy, antibody, and with the newer options of using immunotherapy. Previously, for advanced cases, the standard of care would be that of a chemotherapy with or without the usage of antibody. But there is a new form of treatment using immunotherapy. And this option has been approved by the US FDA since June 2019 and is currently available and approved in Singapore. In selected patients, immunotherapy alone would be an option, thus avoiding chemotherapy altogether. Chemotherapy remains an option, but not the only options. And most of my patients would ask, how does immunotherapy work? It acts by activating the immune system to recognize the cancer cell and attack them directly.
9: I'm curious, because of the complicated nature of, you know, the head and the neck, everything is so densely packed and everything is linked to everything, the sensors and the ENT areas and all that. Does that complicate matters a lot more, especially when it comes to things like chemotherapy?
20: Definitely. So I think in the earlier stages, for example, of the voice box or laryngeal cancer, typically it can be treated easily with surgical alone, but we also want to take into account a patient's quality of life where we remove the voice box, patient cannot speak anymore. So typically there are other options. For example, we talk about organ sparing options where we do radiation instead of surgery. And sometimes we may need to add on the chemotherapy just to give it a good measure to keep the cancer away. With the recent advancement of multiple modalities of cancer treatment, the survival for head and neck cancers has improved significantly due to the better surgical technique, more precise radiotherapy to reduce a long-term sequelae side effects, and the newer options, for example, immunotherapy as mentioned earlier. So the overall outcome for head and neck cancer patients are greatly improved.
2: Good to hear. That is good to hear indeed. So let's talk about prevention, prevention, prevention. What are our best options when it comes to preventing head and neck cancers?
20: Absolutely, Daniel. The best treatment for cancer is not to get it in the first place. Absolutely right. So I think we did discuss a fair bit about the tobacco and the alcohol as a main risk factor.
2: Yes.
20: If we could avoid all this altogether, that would be the best and important key to reduce the risk of head and neck cancer. And for some people, I understand that there may be a problem in the trying to kick off the old habit. There are multiple options to, for example, a smoking cessation program by the HPB, Health Promotion Board, is available. And some of the alcohol addiction help in the clinic, in the IMH, is available as well. For patients who do have a suspicious-looking white or red shadows in the internal mouth, they should have a more frequent checkup by the ENT doctors or local GP to make sure that this doesn't transform to a cancerous cells. In the very near future, I hope, for patients in the smaller population of younger patients with head and neck cancers where HPV infection is a risk factor, it has been approved by the FDA in US since June 2020 to get the Gardasil 9 vaccination, but I'm pretty sure that it will come to Singapore approval very, very soon.
2: Mm. You mentioned the idea of the HPV and the vaccination. Like, will obviously great for cancer prevention when it comes to HPV being linked to things like cervical cancer. Do you think it could have a significant impact on head and neck cancer rates as well?
20: So, in the long run, but it's more applicable for the Western population where the rate of HPV-associated head and neck cancers are quite high, but it's less so in Singapore. So I think when our demographic of patient changes to mirror that of Western population, the uptake of this vaccination should increase in tandem.
2: Finally, Dr. Tan, I want to talk a little bit about very often I got a lot of people listening in who are going through the very health issue that we're discussing. If there are people listening in who are going through, or they know people going through treatment for head and neck cancers, what would your advice be about, you know, going through it well and successfully?
20: So I think the key is to diagnose it as early as possible. And we do know that because of the phase 2 heightened alert period, do stay safe. But if you do have any suspicious-looking ulcer that is non-healing or any unusual swelling in the head and neck region, do take the opportunity to see the GP or even the local doctors nearest to you to make sure that this is not something not sinister. Early diagnosis is very important because it could save your life. And with all the advancement that we have mentioned earlier, majority of the institution in Singapore is able to handle all these head and neck cancers very successfully.
2: Yes, so we don't have to make major adjustments to our life because, like you mentioned early on, sometimes like removal of the voice box or something like that. Is it rare that we have to reach that stage?
20: Very unusual because we do know that there are substitute treatments, for example, using radiation with a low-dose chemotherapy has been successfully replaces surgery in patient with a voice box cancer.
2: Yes, yes, indeed. Thank you so much. Well, we've got so much to talk about. That's the thing when it's a grouping of cancers like this. There's so much to cover, but the key point that I want to drive home for a lot of people is that A, it's about looking out for the symptoms, but B, also understanding your risk factors. Alcohol and tobacco use are important risk factors, as is the presence of HPV, human papilloma virus. I'm going to leave it there for now. Thank you so much to Senior Medical Oncologist Dr. Tan Chee Seng joining me on this edition of Health Matters as we took a look at the group of head and neck cancers.
21: Before making any decisions based on the information in our program, please consult a medical professional.
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8: Good afternoon. I'm Hui Wong with the news. An emergency operation is underway in Australia's New South Wales after a car drove into a crowd of rugby fans. Health workers say 10 people were injured, two of them critically. Reports say one is a 5-year-old girl who suffered a cardiac arrest. CNA's Ilake Selvaraji has more.
24: The incident happened this morning in the Newcastle suburb of Wallsend, north of Sydney. Supporters had gathered to see off the Newcastle Knights team bus ahead of tomorrow's National Rugby League final. Police say the driver was an 18-year-old fan who was driving erratically before losing control of the car. He was arrested at the scene. Police say initial investigations suggest the incident was not terrorism-related. Prime Minister Anthony Albanese says he has spoken to the New South Wales Premier and offered the federal government's support.
8: The United Arab Emirates says the Fly Dubai co-pilot had tried to carry out a terrorist attack and that he attacked the pilot with an axe in the cockpit during his attempt to take control of the flight. The Prosecutor General says investigations are ongoing to find out what happened, the motives and any related connections to the incident. Israeli officials are reportedly set to question the co-pilot, who is currently receiving treatment in the UAE. Some media outlets are reporting that Oman Air had previously suspended the Omani co-pilot due to concerns over his radical views. No motive has been established, but Israeli Prime Minister Benjamin Netanyahu had suggested an Iranian link. Vietnam's economy grew faster than expected in the July-September quarter, putting the country on track to reach the government's two-digit growth target for the year. Third quarter GDP rose at its fastest pace in 4 years, up 9.95% on year. The figure is just shy of the government's 10% target. Inflation also came in slightly below estimates, with consumer prices rising 5.08% last month, partly due to higher transport and construction costs. The country's trade in September is also beating estimates. Exports jumped more than 39% on year, while imports rose more than 45%. Vietnam recorded its first trade surplus this year at under $1.3 billion. North Korea has reportedly fired at least one ballistic missile towards the Sea of Japan. South Korea's military says the missile flew more than 700 kilometers before landing outside Japan's exclusive economic zone. The presidential Blue House has called a National Security Council meeting as the military remains on alert for further launches. Seoul says it's working with Washington to determine the exact type of missile fired. The launch comes after Kim Jong-un's sister, Kim Yo-jong, rejected Seoul's demand for an apology over a mine explosion in the demilitarized zone that seriously wounded South Korean soldiers. She also rejected Unification Minister Chung Dong-yong's proposal for talks over the military demarcation line, saying Pyongyang's fortifications there are meant to seal the border shut for good. Pakistan's government and the party have jailed former Prime Minister Imran Khan, are due back at the negotiating table ahead of a planned march by supporters to Islamabad tomorrow. The first round of talks ended yesterday, with both sides agreeing to continue discussions. The PTI is seeking the release of Khan, his sisters and detained supporters. Authorities have stepped up security measures, with the impact being felt beyond the capital. They've placed steel containers along roads into Islamabad to form barricades to stop protesters. At Karachi port, containers are accumulating as a freight movement slows. Another K-pop group has announced it will boycott next year's Grammy Awards. Stray Kids is following in the footsteps of BTS by sitting out the ceremony a day after organizers confirmed a controversial new category for Asian pop music. CNA's Grace Shin brings us the details.
6: The 8-member group did not say why it chose not to submit its music for consideration, but Stray Kids was widely seen as a leading contender for the new award, following BTS's decision in July not to take part after the category was first announced. And the move will be another big blow to organizers, the Recording Academy. Stray Kids has been riding a wave of success, especially in the US, where it recently achieved its 9th number one album. The only group with more number one albums is the Beatles. And the new award for music from Asian countries has drawn mixed reactions. Critics say it risks pigeonholing Asian acts away from the Grammy's mainstream prizes, while others have taken issue with its language requirement. Eligible songs must contain what organizers call, quote, meaningful use of an Asian language. And this rules out some of the latest top K-pop releases, which are primarily in English.
8: And that wraps the news. I'm Hui Wong. Headlines anytime on CNA 938 and CNA.Asia. Going to the roads of Singapore, we're looking at a couple, or rather two accidents. One on Adam Road at Farrer Flyover, do avoid lane one. The other accident on AYE towards Tuas after Tuas West Road. Slow going on Orchard Road towards Nickel Highway between Grange Road and Scotts Road. And also slow going on PIE towards Changi at KPE ECP exit, as well as on the CTE towards AYE at PIE Changi exit.
23: We're heading to Jeju Island for a springtime escape filled with cherry blossoms, cafes, plenty of good food. This is Destination Anywhere on CNA 938. I'm Melanie Olivero. Jeju is a South Korean island south of the Korean Peninsula, famous for its volcanic landscapes, beautiful coastline, distinct cafe culture, and spring brings another reason to visit when those cherry blossoms add soft pink hues across the island. My guest knows this season very well. She returns to Jeju around April each year, and the island has even inspired the cozy look and feel of a home cafe in Singapore, partly inspired, and I'll tell you why. Let's welcome Grace Teo, founder of Brew with Grace, a Studio Ghibli-inspired home cafe in Sengkang. So it's both Jeju and Studio Ghibli in Japan. Best of both worlds, really. She's a former barista and a 3D lighting artist. And Grace serves coffee and matcha and more to guests she affectionately calls her lovelies. And she's pretty lovely herself. Check out her home cafe on Instagram at brew_withgrace. Hey, Grace, welcome to CNA 938. You keep going back to Jeju in spring. So that's around March till May, right? Because you go in April. What is it about the island that keeps you coming and coming back and keeps drawing you back?
7: Hello. First and foremost, thank you for inviting me onto your show. I really appreciate it. We plan our trip always during these few months,
23: yeah,
7: because to celebrate our wedding anniversary. We got married in 2022, and our first trip was end of March in 2023. the word to describe our first impression of Jeju was, why is everything so romantic? As if like the whole Jeju is being covered with pink and white filter of romance. Everywhere was just pink and white sakuras on the trees and yellow canola flowers in the field.

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1: The nature and the experience we have there.
2: Okay, so such a beautiful place inside out for you, and it's also very enriching for the soul for you, and it keeps you coming back for more with someone you love the most in the world, your husband. Okay, so now we know why you keep going back to Jeju in spring. So since you're there around April thereabouts for the cherry blossoms, which I saw, can you take us along your usual route? Which towns or places do you see the blooms? Where was the best viewing spot? Apart from on the road, la.
1: So basically, right, everywhere there will be pink and white sakuras raining all over, even in the city. My sweet husband will always be driving halfway and I will be looking outside the window and randomly making exciting squeals. And he will know, oh, wife have to stop at this beautiful spot to take pictures. But we were parked safely beside the road to get a shot. Another one is we were driving along the road at Sing Wee Poo Seoul, and chance upon a never-ending stretch of canola blooms pairing with romantic sakura tree that I just showed you just now. It was perfect. The cloudless blue sky, the pink flowers, bunch and bunch of yellow canola flowers, and apparently there was a fair nearby. After going further down, there was a fair, a canola fair, inside the Jeju Horse Park that has an enormous canola field with moving windmills. So romantic.
2: So romantic. Could you buy canola products anywhere?
1: Yeah, I think they do have canola products in the gift shops and souvenir shops.
2: Okay, so not where you were driving, there was no pop-up or anything. You just go there for the beauty and for the nature.
1: Another spot, right, that we really, really love, it's a university spots for bloom, which is actually already very clear. It's called Jeju National University Cherry Blossom Road. Oh. That's the road for the in the naval map.
2: And that's the one of the longest road names. Yes. That, and so it's straight to the point, right? You know where to go.
1: Yes.
2: Okay. Beyond the cherry blossoms then, is there another part of Jeju you find yourself returning to? Tell us what we should explore and experience this particular place.
1: Actually, there are a lot of things to do in Jeju and probably cater for all people of all ages, from kids playing places to farms to cafe to delicious food. They are beautifully combined the traditional and modern together to fit everyone. So every return trip back to Jeju is like a Kindle surprise we never knew we needed, but it was so memorable and healing. The familiarity and comfort it brings is something that always calls us back. Me and my husband are creatures of habits. So when we like a particular food or place, we will just keep going back. And the experience each time will be more and more rich as we start to observe different things and have different takeaway for it, even though we were there before. So for us, the nature is something worth exploring, from forests to nature trails to hiking small mountains and even admiring the greatness of the ocean in the perfect weather. It is just a very enjoyable experience. For me, it's also the art culture, because I'm an artist. So I feel like the art culture there is very rich, and I enjoy the local artists working there, their works and their art.
2: Is there any artist you remember or any nature hike you remember?
1: Ole Nature Hike. I'm so sorry. This one I never knocked down.
2: But you and your husband went on them, right? So it should be quite easy to go, to book a place and go. Okay.
1: It's very accessible.
2: Just have to plan ahead of time, right, Grace?
1: Yes.
2: Okay. And I do believe, Grace, we have a question from a listener. It came in as you were talking, as we were learning about your trip in and around Jeju Island. And her name is Cheryl. She's never been to Jeju before. Neither have I, although I'm going to South Korea soon. But I'm going to Seoul and Busan la. Jeju, I'll go another time. But so Cheryl is like me, never been to Jeju,

0: So she has a question to do with that. She sent us this WhatsApp question, 9631119 38. And I do believe she sent us a voice message. So let's listen to it now.
1: I heard renting a car is one of the best ways to get around Jeju. Would you recommend it?
0: Okay, so you definitely have rented a car. Thanks, Cheryl, for that question. So you and your husband have rented that car. And she wants to know whether you would recommend it. You would. But under what circumstances, Grace, should we be very good drivers? Because driving in Singapore and driving in Jeju must be different. Yeah,
2: I would recommend, because there's a lot of car companies in Jeju nearby the airport.
0: Yeah.
2: Super accessible, as they will arrange buses to bring you to the car rental place from the airport.
0: Ooh.
2: And I guess for Jeju, their car is on a different side, so that's something that need to be taken. Need to be careful of. And during in the cities, the routes are actually quite squeezy, but for the nature area in the countryside, I think it's not a problem, except maybe need to be more mindful on the parking area to not cause this inconvenience to other people.
0: So park properly, must check out, we have to check out what the payment options are. And also, as you get closer towards the city, you said it can be quite crowded, quite squeezy. But as crowded and as squeezy as Singapore though, like CBD, like Orchard Road, or is it even more crowded?
2: More crowded, because I guess their roads are quite small. So just drive through the alley carefully.
0: And
2: there was an incident where my husband, for our second trip to Jeju, my husband booked the car, right? He booked the car, but it was the wrong date. But never mind, because luckily Jeju Airport, they also provide a direct service for booking of car. More expensive. But it was a lesson learned that we decided that every time when we book, we must check the dates. Yeah.
0: Double confirm. Wife must also confirm.
2: Wife confirm, yes.
0: Okay. What is hubby's first name?
2: Mark.
0: Mark, okay, Mark.
2: Hi, Mark.
0: Hi, Mark. Next time check, okay?
2: Okay.
0: And thank you as well, of course, to Cheryl for sending that through to 9631119 38. And if you got a question for Grace, please do so in the next, I would say, 5 minutes, so that we can get your question through to Grace. No need to leave a voice message. You can just text us via WhatsApp, 9631119 38. So Grace, since you're a cafe owner yourself, you own a home cafe. Beautiful place. I'd love to check it out very, very soon. Can you tell us, though, what is the best cafe you visited in Jeju? And what would you recommend we order there?
2: Okay, so nowadays, right, there are actually a lot of cafes recommendation for Jeju in trending cafes on any social media platform, which is also getting a little overcrowded by tourists due to the popularity, which is, I'm happy for them, but then, the pictures are really nice in the trending cafes. But for me and my husband, we have a different idea about the cafe and prefers to support small local businesses. So we will venture into places that are random and quaint, and some of them have such a unique charm without the crowd. And also they were more or less the inspiration for Brew with Grace.
0: Okay, so what do you normally eat there? What would you normally order there?
2: I will most order hot black, because I love to try the original taste of the coffee bean.
0: Oh.
2: I actually have a bunch of lists of cafe to introduce.
0: Oh, okay, tell us.
2: But
0: yes.
2: Pardon my saying of the pronunciation, because I'm very bad with it.
0: Okay, never mind.
2: So first one I will recommend would be a very small, quaint, it's not a cafe, it's actually a bookshop called Bookshop Noranusan. It's a children bookstore with a few Totoro decos and a fireplace pairing with a small cafe at the site.
0: I'm seeing it now, Bookshop Noranusan. Mm-hmm. Very quaint, very cozy. Thank you for that picture. Oh, very warm colours also. And there's Totoro there.
2: Yes.
0: Was someone wearing a Totoro outfit?
2: No, it's a...
0: Totoro is there. Totoro,
2: soft toy.
0: Totoro soft toy from Spirited Away. It's a crochet Totoro.
2: Mm-hmm.
0: Mm.
2: And then the fireplace.
0: Oh, that's a real fireplace, huh? Okay, because you have a fireplace too, but it's a pretend one, but it still looks very, very cozy. So that's Bookshop Noranosama.
2: And another one would be Hyogan the Ban Suite. The space was actually built and maintained by a husband and wife in their 60s. And they have three cats in the space also. So everything was just built around them, you know, their area to sleep. They have a room that's full of sand for them to chill in. And actually, customers can actually chill in that sand room also with them.
0: Okay.
2: And this is roughly how their space looked like.
0: Well, I see the cats.
2: Yes.
0: So the
2: Hyogan.
0: Hyogan, the bun.
2: Sweet.
0: Mm. Bun is in bun, is it?
2: B-A-N, yes.
0: Oh,
2: sweet.
0: The bun sweet. I thought it was bun. Okay. Very cute, very cozy as well. And that looks like a Totoro cat itself. Looks a bit like your cat. Right.
2: And then
0: I've seen your cat.
2: There's like a typewriter also in the space.
0: Workable or just there for display?
2: For display, but mine is workable.
0: Okay.
2: And then it managed by a coolest couple, and I really enjoy our time there because we were actually imagining retiring when we are there in the space, because they had something that we look forward to and dreamed of. Okay, next one would be Yong So Dam, a beautiful curated cafe with different sections in different space with different themes of decoration. So there will be a Western vintage corner, a traditional Korean corner with floor sitting mats and table, and a simple by the window cottage style tables and chair corner, which kind of also inspired me to create different corner in my house for our lovelies to experience.
0: And what is this called again, Grace? This one?
2: Yong So Dam.
0: Yong So Dam. Okay.
2: Then the last two, the second last one, Boram Warehouse. Borom underscore warehouse.
0: Okay.
2: It is a beautiful cafe that is like industrial yet have encompassed a bit of magical. So there are like open drawers everywhere with paper flying all around.
0: Ooh.
2: And in giving an industrial feel.
0: Okay.
2: And I love the part where nearby the toilet there are just a lot of papers that are being stick on the wall.
0: Ooh.
2: Where people leave their messages on the wall to show that how much they enjoy the space.
0: Oh, I see it there. So, wow, people write long notes, huh? Not like Singaporean, short and sweet. This one is A4 with many essays written on it.
2: Yes.
0: Okay,
2: yes.
0: The Koreans love to express themselves.
2: I also wrote a note there also.
0: I drew,
2: yes.
0: Even better.
2: And that inspired me to create a corner for lovelies, create an atelier in the space to have lovelies to write down their messages.
0: Okay.
2: And then the last one would be an atelier cafe called Arori.
0: Arori. Okay.
2: Arori Cafe the backstory is my husband is urgently needed to find a toilet. And he cannot wait longer. And then the cafe owner was so kind enough to let us use his toilet. But after looking around, we end up spending the whole afternoon there because it was so nice. And this was the space where this is also set up in my home also to let roughly write love letter for themselves to spread love.
0: So there is a desk there for people to sit there down and write. This one is called Atelier Arori Cafe. Okay, so that's 5 recommended places for us to go to in Jeju. Hey, Grace, when I looked up Brew with Grace, your home cafe, I love how it's cozy, made it your home cafe. You've got that pretend fireplace, that reading nook that you talked about, even a pine tree that changes with seasons. We know you love Jeju, but how did Studio Ghibli, that Japanese animation studio, inform the look of this place as well? Because it's both Korean and Japanese, right? So how?
2: Okay, so for Studio Ghibli, it is how I felt when I was watching the movie. The artwork that brought a sense of calmness and peace to me.
0: My Friend Totoro or Spirited Away?
2: My Friendly Totoro.
0: Okay.
2: The scene in the movie reflects also a slice of life relatable to reality. So while watching the movie, I always felt that I was given a big comforting warm hug. Also, during our second trip in 2025, I found out the day before that there is a Studio Ghibli cafe and shop in Jeju.
0: Nice.
2: The shop is called Dotori Soup Jeju Branch. And the cafe is called Koriko Cafe.
0: Corico Cafe. Mm. And once again, Grace was inspired by my neighbor Totoro, the film. Okay, not my friend Totoro, my neighbor Totoro.
2: Neighbor, yes.
0: So cute, so cute. And before I let you go, Grace, you've already got homemade drinks like strawberry matcha oat, mocha also, which uses your Dutch colony beans, right, on mm-hmm. your menu. Mm-hmm. So what's new for Brew with Grace? Any new drinks or bakes you'd like to tell us about?
2: Yes, yes, of course.
0: Okay.
2: I'm looking forward to learn more and create more deliciousness for myself and my beautiful lovelies. Most importantly, not rushing and yet brings me joy and sharing with you all. Ultimately, if I am allowed, I would love to be able to do Brew with Grace for a very long time. But as I have a health condition that requires me to take bed rest as and when needed without warning, concurrently, I had a few mental health conditions also. As I journey through Brew with Grace to make it more and more intentional and hope that to create like a safe space for everyone to come and chill in. I learn to take things my own pace even when the world is constantly going in a very fast pace and rushing. So learning to do small things with great love is very important. Little by little, day by day, to keep showing up and doing the things that I love and enjoy even during the days that are difficult. With that being said, can't wait to go back to Jeju again next year for another adventure to see where it takes me, to recharge, to be inspired and spread more love of moment I experienced to everyone.
0: Grace, thank you for telling us your story, for your bravery, I must say, and for telling us how much you love Jeju, because your happiness is very infectious. Thank you so much, Grace.
2: Thank you.
0: Yay, Grace. I hope there are many more Jeju Springs and beautiful blossoms and more inspiration to bring home. Brew with Grace, your home cafe. Grace Teo, by the way, is the founder of Brew with Grace, sharing some of her favorite places, cafe, food finds from her many trips to Jeju. Follow Grace's home cafe on Instagram at brew_withgrace. Okay, brew_withgrace. Remember, she doesn't take walk-in orders. Go to her Instagram, follow the instructions, and soon you will be booking that slot with her, right, Grace?
2: Yes.
0: Yes, book that slot with her, and then you can either go inside her lovely home or take away some of those awesome drinks. This has been Destination Anywhere. I'm Melanie Olivero for CNA 938.

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1: When Singapore falls in World War II, what is worth saving?
2: One man, botanist E.J.H. Corner, sets out to save the Malay Peninsula's scientific treasure from looting and destruction.
3: Corner, as a scientist, is a very eminent botanist. He works in the Botanic Gardens during the Japanese occupation.
2: But protecting these collections means doing the unthinkable, working with the enemy.
4: Corner went to the Japanese High Command, imploring them to conserve the collections of the gardens and the museum.
2: In an unprecedented moment, both British and Japanese scientists come together in wartime.
5: Juan Corriba, he became director of the gardens. He allowed Holtom and Corner to continue their important research work.
2: But when does cooperation become a betrayal of trust?
6: Corner and his fellow scientists experienced the sense of fear that is shared by many people living in Singapore at the time.
2: War at the Gardens, Saturday and Sunday, 9 p.m. on CNA.
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10: The conversations we have with our children today can shape the relationship we have with them years from now. Elvin and Esther Fung join me for this conversation to talk about why the simple act of talking and really listening can become one of the greatest gifts we give our children. 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
11: Good afternoon. I'm Hui Wong with the news at 4 o'clock. An emergency operation is underway in Australia's New South Wales after a car drove into a crowd of rugby fans. Health workers say 10 people were injured, two of them critically. Reports say one is a 5-year-old girl who suffered a cardiac arrest. The incident happened this morning in the Newcastle suburb of Walsen, located north of Sydney. Supporters had gathered to see off the Newcastle Knights team bus ahead of tomorrow's National Rugby League final. Police say the driver was an 18-year-old fan who was driving erratically before losing control of the car. He was arrested at the scene. Police say initial investigations suggest the incident was not terrorism-related. The United Arab Emirates says the Fly Dubai co-pilot had tried to carry out a terrorist attack and that he attacked the pilot with an axe in the cockpit during his attempt to take control of the flight. The Prosecutor General says investigations are ongoing to find out what happened, the motives and any related connections to the incident. CNA's Grace Shin has more.
12: Israeli officials are reportedly set to question the co-pilot of the Fly Dubai flight. He's currently receiving treatment in the United Arab Emirates. Reuters, quoting an Israeli official, says investigators are taking part in the UAE-led probe alongside Fly Dubai to determine what happened on the flight and whether the incident had any terror intent. Some media outlets are reporting that Oman Air had previously suspended the Omani co-pilot due to concerns over his radical views. No motive has yet been established, but Israeli Prime Minister Benjamin Netanyahu had suggested an Iranian link. He told U.S. media that the co-pilot underwent radical indoctrination, warning that anyone else found to be involved would pay a heavy price. Meantime, the captain of Flight FC-1073 recounted the mid-air attack to Indian Prime Minister Narendra Modi. Smit Machar has been hailed a hero for saving more than 170 people on board, most of them Israeli passengers. And the Indian national was stabbed by the co-pilot, causing the plane to plunge some 16,000 feet in less than a minute. More passengers have come forward to share their ordeal, including one who described it as the longest minute of his life.
13: It was horrific. There was shouting of children, shouting of mothers trying to calm the children. There were things going from one side to another. There was I felt like the heart was going down. Everybody was on gravity. It seems to be from the flight details that we got to 30 seconds or less before crashing.
11: Pakistan's government and the party of jailed former Prime Minister Imran Khan are due back at the negotiating table ahead of a planned march by supporters to Islamabad tomorrow. The first round of talks ended yesterday with both sides agreeing to continue discussions. The PTI is seeking the release of Khan, his sisters and detained supporters. Authorities have stepped up security measures, with the impact being felt beyond the capital. They've placed steel containers along roads into Islamabad to form barricades to stop protesters. At Karachi port, containers are accumulating as freight movement slows. This isn't the first time Imran Khan's party has rallied supporters to demand his release. He continues to command a significant support base despite spending more than 3 years in prison. But now, a dispute over his medical treatment is putting the roles of Pakistan's two highest courts under the spotlight. Hira Mustafa reports for CNA.
14: Former Prime Minister Imran Khan has not been seen in public for more than 3 years, yet his absence has not pushed him to the margins of Pakistan's politics. For his supporters, the jailed leader remains a symbol of hope and change. The cricketer-turned-politician has been behind bars since 2023 after being ousted from power through a no-confidence vote a year earlier. He has been convicted in multiple cases, which he says are politically motivated, an accusation the government denies. His party, Pakistan Tehreek-e-Insaf or PTI, has also expressed a lack of confidence in the judicial system. On August 18, the Supreme Court ordered that Imran Khan be moved to the private Shifa International Hospital for medical examination and treatment. Instead, authorities took him to state-run Pakistan Institute of Medical Sciences before returning him to prison. The government said doctors found him medically fit. PTI then filed a contempt petition alleging the government had violated the court order. The government petitioned the Supreme Court to review its order. The dispute over Imran Khan's treatment is now raising questions over how jurisdiction is divided between Pakistan's two apex judicial institutions. The Federal Constitutional Court, created last year, has called for records connected to Khan's hospital case while hearing other prisoners seeking similar medical relief. The Supreme Court has asked the Attorney General to address what bearing the Constitutional Court's order has on its own proceedings. While the legal battle continues, some say the political tensions on the ground reflect wider frustration over the government's handling of people's everyday concerns. Some analysts say the government's handling of Khan has helped sustain his popularity. The government rejects allegations of mistreatment, saying the former prime minister is being held under prison rules and judicial orders. More than 3 years after disappearing from public view, Imran Khan remains a key figure in Pakistan's political landscape, while the legal questions surrounding his treatment continue to play out in the courts. For CNA, I'm Hira Mustafa in Islamabad.
11: It has been a bumpy start to the return of the F1 race in Malaysia. Fans are complaining of poor crowd management and long queues, with some saying they had to walk several kilometres to the venue. The Gulf Air Bahrain Grand Prix started in Malaysia's Sepang International Circuit yesterday. Sepang last hosted the race in 2017. This year, Bahrain had to change venues due to the Middle East conflict. Several social media posts show snaking queues for bus shuttles and crowds walking along highways. Private vehicles are not allowed into the circuit area. Nearly 100 buses are scheduled to ferry visitors every 10 to 15 minutes, but complaints indicate ineffective crowd management for the ride. Public transport operator Rapid KL says it has improved the coordination of its shuttle bus services to the venue to ensure smoother and more orderly passenger movement. The haze and unpredictable weather are also posing a challenge ahead of tomorrow's Grand Prix, but the country is banking on accelerated growth for the wider economy. CNA correspondent Afifa Arafin reports from outside the Sepang International Circuit.
15: The sound Malaysian Formula One fans have waited 9 years to hear again. cars tearing around the Sepang International Circuit. Malaysia last hosted F1 in 2017.
16: Very excited. Can't wait to see like the car zooming.
17: I was here for the 2017 one, so it's like full circle for me. Because we didn't have it here, we go to Singapore once as well. So to finally have a home race again, even though it's under like Bahrain's banner, it's still great.
18: We just recently got into the sport a few years ago, so it's nice being able to experience something at home and being able to like have experiences with each other as a family.
15: The Bahrain Grand Prix had to be relocated due to security concerns amid regional conflicts in the Middle East. Malaysia then agreed to host it in Sepang, giving organisers less than 2 months to prepare. It was a race against time, but the circuit had one major advantage. Its track had long been certified by the motorsport's governing body. But another challenge loomed in the lead-up to the weekend, the haze. Authorities carried out cloud seeding around Sepang to induce rain and help improve air quality. Circuit officials continue to monitor conditions closely with a predetermined air pollutant index level that could trigger a postponement or cancellation. On Friday afternoon, air quality levels were deemed good enough for practice rounds to proceed as scheduled. The event had also been declared a heat hazard, with temperatures forecast to rise above 30 degrees Celsius, while rain could add another layer of uncertainty to the weekend. But these concerns have done little to dampen interest in Formula One's return. Nearly 100,000 tickets had been sold, a record for the Sepang International Circuit. And the impact goes well beyond the track. Hotels, restaurants, airlines, transport operators and retailers are among the sectors expected to benefit from the influx of visitors. Searches for accommodation around Kuala Lumpur and Sepang for the race weekend jumped by more than 160% from a year ago.
19: So bringing it back to Sepang actually puts Malaysia back in front of a truly global audience. So for Selangor, I think this is very important as Sepang is one of our major getaways. And visitors don't just come for the circuit, and they actually can stay in our hotels, eat in our F&B restaurant, and also visit to some of the tourism destinations.
15: From Sepang, Formula One will make the short journey south, with Singapore the next stop on the calendar the following weekend. Afif Arifin, CNA, Sepang, Malaysia.
11: You also heard from Chua Yi Ling, CEO of Tourism Selangor, in that report. And that wraps the news. I'm Hui Wong, headlines anytime on CNA 938 and CNA.Asia. Traffic-wise, we're looking at two accidents right now. One on PIE towards Tuas after Stevens. This is causing traffic congestion till Thompson Road. Do avoid lane 1. The other accident on PIE towards Changi after Lornie Road. One more accident to note on AYE towards Tuas after Tuas West Road. Do avoid lanes 1 and 2. Weather-wise, it is partly sunny. Temperature at 32 degrees Celsius. The day's range between 26 and 34 degrees Celsius. As for the PSI range, it's between 79 and 105, between the moderate and unhealthy range.
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20: As parents, we ask our children questions all the time. Things like, you know, how was school? What did you eat? Did you finish your homework? That's a favourite question, right? But sometimes the questions that matter are the questions that help us understand what's happening in their world, which could be very different from what's happening in our world or from what we think is happening in their world. My guests today are parents Elvin and Esther Fung. They have two children. They're also founders of the Treasure Box SG. And for them, meaningful conversations have always been at the heart of family life. And Esther actually described her ultimate parenting KPI as wanting her children to still want to talk to her when they're older. That's a good KPI to have. But it's a KPI that I think parents need to work towards. I don't think it's something that we do naturally, right? Because as parents, those, have you eaten? Have you done your homework always? Did you study? When are exams? These are common questions. So let's speak with Elvin and Esther. They're family life education specialists. They're also founder of the Treasure Box SG and SG Families, and recently released their new initiative, which we will talk about in a moment. Elvin, Esther, thank you so much for joining me today.
21: Thanks for having us.
22: Yep.
20: It's so good to see you both again. When I first ever met you, your daughter, your second child, was just 3 or 4?
0: About 4 years old.
20: Four years old?
21: Yeah.
20: I remember you came in. It was in the evening. And your daughter sat on your lap.
0: They were very excited because they got to stay up late that night.
20: Yeah. And just to, you know, tell our audience that it was a nighttime talk show that started at 9 p.m. and ran till 10 p.m. She was here, but Esther was very nervous that she would make too much noise and kick the panel and things. But she was really good. And, you know, over the years, you guys both grown, you've taken on new responsibilities, your children have grown.
0: So oh, yes.
20: If I get you both to look back during those early years and compare them with today, because the kids, the oldest one is already a teenager, right? What do those years look like? They're not very many years apart, but what did then look like from now?
0: Vastly different.
20: Okay.
0: Yeah. I think having conversations with a young child is very different than having conversations
21: with teenagers.
0: Two teenagers, yeah. Like both are teens already.
20: Okay.
0: Yeah.
21: More questions that is more provocative.
20: Okay.
21: Or even, I was just telling Alvin, questions that display moral dilemmas a lot more this age as compared to when they were younger. I think everything looked like...
0: Everything's a lot more innocent when they're young, right?
20: It's dilemma for who? For them or you?
21: For them, both? Actually, where they question the world.
20: Okay. But for you too, because you're also put in a spot where, how do I answer this age appropriately so that they actually understand what's going on? Because it's difficult, isn't it?
0: Yes.
20: You've got social media, you've got AI, they're on the internet.
0: Yep, exactly. So I think for our children, what we really want for them is that if they have questions, we want them to come to us first. Rather than go to ChatGPT or, you know, we used to say go to Google, but that's not a thing anymore.
21: Yeah, yeah.
0: So if they can find a space where, if we can create a space where our children want to ask us first, rather than think of, okay, I can Google this, I can AI this first, then I think that's a good place to start, right?
21: Okay. I think that's Alvin's KPI.
20: Okay. Would you mind if you weren't first in line, but maybe second or third, but eventually they do come to you rather than they do not? Would you mind?
21: I'm quite sure now at this age where they have access to internet, to resources, or even to friends who chit chats, right? We need not always be the first, but when the questions come forth and where there are clashes to their values and what is presented, we hope that we are still the safe space that they can come and banter with us, debate a bit. It's good.
20: Yeah. And I think, you know, I find that now happening with my child who is already a young adult. You know what boys are like, because you have one at home, right? They won't talk to you all the time for every single thing. But you at least hope that when something is important enough, that they will come to you. And I find that this is what happens, at least for me, when my child is now a young adult. The important things, for sure, you're going to hear from them. But the everyday, it's okay. You know, I'm cool with that, right? You said this, you made this your KPI, because I read this. You want your children to at least want to talk to you when they're older.
21: Yes. Actually, it's something that I observed in my dad and my grandma.
20: Ah, okay.
21: So, even when my dad was like 60 plus 70, when he had a tough day at work, he would actually take his afternoon lunch break to just go to my grandma's house.
20: Oh, nice.
21: And there's this tool chair that is like in the alfresco area, got Malaysia. So, got a lot of space, right? So they would just sit there and then my grandma would offer him a drink. And he is the one who speaks most of the time, pouring whatever woos he had, because that is the place he could be that vulnerable at 60 plus. And then my grandma, generally, she doesn't even give solutions. She listens and then she just sayang him at that age. So I witnessed a few times when I was younger and I thought that was so beautiful.
20: Yeah. And that's what your children want, right? They don't want solutions. They just want you to sayang them, listen to them, and they just want someone to pour their woes out, as you say.
21: But you know, as I'm saying this, right, and then you just commented this, I'm very guilty, because as parents, we want to pave things out well for them. And sometimes we do snowplow everything in the desire to want to make them feel safe.
20: Understand.
21: And that I feel nowadays, for me especially, I need to be a lot more mindful. so that I can keep the space still not a place that I have a certain power and authority. That actually caused conversations to be a bit crippled sometimes, yeah. Right?
1: Mm. It stalls before it can start.
21: Mm.
1: Because they sometimes don't need solutions.
21: Yeah, it's true.
1: Yeah, they just need a safe space and a listening ear. So when there's mom and dad, if mom needs to snowplow everything, solve all the problems, do they then go to dad who maybe doesn't do that? Or are you the same?
0: This is a sensitive question.
21: Whether Elvin will sleep in the balcony.
0: Oh, wow.
21: That's kidding, just kidding.
1: Yeah. Because you have no alfresco, you have no two chairs out on the veranda, maybe balcony, okay. Okay.
0: I mean, I guess that's why parenting is a two-person job, right?
1: Correct.
0: It's a team sport. Mm. And sometimes sport can be quite literal. But I think for me, I try my best to sort of, I try to listen first before I respond, you know? Mm. And I, as far as I'm concerned, I think parenting, a lot of times the world is already crazy enough. The world that our children live in now is already, it's insane. Mm. If we can be a non-anxious presence, and we use that a lot, right? But literally, what does it mean to be a non-anxious presence at home? That means when your children come to you, they don't feel like you're going to add on to the pressures that they already feel, right? They know that they can come to you and you're going to listen to them, right? You're not going to prejudge them and you're not going to try to course correct for them in a sense, but you can offer them advice that they will think about it. Not necessarily at the moment, but sometimes you're just planting a seed in their heads.
21: Mm. Okay, so that, he is a good tech team. You know why? Mm. Because now it's exam period. So Mama Esther here is like, okay, Nathan, I need your schedule. What topics is being tested? Da, da, da, da, da.
1: But he is not like that.
21: No, he watches. And then yesterday he told Nathan, if you want your mom to stop asking you questions about what is happening for your exam, you write it out, type it out, because you'll be assured that you have thought through it.
1: Okay.
21: So communication within a family, sometimes it may look this way, lah.
1: Yeah.
21: Tech team.
1: Yeah. And this is what Family Ties today is all about. It's about conversations. It's about having those intentional or sometimes non-anxious conversations with our children so that they will feel that it's okay to talk to mum and dad because they won't judge me. Mm. They won't jump in and snowplow everything away. Or if they do, then maybe they'll know how to come back from that. And as a child, I'll know how to tackle this. And having conversations is important because Esther does want her children to continue talking to her. Your example is your own father and grandfather. As you were both growing up, what were conversations like between you and your parents? Were they as enlightened as you both are today? Or was it very different?
0: I think enlightened is a strong word. It's a big word. I think parenting is always about like doing the best that you can with whatever resources you have.
1: Okay. So when you were talking with your parents, what was it like when you were growing up?
0: I did not talk to my parents.
1: Okay, let's talk about that.
0: Yeah.
1: Yeah.
0: So when I was growing up, I have very little recollection of having like just conversations with my parents about daily life, about anything. My parents are very conservative. So they mostly just really did have you done your homework? What's your revision schedule like? What are your exams like? And then when I got to the teenage years, even that like kind of went away. And I don't think it's anything on them to be fair.
1: Yeah.
0: It was just perhaps that's all they knew.
1: No, because that's how they were brought up.
0: Exactly.
1: Right? And you're just replicating what you
0: Correct.
1: Knew. Yeah.
0: Yeah. But I think for us, in that sense, we are in that sense a bit more enlightened. We've got access to information and media. And actually, that's a bit too much for parents too sometimes, right? Mm. In this day and age. But for us, intentionality starts to take a bit of a different shape.
1: Okay.
0: Rather than simply, you know, checking in on my kids, making sure that they are alive, kicking, doing what they're supposed to do. But intentionality, it goes beyond that to really find out how they are doing behind the scenes. Right? Are they mentally feeling, mentally in a good space? Are they emotionally secure? So the relationship in that sense comes a bit more to the forefront. Whereas back in our parents' day, the relationship was the
21: survival
0: backdrop.
21: Mode.
0: Yeah, it was survival mode. Yeah. It was the backdrop for
1: functional.
0: Like, yeah, even if they ask you, have you eaten? Have you done your homework? Actually, it is their way of building relationship as well.
1: No, it's their way of caring.
0: Yes, exactly.
1: The only way they knew how, right? And depending on how old our parents were at the time when we were growing up, they grew up in very different circumstances. Some of us have parents who grew up during the war.
20: So their life and living was very, very different. So today's parents, though, are a lot different from then. What about for you, Esther? What was it like, the conversations between you and your parents?
21: I think it's also personality, because I generally is a very homely person.
20: Okay.
21: Different from my three other siblings, maybe. And because of that, I just like to be at home, and my mom was a homemaker.
20: Right.
21: So with that, you can't be just being in the same house but don't talk, right? And my mother loves to tell stories.
20: Okay.
21: So because I'm willing to make time and she likes to tell story, so I hear a lot of her stories, her growing up challenges, and those were good conversations that I grew up hearing and sharing with my children even till today. So for me, slightly different, but my dad is full on working. But he I think is a very rare dad that at night when he comes back, he will lavish us with hugs. So right. I think his conversation language is very different.
20: Okay. Yeah. So how much of that influenced the way you parent today, Esther?
21: I like telling stories.
20: Okay. No, that's great. Yeah. Me too. My mother was a storyteller, so I love telling stories. But my dad was an extreme introvert. You know, don't talk unless have to kind of thing. Yeah. So did that influence the way you're parenting your own children now?
21: I think other than telling stories, and I think it definitely affected. So I would say I put two things together. I love hugging my kids. Okay. I love lavishing them with goodies.
20: Yeah.
21: And then also just chit-chatting. But my mom also a bit snowplow last time. So I am trying to... I think there are things that you need to unpack.
20: No, obviously, because we are influenced by the people in our lives in ways we don't realize until we step into their shoes and we're going through, yeah, you know, my mother used to say this, I will not say this to my children. And then Esther, 2 days later, you say the same thing. And you go, I wasn't going to do this, you know?
21: Yeah, that's why Alvin always say decision point is never a decision point. So a lot of our time as husband and wife, we actually talk about how we want to parent. And it cannot happen only when things are happening. Yeah, so I think that intentionality is actually defining what kind of home you want to have. And I think that actually led us to advocating for conversations.
20: Yeah, no, I feel strongly we should have conversations, because I too was brought up in a generation where parents really didn't talk deeply to their children. Hugs were rare, if ever you get one, you know, kisses definitely out, because it was a totally different generation altogether. But what do you think, Alvin, gets in the way of everything you guys have just said, all the hugs and the deeper conversations we want to have? What gets in the way?
0: So I think a large part is what we've already kind of talked about, which is how we were brought up.
20: Okay, so that is really important.
0: So I'm the complete opposite of Esther. So I'm the typical reticent Asian dad.
20: Okay.
0: You know, so it takes a lot to get something out of me. Hugs.
21: He is very introverted.
0: I am not a hugger at all, you know. But
20: I'm sorry I gave you a hug then. Just like, oh, my apologies. I take it all back.
0: No, that's okay. I'm a professional hugger. I hug when I need to.
20: So am
21: he's
20: I.
21: He's a practicing extrovert.
0: Yes, that's what I am. But so that I have to bear that in mind. I have to understand how I was brought up and how it impacts the way I'm loving my children today.
20: Okay.
0: So I'm the guy who, like, if I check in on them, that's a win, right? How I show love. So I have to be more intentional to really learn to get into their lives.
20: So learned behavior?
0: Yeah, almost? It's a learned behavior. It has to be. Like, even learning to give hugs, I have to learn how to do that. Right. I have to sort of mentally force myself almost to do that.
20: Okay. Yeah. You see, but when your children are 3, 4, 5, 6, it's easier to go and just give them a hug, right?
0: Absolutely.
20: But when they're 13, 14, 15 and up, it's unless you've been doing it, it's tough, right?
0: It's
20: your 15-year-old goes, well, wait a minute, what's going on here today?
0: But just to quickly share a quick story. We were recently in Hong Kong for a work trip, and then we brought our kids along. And I was very surprised myself, because like at 15 years old, we were walking down the streets of Hong Kong. And my son, my 15-year-old boy, lanky kid, taller than me, he holds my hand.
20: Okay. See, so this is a great testimony for good parenting and also relationship building. Mm. You've built that relationship. You've had the conversation that he does this without even a second thought.
0: Yeah.
20: Because he trusts you as dad and he wants to have that connection with you. It says a lot more than sitting down and having a three-hour conversation, I feel, when he reaches out to hold your hand. Mm. If you want to reach out to us and have a conversation with us, you can. You can WhatsApp your questions, your thoughts, your stories to 963-11938. My conversation with Elvin and Esther Fung will continue after the news.
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11: Good afternoon. I'm Hui Wong with the news at 4:30. An emergency operation is underway in Australia's New South Wales after a car drove into a crowd of rugby fans. Health workers say 10 people were injured, two of them critically. Reports say one is a 5-year-old girl who suffered a cardiac arrest. CNA's Ilakia Salvaraji has more.
26: The incident happened this morning in the Newcastle suburb of Wallsend, north of Sydney. Supporters had gathered to see off the Newcastle Knights team bus ahead of tomorrow's National Rugby League final. Police say the driver was an 18-year-old fan who was driving erratically before losing control of the car. He was arrested at the scene. Police say initial investigations suggest the incident was not terrorism-related. Prime Minister Anthony Albanese says he has spoken to the New South Wales Premier and offered the federal government's support.
11: China has launched a new trade investigation into imports from the European Union just days before the two sides are set to hold key talks in Beijing. The probe covers a chemical widely used to make dyes, medicine and pesticides and could take up to 18 months. China says local producers requested the investigation. They say the chemical is being sold by European suppliers at very low prices, hurting Chinese businesses. The move comes as trade tensions between China and the EU continue to simmer. Brussels has accused Beijing of giving Chinese companies an unfair advantage through government support, which China denies. The EU has also launched its own probe into imports of a type of plastic from countries including China. The two sides will try to ease those tensions when their trade chiefs meet in Beijing on Thursday. Vietnam's economy grew faster than expected in the July-September quarter, putting the country on track to reach the government's two-digit growth target for the year. Third quarter GDP rose at its fastest pace in 4 years, up 9.95% on year. The figure is just shy of the government's 10% target. Inflation also came in slightly below estimates, with consumer prices rising 5.08% last month, partly due to higher transport and construction costs. The country's trade in September is also beating estimates. Exports jumped more than 39% on year, while imports rose more than 45%. Vietnam recorded its first trade surplus this year at under $1.3 billion. North Korea has reportedly fired at least one ballistic missile towards the Sea of Japan. South Korea's military says the missile flew more than 700 kilometers before landing outside Japan's exclusive economic zone. The presidential Blue House has called a National Security Council meeting as the military remains on alert for further launches. Seoul says it is working with Washington to determine the exact type of missile fired. The launch comes after Kim Jong-un's sister, Kim Yo-jong, rejected Seoul's demand for an apology over a mine explosion in the demilitarized zone that seriously wounded South Korean soldiers. She also rejected Unification Minister Chung Dong-yong's proposal for talks over the military demarcation line, saying Pyongyang's fortifications there are meant to seal the border shut for good. Pyongyang has intensified its military display in recent weeks, including testing a hypersonic missile system, live fire exercises, and commissioning a new warship. Another K-pop group has announced it will boycott next year's Grammy Awards. Stray Kids is following in the footsteps of BTS by setting out the ceremony a day after organizers confirmed a controversial new category for Asian pop music. CNA's Grace Shin brings us the details.
2: The 8-member group did not say why it chose not to submit its music for consideration, but Stray Kids was widely seen as a leading contender for the new award, following BTS's decision in July not to take part after the category was first announced. And the move will be another big blow to organizers, the Recording Academy. Stray Kids has been riding a wave of success, especially in the U.S., where it recently achieved its 9th number one album. The only group with more number one albums is the Beatles. And the new award for music from Asian countries has drawn mixed reactions. Critics say it risks pigeonholing Asian acts away from the Grammy's mainstream prizes, while others have taken issue with its language requirement. Eligible songs must contain what organizers call, quote, meaningful use of an Asian language. And this rules out some of the latest top K-pop releases, which are primarily in English.
11: And that wraps the news. I'm Hui Wong. Headlines anytime on CNA 938 and cna.asia. And traffic-wise, we're looking at stalled vehicles on CTE towards AYE after Brattle Road and also on BKE towards PIE after Dairy Farm Road. One more stalled one on SLE towards CTE after Woodlands Avenue 12.
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20: We're talking about conversations today on Family Ties. Why? Because I feel that sometimes that face-to-face, one-on-one chat or one-too-many chat is missing in our daily lives. Many of us, okay, sometimes it can't be helped. We're chatting on WhatsApp and, you know, on our devices, but the missing component is sitting across from each other, which is why these sessions are very enjoyable for my guests, who sometimes say, you know, I really appreciated it because I get to talk to somebody face to face. And that's important because we missed it when we couldn't have guests come into our studio. And when people began coming back, we appreciated it. So this is why this conversation is important, because we're now having conversations with our children. When they're younger, it seems to be easier. And then when they get older, a little bit hard. My guests are Elvin and Esther Fung. They have two children. They're both teenagers, boy and a girl. Boy and girl are very different. Husband and wife are very different too. Their parenting styles are different. Their children have also got different personality types. So you have to deal with all of that. But life gets in the way. Life gets in the way of what you both do. And for your children, life will get in the way in a big way too later on when they progress to JC or Poly, university, and they're both along that trajectory. Then their friends will come into the picture. So we've been talking about how we can keep those conversations going. Alvin and Esther are family life education specialists. They're also founders of the Treasure Box SG and SG Families. So the conversations we have with our children today can actually shape the conversations we have with them later, and to a certain extent, the relationship we have with them later. So that's what we've been talking about so far. Is there one question that your children have asked you that made you stop and think and maybe gave you an insight into how your children see the world?
0: One question my kids have both asked me that has made me stop in my tracks is simply, "Papa, why are you so angry?
20: Why are you so angry, Papa?"
0: Yeah. Yeah.
20: Really? Why? Why are you so
0: angry? Why am I so angry?
20: Yeah.
0: Because life is meant to be perfect. And it's not, you know. So I think, I looking back on these moments where my kids actually have the, I guess, the courage to be able to call me out, that is actually something, it speaks volumes, I guess, about the kind of safety they feel.
20: Yes.
0: You know, because I know if I would ask my mom back then, "Why are you so angry?" Like, "Because you made me angry," you know. You know, but for me, I think when they ask me that, I find myself stopping. I find myself thinking, okay, clearly the way I'm acting is affecting my kids. And affecting the way they perceive me, affecting the way they perceive, I guess, what family life looks like as well.
20: But you set very high standards. You say life is meant to be perfect. Mm-mm-mm-mm. It's not.
0: Yeah, it's not. Exactly, right? And I guess that's the thing. And I have expectations of myself. I have expectations of life. And clearly, I have expectations of my children as well.
20: Okay.
0: You know, so that, in some sense, is me learning to live with my own insecurities. All right.
20: Yeah. So how did you answer that question?
21: Most of the time he slows down.
0: I slow down.
20: Okay.
0: And with time, I actually tell them very honestly why I feel that way.
20: Okay.
0: You know, so, and then the hardest thing to do is to swallow my pride and say, "Yeah, Papa is sorry." You know, "I'm sorry I lost my temper."
20: You see, when you project the life is meant to be perfect onto your children, it gives them a little bit of unnecessary stress.
0: It does.
20: Isn't it? Because then they're going, okay, he expects perfection. So I need to achieve perfection in order to make him less angry.

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1: Yeah, I think there's one question that actually was very interesting because I need to hold my tongue and shut up.
2: Okay.
1: He asked me in the car that day, Nathan, what do you think of fat people? You see, you also raise your eyebrows, right?
2: I'm fat.
1: Huh? No. Then I'm like, Nathan, mama is not thin. Then initially, my first thought would be like, how can you be so judgy about fat people, right? Then I had to hold my tongue and ask the next question, why do you ask that?
2: Yeah, correct.
1: And that was when he said, like, do you think it's a self-discipline issue, a self-control issue, that someone who is so fat and unkempt, did they actually think about the way they present themselves? So it was one whole string of questions that came
2: after. Thoughts your son has at 15. Eh?
1: But it could have stopped there if I started scolding.
2: Of course.
1: Can you judge me? Right?
2: Yeah, no, but it just goes to show how deeply he has thought about it. Because is it someone else's fault that they are the way they are? Mm-hmm. Is it a medical problem? And yes. I'm sure he has so many other questions tied to that first big question, right? Mm. Because you could have jumped on him very hard. Yeah. And then why bother to ask these questions? No point, right? I just go to ChatGPT, I'll give me the answers. No, yeah, it's great. He's a thinker. And I think you appreciate that, don't you?
1: And interestingly, this happened usually in confined spaces and moments. So our car rides are most of the time.
2: Yeah, very important.
1: Because they're stuck in it.
3: Yeah. No. With us.
1: You want to ride from me? Put away your phone, let's chat.
2: No, but I think being in that confined space for some children is important. Yeah. Because it's a safe space. You're cocooned. Mm-hmm. So it becomes a safe cocooned space. And it's me and you that there's nobody listening in. Mm. There's no outsider to judge me. Mm-hmm. And I know mum and dad are not going to. Right, maybe sibling will, but mum and dad won't, right? And you can then make jokes and you can have fun and no one's going to say anything. Mm. So this brings me to something that you had released recently. You designed something called Treasure Talks. Mm-hmm. Share that with us.
3: Yeah, so Treasure Talks is a little app that we've created. Mm. For the longest time, we've been thinking about how do we help families have healthier and better conversations at home beyond just the have you eaten? Have you done your homework?
1: Yeah. We have experimented so many things, right? Okay. From a table mat to cards to a deck of like draw lots kind of thing. We experimented so many. But in the end, because device is something that is always in their hands and they need to be accessible. But yet at the same time, nobody wants another app. Yeah. So this is actually a web.
3: Yeah, so this is a web app. You can just go to the website and then what you do is you enter your child's name, you choose their age, and then it provides you with certain curated prompts across different topics. And you can even choose the topics as well. And then when you have that conversation with your child, you can actually say, I've done this, and you get a little star. Yeah. Right. So it's a bit gamified as well.
2: Okay. Yeah. Mm. So it's a set of cards, conversation cards?
3: Yeah.
1: Yep.
3: Yeah, conversation cards, but it's in digital form.
2: It's digital. Okay.
1: Yeah. So it's age banded. There are topics that you can choose from. Mm-hmm. Even uniquely Singapore questions like which hawker food. But one feature that we both feel is important is not just question for you to ask your child, but you will see that there's also a deck that on my app it says Phoebe's turn.
2: So the children get to talk to you. Okay.
1: Yeah, so the children will also have a deck of cards that it will be their turn to ask. For example, now I just click on it, right?
2: Okay.
1: So it's like, what's your favorite memory of us together? And then finally, the last deck of cards is a set of words that you can say to your child. Because we cannot assume that everybody know how to talk affectionately, right?
2: Yeah.
1: So this deck of cards include things like, Phoebe, I love you just the way you are. Nothing you do could ever make me stop. So these are already given. Then sometimes there'll be an extra prompt that says, give a hug or a high five at this moment.
2: Yeah.
1: Cannot assume lah.
2: Yeah. Mm. No, absolutely. Sometimes we find it difficult to begin those conversations. And if you've never really had a conversation beyond have you done your homework, it could be tough, especially when your child's already a teenager. You suddenly come in like that. Okay, that's hard. When you

0: Younger children, they also might need some sort of assistance. You have this on Instagram as well, I noticed, because that's where I went to find you. Yeah, you have Treasure Talks on Instagram.
1: Oh, no, that's just the publicity for
0: that's
1: the
0: just
1: thing.
0: The publicity.
2: For you
0: so the
2: to website. See the features, but okay. The website is very clean. It's just the treasurebox.sg/treasuretalks.
0: Okay. So the thing is, when you have, I mean, I'm looking at samples of some of the questions you have, and they're actually well asked. In other words, if you have a child from, and this is meant for children from the ages of 3 to 12, right? Yeah. And maybe just a little bit beyond, and could be even younger. But questions that, you know, anyone can actually answer. It's like, if you open a restaurant, what would be on the menu? Mm. I find that's a great opening question, because everyone will have an opinion. You have younger kids, they'll say chopped up squiggly worms or fried leaves or something. And the older kids might tell you, oh, I don't know, truffle fries or some made-up dish. And have you found, you've tested this already on your community, your groups of friends?
1: Yeah, we've got different friends who've tried it and they've given us pretty good feedback.
0: Okay.
1: So we're constantly iterating on the app as well, trying to make it better as we go.
0: Okay. Yeah.
2: So there are really questions that, if you look at the 11 to 12 Big Thinkers deck, there are really questions like, Mom, did you like your first job? Because even children may need not have questions that they would ask to learn about the world from your perspective. And then there's also a question for a parent to ask the child at that age that include things like, if you can swap a day with someone at this dinner table, who would it be?
0: Oh, I like that question. Yeah.
2: So when you're able to ask questions that both sound fun but could be deeper for our older children especially, then I think we're building towards something.
1: Yeah.
0: Have you found that when you begin a conversation, let's say this way, let's say a fun one, like, you know, a restaurant menu, what would you put on it? And you'll get all kinds of crazy answers maybe from the children, right? Have you found that this would then lead to deeper conversations with the children?
1: Yeah, I mean, it's these are meant to be conversation starters.
2: Okay.
1: Yeah, so they're not meant to be like, oh, once and done. Because like, even if you take that restaurant question, for example, the next most logical question you could ask is, actually, what's your favorite meal you've ever had in your life so far, right? And then that leads to like, you find out more about what they like, what they don't like. And it's with any good conversation starter is meant to really spark something else, right? Yeah. So the whole idea is this, the with conversation cards, it can feel very stifling because it's like, oh,
0: right,
1: you know,
0: okay,
1: your first question can feel a bit robotic in that sense.
0: Okay.
1: But it's meant to generate an organic discussion, right? And lead to more spontaneous moments.
2: Yep.
1: So it's about being prepared for that. But like you say, not everybody has the words. So this is our way of saying, let me put something in your hands, or rather, let me put something in your mouth to get started on this journey of having good conversations.
0: Yeah. Mm. I mean, you both are family life education specialists. You've worked on this kind of work for many years now. What have you found parents saying when they say, yeah, you know, I don't have conversations with my children and vice versa? What are some of the main reasons they don't have these conversations, or that these conversations don't really exist in their families?
1: A lot of times parents tell us, oh, my children don't want to talk to me.
0: Okay.
1: And I always tell them, are you sure they don't want to talk to you? You know, so one thing we always tell parents is, actually, our children are always looking for openings to speak to us. But the point is, we need to learn to stop shutting them off, right? Whether through the way we respond or even through the fact that we're not giving them the attention that they are asking for. Actually, when children talk to us, they're asking not just for information. They're not looking for knowledge or wisdom necessarily. They're asking for attention. So if we could just put our phones away for a couple of minutes and have that ability to sit, look at them in the face, the face-to-face matters, right?
0: Yeah.
1: So look at them and listen to them, right? So, and when we give them the response, they're not looking for a perfect response either. Like we said, they're not looking for solutions.
0: Okay.
1: They're looking for someone who can hear them and understand what they're trying to tell us.
0: Yeah, so we're trying to go back to you when you're
2: controlling
0: told a story.
2: Myself.
0: Yeah, no, the story of your dad talking to your grandma, right? Mm. We want to go back to those days. Yeah.
2: I think the key thing here is, are we willing to make space? And make space means you got to reschedule your life a little bit for those moments. Yeah, and the mental space as well as literal physical space and your schedule space. I give you a quick example is Nathan, this boy. There's so many pockets of time in the day that he can talk to us, but he always liked to talk to us only at 11 p.m. where all mama here just want to lie in my bed and swipe my C-drama, right? But he will come
0: in.
2: Okay. So with that, I have to change my lifestyle of not going to shower after 10. But so from 10 to 11 is my waiting time if he needs me. Okay. So I shifted my shower time to be like 8 to 9.
0: Yeah, earlier. Okay.
2: Yeah, so I am able to be doing something but waiting.
1: You create a pocket of time for conversation.
0: Yes, okay, so you adjust it. So in other words, what I've heard people say to me is, you know, you talk when the kids are ready to talk to you, not the other way around. Because the other way around may not work as well, right? And I thought, you know, the thing is, they want to talk to you at the time when you're kind of busy. Okay, so for you it's C-drama, but you know, for others for others it could be I'm just about to leave the house. It always happens at that point in time when you're about to go, and then I got a problem, mom, or you can you help me with this?
1: Children are strange.
2: Like I turn off the lights, good night babies, have a good night's rest, mom, I have something to tell you at 10 o'clock.
0: Yeah, so I think making time for our children then becomes the number one thing, isn't it? And, you know, it's not that children don't want to talk to us. Maybe we don't have... Do parents also cite the fact that they don't have time?
1: Yep.
0: Okay. What have you heard from parents that, you know, in the community that you've gone out to give talks? I'm sure they all say, but we don't have time.
1: Yeah. It always comes back to the same thing. I mean, I know life is busy. It always is. And sometimes we look at our children's schedule, especially as they grow older. Actually, sometimes they're busier than us.
2: Yeah, I can't catch them most of the time.
1: Right? My kids now, like, they have CCAs. They are involved in a million things. Catching them actually is really hard.
0: Absolutely.
1: So it's about how do you make the most of whatever time you can get with them. So for us, for example, we make it a point that we will send our kids to school every morning.
0: Yeah.
1: So that's a time where we can chat, we can pray for one another, we listen to CNA 938, and we
2: talk
1: about
2: the news in the morning.
1: The news as well. So that forms a basis for topics we can talk about as well. Yeah.
0: And I think parents need to create these opportunities. You know, for majority of us, I think we like the car rides because that's what happened when my son was growing up. I think for many parents, it's the same. And as they grow older, it's mealtimes. You create those special meal times, just me and one child, or me and the children, and just the family. And that's when we put everything away. You make it a rule, no phones at the table, and then you just talk and you allow them to disagree with you. Sometimes we don't want our children to disagree with us, but I think we have to allow that, right? That's what discourse is all about. That's what discussion is all about. You want them to have their own opinions. You want them to, you know, feel safe enough to have an opinion that's different from yours. And you got to say that's okay because we're different people. So to wrap our conversation, if your children were to remember just one thing about the way you parented them, what would you hope that would be, Elvin?
1: I think for my children, I hope that they would remember that dad wasn't always so angry.
0: I knew you were going to say that. Okay.
1: But I hope that they would remember that dad earnestly gave them attention. Right? Not just gave them attention, but was earnest about it and was sincere about giving them attention. And I hope that they carry that forward next time when they become parents, that they will learn to slow down and be willing to put aside whatever you're working on and just say, okay, you're talking to me, I'm going to listen to you.
0: Yeah. Okay. What about for you, Esther?
2: I think if you ask my kids, they'll say like, oh, mom cooked dinner for us every night. But it may sound so superficial, but the deeper thing here is all our dinner times. If you don't intentionally prep dinner for dinners to happen, conversations can't.
0: Okay.
2: So my children always really will come home for those moments. And I think they enjoy those moments that we just sit together. And I think that is how we started, right? My dad and my grandma sat in the common space. and common space that is practical and sustainable and realistic. Yeah. And that I think, and then eating their favorite food, offering an ice cream after.
0: Mm. Yeah.
2: Those memories, I think, would be how I would say, maybe not okay lah. I'm quite okay lah.
0: No, you're great. You see, the thing is, life isn't perfect.
1: Yeah.
0: Right? And so we need to embrace the imperfections, learn how to handle that. But, you know, if there's one takeaway, is that we need to make time to just sit, be quiet, and talk to each other. Every family will have their own ways to do that.
1: Yep.
0: In your family, you prep mealtime. In other families, maybe dad preps mealtime. Mm. In other families, they go out to eat together, right? So for me, it's like the ice cream after the dinner, the walk to the ice cream place, you know, no matter how many miles, I'll go do it because that's the time you spend together. And I think families just need to find their own ways to do that. And I'm sure you guys will say there's no one way fits all.
1: Yep.
0: So you can find Treasure Talks, and this is on their website, which is the Treasure Box SG.
1: treasurebox.sg/treasuretalks.
0: Okay, and that's where you can go and you can find the various conversation cards, and there's lots of information on this particular website as well. They're also on Instagram and on Facebook, and they're quite active there as well. Elvin and Esther Fung are family life education specialists, founders of the Treasure Box SG and SG Families. Thank you both very much for making time to be with us today. And I thank you very much for this wonderful conversation.
1: Thank you for having us.
2: Thank you.
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16: Thanks so much, as always, for joining us as we bring you the highlights from the inspiring conversations our guests shared with us recently. First, an educator who uses games and movies to help students with dyslexia find fun and confidence in their language abilities. A lady who stepped away from law and now produces books for visually impaired children. And a man who combined his love for ice cream and heritage vehicles. Among our guests, he'll be sharing with us their journeys and their letters to themselves in just a little while. But first, here's the news.
17: Good evening, I'm Hui Wong with the news at 5 o'clock. The United Arab Emirates says the Fly Dubai co-pilot had tried to carry out a terrorist attack and that he attacked the pilot with an axe in the cockpit during his attempt to take control of the flight. The Prosecutor General says investigations are ongoing to find out what happened, the motives, and any related connections to the incident. CNA's Grace Shin has more.
12: Israeli officials are reportedly set to question the co-pilot of the Fly Dubai flight. He's currently receiving treatment in the United Arab Emirates. Reuters, quoting an Israeli official, says investigators are taking part in the UAE-led probe alongside Fly Dubai to determine what happened on the flight and whether the incident had any terror intent. Some media outlets are reporting that Oman Air had previously suspended the Omani co-pilot due to concerns over his radical views. No motive has yet been established, but Israeli Prime Minister Benjamin Netanyahu had suggested an Iranian link. He told U.S. media that the co-pilot underwent radical indoctrination, warning that anyone else found to be involved would pay a heavy price. Meantime, the captain of Flight FC-1073 recounted the mid-air attack to Indian Prime Minister Narendra Modi. Smit Machar has been hailed a hero for saving more than 170 people on board, most of them Israeli passengers. And the Indian national was stabbed by the co-pilot, causing the plane to plunge some 16,000 feet in less than a minute. More passengers have come forward to share their ordeal, including one who described it as the longest minute of his life.
15: It was horrific. There was shouting of children, shouting of mothers trying to calm the children. There were things going from one side to another. There was I felt like the heart was going down. Everybody was on gravity. It seems to be from the flight details that we got to 30 seconds or less before crashing.
17: An emergency operation is underway in Australia's New South Wales after a car drove into a crowd of rugby fans. Health workers say 10 people were injured, two of them critically. Reports say one is a 5-year-old girl who suffered a cardiac arrest. The incident happened this morning in the Newcastle suburb of Wallsend and located north of Sydney. Supporters had gathered to see off the Newcastle Knights team bus ahead of tomorrow's National Rugby League final. Police say the driver was an 18-year-old fan who was driving erratically before losing control of the car. He was arrested at the scene. Police say initial investigations suggest the incident was not terrorism-related. China has launched a new trade investigation into imports from the European Union just days before the two sides are set to hold key talks in Beijing. The probe covers a chemical widely used to make dyes, medicine and pesticides and could take up to 18 months. China says local producers requested the investigation. They say the chemical is being sold by European suppliers at very low prices, hurting Chinese businesses. The move comes as trade tensions between China and the EU continue to simmer. Brussels has accused Beijing of giving Chinese companies an unfair advantage through government support, which China denies. The group of seven industrialized nations have agreed to release 100 million barrels of oil in the coming weeks to help stabilize global energy prices. The move comes after US President Donald Trump threatened to restrict diesel exports to Europe unless they release more of their reserves. Here's Mr. Trump.
18: We have a very good relationship with Europe, and they wanted to do it because they have a lot of diesel. They use diesel, and they had a lot of diesel. I said it would be great if you put it out to the market. They did it.
17: The threat of losing supplies from the world's largest diesel exporter had alarmed European markets. Mr. Trump now says he's ruled out a diesel export ban. William Denslow has more for CNA in this report, featuring Anna Kaiser-Itkonen, spokesperson for the European Commission.
19: According to a statement from the G7, they say the motivation for this release of 100 million barrels of oil is to shield consumers from price shocks. Energy prices have been soaring over recent months, largely fueled by the war in Iran. The G7 has once again condemned Iran for what it says is the role that Tehran has played in destabilizing global trade, especially when it comes to the flow of energy through the strategic waterway, the Strait of Hormuz. Now, what exactly has been determined by the G7? Back in March, they agreed to release 400 million barrels of oil. Now, they say that subsequently, this decision is to see 100 million barrels released over the course of the next 4 months. They say that this will be front-loaded with a substantial diesel release in the first 20 days. They say that coordination will be put in place to make production more flexible as well, and to do more to assist refineries as part of this push to pump more oil onto the global markets. They hope to help reduce price pressures from consumers around the globe. The timing, though, cannot be overlooked. Over recent days, we've heard from US President Donald Trump and members of his administration really railing especially against Europe for what they say is not doing enough to release this oil onto the global markets from their own reserves, with the US even threatening to cut off exports of diesel to the European markets. That in turn on Friday invoked a sharp response from the European Commission.
20: We fully reject any ban on diesel. A ban would not be beneficial to anyone. It would undermine our trust in the United States as a reliable partner.
19: Significantly, this issue of a potential energy-related spat between the US and European allies was addressed in the statement from the G7, saying that they had agreed that there will be no measures to restrict the exchange of energy between partners. This has been welcomed and praised by European Commission President Ursula von der Leyen, who says that citizens in Europe deserve affordable energy. For CNA, I'm William Denslow in Brussels.
17: Pakistan's government and the party of jailed former Prime Minister Imran Khan are due back at the negotiating table ahead of a planned march by supporters to Islamabad tomorrow. The first round of talks ended yesterday, with both sides agreeing to continue discussions. The PTI is seeking the release of Khan, his sisters, and detained supporters. Authorities have stepped up security measures, with the impact being felt beyond the capital. They've placed a steel containers along roads into Islamabad to form barricades to stop protesters. At Karachi port, containers are accumulating as freight movement slows. This isn't the first time Imran Khan's party has rallied supporters to demand his release. He continues to command a significant support base, despite spending more than 3 years in prison. But now, a dispute over his medical treatment is putting the roles of Pakistan's two highest courts under the spotlight. Hira Mustafa reports for CNA.
21: Former Prime Minister Imran Khan has not been seen in public for more than 3 years, yet his absence has not pushed him to the margins of Pakistan's politics. For his supporters, the jailed leader remains a symbol of hope and change. The cricketer-turned-politician has been behind bars since 2023 after being ousted from power through a no-confidence vote a year earlier. He has been convicted in multiple cases, which he says are politically motivated, an accusation the government denies. His party, Pakistan Tehreek-e-Insaf or PTI, has also expressed a lack of confidence in the judicial system. On August 18, the Supreme Court ordered that Imran Khan be moved to the private Shifa International Hospital for medical examination and treatment. Instead, authorities took him to state-run Pakistan Institute of Medical Sciences before returning him to prison. The government said doctors found him medically fit. PTI then filed a contempt petition alleging the government had violated the court order. The government petitioned the Supreme Court to review its order. The dispute over Imran Khan's treatment is now raising questions over how jurisdiction is divided between Pakistan's two apex judicial institutions. The Federal Constitutional Court, created last year, has called for records connected to Khan's hospital case while hearing other prisoners seeking similar medical relief. The Supreme Court has asked the Attorney General to address what bearing the Constitutional Court's order has on its own proceedings. While the legal battle continues, some say the political tensions on the ground reflect wider frustration over the government's handling of people's everyday concerns. Some analysts say the government's handling of Khan has helped sustain his popularity. The government rejects allegations of mistreatment, saying the former prime minister is being held under prison rules and judicial orders. More than 3 years after disappearing from public view, Imran Khan remains a key figure in Pakistan's political landscape, while the legal questions surrounding his treatment continue to play out in the courts. For CNA, I'm Hira Mustafa in Islamabad.
17: And that wraps the news. I'm Hui Wong. Headlines anytime on CNA 938 and cna.asia. Traffic-wise, take note of stalled vehicles on SLE towards CTE before Woodlands Avenue 2 and also on BKE towards PIE after KJE. Avoid Lane 4. One more stalled one on CTE towards SLE after Ang Mo Kio Avenue 5. Slow going on East Coast Road towards the city between Imber Road and Siglap Road. Weather-wise, it is a fair Saturday. Temperature at 32 degrees Celsius, going to a low of 26 degrees Celsius tonight. As with the PSI range, right now is between 79 and 105, and that falls between the moderate and unhealthy range.
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16: Thanks so much, as always, for joining us as we bring you the highlights from the really inspiring conversations our guests shared with us recently. Our first guest started a learning center for students with dyslexia with a twist. You know, it's estimated that 1 in 10 people in Singapore has some form of dyslexia, which is, of course, a condition that makes reading and writing languages a lot more challenging. Sean Lowe is the founder of Swords and Stationery. Really cool name. Swords and Stationery, that learning center that uses tabletop games like board games and movies as tools to help their students with dyslexia feel more engaged and confident about their English language abilities.
0: We used film and games. So the film that we used at the time was Avatar: The Last Airbender. So during break time, you know, I would let them watch Avatar, you know, and they would go and buy snacks, they'll come back and then they'll watch it during the break time, right? And we'll have discussions based on it. And I would tie in the way they portray the main characters. We would discuss how, if we were to convert it into a script, how would it be written, right? And Avatar, to me, is the perfect cartoon or show for kids who are trying to learn writing, because it follows Shakespeare's three-act structure, or as it's commonly taught in school, the story mountain.
16: Okay.
0: Yeah. And so we use that. I tied in certain vocabulary with our game, our role-playing game. So we were doing a fantasy game, the three of them, you know, basically chosen one kind of storyline. And then from there, tied in with the work that we did, with reading comprehension, with writing. And you could see her writing really pick up over the years, to the point where she was very good at art. She had a way of drawing that really amazed me when I first saw it. So I told her, okay, why don't you set up an Instagram account, right? If your parents are okay with it, I'll help you. And then from there, I'll guide you on how to write stories, original stories for your characters. Right. So she actually used that as a training ground to refine her writing skills. And even though, yeah, her writing is a little bit dark and edgy, right? Common with teens.
16: But it's probably cathartic for her as well to get this out.
0: Right? Exactly. And so this is a very interesting thing that you mentioned, Joe. It's a very cathartic experience for students when they actually realize that they can write, you know. One thing I'm proud of myself, you know, if I may flex a little bit,
16: yes,
0: is that we've actually broken the myth for many parents who have come to us that who thought that their kids were not academically inclined, but they actually can be, you know. That's where their potential can lie. They can actually do well in school. They can actually do better than their neurotypical peers. You know, and I thought that was amazing when I saw the results in you know, students like the one that I brought up.
16: That's amazing. Thank you so much for sharing that really memorable and meaningful example. At this point in time, Sean, you know, you've had many such examples, I'm sure, many such experiences along the way. You started the Learning Center in 2017, right? If you could write a letter to your younger self based on the most valuable lessons you've gained on this journey, what would you say in that letter to your younger self?
0: Can I write three letters?
16: Three letters are fine. Three letters are fine.
0: What's the first one? That would be to my primary school self, which is that not everything adults tell you is necessarily true, even if it's said with the best intentions.
16: Tell us why this is meaningful for you.
0: When I was younger, I loved games. I mean, I still love games, right? And games actually helped shape my identity. So I love games, I love comics, and I've been told by, you know, some teachers, right, that, well, it's no good, you know, it's not going to get me anywhere, right? Had I listened to that advice, you know, I probably would not have started Swords and Stationery, right? It was that, it was the games and the comics and watching certain shows that actually inspired me to pass on that language, that passion for language to my own students. Games like the original Fallout, I mean, the newer Fallouts are fun in their own rights, but the original Fallouts really did inspire me to get started on writing my own fan fiction as well. Oh. You know, so I love language because of these games, yes. All the reading, right?
16: Right. So it sounds very, very clear to me that what you're asking your students to do, you know, you walked the talk, right? It's only because you yourself know what it's like to be so emotionally and creatively engaged by these devices that you're able to credibly tell your students that this could also help you bring out something, a part of you, your abilities that you didn't know existed yet.
0: Exactly.
16: Right.
0: Yeah.
16: Very nice. Thank you for sharing that first message. Remind us what that first message is again.
0: Not everything that adults tell you that is necessarily true, even if it comes from a good place.
16: Very nice. Okay, you know, one of my favorite quotes, I've shared this a couple of times on this program, that quote is, "The creative adult is the child who survived." It sounds like the child in you has survived all this time, thanks in large part to these games.
0: Never heard that quote before, but yep, resonates.
16: Very nice. What's your second message in your letter?
0: So it's kind of tied to the first one. I would give this to my secondary school self. Your beliefs will come true, but not in the way that you think, or not necessarily in the way that you think.
16: Okay.
0: And you definitely have to put in some serious work to make it happen.
16: Tell us why this is meaningful for you.
0: So because of my interest in gaming, I wanted to be a programmer. You know, I actually took out a bit of basic C++ back when I was in secondary one. But then I didn't see it through. And honestly, I thought, you know, that was that, right? What else could I do with my interest in gaming? But then, you know, when I got into uni and, you know, exploring possibilities, right? And then looking for work, that was when I saw the opportunity. I could teach, you know, a small group of kids with specific learning challenges. Mm. And I could actually potentially make it work for them. You know, well, let's just give it a try.
16: Right.
0: Right? And it worked.
16: Well, I'm curious, how were you introduced to this community? Because like you shared with us, right, when you were in university, was it NUS?
0: Yeah.
16: It was economics, right? You graduated with economics.
0: Yeah.
16: And then you went into the social sector.
0: Yeah.
16: Right. So how did you get introduced to this?
0: Oh, just looking for work, you know, and then my mom found the advert for the DAS, right?
16: Dyslexia they were looking, Association.
0: Correct.
16: Singapore.
0: Yeah. But at the time, they were also hiring an operations executive.
16: Okay.
0: So I thought, you know, why not check out the website, see if they are looking for any other positions. Mm. That's what they were looking for, an educational therapist. I thought, hey, you know, this is a great opportunity. Let's give it a shot.
16: Right.
0: Yeah.
16: So you reskilled.
0: Well, yeah, so I mean, you could say it's a reskill, but I would say it's what I really truly wanted to do.
16: When did you know you really wanted to do this, work with this particular individual, this particular community?
0: When I actually got my first class, right, which was a group of four kids, I think they're in their 20s right now, I discovered that, you know, they were very nice to work with. Mm. They enjoy games, right? And they were very compliant. You know, I saw that they just wanted some way to prove that they could exceed expectations.
16: Mm. Someone with a patience, someone who genuinely demonstrated that he or she believed in them.
0: Yeah. And no, I saw that there was an opportunity for me to try out something new, right? And so I started, you know, trying to wrap my head around a sort of activity or game that could work with them, tying in my interest in role-playing games, computer games, right? And then when I tried it out with my secondary school students after they transferred me to a new center, I realized that, hey, the secondary school students, not only did they enjoy the game, but we managed to tie it in with actual work and they enjoyed the whole process. Mm. You know, there was no complaining, I don't want to do this, right? Yeah, so I thought it was great. Let's move on. Where can we take this?
16: Okay. And this is where you've taken it since 2017 with Swords and Stationery.
0: Yep.
16: Very nice. So that second message, your beliefs do come through, will come through, but not necessarily in the way that you initially thought they might.
0: Yeah. And you've got to put in the work.
16: Right.
0: Serious work for it.
16: How serious has the work been? The demands of making this this pursuit work?
0: Oh, lots of sleepless nights, you know, a lot of drafts. You've got to discard the draft. Sometimes you think you've got it and then you've got to readjust certain things.
16: When you say you've got it, all these drafts, what do they entail?
0: So I've tried creating my own rules with the students, right? Mm. Trying to figure out what works, trying to craft certain campaigns around what could work for them.
16: You design your own games?
0: I have some games that I've designed myself, yeah, but it's just used internally.
16: Oh, okay, right. So what you're talking about is how thinking of ways to adapt these off-the-shelf games to the needs of your students.
0: Yeah.
16: To make them educational.
0: Correct. How can we tie them in?
16: Very nice. Thank you very much for sharing that second message. What's your third message?
0: Well, this one would be to my, I guess, my university self. As a result of the first two messages, there isn't exactly a wrong path, but there are a lot of experiments.
16: Tell us, what have those experiments been?
0: Well, a lot of headaches, you know, trying to find something that works. It goes even beyond the kind of the games that we use. It also goes, extends to the techniques that we use, right? Can we develop reading comprehension and writing techniques that are that dyslexic students are able to follow, you know? And there's a lot of trial and error, you know, there were some mistakes made. I shouldn't have taught this way. It wasted maybe a good 3 months of the students' time, right? But in the end, you know, we had to make it right. And I think we did a pretty good job of making it right for the students who've been with us.
16: That's very nice. The third message, there isn't a wrong path, but it's a path that will be filled with a lot of experiments.
0: That's right.
16: Yeah. But it's through the experimentation, through that so-called play, because play is a form of experimentation as well, isn't it?
0: Yes.
16: That you discover what really does work.
0: That's
16: in the way that works best for the people that you are catering to.
0: Yep.
16: Right?
0: Correct.
16: Thank you very much for sharing with us that third message, Sean. Those three messages, in fact, encapsulating the most meaningful lessons you've gained on this journey. At this point in time, Sean, I also wanted to ask you, because, you know, like we shared the statistic earlier, it's estimated 1 in 10 people in Singapore have some form of dyslexia. I'm sure a number of people listening to us right now, they may have dyslexia, their children may have dyslexia, particularly for parents of children with dyslexia. How can they use some of your strategies using games and movies if they want to help their children be better at their language subjects?
0: Hmm. Well, first of all, you definitely need to get intervention, right? Mm. Get somebody who's trained in a certain methodology to help your child, right? But beyond that, what you can do to support your child at home is to provide a proper, conducive learning environment such that they will actually enjoy the learning process, right? And how you do that? Well, use games. You know, the idea of using games, right, is not just to teach. If you're approaching it from the angle of teaching it explicit,
16: you kill the fun, you kill the joy.
0: Exactly, right? What you want to do is to use it to bond with your child, right? Get them to be interested in what the process would entail.
16: Mm.
0: Yeah.
16: And then what happens after that?
0: Well, once, you know, you've got your child into the hobby, right? Mm. Who knows where that will take your child, right? You could get into war games, right? You could get into Warhammer, right? Read the law. I've actually seen on Reddit this post where somebody was saying that he was dyslexic, but he actually got into Warhammer and D&D, and reading the rule books actually encouraged him to try to develop strategies to compensate for the issues that he was facing.
16: Oh, right? Okay. Strategies as in reading and comprehension strategies.
0: Yeah.
16: Ah.
0: Yeah, I mean, once the interest is there, right, you've reduced the inertia to get started.
16: Right, because I guess we talk about inertia, one huge example of that is the frustration, I'm guessing.
0: Correct.
16: Right? When you know, you see your peers being able to read and comprehend and then you're still struggling, the frustration can be a real demoralizer.
0: Correct, yeah.
16: So you spoke earlier also about how once you've gotten your students, you know, invested emotionally into a particular game, then you ask them to imagine, you know, writing like an alternate script for it or writing their own fan fiction about it, things like that. Can parents do something similar?
0: Yeah, definitely. I think it's a great starting point, you know, to get your child interested in, say, writing, you know, get your child to write fan fiction, you know, backstories for your characters. And they don't have to spell the words correctly. I mean, let's say, you know, assuming your child has never had intervention before, right? You just get started. just get them to sit down and be in the act of imagining new worlds, new characters populating these worlds, and what possibilities they could come with, right? And you know, just the idea of expressing with your pen, right? Using penmanship. I mean, penmanship is tied with your personality as well, you know. And there's a cathartic element to it.
16: And you emphasize pen, using a physical pen and paper, not typing on a screen, right?
0: No,
16: that's important, right?
0: It's important.
16: Using pen and paper.
0: Yeah, the tactile feeling, the kinesthetic movement.
16: Yeah,
0: yeah.
16: That facilitates the learning experience also. How your brain connects the experience of imagination and the physical movement.
0: Yeah? Correct. I actually had a student a few months ago. We were doing some writing, and then as he was writing his character's speech, right, he was telling me, you know, man, I really feel angry for this character. You know, I just feel very emotional. I said, great, that's perfect. That's the state that I want you to be in, because you've actually connected with your character. You are in the zone.
16: Right. Right. And how do you then introduce the element of correction? So for example, I mean, if the student spells a word wrongly or writes a letter in the wrong way, how do you then introduce correction in a way that doesn't demoralize him or her?
0: So we slowly scale up, right? I mean, the whole point of correction is so that they can reach mastery. But what are we trying to achieve here for this session? Are we trying to target the spelling, or are we trying to get them to just organize their ideas, right? I think it's very important to ask ourselves that questions like that, right? When we've got a certain set of objectives in mind and we know what skills we are trying to target, I mean, this is speaking from an educator's perspective, then it becomes easier to know what we need to correct. So for most of my students, I always start with content first. Can you organize your thoughts properly, etc.? And then from there, once they have achieved a certain mastery of organization, then we go to penmanship.
16: Right.
0: Yeah, and spelling.
16: Sean Lowe, founder of Swords and Stationery, a learning center that supports students with dyslexia by using board games and movies as teaching aids. When we continue, in just a while, a lady who left her career as a lawyer to produce books in Braille for visually impaired children. Stay with us for that conversation on this highlights edition of A Letter to Myself. The news is coming up shortly. Stay with us.
17: What happens when compassion becomes a community effort? 1 year after the launch of Compassionate Communities Singapore, we look at how partnerships are turning care into action, bringing more people and organizations together, and building communities where people look out for one another. I'm Susan Ng. 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
16: If you could write a letter to your younger self, what would you say?
23: 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But it won't be the end of you. It will be how you find your center. So please cry, crawl, rest, and then rise. You will wear your scars like batik. Imperfect, but beautiful in the telling.
24: Everything is a skill issue. If I could go back and tell myself, I'll tell myself, sure, you might be low EQ, but it is a skill problem. It is not you. It is you haven't learned the skill of what it looks like to be a sociable person.
25: I want to say to my younger self to actually stay curious, even when I'm tempted to compare myself with the journey of everyone else. Looking back, comparison never helped me grow, but curiosity did.
16: Life-shaping lessons and wisdom from our guests from all walks of life. 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
17: Good evening. I'm Hui Wong with the news at 5:30. The United Arab Emirates says the Fly Dubai co-pilot had tried to carry out a terrorist attack and that he attacked the pilot with an axe in the cockpit during his attempt to take control of the flight. The prosecutor general says investigations are ongoing to find out what happened, the motives and any related connections to the incident. Israeli officials are reportedly set to question the co-pilot who is currently receiving treatment in the UAE. Some media outlets are reporting that Oman Air had previously suspended the Omani co-pilot due to concerns over his radical views. No motive has been established, but Israeli Prime Minister Benjamin Netanyahu had suggested an Iranian link. It has been a bumpy start to the return of the F1 race in Malaysia. Fans are complaining of poor crowd management and long queues, with some saying they had to walk several kilometres to the venue. The Gulf Air Bahrain Grand Prix started in Malaysia's Sepang International Circuit yesterday. Sepang last hosted the race in 2017. This year, Bahrain had to change venues due to the Middle East conflict. Several social media posts show snaking queues for bus shuttles and crowds walking along highways. Private vehicles are not allowed into the circuit area. Nearly 100 buses are scheduled to ferry visitors every 10 to 15 minutes, but complaints indicate an ineffective crowd management for the ride. Public transport operator Rapid KL says it has improved the coordination of its shuttle bus services to the venue to ensure smoother and more orderly passenger movement. The haze and unpredictable weather are also posing a challenge ahead of tomorrow's Grand Prix, but the country is banking on accelerated growth for the wider economy. CNA's senior correspondent Afifa Arafin reports from outside the Sepang International Circuit.
3: The sound Malaysian Formula One fans have waited 9 years to hear again. Cars tearing around the Sepang International Circuit. Malaysia last hosted F1 in 2017.
4: Very excited. Can't wait to see like the car zooming.
5: I was here for the 2017 one, so it's like full circle for me. Because we didn't have it here, we go to Singapore once as well. So to finally have a home race again, even though it's under like Bahrain's banner, it's still great.
6: We just recently got into the sport a few years ago, so it's nice being able to experience something at home and being able to like have experiences with each other as a family.
3: The Bahrain Grand Prix had to be relocated due to security concerns amid regional conflicts in the Middle East. Malaysia then agreed to host it in Sepang, giving organisers less than 2 months to prepare. It was a race against time, but the circuit had one major advantage. Its track had long been certified by the motorsport's governing body. But another challenge loomed in the lead-up to the weekend, the haze. Authorities carried out cloud seeding around Sepang to induce rain and help improve air quality. Circuit officials continue to monitor conditions closely with a predetermined air pollutant index level that could trigger a postponement or cancellation. On Friday afternoon, air quality levels were deemed good enough for practice rounds to proceed as scheduled. The event had also been declared a heat hazard, with temperatures forecast to rise above 30 degrees Celsius, while rain could add another layer of uncertainty to the weekend. But these concerns have done little to dampen interest in Formula One's return. Nearly 100,000 tickets had been sold, a record for the Sepang International Circuit. And the impact goes well beyond the track. Hotels, restaurants, airlines, transport operators and retailers are among the sectors expected to benefit from the influx of visitors. Searches for accommodation around Kuala Lumpur and Sepang for the race weekend jumped by more than 160% from a year ago.
7: So bringing it back to Sepang actually puts Malaysia back in front of a truly global audience. So for Selangor, I think this is a very important, as a Sepang is one of our major getaways. And visitors don't just come for the circuit, and they actually can stay in our hotels, eat in our F&B restaurant, and also visit to some of the tourism destinations.
3: From Sepang, Formula One will make the short journey south, with Singapore the next stop on the calendar the following weekend. Afifa Arifin, CNA, Sepang, Malaysia.
17: You also heard from Chai Yi Ling, CEO of Tourism Selangor, in that report. And that wraps the news. I'm Hui Wong, headlines anytime on CNA 938 and CNA.asia. Traffic-wise, take note of a stalled vehicle on PIE towards Tuas after Stevens and slow going on East Coast Road towards Changi between Joo Chiat Road and Tanjong Katong Road. And also, heavy going on Orchard Turn towards Orchard Boulevard after Orchard Link.
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16: Thanks very much for staying with us for our highlights edition. Another guest who shared with us that journey was Lee Xiao Sir, who stepped away from a promising career as a lawyer to pursue her passion for writing. In 2015, Xiao Sir co-founded an initiative called To Sir With Love. And in this case, Sir, S-I-R, stands for Socially Inclusive Reads. You see, Xiao Sir and her partners produce books in Braille for visually impaired children. It's a journey that has taught her that some of life's most meaningful and precious aspects have to be seen with the heart rather than with the eyes. First, Xiao Sir gives us a sense of how she approaches her books.
8: If you know Braille, Braille is actually a system of coded writing. It's made of six dots in a six-dot cell. So when you transcribe a word into Braille, it actually becomes quite long. And there are two grades primarily to Braille, grade 1 and grade 2. Grade 1 is basically you spell out everything as it is, the alphabets, non-contracted. So grade 2 is like...
16: Maybe non-contracted.
8: Meaning it's not like shorthand. Ah. So grade 2 is like shorthand where the high-frequency words may be abbreviated into like a shorthand.
16: Like the, is,
8: yes,
16: R,
8: probably,
16: M.
8: Yeah. Okay. So when you translate or transcribe a text into Braille, it actually is very long. So one short paragraph in print may become very long, many paragraphs or lines of dots. So when we try to convert a suitable text into Braille, we try to write succinctly, concisely. So it is actually for a writer, it's very challenging to make a story interesting in very few lines.
16: Yes.
8: But yet, able to deliver a wholesome and good message and a hook to the story. So we challenge ourselves as writers to write succinctly. So we decided that we'll do this series called Little Kids Big Ideas, which is always about a little child with being the protagonist with a great idea. So the story is told very simply. It's suitable for preschoolers age 4 and above.
16: Give us a sense of what a little child with a big idea is
8: in the story.
16: Yeah,
8: so we have three books currently in the series called Hang Nadim and the Garfish, Sima Kuang and the Giant Jar, and Siti Wangkembang and the Deer. So these are retelling of folklore, Asian-centric folklore. Hang Nadim and the Garfish is a Singapura tale. Then there's Chinese, Indian, Malay tales where we try to talk about how that child has a good idea that contributed to the welfare of the community, or the child could have helped someone save a life, etc. And the story is told very simply. So by the time you Braille it, you can have the text in dyslexic-friendly font and the Braille dots on the same page on the left-hand side. And on the right side, we would have selected a symbolic element of the art to tactile it. So in terms of design, you also have to make sure that the art is not too abstract. It is meaningful enough for fingertips to feel and touch and make sense of the art. So when you read the Braille story together and feel the art, you can have a sense of how the story is coming alive for the blind reader.
16: Absolutely.
8: So that was what we wanted to do with that series.
16: Did you have to learn Braille yourself?
8: I obviously don't read it with my fingers. I'm not that adept yet, but I have acquainted myself with the alphabet because I also have to proofread, so to speak. Right. So actually the Braille in our book is coloured. It may sound a bit counterintuitive, like why would the blind need a coloured Braille dot? But actually the colouring of the Braille dot is meant to inform and educate mainstream people like us who are trying to decipher what this whole Braille pattern is about. Because if I put the Braille dots, white dots on white paper, it's just going to be a whole mess of dots, right? It's going to deter you from trying to understand this the pattern or the system. So actually, it is meant, is designed that way to educate non-blind readers that actually this is not a mess of dots. It is a systemic.
16: There's a structure, there's a rhythm, there's a pattern.
8: And this is how Braille dots are formed. So it's actually quite interesting. it serves as a very valuable resource. So we put that legend, the whole alphabet Braille code behind in the book as a resource material to educate children that this is how the blind read. It's just that we are deciphering the code with our eyes, but they are another level up. They are reading it with their fingertips.
16: Absolutely. And it's helpful for co-reading as well. Parents who read with children, sighted friends who read with non-sighted friends.
8: Yeah, that's why our ground up is called Socially Inclusive Reads.
16: Absolutely.
8: The idea is to have one book that everyone can read and share at the same time. So that's what we do in our programs. We even invite deaf sign language interpreters to sign the story to deaf audience. So in a lot of the programs that we do, we buddy up the schools. We buddy a mainstream primary school or preschool with another SPED school, a special needs school. And the children come together to have social

0: universal mankind.
1: Very nice. You've written many of these books and translated them for the non-sighted community. You must have had a number of experiences, conversations with the readers of these books that stay in your memory. Could you share with us one or two that are particularly meaningful for you?
0: Yeah, so for one of them, when I asked for feedback about how they feel when we have these books, I think I was quite touched when she said that actually our work, the way we design our book, makes inclusion the starting point and not as an add-on. So that was very powerful, I feel, because when you design a product or an offering like a book, you have them in mind. So you co-create with them with their needs in mind and not as an afterthought. I think that's quite good. The other book, my name is Siew Ling, I'm deaf blind. It was my latest book. It was gifted to a family of three children. And in that book, I had a scene where I was experiencing sunrise with my friend who's deaf blind. Siew Ling. So she's deaf and she's blind, and you're wondering, how does she experience sunrise? So we did it in a way you have to get the book and read it. But when the recipient of the book received it, she was quite taken by the fact that Siew Ling could feel the warmth on her cheek. She could feel and smell the salted air by the beach. So she actually commented to the mother, and this is a child who could see, that Siew Ling had greater sensory powers than some of us. So I think the point is that for us who can hear, who can see, we take these senses a lot for granted. For someone who cannot see, they are experiencing the sunrise with their heart, you know, feeling the warmth of the rising sun on the left cheek because the sun is rising from that side. That's an imagery that I was very happy to have created in the book. And then she's using her nose to smell the salt in the air. When you're nearing the beach, you can smell. But these are things that perhaps you and I would take for granted. You know, I was joking with her that I do not even watch sunrise with my husband. Sad to say, I should. But to be able to watch or experience a sunrise with a deafblind person, that to me was a very profound experience that I had when I did it with her. And I wanted to make it a point to work it into the book. And for me, when a child reader reads it and is touched by that scene and realizes that, oh, even a deafblind person like Siew Ling is able to experience sunrise in such a profound, significant way, I think it brings me great joy to have created that book out of just a normal outing, you know, that was very intentional, that was very purposeful, and you would never see sunrise or feel sunrise again. And I think she was very touched when we did that outing. It's been a while since she went to the beach, let alone experience sunrise with someone. So I think that was a very significant event for me, and it just motivated me to be the voice for them, to amplify their aspirations. You know, who is to say that a deafblind person cannot experience some of these daily experiences, like, you know, the sunrise or the sunset, or just feeling the grains on the sand, feeling the sharpness of the casuarina needles on a tree. You know, I think these are things that I try to make it happen. I try to communicate to the community that there is such a need to amplify the voice of the underrepresented in our community. I mean, these are people living right within our midst.
1: Li Xiaosir, former lawyer who now produces books in Braille for visually impaired children. Xiaosir also shared with us what she'd say in her letter to her younger self.
0: To always show up with courage. Because in life, we always face challenges. Some can be very traumatic, be it a health challenge and all that. It is very easy to like close one eye and just forget about it. But I think it is important to face it head on, to just show up. Like me coming here after a week of a bout of flu was very difficult. I had a very difficult week in the last week.
1: And thank you very much, by the way, once again, for making the effort.

0: Thank you, but for inviting me. So I just said that I just have to try to recalibrate and just get enough energy to show up, to still do it maybe 90%. You have to show up. And it's important not to let the problem or the challenge overwhelm you.
1: Where do you get your courage from? What's the source of your courage?
0: I think having had a major health challenge and overcoming it, and I did it facing it head on. I ask for help when I have to, and I just go through the motion of the treatment and listening to good advice like those nuggets of wisdom from my husband. He's a very practical man. He compliments me very well. I'm actually very easily overwhelmed. But in my years of growing with him, I've learned, I hope that what he has rubbed off a little of me. He's very pragmatic. He tells me to just take things in small steps. You cannot solve four problems in one day, so we just tackle one at a time. So I think he has been my quiet, strong rock. And I see in him that, yes, we have to not be too emotional about things. And we just take one thing at a time, because this too will pass. Like 7 days ago, I thought I'm not going to be able to make it to the studio. But here I am. So I'm showing up with courage. I'm not in my perfect form, but I still show up. And I think it's important for someone going through grief, going through trauma, a health challenge, or just having a bad day. We just have to show up. So I think that's something that we all have to slow down and tell ourselves. Not everything is non-surmountable. Even a difficulty or a problem, this too will pass. I think that's something that grounds me. This lowest moment, even this will pass.
1: Li Xiaosir, co-founder of the initiative known as To Sir With Love, which produces books for visually impaired children. And Sir, in this case, S-I-R, once again stands for Socially Inclusive Reads. You're listening to the Highlights edition of A Letter to Myself. We continue with our third guest in just a while. Stay with us.
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1: Thanks very much for staying with us for our highlights edition of A Letter to Myself. We also spoke recently with Tobias Peng, who started a business combining two of his loves, ice cream and heritage vehicles. In 2008, Tobias started Super Ice Cream Truck, which today has a fleet of over 10 heritage vehicles, most of them iconic, and the oldest being a VW Volkswagen T1 van that's 70 years old. Tobias shared with us how the idea began with a desire to preserve the vibe of Singapore's ice cream pushcart history with his own spin on it.
4: Oh, I have a Mercedes 309. Okay, used to be a school bus plying the roads of Singapore and Malaysia back in those days, right?
1: Oh, yeah. I see. This is like the iconic, vintage, right? Nostalgic kind of iconic school bus shape.
4: Correct. Yeah, right. Exactly. It's a higher roof.
1: Yes.
4: Because the standard model is a standard roof means like you can't really stand up straight inside the bus. Mm. So this is a high roof model.
1: Okay.
4: Like for school bus use, you know, like you have to hang your...
1: Yes.
4: The handles, right? Hold on to the handles.
1: Handlebars.
4: And everyone can stand up straight inside.
1: Yes.
4: Yeah, so this is a high roof model.
1: Okay.
4: 309.
1: 309. Yeah. Okay. Another classic, another icon. Then we also know you've got the classic black London cab as well.
4: That's right.
1: Of all your vehicles, which is your favorite?
4: Personally, the first one I got, and the second one is the T1 model.
1: Okay.
4: Yeah.
1: So VWs, both VWs.
4: Yeah, that's right. Yeah.
1: Okay. Why are they your favorite?
4: I guess it's the feeling that it creates. Because I feel that every time if I drive a vintage vehicle versus a modern vehicle, right, the effect is totally different. Because if you drive a heritage vintage vehicle, right, you have to like speak to everyone.
1: Have to speak to everyone? Yeah. What do you mean? As in people will come up to you and ask you
4: questions. That's right. You have to be like friendly to everyone because like they will ask you questions like, hey, some of the uncles and aunties, hey, wow, this is my school bus. You know, that kind of thing. Last time, I remember this, I was sitting inside. My dad didn't have seat belts. And then they will use their hand to block me from flying when I brake, that kind of thing. So it become a conversation starter.
1: I can imagine.
4: Yeah.
1: I can imagine. If we have time later, I want to invite you to share with us some of the more memorable encounters and conversations you've had, you know, with people as a result of your very unique business element, your vintage and your heritage vehicles. I'm curious at this point in time, how do you go about acquiring these vehicles?
4: Oh, okay. So lucky, thanks for the internet, because everything we can search and Google, right?
1: Right.
4: So sometimes we will do like overseas hunting.
1: Okay.
4: We'll find the seller online and we'll pay them a visit. We'll just like call them. If it's available, we'll fly there to check.
1: What's the furthest you've gone to acquire one of these vehicles?
4: I would say Europe.
1: Europe? Which part?
4: Yeah.
1: France for the Citroën or somewhere else?
4: France and what's the other place? Germany.
1: Germany as well?
4: Yeah, but we didn't buy it in the end.
1: Oh, I see.
4: Yeah, it's just a view.
1: Okay.
4: Yeah.
1: So where are your vehicles from? Are they sourced? The ones that you have, are they locally?
4: We've got a mix. Some from Australia.
1: Okay.
4: Some from Europe.
1: Mm-hmm.
4: One of it even from India.
1: Oh, I see.
4: Yeah, which and is some the from one? Bali.
1: Oh, Bali as well?
4: Yeah, Bali as well.
1: Which are these vehicles from Bali?
4: The Bali
1: India?
4: One is, we call this the Piaggio.
1: Oh,
4: Piaggio is the brand of Vespa.
1: You've got a scooter as well, the Vespa.
4: Yeah, I do have that with a sidecar. And then ours is kind of like oversized. There's an oversized sidecar.
1: Mm.
4: So we used to put ice cream inside.
1: In the sidecar?
4: Yeah, that's right.
1: Okay,
4: the whole freezer. Yeah, we mount it inside.
1: It does make sense. Tobias Punk, founder of Super Ice Cream Truck, combining his two loves of heritage vehicles and, of course, ice cream. Tobias also reflected on his journey and shared with us what he'd say in his letter to his younger self.
4: I think the first letter I would write to my younger self would be keep the things that still have a second act. So meaning to say, right, when we look at something old, right, it doesn't mean that it's, most people will assume that it's unfashionable or it has reached the end of the life cycle and just throw away, right?
1: Mm.
4: So I would write this letter to myself and always keep in mind that these things with a bit of imagination, right, you can turn it into something different.
1: Yes.
4: Yeah, you can repurpose it. My mom used to pass me like old MRT cards or old phone cards.
1: Mm.
4: So, and old currency notes.
1: Okay.
4: So, it probably started from there.
1: Ah, I see.
4: Yeah, and I used to trade old comics as well.
1: Right.
4: I used to be a comic collector.
1: What's your oldest comic that you have?
4: Probably Spider-Man.
1: Spider-Man,
4: yeah.
1: How old is that?
4: Probably about when I was a kid. Maybe about 30 over years old.
1: Okay.
4: Yeah, as of now.
1: As of now?
4: Yeah, as of now, 30 over years old. Yeah.
1: Okay, and you still have it?
4: I still have it, yeah. It's there somewhere.
1: Secret.
4: No.
1: I'm sure. Do you know if it's worth a lot today in the collector's market?
4: I would say it's not the earlier comics, like, you know, Spider-Man 1.
1: Hmm.
4: It could be worth like maybe 50, 60,000 or so.
1: Yeah.
4: But maybe it's not there. Yeah.
1: Okay.
4: It's after that, yeah.
1: Right. I love these. And by the way, I think the oldest comic I have, I inherited it from one of my uncles. It's it's an Archie comic.
4: Oh, Archie, okay.
1: Yeah,
4: all right.
1: You know, one of those from the 70s.
4: Oh, that's nice.
1: That.
4: You should keep it.
1: I definitely keep it.
4: Yeah,
1: It's not in perfect condition.
4: Yeah.
1: But I mean, apart from the collector's value, the collector's monetary value. I mean, I love these objects because of the history, the memories that they have, the untold stories that they contain, you know. Yeah, I wonder if it's the same for you.
4: Yeah, it's the same because a lot of, we don't just attach like monetary values to this kind of items. Usually it's a lot of about memories.
1: Mm.
4: We keep a lot of things based on memories, right?
1: Yes.
4: Yeah, to connect back to the past.
1: Yes, and there's a sense of wonderment as well.
4: That's right.
1: I wonder who used to own these things and the experiences and the stories that these things could tell if they could speak, you know?
4: Yeah, the stories is one of the most important things about it.
1: Tobias Pung, founder of Super Ice Cream Truck, which maintains a fleet of over 10 iconic heritage vehicles. My thanks to all our guests for sharing with us their journeys, their life-shaping lessons, and their letters to themselves. Be sure to tune into the full conversations on A Letter to Myself every weeknight at 8 p.m. I'm Joel Chua, and this is CNA 938. The news is coming up in just a couple of minutes. Stay with us on CNA 938.
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18: Now, Made in SG with Melody Oliveira.
19: She recently exhibited her clothing collection at London Fashion Week, and her theme, anti-corporate fashion. She's also an architect by day and a fashion designer by night. Meet Cassandra Lim of Alchemy and get her Made in SG story. All that and more only on Made in SG with me, Melanie Olivero, on CNA 938. But first, the news.
20: Good evening. I'm Hui Wong with the news at 6 o'clock. The United Arab Emirates says the Fly Dubai co-pilot had tried to carry out a terrorist attack and that he attacked the pilot with an axe in the cockpit during his attempt to take control of the flight. The prosecutor general says investigations are ongoing to find out what happened, the motives and any related connections to the incident. CNA's Grace Shin has more.
21: Israeli officials are reportedly set to question the co-pilot of the Fly Dubai flight. He's currently receiving treatment in the United Arab Emirates. Reuters, quoting an Israeli official, says investigators are taking part in the UAE-led probe alongside Fly Dubai to determine what happened on the flight and whether the incident had any terror intent. Some media outlets are reporting that Oman Air had previously suspended the Omani co-pilot due to concerns over his radical views. No motive has yet been established. Israeli Prime Minister Benjamin Netanyahu had suggested an Iranian link. He told U.S. media that the co-pilot underwent radical indoctrination warning that anyone else found to be involved would pay a heavy price. Meantime, the captain of Flight FC-1073 recounted the mid-air attack to Indian Prime Minister Narendra Modi. Smit Machar has been hailed a hero for saving more than 170 people on board, most of them Israeli passengers. And the Indian national was stabbed by the co-pilot, causing the plane to plunge some 16,000 feet in less than a minute. More passengers have come forward to share their ordeal, including one who described it as the longest minute of his life.
0: It was horrific. There was shouting of children, shouting of mothers trying to calm the children. There were things going from one side to another. There was I felt like the heart was going down. Everybody was on gravity. It seems to be from the flight details that we got to 30 seconds or less before crashing.
20: At least 10 people have been injured after a car drove into a crowd of rugby fans in Australia's New South Wales. Two are in critical condition, a 5-year-old girl and a 67-year-old man. CNA's Ilakia Selvaraj has more in this report, featuring David Waddle, New South Wales Police Assistant Commissioner.
3: Incident happened this morning in the Newcastle suburb of Wallsend, north of Sydney. Supporters had gathered to see off the Newcastle Knights team bus ahead of tomorrow's National Rugby League final. Police say the driver was an 18-year-old fan, was driving erratically before losing control of the car. He was arrested at the scene, and the police added that initial investigations suggest the incident was not terrorism related.
22: Male has been arrested. There was two other persons in the car. We had to get the three of them out of there because the crowd did turn on them. We have taken that male for mandatory drug and alcohol testing. He has now been taken to the police station where he will be dealt with and likely charged later on today. There is no concerns other than this being a tragic incident where a young person has done the wrong thing and driven irresponsibly, driven erratically, and obviously lost control of the vehicle into the crowd. But there's no suggestion at all that it's targeted or any ill motive.
3: Prime Minister Anthony Albanese says he has spoken to the New South Wales Premier and offered the federal government support.
20: Global food prices rose to their highest level in nearly 4 years last month amid shipping disruptions and concerns over weather conditions brought on by the El Nino phenomenon. The UN Food and Agriculture Organization's food price index hit 136 points in September, its highest level since November 2022. Sugar prices saw the biggest increase, jumping more than 6% to an 18-month high. Meanwhile, dairy prices dipped slightly and meat prices fell more than 1%. The UN agency's chief economist says disruptions in the Strait of Hormuz and the Black Sea, combined with climate shocks, are pushing up energy, transport and food costs. He warns that if those pressures persist, they could feed through to consumer food prices, particularly in countries that rely heavily on food and energy imports. Thousands have rallied in Mumbai, demanding the resignation of India's chief election commissioner. The demonstrations are being led by the Cockroach Janta Party, or CJP. The party is protesting against a controversial revision of voter rolls, which it says gives an advantage to the ruling Bharatiya Janata Party, or BJP. October 2nd was a public holiday in India, marking the birthday of Mahatma Gandhi. Protesters invoked his principles of peaceful demonstration as they accused the chief election commissioner of political bias. Indian media say two election commissioners objected to several decisions on voter list revisions but were overruled. The Election Commission and Prime Minister Narendra Modi's party have rejected those allegations. Rebecca Bundin has more on the protest from Mumbai.
23: Thousands of demonstrators gathered here at the Shivaji Park area for this demonstration calling for the resignation of India's chief election commissioner. Mumbai police had denied permission for this particular location, but the CJP decided to go ahead with it here nonetheless.
24: Police personnel lined the streets, but they allowed the protest to go ahead. The protesters are claiming that the Election Commission has manipulated voter rolls to the benefit of the ruling party. This is firmly rejected by the Election Commission and the government. But people here say they won't back down until their demands are met, which also include restoring the voter list to the January 2025 version.
1: So right now we are sitting here on the for accountability. We are asking the resignation of the election commissioner, whose name is Ganesh Kumar.
24: Their allegations are that a nationwide voter verification process has led to millions of eligible voters being removed from electoral rolls. But the Election Commission says it is only removing names of people who aren't eligible, such as duplicates or people who have passed away. The issue is gaining enormous attention, partly because the Election Commission has historically been considered one of India's most trusted public institutions. The state of Maharashtra's Chief Minister, Devendra Fadnavis, who is part of the BJP, said that with these protests, a fake narrative is being pushed. On Friday, the Election Commission instructed officials to register newly eligible voters and names omitted from electoral rolls. The CJP, which only emerged this year as a youth movement, achieved some success with its protests earlier in the year, which resulted in India's education minister stepping down. Analysts question how authorities will react to pressure from the group again.
2: But the Cockroach Janata Party says that this is just the beginning. It plans to take its campaign to other parts of the country, it says, as it aims to keep the pressure on the Election Commission. For CNA, I'm Rebecca Bunden in Mumbai.
20: It has been a bumpy start to the return of the F1 race in Malaysia. Fans are complaining of poor crowd management and long queues, with some saying they had to walk several kilometres to the venue. The Gulf Air Bahrain Grand Prix started in Malaysia's Sepang International Circuit yesterday. Sepang last hosted the race in 2017. This year, Bahrain had to change venues due to the Middle East conflict. Several social media posts show snaking queues for bus shuttles and crowds walking along highways. Private vehicles are not allowed into the circuit area. Nearly 100 buses are scheduled to ferry visitors every 10 to 15 minutes, but complaints indicate ineffective crowd management for the ride. Public transport operator Rapid KL says it has improved the coordination of its shuttle bus services to the venue to ensure smoother and more orderly passenger movement. Pet groomers and dog trainers will now have set baseline standards to follow under a new and revised code. This comes as authorities raise animal welfare standards and align with evolving international practices. Here's Minister of State for National Development, Elvin Tan.
4: The code set out minimum standards and best practices for how to house, manage and care for animals. But some people say these are just codes, but no, they are more than guidelines. If you fail to meet the minimum standards, it is taken into account in animal welfare investigations.
20: Mr. Tan was speaking at an event to mark World Animal Day. A dedicated code for dog trainers will be introduced. It will cover areas such as training methods, professional competency, and proper record keeping. The tighter standards for pet groomers also include how they can safely handle and groom animals. They must also know how information is communicated to pet owners. The changes are aimed at giving owners greater confidence that their pets are being cared for safely and responsibly. The Code of Animal Welfare for Pet Owners will be reviewed next. People and organizations that teach Islam in Singapore must be registered with the country's Islamic Religious Authority under expanded rules for Muslim religious schools. The change aims to ensure lessons are taught by qualified and recognized teachers. The rule applies to those teaching Islam to 10 or more people at least once a month, both in person and online. Religious teachers will also face stricter requirements. They must now hold at least a degree in Islamic studies. And that wraps the news. I'm Hui Wong. Headlines anytime on CNA 938 and CNA.Asia. Traffic-wise, take note of an accident on Bukit Timah Road at Wayang Satu Flyover. Avoid Lane 1. Stalled one to note on Joo Chiat Road towards East Coast Road up to Marine Parade Road. Avoid Lane 1. And another stalled one on KJE towards PIE after Brickland Road. Avoid Lane 4. Currently slow going on CTE towards AYE between Bukit Timah Road and PIE twice. Weather-wise, it's going to be fair and warm. Temperature at 31 degrees Celsius, going to a low of 26 degrees Celsius tonight. PSI range between 79 and 104, between the moderate and unhealthy range.
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19: It's all about a fashion forward show on today's Made in SG. I'm Melanie Olivero and this is CNA 938. Imagine your day job is something that pays the bills, but you're pretty good at it and you do like it, and it's one that well uses your talents and creativity. But at night, a bigger passion pulls at you. I'm not talking about passion between the sheets, but by night, you put your all into growing your talents in another field and running a small business at the same time. This is certainly the reality of Cassandra Lim. She's an architect by day and a fashion designer and entrepreneur the moment she clocks out thereabouts. Cassandra has also further put Singapore on the map. She made us proud by achieving her runway debut at London Fashion Week 2026, and in doing so, becoming the first Singaporean designer to be featured in Flair Fashion Runway's International Collective Showcase. The clothing line she presented was called Department of Nocturnal Affairs, a six-look collection inspired by the distinctly Singaporean experience of juggling work and duty. And that is a look she describes as anti-corporate meditation. 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Before we get into your designs and your story, could you tell us which local and or international designer whom you identify with best and whose designs you very, very much appreciate? And these are well-known labels and designers too?
6: Hi, Melanie. Thank you so much for having me here. This is Cassandra. Hello, everyone. My favorite designer has got to be Rei Kawakubo. I am a Comme des Garçons girl inside out. Really, really love their clothes. I mean, if I could describe them, avant-garde wear for non-conformists, interesting silhouettes, asymmetrical, deconstructed, raw edges. I think that's really, really me.
19: Local? Who would you single out as well?
6: Local?
19: Yeah. Doesn't have to be an existing label, because some labels have folded over the years, but maybe one that made an impression on you as you were growing up.
6: Max Tan.
19: Max Tan. Okay, okay. Well, so that's... we've just mentioned, of course, Max Tan and Rei Kawakubo. Let's now focus on Cassandra Lim. Congratulations on having your collection featured during London Fashion Week. It was held at an Edwardian building in Westminster, London. How were you selected, Cassandra? Can you take us through the process? Were you given a submission form, or you found out about it, or you were just basically picked to represent us?
6: The conversation actually started 2 years ago,
19: yeah,
6: because Flair Fashion, they are always scouting for emerging designers, and they came across my graduate collection from the Royal College of Art, and they reached out to me to ask me whether I was interested in presenting that collection on the runway. But because at that time, I did have some intention to build my own label, and I felt that it's perhaps not that meaningful if I were to just, you know, go for one event and just present that one collection that doesn't leave a legacy. So I told them that I was very interested, but perhaps that was not the best time. And somewhere down the road, when I've built my label, when I have a stronger story to tell, I would love to be back and be with Flair Fashion to be able to present the collection. So very interestingly, they kept asking me every season over the 2 years. And finally, after I launched my label last November, this particular season, when they were preparing for the September one, they approached me again, and I thought, I think it's about the right time. So I said, okay, let's do it this time. But even then, even with the invitation, they had to go through a whole selection process, because there would be quite many people, you know, trying to get a certain slot for the London Fashion Week runway. So I was very fortunate that they really liked the concept that I wanted to bring to London Fashion Week. And they said, okay, I think this season, it's your turn.
19: Okay, well, their persistence and yours paid off. So Flair Fashion is this virtual fashion platform and e-commerce marketplace. It's very much respected, yeah?
6: Yes, yes. Okay. Incubator for emerging designers.
19: That's right. So it's really done a lot for our designers all over the world. All right. So congratulations once again. Can you tell us about the highlights, the happy moments, even the panicky ones you'd like to share with us now that London Fashion Week has long concluded?
6: Nightmares. Maybe I could share about the nightmares. So nightmare number one was having to transport my six-piece collection to London.
19: Yes.
6: I mean, you can imagine, even though the pieces are quite light in the sense a lot of it was made with organza, but six full looks required your accessories, your shoes, your hats and all. And I had to make sure that the clothings were not too crumpled by the time I reached London. And I was traveling all alone, you know, and doing this all alone in London. So packing was the biggest nightmare. I kept adding on my baggage. Every week I would like, today I think I need at 5 kg and then I need at 10 kg and eventually adding 15 kg. So that part was really nightmare number one. The second one, I kind of slightly mixed up my fitting schedule and there was a slight delay in my flight as well. I ended up missing my fitting slot. And that was terrible because you definitely can't go onto the runway without a proper fitting because you will lose that chance to do any alterations. You will lose that chance to just see, you know, whether everything is looking right. So when I reached London, the team had to scramble to find replacement models to still allow me to do that fitting. But it meant that the models that I was doing the fitting with were not the models who were actually walking the runway on that day. So I couldn't get a very accurate sense. And I think one of the biggest issues was the shoe size.
19: Right.
6: Right, because I couldn't let them try on the exact sizes. So the night before, I was scrambling and like running around London looking for additional pair of shoes just in case on that day itself, they couldn't fit.
19: And you did find the shoes.
6: I did.
19: So yes. Was it a nice mix of the ones you had and the new ones you bought?
6: Yes, thankfully I got it because the model's feet was a lot bigger than what I had prepared for. And because my luggage was literally all the way to the max, I couldn't bring like 10 extra, you know, 10 extra sizes for them to try on.
19: There's no way. Happy moments?
6: How much the audience appreciated and loved the work, I didn't know. I mean, the bulk of the audience, I didn't know them, but the number of people who just came up to me after the show and shared how much they love the collection, how much they love the details, how much they notice, you know, these small little things, was very, very touching for me.
19: Yeah. And let's talk more about how this has made you feel a great sense of achievement and accomplishment and happiness. But first, let's talk about the message behind what you presented for your Department of Nocturnal Affairs collection under your fashion label, Alchemy. They were inspired by what you call anti-corporate meditations. Can you tell us what you mean by that, Cassandra? Are we not dressing up enough for work, or do we mostly look like corporate lemmings? Because you're also part of the corporate grind in Singapore as an architect.
6: Yes, indeed. I think it's very, very personal because I think sometimes when I'm lazy and I wake up in the morning, I literally just put on any clothes and get to work. But actually, I believe so much in how clothing, when you put on something that you really like and you really enjoy, that you feel like something that can express yourself, you really start the day right. And there's so much more that clothing can do beyond, you know, the kind of functional purpose. And I really wanted to bring that out through my label of anti-corporate meditation.
19: What were you noticing around you?
6: people were wearing very similar clothing. I mean, of course, I think basic and minimalist clothing are great. I myself love it as well. But I always felt that clothing has the power to express a little bit more about who you are and how you're feeling that day. Mm. And my worry or my concern, and sometimes I feel a little bit sad about it, is that how when everybody is so stuck in their whole corporate cycle, and all you want to do is to pull out a piece of clothing that you don't need to iron, easy to wash, you know, and just slip it on and then go to work. I feel like you lose so much possibility of the happiness in that process. And it's a reminder to myself included. So that anti-corporate meditation was something that I really set out to do. And then this collection, Department of Nocturnal Affairs, as its name would suggest, nocturnal affairs are things that happen at night. And I wanted to unpack the experience a little bit. Of course, again, very personal, because a lot of my creative works happen late at night. And in fact, it can only happen if that day during the daytime, I have completed all my responsibilities, I feel light, I feel good, that at night I can focus on my creative work. Then I think that's when I get those very focused hours and my mind really, really wanders. And I really wanted to share that with the audience.
7: How much sleep do you get?
6: Very, very, very little. But to me, I think it's just the kind of commitment and conviction that I have in building alchemy.
7: Passion is your fuel and your coffee.
6: Definitely, definitely. I sometimes feel like I have endless energy.
7: And you do. I mean, look at these lovely specimens you brought down. Okay, so Cassandra, can you take us through, because, and thank you, you brought some alchemy designs and clothing to the CNA 938 studio for us to discuss. Can you just take some of them and describe them to us, the design concept or the story behind, this is organza material you were talking about,
6: yes,
7: right?
6: Yes, I'm so excited to bring this to you because no one else has looked at it up close besides people who are like in the dressing room.
7: And organza, everyone, just to let you know, it is a very lightweight, soft, see-through kind of material, very plain weave fabric, yeah, very crisp and it's got one color, but because of the nature of the material, there are quite a few hues of colors, yeah?
6: Yes, interesting spot, yes. Actually, in fact, a lot of people came up to me and asked me how come it feels like this organza piece has so much depth in the color. Mm. I think if you look closely at it, there are shades of brown, there are shades of blue, and that's really kind of how I wanted to portray the kind of forestry environment. And this is only possible because this is not synthetic dyed organza. So I didn't buy off the shelf like a green piece. Otherwise, you would get a very flat kind of organza. But this was done through many rounds of layering of natural dyeing. So the base is made of chamomile and coffee.
7: Okay, so describe what exactly is this then, Cassandra? It's a one-piece dress.
6: This is that internal piece of one of the looks. That's look four.
7: Okay.
6: And the concept of that is about immersion. And I wanted to talk about how this person could be immersed in a certain forestry environment at night.
7: And it's a one-piece sleeveless flowy dress.
6: Yeah, so over on top of it is actually a corporate suit jacket, but then I kind of, it's very long because I flip it around over the shoulder, and okay, that's how you kind of uncover the kind of greens inside, and that becomes like a cocoon, you know, over the model.
7: It's like a light moss green, yeah, and it's,
6: yes,
7: got a collar.
6: And in fact, there was a bunny detail for this look, and that was designed as a tie. So there's a certain character, you think about character of a bunny, which to me was a sense of this company, as well as this creature that will bring you around and roam around at night in the forest. So that was a character, and then immersed in this kind of forestry environment.
7: Mm, so it's got a pop of color, and it's a kind of a light olive moss green too.
6: Yes,
7: Cassandra,
6: yes.
7: I can see right through it. So what do I wear? What do I wear inside?
6: So because there is a jacket over it,
7: okay,
6: so you kind of can cover. But actually, a lot of my clothes, I love the transparency.
7: Yes.
6: Because I love that the skin and the body is a big part of the fashion piece.
7: But what about the woman's undergarments? If she, let's say she takes off a jacket, it's hot, right? Then she has to wear skin-coloured undergarments?
6: Yes, yes. And I think if that case, if you do choose to take it off, your jacket,
7: yeah,
6: I think you've got to be quite open about having, you know, your undergarments seen. It's like, that's part of the fashion. That's possible as well.
7: Sure, sure. And this jacket, if you should wish for it to be, can cover your butt if you wanted to. But is that fashionable though, for the jacket to be? Because nowadays it's roomy jackets with shoulder pads, right? So does it go with that?
6: Yes. But I think it's really better when it's an entire look. All together.
7: All right.
6: Yeah.
7: So let's talk about another piece you've brought in to talk about. We got to describe it for the listeners.
6: I brought the other jacket as well.
7: Oh, nice. That's
6: for a look too. If you look at the sleeves,
7: yes,
6: there's this woven detail. So the look one and two is really a lot about expulsion and decompression. And it's about how that character is so intoxicated with caffeine.
7: Yes.
6: And how it actually seeps through and it transmutes the kind of corporate suits that people wear.
7: Wow.
6: So that's how this woven texture comes about. Again, it's organza pieces, natural dyed with coffee, chamomile, a little bit of butterfly blue pea. So that's how you got a very natural, slight gradient palette. If you take a look. And I think what's fun is also that I actually weave it together with some cables.
7: Cables?
6: Land cables. You can see the white lines, right? Yeah, it's about how I actually hope that people could actually unplug from whatever, you know, ties you down to a workstation, all these cables and all.
7: Yeah, I mean, just look around the studio, la, Cassandra.
6: a lot of cables around me now.
7: Would you describe the front as pinstripe?
6: Yeah, so that's a reinterpretation of pinstripes. Okay. I think it's a very common corporate language.
7: Yeah.
6: But over here, it has loosened up a bit. In fact, it's so deconstructed that you can see some of it, you know, it just feels like lines going over the suit. And actually, in later part of the collection, they turn into like light rays at night.
7: Oh.
6: Right.
7: So
6: you kind of look at pinstripes a little bit differently. Mm. You think of it as a night landscape. Yeah.
7: So well put together, I must say. Anyone who wears it will literally be the talk of the town, okay? Orchard Town or CBD Town. She's got twin talents and so much more. I'm with Singapore designer and architect Cassandra Lim, who recently made her runway debut at London Fashion Week 2026. Browse through her line of clothing under her fashion label, Alchemy, and it's spelled, and let me give you the website as well, ELKHEMIE.com, okay? 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And all you can see what she's up to on social media. This is Made in SG. I'm Melanie Olivero for CNA 938.
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13: Welcome into your Saturday evening, everybody. Thanks for joining me. Time to Tech Talk. Now, this past Monday on the 28th of September, we saw the launch of something pretty exciting. It is called AI Ready 2.0, and it's going to take the next step in the fintech sector, helping companies and SMEs here take full advantage of launching, onboarding, and specializing, and actually going further with AI. But it's fascinating that AI Ready 2.0 is being launched at the same time that we're hearing about some kind of global slowdown that could potentially happen, even some kind of voluntary agreement that US President Trump has signed together with the AI leaders. How do we rationalize the two? I'll find out next on today's Tech Talk. But first, it's your latest news.
12: 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Understand Asia.
20: Good evening. I'm Hui Wong with the news at 6:30. The United Arab Emirates says the co-pilot of Fly Dubai flight FZ1073 tried to carry out a terrorist attack by attacking the captain with a crash axe and attempting to seize control of the plane. The flight was travelling from Dubai to Tel Aviv on Wednesday. The UAE Attorney General says investigations are continuing into the co-pilot's motive and whether he had any links to others. Israeli officials are also reportedly set to question the alleged attacker. Some media outlets are reporting that Oman Air had previously suspended the Omani co-pilot due to concerns over his radical views. Israeli Prime Minister Benjamin Netanyahu says the co-pilot underwent Islamist radicalization but has not provided evidence. He also raised the possibility of Iranian involvement, although investigators have not publicly established any such link. China has launched a new trade investigation into imports from the European Union just days before the two sides are set to hold key talks in Beijing. The probe covers a chemical widely used to make dyes, medicine and pesticides and could take up to 18 months. China says local producers requested the investigation. They say the chemical is being sold by European suppliers at very low prices, hurting Chinese businesses. The move comes as trade tensions between China and the EU continue to simmer. Brussels has accused Beijing of giving Chinese companies an unfair advantage through government support, which China denies. The EU has also launched its own probe into imports of a type of plastic from countries including China. The group of seven industrialized nations have agreed to release 100 million barrels of oil in the coming weeks to help stabilize global energy prices. The move comes after US President Donald Trump threatened to restrict diesel exports to Europe unless they release more of their reserves. Here's Mr. Trump.
10: We have a very good relationship with Europe, and they wanted to do it because they have a lot of diesel. They use diesel. And they had a lot of diesel. I said it would be great if you put it out to the market. They did it.
20: The threat of losing supplies from the world's largest diesel exporter had alarmed European markets. Mr. Trump now says he's ruled out a diesel export ban. William Denslow has more for CNA in this report, featuring Anna Kaiser-Itkonen, spokesperson for the European Commission.
11: According to a statement from the G7, they say the motivation for this release of 100 million barrels of oil is to shield consumers from price shocks. Energy prices have been soaring over recent months, largely fueled by the war in Iran. The G7 has once again condemned Iran for what it says is the role that Tehran has played in destabilizing global trade, especially when it comes to the flow of energy through the strategic waterway, the Strait of Hormuz. Now, what exactly has been determined by the G7? Back in March, they agreed to release 400 million barrels of oil. Now, they say that subsequently, this decision is to see 100 million barrels released over the course of the next 4 months. They say that this will be front-loaded with a substantial diesel release in the first 20 days. They say that coordination will be put in place to make production more flexible as well and to do more to assist refineries as part of this push to pump more oil onto the global markets. They hope to help reduce price pressures from consumers around the globe. The timing, though, cannot be overlooked. Over recent days, we've heard from US President Donald Trump and members of his administration really railing especially against Europe for what they say is not doing enough to release this oil onto the global markets from their own reserves, with the US even threatening to cut off exports of diesel to the European markets. That in turn on Friday invoked a sharp response from the European Commission.
14: We fully reject any ban on diesel. A ban would not be beneficial to anyone. It would undermine our trust in the United States as a reliable partner.
11: Significantly, this issue of a potential energy-related spat between the US and European allies was addressed in this statement from the G7, saying that they had agreed that there will be no measures to restrict the exchange of energy between partners. This has been welcomed and praised by European Commission President Ursula von der Leyen, who says that citizens in Europe deserve affordable energy. For CNA, I'm William Denslow in Brussels.
20: And that wraps the news. I'm Hui Wong. Headlines anytime on CNA 938 and CNA.asia.
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20: And before we join Daniel Martin in Tech Talk, let's give you a quick traffic update. Take note of an accident on AYE towards MCE after Clementi Avenue 6, avoid lane 4, and stalled ones on TPE towards PIE after Pasir Ris Drive 12, and also on BKE towards PIE before SLE, avoid lane 3 due to a broken down vehicle over there. Currently slow going in the CTE tunnel towards AYE at Havelock Road exit, as well as at Merchant Road exit, and slow going as well on Nickel Highway towards Shenton Way between Raffles Boulevard and Republic Avenue.
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13: Welcome in to Tech Talk right here on CNA 93. Great to have you on board. And today I'm diving into the sphere of fintech. We have seen just this past Monday, the 28th of September, a new push by the Singapore fintech sector to really take advantage of AI. What happened, of course, is the launch of AI Ready 2.0 by UOB FinLab and IMDA. It's the next phase of their program, which, by the way, has already reached more than 600 SMEs since it began last year. It's all about helping Singapore businesses get that next step in adopting artificial intelligence the right way. I want to know more about how this launch comes about at the same time that we're hearing about this potential global slowdown in AI. The big leaders of the biggest AI companies in the world have been testifying or speaking in front of the UN General Assembly. They have been speaking to the press. They've been speaking online about the dangers and the risks and the need for some kind of global slowdown. In fact, we even saw this past week that US President Donald Trump, together with the AI CEO, signed this voluntary safety pact. And they also backed data center expansion at the same time. So if some kind of slowdown happens, at the same time, we've got industries like our fintech sector moving full steam ahead, how are they going to find that middle ground? Or can they take advantage of a slowdown if it were to happen? Joining me on this edition of Tech Talk, Shannon Leung, who's Senior Vice President and Head of UOB FinLab and Ecosystems Partnerships at UOB. Shannon, welcome aboard. Hi.
0: Hi, Daniel. Good evening.
13: Congratulations on the event. I hope everything went well. Haze aside, I hope it went well.
0: Yes, it all went well. Thanks for asking.
13: Fantastic. Yeah. Congratulations. So, okay, this is like the new phase of the program that's already been around. How

0: So to support this, we have introduced the program today, and it covers broadly three enhancements. I guess the first one is AI prototyping workshop, which will help SMEs to build and test practical AI solutions for their businesses. Second, the AI-ready community, right, creates a peer-led ecosystem where businesses can learn from practitioners, technology partners, and the SMEs who has came to our program who has really made that change, right? But in our previous iteration, and the last one probably is we introduced the enhanced financial support because we recognize that as you scale adoption of AI, there could be use of support for financing as well, and we expanded it not just for the SMEs but also to technology providers who are supporting the businesses to scale projects. Yeah, so that is what the new program entails about.
1: I understand that we saw something like more than 600 SMEs taking part so far. What has come through to the organizers, to the partners like yourselves, in terms of where the businesses are succeeding versus where they're struggling with AI adoption?
0: Yeah, so as we learn, as we iterate as well, I think one of the clearest lessons when we see that awareness is no longer the barrier to adoption. I think there are many tools out there today that allows SME or even individuals to adopt or use AI, right? And I think the good thing is businesses are also recognizing the AI's potential and want to now see how can it create value back into their own organization. The biggest challenge lies more, if you ask me, in execution. I think we have seen some of these obstacles in areas such as their data readiness, getting access to talent, and the capability needed to effectively implement the AI solution, right? These are issues we hear constantly on the ground when we meet up with SMEs through our AI-ready program. But what we also observe is businesses making the strongest progress tend to start with a business problem, right? Not really using technology to solve it, but thinking about the business problem and identifying what is the right way to move forward, right? So to me, I think that is something that we have supported them. And today we celebrated, some of the partners or SMEs that joined the program and how they've actually scaled some of these projects or POC and successfully done it. And some even thinking of taking the next step, which is, working through a full commercialization and taking their team forward together with it as well. Yeah.
1: High impact use cases, tailored advisories and workshops, proof of concept aspects. These are all things that have benefited the participants through the first phase and will flow through into the next phase. But let's talk about that, because how in the if we just look at the fintech innovation sector, just fintech innovation in itself, how dependent is this next phase on the rapid advancement of AI? Is AI going to be the be-all and end-all of fintech innovation in the next phase?
0: Yeah, I think the answer is definitely it will make a big difference. In fact, we do see some of these changes coming in from potentially three areas or a couple of areas, I would say. Customer engagement, risk management, and also actually employee productivity, right? AI is really helping financial institution or fintechs today to deliver more personalized customer experience, right? Nobody wants to get the same offer. Nobody wants to get the same offers, for example. Yeah, and on the middle office or the back office, we also want to see how can we identify risk earlier from the fintech potential, right? And most importantly is how can we equip our employees or the employees with better insights to make faster and potentially more informed decisions as well, right? Some of the things that we see, or actually if I can share one example from what we do at the bank is we also recently also did an AI-powered knowledge hub for our frontline colleagues, right? People who's in the branches and so on, really helping them to retrieve relevant information more quickly and respond to customer queries with greater consistency. And I see we feel that the common thread across the most successful AI application is in fintech, for that matter, is augmentation and not replacement, right? AI will help people act earlier, help everyone to serve their customer better and make stronger decisions. While human judgment, trust, and accountability will remain at the center of it. Yeah.
1: I can see how laying the foundation, having the case study,

0: studies, the trainings, the hands-on, the master classes, the AI sprints, and so on. These are all vital because there's a learning curve here. And it's wonderful to hear that you've already heard about people going full steam ahead in terms of onboarding. But still, we've been hearing many companies in Singapore still finding it difficult to fully adopt or move into it. Perhaps it's easier in the fintech sector, but I wonder whether this could be a wrench in the mechanism, so to speak, because as you just described, I mean, AI is such a vital part of the next phase of innovation in the fintech sector, but we are also seeing and hearing global calls for a slowdown in terms of AI adoption and AI development. This could mean new rules, new legislation, new guideposts. We don't know. It's still the wild, wild west as we speak right now. If the pace of global AI development slows, what kind of impact would that have for the push that we are creating now with the fintech companies through programs like AI Ready 2.0?
1: I think many organizations are still working in terms of how to embed, you know, building AI capabilities into their own day-to-day operations and so on and so forth, right? So if the AI development slows down to some extent, you know, the opportunity here is then, you know, and likely more of fintechs are able then to then focus more sharply on extracting value from their current investment or their current opportunities. And then this scaling can prove to many use cases as well, right? You know, can help them in terms of their, you know, reviewing their talent and their governance, and how can they really, you know, embed AI into the day-to-day operations, right? So the question, I think, is more of shifting from what can AI do or how do we use AI effectively to generate that kind of value, right? So that the winners will not be those potentially waiting for the next model release, those that translate existing capabilities into, you know, better outcomes or things, but it's really more about, you know, building that execution in a more sustainable way. By, you know, revolving trust around it, because we talk about trust as well, and also how do you then scale it with good guardrails and so on and so forth as well. Yeah,
0: there's actually, I mean, if it were to slow down, one could actually look at it as the luxury of moving the goalposts a little bit further potentially, and some SMEs who've been expressing concern about whether or not they can take full adoption would actually appreciate that breathing space, I think.
1: Yes, for sure, right? I mean, if you think about it, if things are moving so fast, and today, you know, some of the SMEs that we're already working with have already, you know, struggling in terms of or thinking of a proper use case for their business. And with this, you know, changes of business environment that keep happening, maybe the slowdown could then help them to, you know, take charge, right? For example, in terms of, you know, what should they do next? And a lot of times when we see it, or when we speak to business owners as well, and just don't mind me sharing this little point as well, is that, you know, a lot of leaders are going back to the ground and asking what are the problem statements or what are the things that, you know, AI can help you to do, and they start to do or they work with partners to look at some form of this discovery to then start to identify the use cases so that, you know, they can take the workflows, they can build the capability together with the employees who would eventually be the one that would be using it.
0: You will be launching AI Ready 2.0 on Monday, 28 September, the next phase of its AI Ready program. Incidentally, this is led by the UOB FinLab and developed in partnership with the IMDA. As I mentioned earlier on, more than 600 SMEs already since the launch of 1.0 in 2025. UOB is aiming to scale that to something like 3,000 SMEs by year three. And as we've discovered, if there were to be a global slowdown, there will be opportunities that would be useful and vital in terms of fintechs focusing on extracting value. As we've heard from Shannon Leung, who is Senior Vice President and Head of the UOB FinLab and Ecosystem Partnerships for UOB.
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15: It's time for Trend Watch, your weekly dose of entertainment and sports news. Taylor Swift has broken two Spotify records for 2026 with a new release, The Life of a Showgirl, The Encore. The expanded album adds four new tracks, Patient Zero, Cleveland, Pink Clouding and Babylon. Now this song, Patient Zero, set the record for the most streamed song by a female artist in a single day this year. Have a listen.

0: this song Patient Zero. Now Swift herself also had the most streams of any female artist in a day this year.
1: Five Singapore films have landed nominations at the 63rd Golden Horse Awards. Leading the pack is We Are All Strangers, Anthony Chen's latest. Seven nominations, including Best Narrative Feature and Best Director. Animated film The Violinist and family drama A Girl each picked up three nominations, while short film Bois and She Said earned one each. All five films screen at the Taipei Golden Horse Festival from November 6th, with awards night on November 22nd. Winners will be announced at the International Emmy Awards Gala in New York on November 23rd.
0: Manchester City have been found guilty of serious financial rule breaches covering nine seasons. The Premier League says City used the sham commercial deals to inflate revenue and reduce costs. City strongly deny wrongdoing. They say there are major errors in the ruling and plan to appeal. We don't quite know the punishment yet. No sanction has been announced. One football analyst we spoke with had this to say.
2: Everyone's talking about this as though it's going to happen now. It's not. There are going to be appeal processes coming through, and it could reverse the decisions if the appeal process goes through. And even then, I'm fully anticipating Manchester City laws to say, hey, you can't impose these huge financial regulations, even though we've agreed to be part of your Premier League. This is unfair. This legal process will take a long time.
0: Here's a fun one. How do you decide who gets the traditional Sunday slot at one of the world's biggest marathons? Apparently, with a game of rock, paper, scissors. That is really how organizers decide the schedule for the 2027 London Marathon, which is being held across 2 days for the first time. Marathon world record holder and 2026 men's champion Sebastian Sowie went up against women's wheelchair champion Catherine Debrunner, and Sowie lost. Her win means the women's elite and wheelchair races get the traditional Sunday slot, while the men's races will take place a day earlier on Saturday, which is 24th of April.
1: And that's it for our weekly Trend Watch, something you can catch live on The Morning Report every Friday. Until the next one.
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8: 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No longer pedal to the metal, just keep it light, keep it simple, keep going within the speed limit of our local roads, and you'll get there.
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3: Happy weekend, I'm Cheryl Goh. Welcome to Eat Drink Singapore here on CNA 938. Now, high tea, but with a Nonya twist. We explore Chili Party's new spread of handcrafted Peranakan sweet and savory treats. That delicious conversation is coming up, but first, here's the news.
13: Good evening, I'm Hui Wong with the news at 7 o'clock. The United Arab Emirates says the co-pilot of Fly Dubai flight FZ1073 tried to carry out a terrorist attack by attacking the captain with a crash axe and attempting to seize control of the plane. The flight was travelling from Dubai to Tel Aviv on Wednesday. CNA's Glenda Chong with more.
14: The UAE Attorney General says that investigations are continuing into the co-pilot's motive and whether he had any links to others. Israeli officials are also reportedly set to question the alleged attacker. Some media outlets are reporting that Oman Air had previously suspended the Omani co-pilot due to concerns over his radical views. Now, he was moved to an administrative role at Oman Air before later being hired by Fly Dubai. Israeli Prime Minister Benjamin Netanyahu has said the co-pilot underwent Islamist radicalization but has not provided evidence. He has also raised the possibility of Iranian involvement, although investigators have not publicly established any such link. Now, meantime, the captain of flight FZ-1073 recounted the mid-air attack to Indian Prime Minister Narendra Modi. Smit Machar has been hailed a hero for saving more than 170 people on board, most of them Israeli passengers. The Indian national was stabbed by the co-pilot, causing the plane to plunge some 16,000 feet in less than a minute.
13: At least 10 people have been injured after a car drove into a crowd of rugby fans in Australia's New South Wales. Two are in critical condition, a 5-year-old girl and a 67-year-old man. CNA's Ilakia Salvaraji has more in this report featuring David Weddle, the New South Wales Police Assistant Commissioner.
15: The incident happened this morning in the Newcastle suburb of Wallsend, north of Sydney. Supporters had gathered to see off the Newcastle Knights team bus ahead of tomorrow's National Rugby League final. Police say the driver was an 18-year-old fan, was driving erratically before losing control of the car. He was arrested at the scene, and the police added that initial investigations suggest the incident was not terrorism-related.
16: Male has been arrested. There was two other persons in the car. We had to get the three of them out of there because the crowd did turn on them. We have taken that male for mandatory drug and alcohol testing. He has now been taken to the police station where he will be dealt with and likely charged later on today. There is no concerns other than this being a tragic incident where a young person has done the wrong thing and driven irresponsibly, driven erratically, and obviously lost control of the vehicle into the crowd. But there's no suggestion at all that it's targeted or any ill motive.
15: Prime Minister Anthony Albanese says he has spoken to the New South Wales Premier and offered the federal government support.
13: Global food prices rose to the highest level in nearly 4 years last month amid shipping disruptions and concerns over weather conditions brought on by the El Nino phenomenon. The UN Food and Agriculture Organization's food price index hit 136 points in September, its highest level since November 2022. Sugar prices saw the biggest increase, jumping more than 6% to an 18-month high. Meanwhile, dairy prices dipped slightly, and meat prices fell more than 1%. The UN agency's chief economist says disruptions in the Strait of Hormuz and the Black Sea, combined with climate shocks, are pushing up energy, transport, and food costs. He warns that if those pressures persist, they could feed through to consumer food prices, particularly in countries that rely heavily on food and energy imports. North Korea has reportedly fired at least one ballistic missile towards the Sea of Japan. South Korea's military says the missile flew more than 700 kilometers before landing outside Japan's exclusive economic zone. The US, Japan, and South Korea have held an official telephone meeting following Pyongyang's launch. They reaffirmed that the move violated UN Security Council resolutions and urged North Korea to stop what they called provocations that threaten regional and global security. The three sides also pledged to continue working closely on Pyongyang. Seoul says it is cooperating with Washington to determine the exact type of missile fired. Pakistan's government and the party of jailed former Prime Minister Imran Khan are due back at the negotiating table ahead of a planned march by supporters to Islamabad tomorrow. The first round of talks ended yesterday, with both sides agreeing to continue discussions. The PTI is seeking the release of Khan, his sisters, and detained supporters. Authorities have stepped up security measures, with the impact being felt beyond the capital. They've placed steel containers along roads into Islamabad to form barricades to stop protesters. At Karachi port, containers are accumulating as freight movement slows. This isn't the first time Imran Khan's party has rallied supporters to demand his release. He continues to command a significant support base, despite spending more than 3 years in prison. But now, a dispute over his medical treatment is putting the roles of Pakistan's two highest courts under the spotlight. Hira Mustafa reports for CNA.
17: Former Prime Minister Imran Khan has not been seen in public for more than 3 years, yet his absence has not pushed him to the margins of Pakistan's politics. For his supporters, the jailed leader remains a symbol of hope and change. The cricketer-turned-politician has been behind bars since 2023 after being ousted from power through a no-confidence vote a year earlier. He has been convicted in multiple cases, which he says are politically motivated, an accusation the government denies. His party, Pakistan Tehreek-e-Insaf or PTI, has also expressed a lack of confidence in the judicial system. On August 18, the Supreme Court ordered that Imran Khan be moved to the private Shifa International Hospital for medical examination and treatment. Instead, authorities took him to state-run Pakistan Institute of Medical Sciences before returning him to prison. The government said doctors found him medically fit. PTI then filed a contempt petition alleging the government had violated the court order. The government petitioned the Supreme Court to review its order. The dispute over Imran Khan's treatment is now raising questions over how jurisdiction is divided between Pakistan's two apex judicial institutions. The Federal Constitutional Court, created last year, has called for records connected to Khan's hospital case while hearing other prisoners seeking similar medical relief. The Supreme Court has asked the Attorney General to address what bearing the Constitutional Court's order has on its own proceedings. While the legal battle continues, some say the political tensions on the ground reflect wider frustration over the government's handling of people's everyday concerns. Some analysts say the government's handling of Khan has helped sustain his popularity. The government rejects allegations of mistreatment, saying the former prime minister is being held under prison rules and judicial orders. More than 3 years after disappearing from public view, Imran Khan remains a key figure in Pakistan's political landscape, while the legal questions surrounding his treatment continue to play out in the courts. For CNA, I'm Hira Mustafa in Islamabad.
13: Japan's Olympic chief has acknowledged criticisms of management leveled at this year's Asian Games in Aichi, Nagoya, and said a review will be conducted. The Games have faced complaints over various issues, including flooding, transportation glitches, food quality, and the use of temporary container housing instead of a dedicated athletes' village. At a media conference held a day before the close of Asia's largest multi-sport event, Japanese Olympic Committee President Seiko Hashimoto said the Games saw more participants than expected. She added that the weather, including typhoon threats, posed challenges. But she said Japan continues to have ambitions of hosting major sporting events, including the Olympics. Singapore golfer Shannon Tan has swung her way into the history books to claim an Asian Games bronze in the women's individual event. She's the first Singaporean golfer to earn a medal at the ASEAN. CNA's Ali Vamsha reports from Aichi.
18: It was a fight to the finish in the medal round of the women's individual event, with the shot at glory swung wide open. Despite playing chase for most of the morning's proceedings, Asian Games debutante Shannon Tan was her usual picture of calm and composure. but she clawed her way up a spot thanks to this crucial birdie on hole 16, one of six she posted. On the last hole, India's Pranabiyoors secured gold. But Tan found her overall scores tied with China's Yin Ruoning, which triggered a playoff for silver. The Chinese won it after one hole.
19: To get a medal in the Asian Games does mean a lot, I think, coming into this week. It feels a bit different in the sense that, I mean, I represent Singapore, fly the Singapore flag in Europe mostly. I think also the team element in the Asian Games is quite interesting. Like, I mean, golf is such an individual sport, and just to have teammates around you and just to have the support of other Singaporean athletes and stuff, I think that's made this week really special.
18: Tan's teammate Chen Sing Tong, meanwhile, placed 22nd, while Amanda Tan finished joint 25th. In the team event, the trio finished joint 4th overall out of 9 teams. Alifam Shah, CNA, Aichi, Japan.
13: And that wraps the news. I'm Hui Wong. Headlines anytime on CNA 938 and CNA.Asia. Traffic-wise, take note of stalled vehicles on AYE towards Tuas after Lower Delta Road, as well as on PIE towards Changi before Pasir Laba. Take note that it's heavy going on the Central Expressway towards AYE at Orchard Road exit, and also on PIE towards Changi between KPE and Toa Payoh exit 16A. And weather-wise, it's a fair and warm. A temperature currently at 30 degrees Celsius, going to a low of 26 degrees Celsius tonight. As for the PSI range, between 78 and 103, which falls between the moderate and unhealthy range.
6: Now, Eat Drink Singapore with Cheryl Goh.
3: Yes, hello. Welcome to Eat Drink Singapore with me, Cheryl Goh. Now, when we think of high tea, right, we usually think of, you know, delicate finger sandwiches and scones with some clotted cream that probably come to mind. But what happens when this classic afternoon tradition is reimagined through bold, comforting flavors of Peranakan cuisine? Well, for more than 29 years, Chili Padi has been serving and preserving and sharing Nonya cuisine and culinary heritage. And now it's bringing all these beloved flavors to the high tea table with 14 handcrafted sweet and savory creations. And joining me now on Eat Drink Singapore to tell us more about this is Bing Cheng, who is Group Vice President of Chili Padi. Bing, nice to have you with us. Welcome to Eat Drink Singapore.
20: Thank you so much, Cheryl, for having me.
3: Yeah.
20: I'm Bing Cheng.
3: Yeah.
20: Vice President at Chili Padi.
3: Yeah.
20: For those who don't know us, we are a homegrown Peranakan dining group, and we've been cooking Nonya food in Singapore for 29 years now.
3: Yeah.
20: You might know our Chili Padi Nonya restaurant in Joo Chiat or Chili Padi Tok Panjang at the Rail Mall.
3: Yeah.
20: Tok Panjang actually means long table, which is the traditional Peranakan feast where the family gathers around one big table full of dishes. And the idea of gathering and sharing is really what today is about, because we have just launched our Peranakan high tea, and I'm excited to share with your listeners about it.
3: Yeah, so tell us, you know, you already said, you know, you and your family serving Peranakan food for over 29 years, but what inspired the team to reinterpret some of these flavors into the form of a high tea experience now?
20: You know, it actually came from thinking about how Peranakan families entertain.
3: Okay.
20: If you have visited the Nonya home, you'll know when guests come over, nobody just get one dish. The table usually fills up with little plates of kuih, some savory bites, a pot of tea, and everyone just helps themselves, chats and stays for hours. So when we look at high tea, we realize it really is the same spirit, small bites, lots of variety, good company, no rush. And we felt there wasn't really a relaxed afternoon option for people who love Nonya flavors.
3: Yeah.
20: Lunch and dinners are wonderful, but sometimes you just want to catch up with your mom, your friends, or your colleagues over something lighter. So high tea felt like the perfect way to bring that Peranakan hospitality into the afternoon.
3: Yeah. Oh, definitely. I mean, not only can you have it for lunch and dinner, you can now have it for high tea. I think there's no better way. Okay. So, you know, the thing is, being a lot of people, when we think of high tea, we think of the fancy, like, finger sandwiches, small little tarts, and it's a more Western kind of meal, right? So how did you go about giving this traditionally Western ritual a distinctly Nonya identity? Yeah.
20: Well, I'll be honest, you won't find a single scone on our tiers. So we kept the format of high tea, the tears, the tea, the sharing, but everything on it is Peranakan.
2: Yeah.
20: So instead of sandwiches, you have savory bites like satay and kueh pie tea. And instead of cakes and pastry, we have our kuehs, all made bite size, so you can try a bit of everything. And we didn't want the tea to be an afterthought either. So we have our red date tamarind tea, which is sweet, and a little tangy. A lemongrass pandan that's really fragrant and refreshing. And for those who like something more traditional, we have our ta hong pao, which is a lovely roasted oolong.
2: Yes.
20: So the tea is actually part of the experience, not just something on the side.
2: Yeah, I love, and the tea goes well with the a lot of the very strong flavors. It's a nice kind of like blend. It is light. It helps to, you know, comfort the stomach also.
20: Yeah.
2: So the Peranakan High Tea at Chili Padi features 14 homemade sweet and savory creations, really quite a spread. Tell us about the thought process behind creating this selection, and what were the flavors that you really wanted the diners to experience being?
20: I mean, 14 sounds like a lot, and it is. But that's because we wanted the spread to feel like a little tour of Peranakan cuisine in one setting.
2: Yeah.
20: So Peranakan food is so diverse. You have the spicy, the savory, the tangy, the rich coconut-based dishes, and then all the sweet, fragrant kuehs with pandan and gula melaka.
2: Yeah.
20: So we built the selection to take you on that journey from savory to sweet. On one side, you have familiar dishes like your satay, kueh pie tea, the ones that people already love. But then on the other side, you have kuehs like pulut tai tai and kueh salat, which honestly takes a lot of skill and patience to get right. We wanted diners to live with a better understanding of just how diverse and layered Peranakan cuisines can be beyond the familiar favourites.
2: Yeah, for sure. And I really think this set is a really good representation, because you have so many different little things to try and really give you a taste of Peranakan cuisine. Yeah. We got to talk about one of the highlights, which is the Babi Pongte slider, which transforms, you know, your classic Peranakan comfort dish into a bite-sized treat. You know, how fun. How did you adapt this heritage recipe while still keeping its, you know, tradition and the essence of the dish intact, Bing?
20: Babi Pongte is one of those dishes that is very close to many Peranakan hearts.
2: Yeah.
20: It's pork slowly braised with fermented soybean paste. And it's the kind of dish that families will cook at home and with a big plate of white rice.
2: Yes. Ooh.
20: It's so rich, a little sweet, a little salty, and very comforting.
2: Yeah.
20: So when we decided to put it on the high tea, you know, the big question to us was, how do we fit all that deep, slow cooked flavors into just a few bites without losing what makes it special?
2: Yeah.
20: And, you know, our answer was actually quite simple. We didn't touch the braise. We still cook it in the traditional way. The only thing that changes is the shape. So instead of rice, we put it into a slider, so you get the same flavor you will find at a family dinner, just in a form you can pick up and enjoy with your tea.
2: Yeah, and it's so clever because the bun, the white bun, absorbs the sauce from the Babi Pongte.
20: Yes.
2: So it's not just, and then of course the meat is inside, so it's a very juicy bite. So I think it's actually a really clever way to present Babi Pongte. And you're using the traditional Babi Pongte that is served at Chili Padi anyway, right?
20: Yes.
2: Yeah, so you didn't change that recipe. Okay, and then the spread also includes really some savory items such as the bibik's curry chicken tart, petit satay, ruby kueh pie tea, and petit mee siam. So why was it important for you to showcase the diversity of Peranakan cuisine beyond the dishes that, you know, people are very familiar with?
20: Definitely, that was very important to us. Dishes like satay and kueh pie tea are wonderful, and they are a great way to draw people in because everyone recognizes them. Mm. But Peranakan cuisine is much bigger than a handful of dishes most people know.
2: Yeah.
20: So alongside those, we include things like bibik chicken curry tart and our makota beef rendang. These represent the home style, comforting side of Nunya food, the kind of food you'll find on a family table rather than on a menu. So for us, high tea is almost like an introduction, a way of saying, if you like what it tastes here, there's a whole world of Peranakan food to discover.
2: Yeah, definitely. And then let's move on to some of the sweets, because, you know, quite an array of sweets also. The petit orni tart for me was quite a standout because it takes the familiar to a true yam dessert and again, give it a modern twist. Tell us more about how your team thought about it.
20: Yeah. I think many Singaporeans have a soft spot for Orni.
2: Yes.
20: It's that smooth, warm yam paste dessert you often find at a Teochew dinner or a banquet dinner that ends off with the meal.
2: Yeah.
20: And that's actually a nice example of how Peranakan food have always borrowed and blended from the communities around it. So for the high tea, we wanted to include something that's familiar, but give it a fresh look. We kept the same fragrant, slightly sweet yam paste that people love, but instead of serving it in a bowl, we set it into a tart shell. So that gives it a firmer texture and a little bit of crunch from the pastry.
2: Yeah.
20: And make it something element you can pick up with your fingers, which suits the high tea perfectly.
2: Yeah.
20: But when you take a bite, the flavor is still the Orni that everyone remembers.
2: It is. It's same, but different, as they say, right? Because the Orni taste is so distinct, it's still there, but you've got the tart shell that gives it that little bite. Yeah. So it's a very fun way to experience Orni, I would say. And then you've got your traditional kuehs, like the pulut tai tai, kueh dadar, kueh salat, you know, nonya baked lapis. All these, you know, come in little bite-sized forms presented very beautifully on that double-layer tray, right? So why was it important to include these handmade classics, especially at a time when, you know, fewer and fewer people are making them from scratch?
20: Yes, I agree. Honestly, it's exactly because fewer people make them now. A lot of these kuehs are very labor-intensive. Some take hours of preparation with steaming, layering, and a lot of waiting in between.
2: Yeah.
20: So in the past, these skills are passed down at home, with the older generation teaching the younger ones in the kitchen. But you know, life is much busier now and many people simply don't have the time anymore.
2: Yeah.
20: So there's a real risk that this craft slowly disappear. For us, putting these kuehs on our high tea is our way of keeping that traditional alive and visible.
2: Yeah.
20: We want guests to taste kueh made the proper way, by hand and from scratch, and not the shortcut version. So because once you taste the real thing, you really can tell the difference.
2: Yeah, but it really takes up a lot of time, right, to make everything by hand.
20: Yes, few hours.
2: Okay, so I think that makes us appreciate everything a bit more. May I ask, being like, if you had to pick among all the items on the high tea menu, do you have a personal favorite?
20: I will have three favorites that I'll list down.
2: Oh, sure.
20: But everything is good, but that's a tough one. It's okay.
2: Okay.
20: So first, I will say the pulut tai tai is that beautiful blue and white glutinous rice kueh. And it's so labor intensive that not many places still make it from scratch. So to me, it really tells the story of the craft and patience behind Nonya Kuehs and the tradition we are trying to protect. Second, of course, is how babi ponte slider. Yeah, that Peranakan comfort food in one bite, built on slow braising that families have passed down for generations. So it tells the story of home cooking and family meals.
2: Yeah.
20: And thirdly, it's a drink. It's actually our red date tamarind tea.
2: Okay.
20: That balance of sweet and tangy is very characteristic of Peranakan cooking.
2: Yeah.
20: Where flavors are always paying off each other. A bit of sweet, a bit of sour, a bit of spice. So it's a lovely way to round off the whole tasting experience.
2: Yeah, for sure. Oh, I forgot to mention, for those of our listeners who are familiar, the durian chendol also part of the high tea selection, right?
20: Yes. Yeah.
2: So don't worry if that's one of your favorites, you will definitely get that as part of the high tea as well. But that one you have to, I mean, they don't serve it to you because they want it cold, right? So when you're ready for it, then you just let the service staff know and then they will bring it to you so that you can enjoy it in its best peak, in its peak form. Yeah. Ultimately, this high tea experience is about preserving and sharing Peranakan heritage. But what do you hope diners will take away from the experience, you know, simply beyond just having a nice meal and a nice time together?
20: Yeah. I think more than anything, I hope people live with a deeper appreciation of how much heritage and craftsmanship goes into Peranakan food. Every dish on the tiers carry a bit of history, recipes that family have protected and passed down for generations, often from grandparents to grandchildren. For 29 years, that's really been the heart of what we do at Chili Padi. So if this high tea makes someone curious, maybe they go home and ask their parents or grandparents about the food they grew up with, or they start reading about Nonya culture, or they even try making a kueh by themselves, then I think we have done our job. And of course, I hope for everyone to listen to come by, bring your family, your friends along, and experience the high tea experience by yourself.
2: Yeah. So even if you're not super familiar with Peranakan food, you eat it a lot, I think this high tea experience will give you something new. It will let you experience Peranakan food in a different way and a very fun way as well.
20: Yes.
2: So at the moment, the Peranakan high tea, it's available on weekends and public holidays only from 2 to 5 p.m. It's priced at 58 plus plus for two people. It's indefinite for now, right? You're going to keep it as long as people are looking for it, right?
20: Yes, I'm sure. Like I said, we want many people to come and experience the Peranakan culture.
2: Yeah.
20: And of course, the high tea is a great way to actually introduce to people who don't know about Peranakan food first.
2: Our reservations encouraged because you need to prepare the items, right? So if you want to go, do make a reservation before you go so that they can prepare everything nicely for you. Remember, they're only available on weekends and public holidays from 2 to 5 p.m. because you've got your lunch service before that and your dinner service after that, right? So this is really keeping your team very busy.
20: Yeah.
2: Okay. Any final thing that you would like to tell our listeners before we let you go, Bing?
20: I think for us is to... we want everyone to enjoy Nonya food, authentic Peranakan food.
2: Yeah.
20: So if you haven't tried or you have already tried our food, please come down and support us and we will continue to do our best to serve everyone the best Peranakan cuisine.
2: And it's a really nice, always a nice time at chili parties. I mean, the service staff are very warm and the food is just really very comforting and best enjoyed together with friends and family. We've been speaking today on Eat Drink Singapore to Bing Cheng, who is Group Vice President of Chili Party. Again, the Peranakan high tea available only on weekends and public holidays from 2 p.m. to 5 p.m. at both Chili Party outlets. So both the outlet at Joo Chiat, which is at 11 Joo Chiat Place, and also at Chili Party Tok Panjang, which is at the Rail Mall. They're at 380 and 382 Upper Bukit Timah Road. If you want to find out more, maybe make that reservation for the high tea. Their website is chilipaddy.com.sg. Bing, it's been a pleasure. Thank you so much for coming on Eat Drink Singapore.
20: Thank you, Thank you.
2: Thank you.
20: Cool.
2: Yeah.
0: The Formula One Singapore Airlines Singapore Grand Prix is back in town. Road closures at the Marina Centre and Padang area will take place from Wednesday, 7th October, 12:01 a.m. to the following Tuesday, 13th October, 5:30 a.m. You are strongly encouraged to take public transport when travelling to these areas. 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
32: Property watchers, this one's for you. Good evening, everybody. It's Daniel Martin once again. And we're coming up on your news at 7:30. I've got an edition of a Singapore Today top story lined up for you. Did you hear about Braddell View? They are once again attempting to en bloc. Their first attempt was back in 2018. That was a failed attempt. Their second attempt, the current one, might have a better chance because, of course, rules recently changed. they've been suggested. MinLaw hasn't been written into law just yet. But what it could mean is when it comes into effect, a lower consent threshold for older estates like Brattleview. And Brattleview is signaling that it's going to go en bloc because it's signaled the formation of its new collective sale committee. Let's talk about whether we're going to see a new wave of en blocs of the older developments in particular. That's next. But first up, it is your latest news.
1: 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Understand Asia.
4: Good evening. I'm Hui Wong with the news at 7:30. Pet groomers and dog trainers will now have set baseline standards to follow under a new and revised code. This comes as authorities raise animal welfare standards and align with evolving international practices. Here's Minister of State for National Development, Alvin Tan.
5: The code set out minimum standards and best practices for how to house, manage, and care for animals. But some people say these are just codes, but no, they are more than guidelines. If you fail to meet the minimum standards, it is taken into account in animal welfare investigations.
4: Mr. Tan was speaking at an event to mark World Animal Day. A dedicated code for dog trainers will be introduced. It will cover areas such as training methods, professional competency, and proper record keeping. The tighter standards for pet groomers also include how they can safely handle and groom animals. They must also know how information is communicated to pet owners. The changes are aimed at giving owners greater confidence that their pets are being cared for safely and responsibly. The Code of Animal Welfare for Pet Owners will be reviewed next. Panama President José Raúl Mulino Quintero will make his first visit to Singapore as head of state from today to Monday. Both sides are expected to discuss legal and maritime cooperation, as well as trade and investment. The visit will also provide an opportunity to deepen ties in agri-trade, logistics and sustainability. During his visit, President Mulino will call on Singapore President Tharman Shanmugaratnam and meet with Prime Minister Lawrence Wong. The Panama leader will attend a state banquet and have a new orchid hybrid named in honour of him and his wife. The United Arab Emirates says the co-pilot of Fly Dubai flight FZ1073 tried to carry out a terrorist attack by attacking the captain with a crash axe and attempting to seize control of the plane. The flight was travelling from Dubai to Tel Aviv on Wednesday. The UAE Attorney General says investigations are continuing into the co-pilot's motive and whether he had any links to others. Israeli officials are also reportedly set to question the alleged attacker. Some media outlets are reporting that Oman Air had previously suspended the Omani co-pilot due to concerns over his radical views. He was moved to an administrative role at Oman Air before later being hired by Fly Dubai. Israeli Prime Minister Benjamin Netanyahu says the co-pilot underwent Islamist radicalization but has not provided evidence. He also raised the possibility of Iranian involvement, although investigators have not publicly established any such link. At least 10 people have been injured after a car drove into a crowd of rugby fans in Australia's New South Wales. Two are in critical condition, a 5-year-old girl and a 67-year-old man. CNA's Glenda Chong has more.
7: The incident happened this morning in the Newcastle suburb of World's End, north of Sydney. Supporters had gathered to see off the Newcastle Knights team bus ahead of tomorrow's National Rugby League final. While police say that the driver was an 18-year-old fan who was driving erratically before losing control of the car. He was arrested at the scene. The police added that initial investigations suggest the incident was not terrorism-related, nor was it of ill motive. Prime Minister Anthony Albanese says he has spoken to the New South Wales Premier and offered the federal government's support.
4: Another K-pop group has announced it will boycott next year's Grammy Awards. Stray Kids is following in the footsteps of BTS by sitting out the ceremony a day after organizers confirmed a controversial new category for Asian pop music. CNA's Grace Shin brings us the details.
8: The 8-member group did not say why it chose not to submit its music for consideration.
6: But Stray Kids was widely seen as a leading contender for the new award, following BTS's decision in July not to take part after the category was first announced. And the move will be another big blow to organizers, the Recording Academy. Stray Kids has been riding a wave of success, especially in the U.S., where it recently achieved its 9th number one album. The only group with more number one albums is the Beatles. And the new award for music from Asian countries has drawn mixed reactions. Critics say it risks pigeonholing Asian acts away from the Grammy's mainstream prizes, while others have taken issue with its language requirement. Eligible songs must contain what organizers call, quote, meaningful use of an Asian language. And this rules out some of the latest top K-pop releases, which are primarily in English.
4: And that wraps the news. I'm Hui Wong. Headlines anytime on CNA 938 and CNA.asia. And traffic-wise, let's give you a quick update right now. Take note of an accident on AYE towards Tuas after Tuas West Road, avoid lanes 1 and 2, and a stalled one on the Central Expressway towards SLE after Outram Road. Slow going on Stadium Road towards Kallang Airport Way after Stadium Drive, and also on Nickel Highway towards Guillemot between Stadium Road and Java Road.
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32: You're listening to CNA 938's Singapore Today. I'm Daniel Martin, and back in the news, Brattle View. It's been once again kicked off, or rather it has kicked off, another en bloc attempt. You see, barring an aborted effort some 5 years ago, it last reached the official public tender stage back in 2019. And of course, you know who was on air that time? CNA's very own Glenda Chong. Here's a report from that period.
8: Singapore's largest private residential site, Braddell View, is making its second en bloc attempt at an unchanged reserve price of $2.08 billion. Its previous tender closed in May without any bids. So if the sale is successful, owners of residential units could get between $2.04 million and $4.03 million, depending on the size of their property. The units range between 1,453 square feet and 3,369 square feet. For commercial units, owners could receive about $529,000 to about $1.2 million.
32: Now, don't. In case you just tuned in, those are not the details of the current en bloc attempt. Okay, that was for historical and nostalgic purposes. I'm putting that out. That was from 2019, from their last attempt to go en bloc. But now they're back in the news again. We do know, of course, about a month ago, we did see rules change. A new law on the 8th of September to lower en bloc thresholds for older developments. Now, we want you to, you know, join the discussion with us. You can WhatsApp across and let us know your memories of what the en bloc periods were like that most grabbed your attention. I don't think we're in the midst of any kind of en bloc season, but the very fact that we're seeing Braddell View, one of the oldest estates and one of the largest estates that has also attempted before unsuccessfully, taking new steps to once again go en bloc. I wonder, could this be the tipping point? Could this be the beginning, now that the rules have changed, for older ones, older estates especially, are we going to see a new wave of en bloc fever, you think? But I want to bring the facts into the discussion. That's why I've brought back onto the program Vairavan Shanmugam, who's got a PhD in real estate from NUS, and he was formerly a data insight specialist with Oh My Home, the property platform. Good to talk to you again, Vairavan. Hi.
9: Hello, hi. Good to be back.
32: What were you doing the last time there was en bloc fever? Were you in the property world yet, I wonder, around the
9: time? No, not yet. I was still in NS, actually, 2017 to 2018, that period. So, yeah, I wasn't in the industry yet, so I kind of missed that. But, you know.
32: I always tell this story because I know this family friend who benefited from that period specifically because originally lived in Farrer Court. And Farrakhan went on block. And then he bought a place and moved into one of those condos that was next to it, which is older, also an older one. I forget the name of it. And then a couple of years later, it also went on block. So he got unblocked twice. Wow. Okay. Let me ask you about the Brattleview situation. I played that clip for historical purposes from back in 2019, of course, when they attempted to go. Rules have changed. The thresholds have decreased. Maybe that different quantum, maybe that little specific quantum change is going to be enough to make the difference. Is there anything that's telltale in the numbers that can give us a clue as to whether or not that's going to make a difference for Brattle, and maybe that's why they decided to go ahead this time?
9: So there are a couple of promising things, not to be too speculative, but, you know, we're not going to get to that fever stage anytime soon, but things are picking up. So, for example, just recently, we have near record GLS land bids. More GLS supply was released yesterday as well. So, you know, we're kind of seeing the appetite for land for developers kind of growing. And also, there have been recent on blocks, like the Loyang one, I believe in April, that was quite a big one, almost $800 million that went through. So things are starting to pick up again. Interest rates are starting to come down. So I would say the appetite is building, but of course we can't predict for sure, but things are looking much better than in 2019, where they didn't even manage to receive any bids.
32: Exactly. That was a truly failed attempt. But the fact that they are a few flags waving the air at me, this is one of the biggest, oldest estates in Singapore. It's absolutely gorgeous. I don't think you can find places like that anymore. Brattleview is really quite special. And it's got, you know, high land. It's unique. It's spacious. It's large. But that also is a double-edged sword, because the land size is going to be a big question for the developer who buys it over. It's a 99-year leasehold estate as well. It was the final HUDC estate that went private in 2017. What's
9: correct
32: going for it, and what's weighing against it?
9: Okay, so of course, this is one of the biggest estates I think you can find.
32: You can
9: absolutely
32: walk around
9: humongous.
32: And get by it, seriously.
9: Pretty much. It's huge. They say one of the last few HUDCs. And right now it's about 900 plus units, but when they advertised it in 2019, they were estimating up to 2,600 homes.
32: Yeah.
9: So in terms of reutilization of land and amount of units that can potentially be brought out, that's absolutely huge. And of course, the reserve bid price, that which they have not set yet, because I think the

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1: OLED is the peak of panel technology. 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
3: All the maintenance issues and stuff that comes up with a 40 to 50-year-old estate, I think maybe, potentially, the residents are more willing to come down in terms of the bid pricing, because there's two parties here and the price has to be right for a developer to step in and actually bid.
4: We're hearing and we're seeing articles talking about how a lot of former HUDC estates are going to be watching this quite closely because they are also hopeful about potentially hitting en bloc thresholds. We're talking Pine Grove, for example. I love Pine Grove. It's huge as well, one of those areas. And they always had that threshold, I guess, working against them, because for the most part, the people that have been there for quite a long amount of time, and they probably value the space and sizing a little bit more than the idea of making a little bit more money. So what are we talking about in terms of some of other collective sale deals this year? We saw, like you said, Loyang Valley, Tan Boon Liat Building as well on the commercial side of things. Is this going to, I'm wondering whether this will be the start, the tipping point potentially for the next wave of the older developments in particular?
3: Yeah, this could be very landmark because it's going to absolutely test both the limits of the residents as well as the developer's appetite to take on such a huge project, an aging project. And, you know, it can set the stage, but I won't go as far as to say that it's going to spark a fire. And, you know, after that, a lot of other similar HUDC projects are going to start going out. But it'll be a very good signal if it does go through, especially with the new policy that just was passed in Parliament. You know, up to 65%, lowered up to 65% in terms of the threshold, the voting threshold for an en bloc to go through for estates that are 60 years and older. But of course, this policy is not out yet. It's passed through Parliament, but I think there will be an announcement on when it's official.
4: So it wouldn't apply to Battleview then, right?
3: No, but the 40 to 59 years where it drops to 70%, that will apply. So it's a staggered policy.
4: But still, the stumbling block has been being able to even convene, getting a maximum number of people and not having those few holdouts that will change the course of the en bloc itself. Will those thresholds maybe retroactively apply? We don't know. We don't know until the rules will be officially announced.
3: Absolutely. Yeah. Yep. So if this en bloc goes through, it will answer quite a lot of questions that a lot of people have been having, and including this, if this revision is good enough. And as you said, it is an older estate. A lot of people are very comfortable, can't find units like that anymore, especially in locations like these. Yep. So there will be a lot of people wanting to hold out, but I think it will come to a point where the maintenance gets too heavy and it's an aging property. And, you know, there will always be people sitting on the fence that might jump to either side. But I think the bigger problem beyond all these things can go through. But as you've seen in 2019, they couldn't get any bids, right? So the asking price is also is very important because costs for developers are increasing. Construction costs are increasing. Material costs are increasing. They have to top up the lease. There's a lot of additional costs for developers as well.
4: And something on this scale, on this size, might require a joint venture, for example, which could potentially be more complicated as well.
3: Absolutely, absolutely.
4: Remains to be seen. Again, the Ministry of Law tabled the bill on the 4th of August to lower the consent threshold for older developments aged 40 to 59 years, lowering it from 80 to 70. So it's a staggered approach. Like you said, the older it is, the lower the threshold. If it's more than 60 years, the new proposed threshold would be

0: 65% even. So really, building on my earlier question about, like, hey, do you think this will start a trend and we'll see more of the older ones, maybe the former HUDCs watching this closely? I think the point of the matter is, I think that's part of why we're seeing these proposals by MinLaw for the threshold changes, because we want to help facilitate urban renewal and we need to be able to do that.
1: Mm-hmm. Absolutely, absolutely. And I think that's a very important thing, especially in land scarce Singapore. When our GLS sites are getting smaller and smaller, lower and lower,
0: land bank also not so, like, we are holding our breath tight, the developers, every year to see what land bank is releasing also, right?
1: Exactly. Yeah. So, you know, everybody is kind of getting to a point where we're not strained yet, but eventually we'll get there. So I think we have to start re-optimizing older estates that are built in a time where land wasn't much of a concern. And urban rejuvenation, as you said, I think it's a very important thing. But I also understand that a lot of people will hold that place dear to their heart.
0: Yeah.
1: So it's a couple of different things coming all together at one point.
0: One of my listeners WhatsApping across 963-11938. Why didn't they just wait until the new rules kicked in? Why launch now? Okay, timing is an interesting question. Why launch now before the official rules are official? Because these have just been tabled.
1: Correct. So right now, they have not really started on anything yet. The collective sale committee has just been, put together. So now they still have to go out and look for lawyers, and they got to look for an agency to represent them. So there's still a whole lot of process that has to go through.
0: It doesn't preclude them from benefiting from the new rules, should they kick in, right?
1: Even if they do kick in,
0: as long as they haven't officially launched yet, lah.
1: Correct. Correct. Because I think this one, only about 30% of people voted just to get the process kick-started. I think they'll have to do another round of voting before it becomes official. So if by then, if it does, the new rules kick in, then they'll definitely benefit quite a bit.
0: Final question for you, Viravan. A lot of people benefited from the last fever pitch wave, 2017, 2019, you were talking about that period, 2018, of en bloc fever, where it seemed every other week we were reading about another familiar estate going under the en bloc hammer. The appeal for a lot of people at that time was the collective sale would also perhaps gain them more in terms of sale price. Owners still going to be able to make a tidy sum through the en bloc process, just based on what you're seeing in terms of the number of units and the asking price here at Brattleview, for instance?
1: Honestly, it really depends, and also depends person to person. But generally, you can expect a little bit of a premium from a developer, but you also have to understand it depends on how much value the developer can extract from your estate. So for Brattle, from 900 units, if you're jumping up to 2,600 units, potentially, there's quite a lot of margin for them to factor in a little bit of a premium. But if you're already in a estate that is already, you know, more or less optimized, then the margin and the buffer reduces quite a bit.
0: See, that's the thing that I think drove the last period of the collective sale fever pitch, is like, give me a lot of money. And a lot of people are like, wow, let's do it. It was also tempered by some problems and issues with some of the older estates. There were a lot of arguments in the AGMs about, like, oh, are there too many units being held by one person? Did property agents buy too many units at the onset and therefore have a stronger vote? And we saw some, I'll be reporting soon, if this does start taking off, we'll start talking about the social aspect of it and the intimidation methods that might happen as well. I hope that doesn't happen. I hope it goes smoothly as well. I'm just wondering, like, which is the next big one? If this goes through, it's a big signal, isn't it? Potentially that say, hey, okay, maybe there's an opportunity here.
1: Absolutely, absolutely. I think this would be very landmark, because I'm sure people are watching, and we can definitely see very similar estates, older estates, aging estates, maybe even HUDC estates. If it goes through, they would be more willing to also try, because I think after the fever ended, a lot of people are you know, they do not want to go out and try because they are worried about all the consequences, and it's a long process, and
0: it's also
1: maybe it's not going to go
0: human
1: through.
0: Interaction. I feel that the friction that is caused between neighbors, between groups of people, is also like something that people want to avoid.
1: Oh yeah, absolutely. I think a lot of politics, you know, there's definitely people that strongly want to stay, and you know, it does kind of become you versus me kind of a thing. Yeah. And it is tiring on the people that are mostly involved, the council members, collective sale committee. Not an easy thing.
0: Hey, I'll end off with a quick point. We're out of time, but one quick message from my listener who says, it doesn't make sense to unblock older 99-year leasehold property. They need to top up the lease, need to tear down, need to rebuild, more costs, more GLS, land, easier on the pockets for developers. So is this a gamble for the developer who wants to take this up? Or is it about you better have all the resources and then you'll definitely be able to turn a profit?
1: It definitely is a gamble, but I think our developers are quite... they've kind of ironed out all the kinks for the most part. But it all comes down to what the reserve price is.
0: Yeah.
1: And if they can both meet, then anybody, any developer will be able to absorb the risk and go in.
0: One of the places I looked at 3-4 years ago, and I almost bought it as well. It was very old, gigantic, one of these old built gigantic ones. And I always thought to myself, it'll never unblock, because the land area covers almost 1 million square feet. And that is Clemente Park in Sunset Way area. So if I see that go under the unblock hammer, I'll know that some kind of fever is in the air. Viravan, thank you so much for joining my listeners and helping us flesh this out. Appreciate your time.
1: Thank you so much.
0: He's formerly from Oh My Home, where he was, of course, looking at their data insights as a data insights specialist. He holds a PhD in real estate at NUS. Viravan Shanmugam joining me on this edition.
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1: Sold!
2: And together with Felicia Tan, we're going to take a look at a new vertical neighbourhood in Tanjong Pagar. Also discuss URA's review of gross floor area rules. And we look at how Singapore's built environment is evolving. What could greater flexibility mean for city living, the way we use space and create more livable and climate-friendly neighbourhoods? Those conversations after the news.
3: It is 8 o'clock, a very good evening. This is the news on CNA 938. I'm Keith D'Souza. The United Arab Emirates says the co-pilot of Fly Dubai flight FZ1073 tried to carry out a terrorist attack by attacking the captain with a crash axe and attempting to seize control of the plane. The flight was traveling from Dubai to Tel Aviv on Wednesday. CNA's Glenda Cheung with more.
4: The UAE Attorney General says that investigations are continuing into the co-pilot's motive and whether he had any links to others. Israeli officials are also reportedly set to question the alleged attacker. Some media outlets are reporting that Oman Air had previously suspended the Omani co-pilot due to concerns over his radical views. Now, he was moved to an administrative role at Oman Air before later being hired by Fly Dubai. Israeli Prime Minister Benjamin Netanyahu has said the co-pilot underwent Islamist radicalization but has not provided evidence. He has also raised the possibility of Iranian involvement, although investigators have not publicly established any such link. Now, meantime, the captain of flight FZ-1073 recounted the mid-air attack to Indian Prime Minister Narendra Modi. Smit Machar has been hailed a hero for saving more than 170 people on board, most of them Israeli passengers. The Indian national was stabbed by the co-pilot, causing the plane to plunge some 16,000 feet in less than a minute.
3: China has launched a new trade investigation into imports from the European Union, just days before the two sides are set to hold key talks in Beijing. The probe covers a chemical widely used to make dyes, medicine, and pesticides, and could take up to 18 months. China says local producers requested the investigation. They say the chemical is being sold by European suppliers at very low prices, hurting Chinese businesses. The move comes as trade tensions between China and the EU continue to simmer. Brussels has accused Beijing of giving Chinese companies an unfair advantage through government support, which China denies. The two sides will try to ease those tensions when their trade chiefs meet in Beijing on Thursday. The group of seven industrialized nations have agreed to release 100 million barrels of oil in the coming weeks to help stabilize global energy prices. The move comes after U.S. President Donald Trump threatened to restrict diesel exports to Europe unless they release more of their reserves. Here's Mr. Trump.
5: We have a very good relationship with Europe, and they wanted to do it because they have a lot of diesel. They use diesel, and they had a lot of diesel. I said it would be great if you put it out to the market. They did it.
3: The threat of losing supplies from the world's largest diesel exporter has alarmed European markets. Mr. Trump now says he's ruled out a diesel export ban. William Denslow has more for CNA in this report, featuring Anna Kaiser Itkonen, spokesperson for the European Commission.
6: According to a statement from the G7, they say the motivation for this release of 100 million barrels of oil is to shield consumers from price shocks. Energy prices have been soaring over recent months, largely fueled by the war in Iran. The G7 has once again condemned Iran for what it says is the role that Tehran has played in destabilizing global trade, especially when it comes to the flow of energy through the strategic waterway, the Strait of Hormuz. Now, what exactly has been determined by the G7? Back in March, they agreed to release 400 million barrels of oil. Now, they say that subsequently, this decision is to see 100 million barrels released over the course of the next 4 months. They say that this will be front-loaded with a substantial diesel release in the first 20 days. They say that coordination will be put in place to make production more flexible as well, and to do more to assist refineries as part of this push to pump more oil onto the global markets. They hope to help reduce price pressures from consumers around the globe. The timing, though, cannot be overlooked. Over recent days, we've heard from US President Donald Trump and members of his administration really railing especially against Europe for what they say is not doing enough to release this oil onto the global markets from their own reserves, with the US even threatening to cut off exports of diesel to the European markets. That in turn on Friday invoked a sharp response from the European Commission.
1: We fully reject any ban on diesel. A ban would not be beneficial to anyone. It would undermine our trust in the United States as a reliable partner.
6: Significantly, this issue of a potential energy-related spat between the US and European allies was addressed in a statement from the G7, saying that they had agreed that there will be no measures to restrict the exchange of energy between partners. This has been welcomed and praised by European Commission President Ursula von der Leyen, who says that citizens in Europe deserve affordable energy. For CNA, I'm William Denslow in Brussels.
3: Pakistan's government and the party of jailed former Prime Minister Imran Khan are due back at the negotiating table ahead of a planned march by supporters to Islamabad tomorrow. The first round of talks ended yesterday with both sides agreeing to continue discussions. The PTI is seeking the release of Khan, his sisters, and detained supporters. Authorities have stepped up security measures, with the impact being felt beyond the capital. They have placed steel containers across roads into Islamabad to form barricades to stop protesters. At Karachi port, containers are accumulating as freight movement slows. This isn't the first time Imran Khan's party has rallied supporters to demand his release. He continues to command a significant support base despite spending more than 3 years in prison. But now a dispute over his medical treatment is putting the roles of Pakistan's two highest courts under the spotlight. Hira Mustafa reports for CNA.
7: Former Prime Minister Imran Khan has not been seen in public for more than 3 years, yet his absence has not pushed him to the margins of Pakistan's politics. For his supporters, the jailed leader remains a symbol of hope and change. The cricketer-turned-politician has been behind bars since 2023 after being ousted from power through a no-confidence vote a year earlier. He has been convicted in multiple cases, which he says are politically motivated, an accusation the government denies. His party, Pakistan Tehreek-e-Insaf or PTI, has also expressed a lack of confidence in the judicial system. On August 18, the Supreme Court ordered that Imran Khan be moved to the private Shifa International Hospital for medical examination and treatment. Instead, authorities took him to state-run Pakistan Institute of Medical Sciences before returning him to prison. The government said doctors found him medically fit. PTI then filed a contempt petition alleging the government had violated the court order. The government petitioned the Supreme Court to review its order.
8: The dispute over Imran Khan's treatment is now raising questions over how jurisdiction is divided between Pakistan's two apex judicial institutions.
7: The Federal Constitutional Court, created last year, has called for records connected to Khan's hospital case while hearing other prisoners seeking similar medical relief. The Supreme Court has asked the Attorney General to address what bearing the Constitutional Court's order has on its own proceedings. While the legal battle continues, some say the political tensions on the ground reflect wider frustration over the government's handling of people's everyday concerns. Some analysts say the government's handling of Khan has helped sustain his popularity. The government rejects allegations of mistreatment, saying the former prime minister is being held under prison rules and judicial orders. More than 3 years after disappearing from public view, Imran Khan remains a key figure in Pakistan's political landscape, while the legal questions surrounding his treatment continue to play out in the courts. For CNA, I'm Hira Mustafa in Islamabad.
3: Japan's Olympic chief has acknowledged criticisms of management leveled at this year's Asian Games in Aichi, Nagoya, and said a review will be conducted. The Games have faced complaints over issues including flooding, transportation, glitches, food quality, and the use of temporary container housing instead of a dedicated athletes' village. At a media conference held a day before the close of Asia's largest multi-sport event, Japanese Olympic Committee President Seiko Hashimoto said the Games saw more participants than expected. She added that the weather, including typhoon threats, posed challenges, but said that Japan's continued to have ambitions of hosting major sporting events, including the Olympics. And that is going to do it for the news on CNA 938. Headlock anytime on CNA 938 and CNA.Asia. Well, weather-wise, it is going to be fair and warm for the rest of the evening. Temperature ranging from 26 to 35 degrees Celsius, with a relative humidity of 55 to 85%. Traffic-wise, we've got an accident on the SLE. This is towards the BKE after Upper Thompson Road. Avoid lane 1. Stall vehicle in the KPE tunnel. This is towards the East Coast Parkway after Nickel Highway. Stalled one also on the PIE. This is towards Tuas after Clementi. And also on the KPE, stalled one towards the TPE after Tampines Road.
2: Thank you so much for joining us here on Open House today. I'm Susan Ng, together with Felicia Tan from 99Co. First of all, we are going to head off to Newport Residences located at Anson Road. So this is a development that will bring homes, offices, retail and shared spaces together. A kind of a vertical neighbourhood, if you will. It is located in the CBD. So we'll look at what this means for city living, its location in Tanjung Pagar, and also how the Greater Southern Waterfront could shape the area ahead. Felicia.
9: Yes. The Urban Redevelopment Authority is reviewing its gross floor area, or GFA, guidelines to give developer greater design flexibility. What could this mean for future homes, building design and urban planning? We'll explore these changes, how it would influence the way Singapore builds for the future.
2: Okay, so all this is coming up. If you have questions for us, you know what to do. You can WhatsApp 963-11938. So first, we welcome Andy E, who is Associate Group Director with Propnex Realty Private Limited, to kick off the conversation and take us to Tanjung Pagar and Anson Road. Andy, thank you very much for making time.
10: Hi. Yeah, welcome.
2: So Newport Residences, the residential component of Newport Plaza, let's talk about that. This is a mixed-use development comprising retail, grade A offices, serviced apartments and also residence. So how does this vertical estate concept shape the overall living experience for residents there?
10: Yeah, I think the key word here is really vertical. So in a normal mixed-use development, the different components can be spread across a relatively large site. But because right now we're in the CBD region, where land is naturally scarce, they are effectively stacked on an entire ecosystem upwards instead. So you've got the F&B on level 1, grade A offices from level 2 all the way to level 9, service apartments from level 10 to level 22, and that's where the residents only start from level 23 all the way to 45. So CDL itself described Newport Plaza as a vertical town with the greenery and a different lifestyle spaces integrated throughout the building. So it's about creating a situation where someone can potentially live, work, dine, exercise, and also socialize within one address, while the residential component, right, still remains elevated and separated from the commercial users below. So I'll describe it using as height, not just to create more spaces, but to actually create an entire lifestyle vertically.
9: So this is a redevelopment of the former Fuji Xerox Towers. What were the key considerations, you think, in transforming the existing site into a new mixed-use development? And what does this redevelopment bring to the wider Tanjung Pagar precinct?
10: So I think actually there's an important planning story behind this. I think the former Fuji Xerox Towers was predominantly an office development. So whereas Newport Plaza was redeveloped under URA's CBD incentive scheme, right? So that actually encourages older offices building in such areas such as Anson and Tanjong Pagar to be rejuvenated into a mixed-use developments. So from there, you can see that the commercial and residential redevelopment, especially in the Anson area, the scheme can allow up to 25% in the development intensity, subjected, of course, to the planning requirements. But I think the bigger story here is why URA wants this change in the first place. The traditional CBD was like a place where people come in to work and leave after office hour. So now, right now, URA actually wants Anson Tanjong Pagar to become even a much more complete neighborhood, and you can understand where they're coming from. So URA says that this area is being transformed with more than 1,100 new homes, together with retail, dining, public courtyards, cycling path, and even sheltered walkway. So to me, Newport is actually a very good example of that transformation.
2: So the residential component, Andy, spans levels 23 to 45. We're looking at 246 units, quite wide ranging, from one bedroom all the way to a super penthouse. What does the unit mix tell us about the type of households and buyers that Newport Residences is designed for?
10: Yeah, I think for me, this unit mix actually tells us that Newport isn't designed purely as an investment product and isn't purely just for an on-stay development either. So I think you just mentioned that you have 246 units, starting from one-bedder apartments all the way to like larger four-bedder premium home. And that includes even a super single penthouse. So from that, you can see that the smaller units definitely caters to the singles, couples, or investors who want a more manageable entry quantum into the CBD property. Whereas you also have the larger three-bedder and also the four-bedder units for buyers who may generally want to make central Singapore their home. So with that, right, and because the residential components start from level 23, the views become very interesting as well. So based on the published site orientation, the south and the southwest facing stacks generally look towards the Keppel Harbour, Sentosa, the Singapore Straits, and more importantly, the future Greater Southern Waterfront. While the other side looks backwards towards our Tanjong Pagar, Shenton Way, and also our city skyline. So at the very top, you have your you have your super penthouse that occupies level 45 by itself. So I think CDL specifically states that it has a 360 degree panoramic sea and city view. So to me, whether you're looking at Newport from an investment, own stay, city view, or sea view perspective, you have it all. And it's not really designed for one buyer profile. It actually caters across to a wide spectrum, in my opinion.
9: So, Andy, this development, it takes a different approach to the facilities. With the sky gardens and the communal spaces spread across several levels across the development, yes. What was the thinking behind distributing these facilities vertically rather than concentrating them on a single amenity deck?
10: I think this is something that is extremely unique due to the space constraint that we have in the CBD region. So it's definitely one of the more unique projects that we are looking at. And because Newport is effectively a vertical development, they didn't try to force all the residential facilities into one conventional podium deck. Instead, they actually distributed different lifestyle spaces at different elevations throughout the building. So the project includes landscape and communal space at multiple levels, including the residential facilities decks at level 34 and also your roof garden at the top. So CDL says that the overall building incorporates cascading gardens and also greenery throughout the tower rather than just landscaping at the ground level. So to me, when you look at the facilities concept more closely, different levels are intended for different facilities. You've got your play, you've got your fitness, you've got your wellness, socializing, and of course, more importantly, enjoying the views. I think that's the key distinction that we're looking at. You're not just going downwards, just one swimming pool one clubhouse that you see in your usual condo. So I think as you move vertically throughout the development, you're experiencing different amenities zones at different heights. I think that's something that's very unique in my opinion. And some of these places naturally benefited from the city and also the sea view. So the selling point isn't just that Newport just has facility. It's the way that they use the entire height of the building as part of the residential experience for the owners and buyers.
2: Of course, you mentioned earlier as well that URA is trying to bring life back into the CBD. But with all of the facilities available at Newport Residences, would change the way that people live, work and play, wouldn't it, Andy?
10: Yes, I think the simplest answer to that is the way we actually work. I think especially since after COVID has happened, has changed drastically over the years. So today, I think many professionals don't really necessarily work 5 days a week from the same desk anymore. It's no longer the kind of same concept and notion that you're seeing. You might start off the morning working from home. You have a Zoom meetings, you're in the office for a few hours and then you finish your work somewhere. So that's something that's very common nowadays. So having proper co-working and communal space within your development becomes even much more relevant today than perhaps 10 years ago. And because I think Newport itself contains office and also service apartment, residences and lifestyle spaces, it fits naturally into this changing working dynamic. I think more importantly, you can potentially move between home, work, exercise, and also again, social spaces without traveling very far. And I think for someone living in the CBD, yeah, where I think the working lifestyle, right, can be really pretty fast-paced. I think having the wellness, fitness that a lot of people are actually looking at nowadays and also co-working options within the developments definitely will give the residents the flexibility.
9: Yes, definitely. And I think Newport Residences is also in a very central area, right in the smack in the CBD, right? So it sits within the Tanjong Pagar area. Let's talk about connectivity for a bit. It has Prince Edward Road, Tanjong Pagar and Cantonment MRT stations now within walking distance to Newport Residences. How does having access to three MRT stations across two lines change the convenience of living in this part of the CBD?
10: Yeah, I think usually when we look at things, look at products, projects for condominiums, the accessibility is something that's very critical for a lot of buyers and owners. But I think this part relates to which line they actually are. So because that's where this connectivity becomes really meaningful. So just now you mentioned Tanjong Pagar MRT, that's on the east-west line, that's the usual line that you have. And on top of that, you have your Prince Edward Road and Cantonment on the Circle Line. That gives you more flexibility on your transport. So I think that's very significant. And then the completed Circle Line now has 33 stations and 12 interchange stations. And that actually allows to link commuters to every existing MRT line. I think that is something that is very critical for most of them who are exploring this region. And I think it also provides alternate routes that can bypass heavily used interchange, such as your City Hall and your Raffles Place. So when I look at Newport's three MRT stations, I don't simply just say that this three MRT is just better than one. I think the real advantage is more on the network optionality. The east-west line gives you a major east-west spine throughout the entire Singapore, while the Circle Line connects you efficiently towards places such as Marina Bay, Harbourfront, and many other employment, lifestyle, and interchange nodes. So ultimately, connectivity isn't just about counting how many MRT stations. I think it's more on how many parts of this Singapore these stations can actually connect us to.
9: So Andy, the launch prices started from about $1.3 million for a one-bedroom unit, while largest units command significantly higher price points. How should buyers assess its pricing when comparing it with both new launches and resale developments nearby?
10: I think when it comes to this, right, it's the same notion when we try to preach to our clients. It always comes back to the main point, which is your entry price and what you're actually receiving for the entry price. So based on the latest selection data, I think Newport's one-year average is about 3,132 PSL. That matches the current project analysis shown in the data that we're looking at. So now, 3,100 plus PSF might sound substantial if you just look at numbers by itself, but property shouldn't be assessed just by isolation, right? So for example, we are seeing land bid prices outside this CBD region, especially in the OCR and also the RCR region, moving significantly. I think the recent Canberra Drive EC just came out last evening. Yes, I really attracted 13 bids, and that's amidst the fact that this is something that is of a new EC ruling, something that's very new, and then it came in at about $825 PSF. That's a record land bid price. So when you look at future land price, it actually substantiates and shows how the price will be moving forward as well. And I think also even in the nearby vicinity, in the RCR region, Belaya Drive has already reached $1,515 PSF per plot ratio, while the recent Lorong Putong and Siming area has reached about 1,612 PSF per plot ratio. So when I assess back at Newport, I will ask myself these three things. What are we paying today? What are the alternatives? What are the alternate new projects actually asking? So all these prices will make allow us to reconsider Newport in another distinctive, which is another fact that this is freehold. So rather than saying that this is expensive at 3,000 PSF, I think we look at the entire package with the new development, freehold tenure, the CBD location being very central, with MRT connectivity, and last but not least, proximity to your Greater Southern Waterfront as well.
2: So just a quick word about the Greater Southern Waterfront then. Andy, how could this actually reshape the character of the area? Just a brief one.
10: I think this is probably where you can see the future story of the location very clearly. I think the Greater Southern Waterfront covers about 1,000 hectares of land. I think that's about 30 kilometers of coastline. So it's extremely huge. So I think that's going to take over the entire port that we're looking at and drive across, you know, the ECP region. So I think this creates a lot of opportunity for transformation within that region. New homes, employment areas, parks, recreational parks, and also the waterfront connection. So what I find particularly interesting from this is that we are no longer just looking at a UIA master plan drawing and saying that maybe one day we are actually beginning to see the land values being established within that transformation region. So I think on top of that, there's also another Belaya closed residential port that is scheduled end of this year in December. So it means that actually there's a lot of capital being committed to this Greater Southern Waterfront as well. So for new ports, I will look at it this way. We are actually positioned in this very established CBD area, and we are just within very close proximity to this major waterfront district that will progressively shape over the coming years.
2: And certainly lots for us to look out for and to look forward to, particularly in the Central Business District with all the new developments and the development of the Greater Southern Waterfront and its transformation. Andy, thank you very much for sharing your thoughts
10: thank
2: with
10: you.
2: Us today. 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Coming up, we're going to talk about URA's GFA review. Will that offer more flexibility and better development? 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
13: When Singapore falls in World War II, what is worth saving? One man, botanist E.J.H. Corner, sets out to save the Malay Peninsula's scientific treasure from looting and destruction.
14: Corner, as a scientist, is a very eminent botanist. He works in the Botanic Gardens during the Japanese occupation.
13: But protecting these collections means doing the unthinkable, working with the enemy.
15: Corner went to the Japanese High Command, imploring them to conserve the collections of the gardens and the museum.
13: In an unprecedented moment, both British and Japanese scientists come together in wartime.
16: Juan Corriba, he became director of the gardens. He allowed Holcomb and Corner to continue their important research work.
13: But when does cooperation become a betrayal of trust?
16: Korner and his fellow scientists experience the sense of fear that is shared by many people living in Singapore at the time.
13: War at the Gardens, Saturday and Sunday, 9 p.m. on CNA.
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3: It is 8:30. A very good evening. This is the news on CNA 938. The United Arab Emirates says the co-pilot of Fly Dubai flight FZ-1073 tried to carry out a terrorist attack by attacking the captain with a crash axe and attempting to seize control of the plane. The flight was traveling from Dubai to Tel Aviv on Wednesday. The UAE Attorney General says investigations are continuing into the co-pilot's motive and whether he had any links to others. Israeli officials are also reportedly set to question the alleged attacker. Some media outlets are reporting that Oman Air had previously suspended the Omani co-pilot due to concerns over his radical views. Israel Prime Minister Benjamin Netanyahu says the co-pilot underwent Islamist radicalization but has not provided evidence. At least 10 people have been injured after a car drove into a crowd of rugby fans in Australia's New South Wales. Two are in critical condition, a 5-year-old girl and a 67-year-old man. CNA's Glenda Chong with more.
4: The incident happened this morning in the Newcastle suburb of World's End, north of Sydney. Supporters had gathered to see off the Newcastle Knights team bus ahead of tomorrow's National Rugby League final. Well, police say that the driver was an 18-year-old fan who was driving erratically before losing control of the car. He was arrested at the scene. The police added that initial investigations suggest the incident was not terrorism-related, nor was it of ill motive. Prime Minister Anthony Albanese says he has spoken to the New South Wales Premier and offered the federal government's support.
3: It's been a bumpy ride to the return of the F1 race in Malaysia. Fans are complaining of poor crowd management and long queues, with some saying they had to walk several kilometres to the venue. The Gulf Air Bahrain Grand Prix started in Malaysia's Sepang International Circuit yesterday. Sepang last hosted the race in 2017. This year, Bahrain had to change venues due to the Middle East conflict. Several social media posts show snaking queues for bus shuttles and crowds walking along highways. Private vehicles are not allowed into the circuit area. Nearly 100 buses are scheduled to ferry visitors every 10 to 15 minutes, but complaints indicate ineffective crowd management for the ride. Public transport operator Rapid KL says it has improved the coordination of its shuttle bus services to the venue to ensure smoother and more orderly passenger movement. A dedicated space for people with dementia and their caregivers to meet, share experiences, and speak up about their needs has opened in Singapore. It aims to help them stay active in the community and live meaningful lives with dementia. Located at Toa Payoh Central Community Club, the centre hosts a 10-week program to help participants change public attitudes about dementia. It also serves as a space for social and educational activities with classes in art, music, and wellness. Singapore golfer Shannon Tan has swung her way into history books to claim an Asian Games bronze in the women's individual event. She's the first Singaporean golfer to earn a medal at the ASEAN. CNA's Alif Amsia reports from Aichi.
18: It was a fight to the finish in the medal round of the women's individual event, with the shot at glory swung wide open. Despite playing chase for most of the morning's proceedings, Asian Games debutante Shannon Tan was her usual picture of calm and composure. But she clawed her way up a spot thanks to this crucial birdie on hole 16, one of six she posted. On the last hole, India's Pranavi Urs secured gold. But Tan found her overall scores tied with China's Yin Woning, which triggered a playoff for silver. The Chinese won it after one hole.
19: to get a medal in the Asian Games does mean a lot, I think, coming into this week. It feels a bit different in the sense that, I mean, I represent Singapore, fly the Singapore flag in Europe mostly. I think also the team element in the Asian Games is quite interesting. Like, I mean, golf is such an individual sport, and just to have teammates around you and just to have the support of other Singaporean athletes and stuff, I think that's made this week really special.
18: Tan's teammate Chen Sing Tong, meanwhile, placed 22nd, while Amanda Tan finished joint 25th. In the team event, the trio finished joint 4th overall out of 9 teams. Alif Amsha, CNA, Aichi, Japan.
3: And that report ends the news on CNA 938. Headlines anytime on CNA 938 and CNA.Asia. On the roads, we've got a stalled vehicle on the CTE. This is towards the SLE after the PIE Changi. Stalled one also on the PIE towards Changi after Toh Guan Road. Avoid lane 4.
2: Thank you so much for joining me on Open House today. Together with me is Felicia Tan from 99Co. And what we're doing now is talking about the URA's review of how the GFA rules could give developers a lot more flexibility. But what could that mean for the way our buildings and our neighbourhoods are designed? We're going to look at whether or not more flexibility could lead to better use of space, greater livability, and also more climate-friendly developments. If you have questions for us, you know what to do. You can WhatsApp them to me at 963-11938. To join us for this conversation is Eugene Lim, Key Executive Officer with ERA Realty Network Private Limited. Eugene, thank you very much for joining us today.
20: Hello, Susan and Felicia. Thank you for having me on the show.
2: So for the listeners who might not be quite familiar with the term gross floor area or GFA, how does it currently determine what can be built on a particular site?
20: So in simple terms, gross floor area refers to the total amount of floor space that URA allows to be built on a piece of land. So in consumer terms, it means like floor space budget. What is the budget that you have for floor space for this development? So URA uses GFA as a key planning tool to manage the development intensity across Singapore. So there's this term called allowable GFA. So allowable GFA on the site means determines basically how much floor area, floor space a developer can build, which in turn translates to the number of homes, the size of the units, and the overall scale of the development. But for consumers and for home buyers, the important thing to note is that you should only be concerned about the size of your home. This GFA concept is a planning parameter that is used to guide developers on the intensity of the development. So it incorporates other things that is not inside your home. Yeah.
9: So Eugene, what are the main limitations or challenges with the current GFA framework that have led to the industry to call for greater flexibility?
20: Okay, so the big challenge is that developers and designers sometimes have to make trade-offs between maximizing usable space and incorporating features that improve livability. So such as natural ventilation, communal spaces, and climate responsive design. Largely because land prices have gone up. So most developers will try to maximize space, but you also need to build homes and space that is usable. So because some of these features may count towards GFA, that can affect the amount of floor space that is made available for other users. Yeah.
2: So when the URA talks about giving developers greater design flexibility, what does that mean in practical terms? Because a development is planned based on design and the architectural aspects of it. How does GFA then affect this?
20: The important thing to note is that there's no details announced yet. So the review is still undergoing. So, but in practical terms, by having greater design flexibility, it will allow developers to incorporate more features like better shaded communal areas, improved natural ventilation, more greenery, and design elements that will actually help to reduce heat and and improve your thermal comfort without being constrained by how every square meter is used, is treated under the current rules. So there could be, looking ahead, there could be some waiver of how these spaces are calculated so that it does not affect your total GFA. But again, details have yet to be announced.
9: So is the review primarily about allowing more total floor space, or is it also about giving developers greater flexibility in how that floor space is distributed and used?
20: Okay, so based on what has been announced so far, the review seems to encompass both possibilities. But emphasis is on giving greater flexibility on how this GFA is used rather than increasing the GFA. In short, I think there's unlikely to be allowing an increase in GFA, but is again go down to how GFA is computed and what is discounted, what is included. So this will give the developer more flexibility in design.
2: We are looking at the GFA framework. I know you said that details are not fully available as yet, but knowing what we know, how could these changes actually affect development potential and the financial viability of a site? Because that's always very important, isn't it?
20: Yes, of course. So changes in the GFA framework can affect both a site's potential as well as its financial viability. Because GFA is a key planning parameter and it determines how much usable space that can be created. So if developers are given more flexibility in how GFA is calculated, then if more GFA is permitted, then it could improve the efficiency and value of a development. So for example, greater flexibility can enable developers to optimize the unit layout, incorporate more attractive communal sustainability features, and also to achieve a better mix of residential and commercial users where possible. So these changes can, and in total, enhance the appeal of the project and improve its viability commercially without fundamentally changing Singapore's planning objectives. So in short, I think the details remain to be seen, and we hopefully will probably see more interesting developments when the review results are finalized.
9: So could the greater flexibility make it easier to develop sites that are currently more challenging because of their size, shape, or existing constraints?
20: Yes, these site constraints are always a challenge to developers. So potentially, yes, every development site is unique. Some sites have irregular shapes, conservation requirements, steep gradients, and other physical constraints that make us make it more challenging to achieve. And if the revised framework provides greater flexibility on how GFA is allocated, then developers will have more scope to respond to site-specific constraints. So it's a good thing going forward.
2: So with this flexibility, if developers have it, what kinds of design decisions could potentially allow architects to make?

0: Asia Business. It's all the business news you need.
1: Trading will be closely watched.
2: The tax hike could curb consumer spending.
3: Makes it the world's second biggest IPO this year.
4: Affected by uncertainties in the US trade war.
5: Japan and the word sale.
6: Developments on the US-China trade front.
7: We saw markets react unfavorably.
8: You know, markets continue to grapple with uncertainty.
9: From lawyers representing an unnamed interested party.
0: Asia Business. 35 minutes.
10: Development, you think?
11: Quite possibly, yes. One opportunity that greater design flexibility can create is to allow architects to strike a different balance between private living space and high-quality shared amenities. So especially in a bigger development where you have more people there, this makes a lot of sense. Mm. So for example, if a framework provides for more flexibility, these developers will find it easier to incorporate landscape communal areas, sky terraces, shared facilities, and even climate-responsive spaces that will enhance the overall living environment. So this actually improves the quality of the residents' quality of life, especially, again, in high-density developments.
12: Okay, so let's talk more about this because we want to look at the resilience and thermal comfort of not just the individuals who reside in the units, but actually for the building as well. And if URA is looking at encouraging these features, you talked about climate control and things like that, could this be a step ahead and a good step because that's what everyone's looking for? It is getting warmer, and so you kind of do want to look at ways we can reduce heat, not just within our units but within buildings.
11: So it is this review can be how GFA is calculated can be an incentive for the way developers become more innovative. Okay, so if the review introduces incentives, for example, for features like improved shading, ventilation, and thermal comfort, then developers would definitely be more willing to incorporate them. Mm. And of course, if you throw in, say, for example, a framework where buildings are graded on these kind of features, then we will probably have more of these buildings coming on stream in the future. And so this, again, can be done without necessarily at the expense of usable floor space. So there's a balance going forward.
12: So GFA could then be an incentive for developers to do this?
11: Definitely. It is a guideline as well as it can be used as an incentive.
10: Mm. Eugene, what are some examples of building features or design approaches that could potentially be encouraged through the new, the revised GFA framework, particularly in response to Singapore's climate?
11: Okay, as we can all possibly feel it now, the Singapore climate is getting hotter.
12: Yes.
11: Right. So focus on increasing on design that the building design that help the building stay cool naturally, will become more make people more comfortable in the future. So if the framework is used as an incentive, it will encourage architects to incorporate features, okay, that focus on thermal comfort without compromising the efficiency, because at the end of the day, architects are always judged by the how efficient you can make the building in terms of lettable area or saleable area, right? So, but then again, having this framework, it will help them to increase, okay, things like shaded areas, natural ventilation, additional greenery, climate responsive facades, as well as layouts to reduce heat gain, right? So this is good for all of us.
12: I mean, could this approach then eventually make GFA not just a limit on how much developers can build, but also a tool to encourage particular planning or even sustainability outcomes? Because that is also very important. Everyone's talking about more sustainable green buildings.
11: Okay. Yes. In short, yes. Because in many ways, GFA can serve both functions. Right, so it is not only a planning limit on intensity of the development, it is also used through incentives and exemptions that encourage certain outcomes that will align with what the government is trying to achieve. For example,

0: example, sustainability, conservation, and even communal facilities. So the current review that is ongoing suggests that this approach was likely to evolve further. And if GFA is incorporated in future to encourage features that improve heat resilience, thermal comfort, and overall livability, then it becomes not just a cap on the development intensity, but also a very effective way to encourage better design and better outcomes for all the users of the space.
1: There has also been discussion about awarding additional GFA to encourage the renewal or conservation of heritage properties, as you briefly mentioned. How do you think such an incentive could work in practice?
0: Okay, this incentive is very important because conserving a building is very expensive, much more expensive than redeveloping it. So having a GFA incentive would probably help to bridge that gap by rewarding the building's owners or the developers to invest more into the conservation. So whether it's through, for example, additional GFA that is allowed on the same site or another mechanism that is perhaps still being studied, then the principle is to make this heritage conservation more economically sustainable. So at the end of the day, it has to make financial sense for the developer. Yes, we all understand that certain things nice to be conserved, but at the end of the day, it has to make financial sense. So having some incentives and exemptions would probably encourage more creative actions in this arena.
2: So Singapore already has mechanisms. For example, we have the CBD incentive scheme, and then we have the strategic development incentive scheme. It offers greater flexibility in areas such as GFA and land use, but how might this current broader review build on what is already in place?
0: Okay, so the two schemes that you mentioned are very location specific. It has to be, the buildings have to qualify and be located in a certain area. So if the building happens to be just outside of the boundary, then it does not qualify for that location specific incentive scheme. So I think the current direction is to make this GFA a review broader, so that it can potentially be applied more widely across the board. To even outside of these very location-specific incentive schemes. So instead of allowing GFA to be designated for these distincts, then this framework can encourage better design in a slew of locations outside of the central area. So the key distinction is therefore to existing schemes are location and program-specific, but the current review will probably make it a broader application across the whole of Singapore.
2: Ultimately, though, how can Singapore give developers more room to innovate while also ensuring, Eugene, that greater GFA flexibility still supports the wider goals of livability, sustainability, and good urban planning?
0: I think, okay. So at the end of the day, I think the government has a very big goal.
2: Yeah.
0: This goal is not just to give developer more freedom, but to give them a right kind of flexibility. So the success of this review will therefore not be measured by whether developers can build more, okay, but whether they can build better on a given plot of land and intensity. So if greater flexibility in the future leads to developments that are more livable, more climate resilient, and more responsive to Singapore's evolving needs, then preserving, while at the same time preserving our very strong planning discipline, then it will represent a very good natural evolution of our planning framework. So it's a, it would probably be a very big positive step moving forward.
2: Okay, so definitely lots more to think about and lots more to discuss, as you say that, you know, there are many plans that are not yet in place. So, you know, when that time comes, hopefully we can have a further conversation when plans are a little bit more firmed up. But in the meantime, thank you very much for your current thoughts on this whole issue of GFA and how it will affect developers and also the living standards and design standards here in Singapore. Thank you so much for your time. Eugene Lim is Key Executive Officer with ERA Realty Network Private Limited. And that's it for Open House today. You can find more property news and reviews on www.99.co. Miss an episode? Perhaps you want to listen to this one again? You can. Just go to the Me Listen app or onto melisten.sg. I'm Susan Ng, together with Felicia Tan from 99co. Thank you very much for joining us today on Open House.
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6: 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The expanded album adds four new tracks, Patient Zero, Cleveland, Pink Clouding, and Babylon. Now, this song, Patient Zero, set the record for the most streamed song by a female artist in a single day this year. Have a listen.

0: This song, Patient Zero. Now, Swift herself also had the most streams of any female artist in a day this year.
1: Five Singapore films have landed nominations at the 63rd Golden Horse Awards. Leading the pack is We Are All Strangers, Anthony Chen's latest. Seven nominations, including Best Narrative Feature and Best Director. Animated film The Violinist and family drama A Girl each picked up three nominations, while short film Bois and She Said earned one each. All five films screen at the Taipei Golden Horse Festival from November 6th, with awards night on November 22nd. Winners will be announced at the International Emmy Awards Gala in New York on November 23rd.
0: Manchester City have been found guilty of serious financial rule breaches covering nine seasons. The Premier League says City used the sham commercial deals to inflate revenue and reduce costs. City strongly deny wrongdoing. They say there are major errors in the ruling and plan to appeal. We don't quite know the punishment yet. No sanction has been announced. One football analyst we spoke with had this to say.
2: Everyone's talking about this as though it's going to happen now. It's not. There are going to be appeal processes coming through, and it could reverse the decisions if the appeal process goes through. And even then, I'm fully anticipating Manchester City laws to say, hey, you can't impose these huge financial regulations, even though we've agreed to be part of your Premier League. This is unfair. This legal process will take a long time.
0: Here's a fun one. How do you decide who gets the traditional Sunday slot at one of the world's biggest marathons? Apparently, with a game of rock, paper, scissors. That is really how organizers decide the schedule for the 2027 London Marathon, which is being held across 2 days for the first time. Marathon world record holder and 2026 men's champion Sebastian Sowie went up against women's wheelchair champion Catherine Debrunner, and Sowie lost. Her win means the women's elite and wheelchair races get the traditional Sunday slot, while the men's races will take place a day earlier on Saturday, which is 24th of April.
1: And that's it for our weekly Trend Watch, something you can catch live on The Morning Report every Friday. Until the next one.
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11: It is 9 o'clock. A very good evening. This is the news on CNA 938. I'm Keith D'Souza. Singaporeans consumed an average of 2,460 calories a day in 2025. That's about 100 calories more, or around two extra slices of bread than in 2019. The latest nutrition survey also revealed that people are eating more fatty and salty food and dining out more often. CNA's Nadine Yam tells us more in this report, featuring Health Minister Ong Ye Kung and Andrew Tan, Head of Marketing for Food Services at FairPrice Group.
12: A medical scare in 2023 made 46-year-old Madam Susanna Shafi'i reconsider how she ate and lived. After being diagnosed with borderline high cholesterol during a routine checkup, she became determined to be more mindful of her diet, especially as someone who has been nursing an inflamed kidney.
10: I was thinking, I'm already on like, you know, this kidney medicine for a long term. Don't tell me I have to eat one more medicine. So I was just left speechless. And then my doctor mentioned to me that I think you need to lose weight and you need to change your eating habits.
12: And she did. Now choosing healthier ingredients and cooking methods like air frying instead of deep frying, Madame Susanna has achieved healthy weight loss and improved her cholesterol levels tremendously.
13: According to the latest National Nutrition Survey 2025, it has shown that residents are consuming less sugar thanks to measures like our NutriGrade labelling system. However, Singapore is still facing several concerns. An increase in calorie intake is one example, driven by more refined carbohydrates and fat intake, as well as sodium, where intake continues to increase and remain above recommended levels.
14: We need a bigger push on healthier diet. At least move away from a diet that over time leads to severe diseases. We have some successes in lowering sugar consumption, and I think we need to do this for sodium as well.
12: This could be attributed to a rising trend of Singaporeans dining out. According to the survey, 6 in 10 residents ate out once a day in 2022. Now, this is up to 7 in 10, which means residents are typically eating out 9 times a week now instead of 8. With eating out more often being linked with poorer diet quality, what can Singapore do to bring the numbers down? One F&B operator says it starts from working with its stallholders to make healthier options more readily available.
15: That recipe is a much safeguarded material with the stallholders, so we are not asking them to drastically change their recipe, but to make small tweaks if possible. For example, reducing sodium used in their gravy, in their sauces, without affecting the taste.
12: The Health Promotion Board has also launched a new Ask for Less campaign, where customers can request for less gravy, sauce, or salt in their food. But as an individual, what more can we do?
16: There is policy and everything, but as an individual, you need to make a choice. Typically, when you look at what are the implications of eating these higher calorie options, as well as unhealthy options over time, that leads to obesity and chronic diseases. So this, actually the knowledge is there, but are we making a deliberate behavioral choice?
12: Dr. Kalpana adds that with healthy eating being a personal choice, people should spend a bit more time to choose the healthier options in order to benefit them in the long term.
11: You also heard from Dr. Kalpana Bhaskaran, Deputy Director of the Glycemic Index Research Unit at Temasek Polytechnic, a dedicated space for people with dementia and their caregivers to meet, share experiences, and speak up about their needs has opened in Singapore. It aims to help them stay active in the community and live meaningful lives with dementia. Located at Toa Payoh Central Community Club, the centre hosts a 10-week program to help participants change public attitudes about dementia. It also serves as a space for social and educational activities with classes in art, music, and wellness. People in organizations that teach Islam in Singapore must be registered with the country's Islamic Religious Authority under expanded rules for Muslim religious schools. The change aims to ensure lessons are taught by qualified and recognized teachers. The rule applies to those teaching Islam to 10 or more people at least once a month, both in person and online. Religious teachers will also face stricter requirements. They must now hold at least a degree in Islamic studies. More than 20,000 residents now have a better idea of their legal rights and how the law can protect them and where to find help. That's after more than 400 legal talks and workshops were held through a community program. The Law Ministry is also working with the program to bring legal support closer to residents. This year's month-long program covers issues ranging from neighbor disputes to workplace fairness. More than 140 students are also working with 38 volunteer legal mentors to tackle scams, vaping, and Muslim estate succession. Pet groomers and dog trainers will now have to set baseline standards to follow under a new and revised code. This comes as authorities raise animal welfare standards and align with evolving international practices. Here's Minister of State for National Development, Alvin Tan.
17: The code set out minimum standards and best practices for how to house, manage, and care for animals. But some people say these are just codes, but no, they are more than guidelines. If you fail to meet the minimum standards, it is taken into account in animal welfare investigations.
11: Mr. Tan was speaking at an event to mark World Animal Day. Dedicated code for dog trainers will be introduced. It will cover areas such as training methods, professional competency, and proper record keeping. Tighter standards for pet groomers also include how they safely handle and groom animals. They must also know how information is communicated to pet owners. The changes are aimed at giving owners greater confidence that their pets are being cared for safely and responsibly. The Code of Animal Welfare for pet owners will be reviewed next. A new Yishun guided tour aims to increase footfall and spending for heartland businesses. The goal is to prepare merchants for stiffer competition with the upcoming RTS Link. The trail is part of a three-year initiative to reposition heartland precincts as destinations. It includes food tasting, sharing of each business's heritage and unique interactions. Participants will also receive a goodie bag and vouchers for select shops. Tickets are still available for two sessions in October. One final hurrah for Team Singapore on the last day of the Asian Games competition, with 16-year-old sailor Ian Goh clinching silver in the ILCA 4. This is Singapore's third sailing silver medal in Japan. It also the first time that the 2002 edition that Singapore failed to bring home a gold in the sports. Heading into the final race day, the teenage debutante was in pole position to victory thanks to a consistent showing across the first 4 days of racing, where he won two of his first 10 races. But in his two remaining races on Saturday, a poor finish cost him the goal as he slipped behind South Korea's Choi Chui-Ji-Jun.
18: I came into the last race leading, but I made mistakes that I think shouldn't have been made. So I felt a bit I'm still feeling a bit disappointed. I haven't had time to really process it, but I guess I'm so happy about silver.
11: More joy came when windsurfer John Wong clinched a bronze medal in the boys' windsurfing event. The 17-year-old debutant finished third out of six competitors with 25 points from 11 races. This brings Singapore's total sailing medal haul to four. Singapore golfer Shannon Tan has swung her way into the history books to claim an Asian Games bronze in the women's individual event. She's the first Singaporean golfer to earn a medal at the ASEAN. CNA's Alif Amsia reports from Aichi.
19: It was a fight to the finish in the medal round of the women's individual event, with the shot at glory swung wide open. Despite playing chase for most of the morning's proceedings, Asian Games debutante Shannon Tan was her usual picture of calm and composure. But she clawed her way up a spot thanks to this crucial birdie on hole 16, one of six she posted. On the last hole, India's Pranavi Ur secured gold. But Tan found her overall scores tied with China's Yin Wo-Ning, which triggered a playoff for silver. The Chinese won it after one hole.
20: To get a medal in the Asian Games does mean a lot, I think, coming into this week. It feels a bit different in the sense that, I mean, I represent Singapore, fly the Singapore flag in Europe mostly. I think also the team element in the Asian Games is quite interesting. Like, I mean, golf is such an individual sport, and just to have teammates around you and just to have the support of other Singaporean athletes and stuff, I think that's made this week really special.
19: Tan's teammate Chen Sing Tong, meanwhile, placed 22nd, while Amanda Tan finished joint 25th. In the team event, the trio finished joint 4th overall out of 9 teams. Alif Hamsha, CNA, Aichi, Japan.
11: And that report ends the news on CNA 938. Headlines anytime on CNA 938 and CNA.Asia. On the roads, we have a stalled vehicle on the SLE. This is towards the VKE after Mandai Road. Stalled one also on the East Coast Parkway towards the city at the PIE exit.
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13: Factory output, retail and investment data will be scrutinized for signs that the country's recovery is picking up.
2: The move comes after the bank reported record net profit in the first quarter.
13: The new bonds differ from normal government bonds in a way that the money raised is for targeted purposes.
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4: Welcome in to Health Matters. And what matters today is understanding how transboundary haze and the inhalation of small particles like PM2.5 has an impact on your heart health. I'm weaving this together. This has been very well researched, by the way. There are multiple publications on the impact of small particulate matter on risk of inflammation and potential risk of a heart attack and even a stroke. This is also World Heart Day 2026. I'm doing this show on Tuesday, September 29th. There is a theme for this year's World Heart Day, but in light of our current situation, I thought it would be best to bring up the concept of haze and your heart health. Incidentally, the theme for this year's World Heart Day 2026 is Don't Miss a Beat. The concept is to use heart for action, i.e. focusing on spotting the signs and protecting your heart and pushing for better national health care as well. Well, that's World Heart Day. Let's apply that to this concept of being keenly aware of what is happening in the air, in the atmosphere, when it comes to transboundary haze and how it impacts your heart health. This is your World Heart Day special right here on CNA 938 on Health Matters. I'm Daniel Martin. Thank you so much for joining me and my guest on today's edition, Adjunct Assistant Professor Raymond Wong, Head of Department of Cardiology at the National University Heart Center, Singapore. Professor Wong, welcome aboard. Hello, how are you?
23: Hi, Daniel. Great to be on the air with you again.
4: Let's talk about this link, because I think most people, they think about, and I've done separate shows on this as well, haze and how it irritates your eyes and leads to watery eyes and itchy eyes, and haze and how it irritates your skin. And for some people with eczema, it's challenging to manage as well. Throat, ENT issues as well. I've done all these separate shows. I don't think most people draw a link to your heart health. Can you elaborate to my listeners what is well known about this?
23: Yeah, I think one of the particles that we're most concerned about, whether it's for the eyes or particularly for the airways, is the particulate matter 2.5, the PM2.5. These are really tiny particles, way smaller than our hair. We are quite well sort of aware that it can actually hurt people who have asthma, people who have lung diseases. But we have known actually for a long time that these same particles can get into the lungs and from there get into the bloodstream and cause all sorts of problems to our blood vessels. So you rightly pointed out, we have publications locally as well as international showing the link between when the haze intensity is high, when the air gets very unhealthy, then there is a spike in, the rates of heart attack and stroke.
4: That serious? I'm going to go more into the mechanics of how this happens and who this happens to as well. But just to clarify, what you're saying is these particles that we inhale through our exposure to this transboundary haze, we're stepping out or working in an environment, we're not wearing up the mask, we're not paying attention to the advisories out there, whether it's elevated or whether it's unhealthy. You go for a jog. I still see people jogging in the haze. I still see people cycling in the unhealthy range as well, which is bizarre. When you're inhaling this,
0: it's respiratory. You're breathing it and it's going into your lungs, but because it's so small, it's what, going through the walls and getting into your bloodstream?
23: Exactly, yeah, it gets into the bloodstream, but even when it's in the lungs, it can actually cause inflammation, and some of these inflammation signals can get into the bloodstream as well. But definitely this particle can get into the bloodstream. It causes cause the blood to become sticky, and it can cause our blood vessels to actually lose some of the function, and it can even make the blood vessel narrower. So in that sense, it's like lighting up a fire. And if we're talking about the cohort of people who already have heart or lung conditions, people with diabetes, hypertension, they already have blood vessels that are not as healthy as, say, another healthy individual. That is like lighting a fire, and it causes even more inflammation.
0: Is it causing permanent damage to the vessels? Because, you know, we get this sporadically, but I wonder whether 1 year of exposure or a couple of months of exposure to haze is going to lead to potential lifelong impact on your vessels' health.
23: Wow. So that is slightly less researched, but the concept is this, and that is that so you're right. So it's the amount of exposure at one moment in time and then multiplied by the number of days or weeks. But essentially, if the total exposure is high, then clearly downstream, we are looking at months to years, there is actually an increase, a higher risk of heart attack. But if we just focus on, let's say today, right, our PSI is somewhere between moderate to unhealthy. And when that happens, this small little PM2.5 that gets into our bloodstream, it actually can cause damage to our blood vessel systems today, tomorrow, and in fact, in the coming 3 to 5 days.
0: Because it's in your system, is it?
23: Yeah, correct. So it in that sense, it acts as a trigger to, say, heart attack, stroke.
0: I was looking through the previous published studies. Some of them are Singapore-specific as well. There was a 2019 study from the Journal of the American Heart Association that studied Singapore data using acute myocardial infarction from 2010 to 2015. It found a 30-unit increase in PSI was associated with a 4% increase in acute myocardial infarction. That was back in 2019. There were 2018 studies. We do know that NEA has based its advisories and guidelines on health recommendations and medical studies as well, and that the WHO, the World Health Organization, and also has large international evidence bases linking particulate air pollution, especially PM2.5, with cardiovascular diseases, including ischemic heart disease and stroke. I think it's time for you to tell my listeners the mechanics here. So now we understand if we're breathing it a lot and the quantity, it's going in, it's transmitting, it's staying in your system, it's going through the walls and vessels, it's affecting your vessels. And how does that lead to a heart attack or a stroke?
23: Yeah, so by actually causing the damage to the blood vessels and for the blood vessels to become more narrowed, and in addition, it actually makes the blood stickier. So it is much more likely for the, in this case, the victim, right, to form blood clots inside the blood vessels of the body system. And if these blood clots form in the blood vessels of the heart or the brain for that matter, then that's how people can get heart attack and stroke. So this is a very direct link. It's actually a robust science to it. And maybe I'll just draw a little bit of some of the conclusion that we can get from the papers that you described. Mm-hmm. Actually, those were really important. Many people don't realize is that they kind of say that, oh, okay, fine. You know, as what you mentioned, 30 unit increase in PSI. Okay. So that can cause like 8-9% more heart attack. But what actually the paper also shows is that for what seemingly healthy individual, inhalation of this unhealthy particle, right, in the setting of a moderate or unhealthy level of haze, actually cause very healthy people to have a higher blood pressure as well as a faster heartbeat as well. So what it means is that it actually stresses the body system, whether or not the person is healthy or already have a condition such as diabetes, hypertension, or for that matter, someone who already has heart diseases.
0: What is stressing the situation for that person? Is it the respiration that's belabored? Is it the mask that they might be wearing? Is it something else? What is causing that stress effect?
23: It's actually mainly respiratory because of the inflammation, first and foremost, happens inside the lungs. But the same inflammation that somehow has moved actually cross the boundary of the lungs and get into the blood vessel systems. That's when the overall stress that a person experience can cause not just the difficulty in breathing, but also higher blood pressure and a higher heart rate as well. And in fact, many of these individuals, they do complain of dizziness, maybe palpitation. They feel that they are no longer able to walk for as long a distance as before. And particularly if they were to climb steps, they'll find it, they'll find that they get more breathless in doing what appears to be something pretty simple to do.
0: This can be happening for somebody who's never had a cardiac event, a seemingly healthy individual. But because of the exposure to the particulate matter that has traveled and caused this damage to the vessels and the risk of the clots forming and dislodging and traveling, then this emerges. But I got to ask, how much exposure are we talking? How much PM2.5 or particulate matter? And how much of a duration of exposure do you have to be next to the forest fires and the fires blowing directly at you in the plumes of smoke? Or does it apply to even us in this transboundary atmosphere as well? Do we have an idea of how much and how long?
23: Actually, we do. So, so first of all, for better or for worse, in Singapore, this haze situation is episodic. Well, it's sort of a seasonal. So we are not exposed to it like every day of the year, 365 days. But it is true that the longer the exposure in terms of days, the worse it gets. And I think there are some studies which pretty much draw this statement as saying that if one were to smoke a cigarette, right, that is equivalent to, say, one of us go out to the street and remain on the street outdoor in a moderate PSI environment for a day. So,
0: okay, so cigarette smoking is still much more harmful than moderate.
23: Correct. Yeah. But that's not to say that it is okay to then do outdoor strenuous activity in a very hazy environment. Mm. And in particular, the more we exercise, the more we breathe faster, right? And therefore,
0: oxygen, you're drawing in more particulate matter then.
23: Precisely, we are drawing in more air pollutants into our blood system. Mm-hmm. And in doing so, we are actually causing a lot more inflammation and injury to our blood vessel systems, mm-hmm. our lung systems. And that's the reason why, even if we have to remain in an outdoor, for example, we need to commute on a public transport system, mm-hmm. Do relax and walk slowly and comfortably. And once one starts to feel a little bit breathless, just slow down a little bit. Stay indoors for as much as possible.
0: You don't want that medium intensity level that we always talk about when it comes to exercise, for example, the ability to have a conversation or something like that, because you want to lower the intake, so to speak. Hopefully you're wearing a mask when you're exposed, and that does a lot of the heavy lifting as well. But going back to the point about how much exposure, are we talking about days, weeks, months, years?
23: Okay, so the when it comes to the duration of exposure, that is much of a less exact science. Mm. We actually do not have a well-researched data in Singapore, for that matter in Malaysia, but there are articles from United States and some parts in Taiwan as well, where they show that if we were to track a longer time exposure, we're talking about months at a time, and repeatedly over the years, then definitely when we look at the downstream 5 years later, then the likelihood of developing heart attack is higher. So there isn't an exact science as to whether it should be 1 month or two or three, but the longer we are and the more we are exposed to this unhealthy environment, the worse it gets.
0: All the more, and that is for the healthy individual. All the more, what if you are somebody with a pre-existing condition, Prof? What if you are somebody who has hypertension or diabetes, something that's already making the vessels and vessel walls a little bit weak? What position does that put you in if you are outdoors and inhaling a lot, spending all day inhaling particulate matter? What does that do to you?
23: Yeah, I think that's a great question, because the most of the health advisory only look at the vulnerable group of people. So people who already have heart or lung diseases, people who have a transplant or kidney diseases. But in Singapore, what we do is that we also regard people with multiple conditions. They may not necessarily already have a heart or lung condition, but they have a combination of high blood pressure, cholesterol, diabetes. Then we know that the blood vessel systems are not as healthy as another healthy individual. Mm. So definitely minimizing exposure. We're talking about outdoor strenuous activity in a very hazy environment will pave a long way to maintaining as much as possible, I think, the health. So when it comes to advisory, again, really reducing outdoor strenuous activity when the PSI goes above 101, which is in an unhealthy range.
0: Yeah, exactly. I just did a show elsewhere on Singapore Today about how there are these groups of individuals who are haze resistant, it seems, where whatever the reading is, off I go for my nightly run, even if it's above 100. There was a marathon over the weekend, by the way. It reduced its distance to 10 kilometers from 20 something, the half marathon level. But the point is, once it reaches that level above 100, there are specific advisories that are listed on the NEA website about individuals, groups of people. But the point of the matter is, I think for most people above 100, it's probably a good time not to be exercising outdoors, not to be cycling outdoors, not to be running outdoors. What do you think?
23: Exactly, because even for the healthy category of people, once the haze level goes above PSI of 101, so that's unhealthy, our NEA and MOH advisories states very clearly to reduce outdoor strenuous activity. But light activity, in that sense, can be permissible.
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11: It is 9:30. This is the news on CNA 938. Good evening. The United Arab Emirates says the co-pilot of Fly Dubai flight FZ-1073 tried to carry out a terrorist attack by attacking the captain with a crash axe and attempting to seize control of the plane. The flight was traveling from Dubai to Tel Aviv on Wednesday. CNA's Glenda Chong with more.
31: The UAE Attorney General says that investigations are continuing into the co-pilot's motive and whether he had any links to others. Israeli officials are also reportedly set to question the alleged attacker. Some media outlets are reporting that Oman Air had previously suspended the Omani co-pilot due to concerns over his radical views. Now, he was moved to an administrative role at Oman Air before later being hired by Fly Dubai. Israeli Prime Minister Benjamin Netanyahu has said the co-pilot underwent Islamist radicalization but has not provided evidence. He has also raised the possibility of Iranian involvement, although investigators have not publicly established any such link. Now, meantime, the captain of flight FZ-1073 recounted the mid-air attack to Indian Prime Minister Narendra Modi. Smit Machar has been hailed a hero for saving more than 170 people on board, most of them Israeli passengers. The Indian national was stabbed by the co-pilot, causing the plane to plunge some 16,000 feet in less than a minute.
11: At least 10 people have been injured after a car drove into a crowd of rugby fans in Australia's New South Wales. Two are in critical condition, a 5-year-old girl and a 67-year-old man. CNA's Elakia Selvaraji has more in this report featuring David Wardell, New South Wales Police Assistant Commissioner.
2: The incident happened this morning in the Newcastle suburb of Wallsend, north of Sydney. Supporters had gathered to see off the Newcastle Knights team bus ahead of tomorrow's National Rugby League final. Police say the driver was an 18-year-old fan, was driving erratically before losing control of the car. He was arrested at the scene, and the police added that initial investigations suggest the incident was not terrorism-related.
5: Male has been arrested. There was two other persons in the car. We had to get the three of them out of there because the crowd did turn on them. We have taken that male for mandatory drug and alcohol testing. He has now been taken to the police station where he will be dealt with and likely charged later on today. There is no concerns other than this being a tragic incident where a young person has done the wrong thing and driven irresponsibly, driven erratically, and obviously lost control of the vehicle into the crowd. But there's no suggestion at all that it's targeted or any ill motive.
2: Prime Minister Anthony Albanese says he has spoken to the New South Wales Premier and offered the federal government support.
11: More Singaporeans are taking proactive steps to avoid health issues. The latest National Population Health Survey shows that the number of people going for health screenings is up by 5 percentage points from last year. They're also exercising more. CNA's Nadine Yum has more on this report featuring Health Minister Ong Ye Kung.
9: Bringing back memories of the Great Singapore Workout, this dance routine is launched as part of National Heart Week. It encourages Singaporeans of all ages to make regular exercise a way of life. And the results are showing. A significant increase of over 8 percentage points from 2023 to 2025 in terms of Singapore residents having at least 150 minutes of moderate intensity physical activity per week. The survey also shows that more people are going for their recommended health screenings. Screenings for chronic diseases like diabetes, high blood pressure and cholesterol are also up significantly over the same period.
10: These are encouraging trends, and they are consistent with Singapore's broader shift towards preventive health since the rollout of Healthier SG in 2023. As of end August 2026, 1.5 million residents, or 61% of eligible population, have enrolled in Healthier SG, and great majority have completed their health plan and going back to their GP for reviews.
9: Mr. Ong adds that Singaporeans can significantly reduce their risk of heart disease by staying physically active and managing chronic conditions, among other measures.
11: And that report ends the news on CNA 938. Headlines anytime on CNA 938 and CNA.Asia.
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0: What happens when compassion becomes a community effort? 1 year after the launch of Compassionate Communities Singapore, we look at how partnerships are turning care into action, bringing more people and organizations together, and building communities where people look out for one another. I'm Susan Ng. 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
4: When Singapore falls in World War II, what is worth saving?
13: One man, botanist E.J.H. Corner, sets out to save the Malay Peninsula's scientific treasure from looting and destruction.
15: Corner, as a scientist, is a very eminent botanist. He works in the Botanic Gardens during the Japanese occupation.
13: But protecting these collections means doing the unthinkable, working with the enemy.
16: Corner went to the Japanese High Command, imploring them to conserve the collections of the gardens and the museum.
13: In an unprecedented moment, both British and Japanese scientists come together in wartime.
17: Juan Corriba, he became director of the gardens. He allowed Holton and Corner to continue their important research work.
13: But when does cooperation become a betrayal of trust?
18: Corner and his fellow scientists experienced the sense of fear that is shared by many people living in Singapore at the time.
13: War at the Gardens, Saturday and Sunday, 9 p.m. on CNA.
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0: Mythical lands hiding dragon powers. A magical world for kids where they never grow old and they can play all day. A mysterious hare that guides you to safety as it hops you away from danger. And how about a delicious piece of fluffy bread that never runs out? You'll come across these incredible, magical scenarios as you turn the pages of a new novel by award-winning Singaporean fantasy author Lo Ying Ping. It's titled Song of the Yellow Dragon. It's about two pre-teenagers or tweens who live in what seems like an alternate universe within ancient imperial China. They are Meng Yao, a village girl whose ambitions is to be a village healer or a witch. And then there's her travel companion and friend, the young Emperor Kai, who races against time in search of the legendary dragon's pulse power to save his kingdom from evil men who want him dead. Kai and Meng Yao journey together through a world of myths and danger and soon uncover each other's secrets during their arduous quest. Let's get to know them and their enchanting, sometimes menacing world by bringing on their creator, Lo Ying Ping. Hey, Ying Ping, Kai is an orphan. He is a child emperor who is about to turn 13. He has the weight of the world and royal responsibilities bearing down on him, and he's being hunted as corrupt officials want to rule the kingdom instead, so they want to kill him. How did you create Kai or Kai Xuan?
1: The story itself and the characters, I actually was inspired by Chinese geomancy or feng shui, and more specifically about the belief that certain mountain ranges are very auspicious, especially those with water flowing down, and that certain mountain ranges in China are seen as long mai or dragon's pulse, and these are seen to be the areas where the power of the emperor is concentrated. So that gave me the inspiration that I wanted a character, a young child, because it's a children's book, who needed to get away from his enemies, and to do that he had to harness the power of his ancestors. So he had to find this dragon's pulse in order to use its power to defeat his enemies.
0: Tell us more about his character. How did you create him?
1: He has a lot of burdens on his shoulders. So unlike Meng Yao, who's a village girl and carefree, he has a lot of burdens because the country is being run by evil advisors at the moment, tyrants, you know. So he has this burden that he has to take on the throne, take on the power himself in order to rule the land properly. That's why there's a lot of darkness and shadows behind him, and something that Meng Yao cannot really understand as they go through their journey together. Because all his siblings, his older siblings and his father, they were all murdered. So his turn could be next.
0: And that's something a lot for a child to take in. Let's talk now about Meng Yao, right? She is a headstrong village girl, also an orphan. She wants to be the divine healer, a witch of sorts, of the little valley or neighborhood she's living in. Unlike Kai, she's curious, she's naive, she's somewhat trusting, but she's very adventurous. And there is a secret about her too, which we're not going to talk about, Ying Ping, but is definitely worth turning those pages for, right?
1: Oh, yes.
0: But let's talk about her.
1: We're not going to give any spoilers.
0: Correct.
1: Yeah, but how I came up with Meng Yao was that I wanted to create two main characters who were very different. So they had very different backgrounds. And what's more different than an emperor who is at the top of the social hierarchy and a village girl who's right at the bottom? So with their different backgrounds and personalities, they react to the things around them very differently.
0: So it's like the prince and the pauper dynamic.
1: That's right, exactly. Yeah, so she is carefree and surrounded by the love of her community, which is totally what Kai has never experienced before. She's always very wary and distrustful of people, but she's very open-hearted and she cannot understand why he's always insisting on doubting everybody. Yeah, so the village that Meng Yao lives in is this very isolated vale, and they have retreated from society for a few centuries. So the people living in there don't care about all the struggles that's going on in the world, and they are very close-knit, open-hearted society. And even though Meng Yao lost her parents when she was very young, she was basically brought up by all the older women in the village. So she's really surrounded by love, and she has nothing to worry about in the world except for losing magic, basically.
0: Yes, because she wants to learn the ways of magic, of witchcraft, not the evil witchcraft, but to be a divine healer. That's what she wants to do. That she feels is the path in life that she wants to take. Okay.
2: Let's talk about the women in this novel. You mentioned them because they are in positions of power. Well, at least in the Vale or the village where Meng Yao is from, it is well run, it's harmonious, it's peaceful. Whereas the kingdom in which Kai belongs to, and it's in his heart of hearts that he has to run, is not well run, with many subjects living in poverty and with evil men thirsting for power. Your thoughts, this dichotomy?
1: You know, this is very interesting that you notice this, because my editor and I actually had a discussion on whether I should make it more explicit that the women in the village are running the show. But in the end, we figured that, you know, to those who care about such things, they will notice it anyway, you know, and you did. So it's true that the figures of authority in the village are all women. And it's kind of my shorthand for showing that even though the village is isolated, it's actually quite enlightened, as in it's not living in the old days of patriarchy and so on. But I do see that it's also a little bit of an oversimplification. So I make sure that I point out that some of the emperors in the past were good and wise, such as Kai's father and some of the emperors that he mentioned in the story that he tells Meng Yao early on in the book. Yeah, so it's not a black and white situation here.
2: Yeah, and even with the story that you said that Kai tells Meng Yao, he begins telling her a story and the protagonists are men. And she tells him, why are they all men? Why can't you change it to the emperor being an empress? And what I found surprising is that Kai didn't say no, because he's a little emperor. No, this is my story. But he has the goodness of his father and a wisdom of a child beyond his years. And he says, okay, I'll change it for you.
1: Yeah, he was actually quite exasperated, but he gave in to Meng Yao's request, because she says all the best stories about girls, and he thought he'd better agree to it so that he can go on and tell his story. So I guess I wanted to use the fluidity of details in story

0: Kai and Meng Yao orphans. What is the appeal of children with no parental protection, very little parental protection, who are forced to grow up before their time?
1: I think you will notice that in a lot of children's stories, the parents are either dead or murdered or kidnapped or something, you know, because I think the adults have to be absent in order for the children to show agency. Otherwise, if the adults and the parents are around, why would they allow their children to be running around, you know, saving the world and doing dangerous things, right? So in a way, it's a kind of a way for the authors to get away with children doing dangerous things in books. But I think in my story, I don't throw the children in completely without guidance. So the wind and other aspects of nature, including the celestial figures that they encounter, serve as kind of surrogate parent figures, having a hand in teaching the children to be more independent, to embrace growing up, while still offering some help along the way, because the children are still children, right? So they still need some adult guidance. And you might also notice that the wind actually features a lot in the book, in helping them, and sometimes even being silent, you know, to give the children a chance to grow and experience things on their own. And you might be interested to know that the original title I had for this book was Song of the Wind, but my publisher said, no, you got to tell everybody there are dragons in the book, because the dragons sell. Right, and they are right, they're completely right. But in my heart, I always thought of this story as of about the wind bringing up the children.
0: Yingping, I agree with your publisher because it conjures up a great image. You know, you brought a copy of your book and the cover art is arresting because there's a yellow dragon on the cover art and we can see Meng Yao and of course Emperor Kai running towards their goal or running from someone. So it's a very, very good design. I like it.
1: Thank you. I love it too.
0: You love it too, right? I think it's a winner.
1: Yes.
0: Young readers will identify with different aspects of Kai and Meng Yao's characters and they also enjoy reading about these magical celestial beings you were talking about that they'll meet along the way. Even the wind, they don't meet the wind, but the wind is there for them. But let's talk about the physical beings, right? There's the jade hare to a little Tao, the magical boy who couldn't be poisoned, the bread that never runs out, and the magical haven where children never age. They can play all day. So it's like being stuck in a casino, I feel. How do you craft such magic? How do you know what could appeal to young minds?
1: I think I'm young at heart.
0: Yes.
1: But also, I've been writing children's stories for over a decade now, and I read a lot of middle grade books, a lot of children's books. In fact, children's books are my happy place because even for the darker stories, they're always full of hope in the end. You will often hear publishing professionals use the term stories with heart and humor when they talk about books that they like. And I think this is really a key thing for me when writing my stories, that I want to craft stories with heart and humor.
0: Yeah.
1: So heart would be for children to feel that they can resonate with the books emotionally. And of course, if you add in a dash of humor, you know, you pull them in all the more.
0: And it definitely works that way as well. Hey, Yingping, both Kai and Meng Yao are going on this almighty long road trip to go to this mythical mountain where a power called the Dragon Pulse lays. And they have to go through extreme hardship, from nearly dying of thirst to walking extremely long distances to achieve their goals, with people trailing their every move, people who want them dead. What could kids get from all of these challenges?
1: Well, I think we know that what doesn't kill you will just make you stronger, isn't it? So other than that, we see Kai and Meng Yao go on this long physical journey to find the dragon's powers. But really, that is just a very long metaphor for growing up. It's about how children navigate the unknown terrain of growing up. So in the end, it's really a psychological and emotional journey for them to reach a new level of maturity. And I think for children reading this story, perhaps they can also identify with the fears and the challenges that the children face, that they don't want to leave the comfort and the known territory of childhood behind to go and chart new waters. But I think they can see from Kai and Meng Yao's experience that there is not just heartbreak in growing up, but a lot of joy as well in anticipating the wonders of adulthood. Because there are many things you can do as an adult that you can't as a child. And in order to reach your fullest potential, to fulfill your dreams, you need to grow up in order to achieve all those things.
0: Yeah. But there's also a sense from Kai that even though he's growing up very quickly, sometimes he doesn't want it. Sometimes he becomes a kid again,
1: Yep, that's right. I think there's one passage in the story that you must be thinking about, which is the Dandelion Field passage, where the children linger for a time even though they have energy.

0: means on their tail, and they're supposed to be hurrying. But the beauty of the place just overwhelms them, and they fall back into their childish play again. And for a time, they're just children. And I think that is important as well, that we cherish those moments in childhood that we can never get back again, even though we are also looking forward to growing up and doing things that we couldn't do as a child.
1: And also being at one with nature, because a lot of children sometimes, no doubt, where they're brought out during school excursions to appreciate nature, and their parents also bring them out for long walks. But sometimes just being still in the middle of nature to appreciate its natural beauty was something you wanted to communicate to them as well, yeah?
0: Yes, that's right. And I made quite a point of the fact that Kai was brought up in the palace.
1: Yeah.
0: So he has no experience of the great wide world. And even though Meng Yao grew up amongst nature, she was also limited to her veil. So they would come upon, you know, scenes and sights that they have never experienced in their lives. And I think it's important that they slow down and appreciate that aspect. And also because nature plays such an important part in my book, basically the children are being brought up by nature. The wind, the pebbles, the stream, the trees, all these things around them are helping the children to grow. So I think it's important for them to appreciate the beauty that all these things have.
1: Yeah, so beautiful, so poetic. Yingping, why create the concept that the moment they turn 13 years old, right, they suddenly grow up and they no longer believe in magic? Can you explain this rule to us?
0: Yes. So there's actually a line in my book that states, "What is this belief in magic but a childhood innocence?" I use magic to represent the innocence of childhood with all its whimsy, optimism, and imaginativeness. New children who are not yet burdened by the responsibilities of adult life. And I chose 13 as the threshold because I think in Singapore, we know that that's when children move from primary school to secondary school. And for myself, I have a daughter, and I could see that change from primary to secondary is so immense, and it's so almost sudden even. You know, in primary six, she was still always needing me around. And then in secondary one, suddenly she's independent. So I thought that was a very poignant phase for children to go through. That's why I chose that age 13. I guess I wanted to write a wistful, nostalgic story about childhood, but still give the underlying message that, you know, even though childhood is fleeting, even though you should treasure it, do not be afraid to grow up. And it's okay to leave some of the magic behind, because you will find more magic, even if you don't see it as magic. But there are lots of wonders in adulthood to look forward to as well.
1: So it's a metaphor again.
0: Yes,
1: yeah,
0: that's right.
1: And also, when it comes to 13, for a lot of us, whether we're the current age we are now, we can remember that when we were 10, 11, 12, and the impending teen years were coming, the very day we turn 13, we tell ourselves, "I'm a teenager now." So the emotional and the psychological switch is there, you see. So
0: that's
1: we turn it on ourselves.
0: That's right.
1: Yeah.
0: So in a way, it's also society imposing on us, because we know that the term teen is a made up word, right?
1: Yeah.
0: Human beings came up with this concept. So we have this idea that once you turn into a teen, you're no longer a child.
1: Yeah. So, okay. So there are many, many factors working on the children here. But and you put it across so well in your book. Speaking of which, can you tell us about your writing process? How do you put yourself back on track whenever you hit the wall? Or does that not happen often when you're writing novels? You really go with the flow.
0: Oh, I hit the wall all the time.
1: Really? Yeah.
0: Yes, I do.
1: I see.
0: So for myself, I try to write every day, whether it's drafting a story or just a simple book review, because I review books on my Instagram as well. And I encounter writer's block all the time. Mm. So what I do is I stop. I don't try and power through the block. I know some writers do that and it works for them, but it doesn't work for me. I have to stop and slow down, and I'll do something different. So one of the things that I like doing is jigsaw puzzling. So I like working with jigsaw puzzles, and in a way they are very similar to writing, because you know when you're doing a puzzle and there are so many pieces and they all look the same, it seems impossible to finish the puzzle. And so many times I could swear that the puzzle company gave me an incomplete set, but you know, I just persevered, and in the end, well, I found all the missing pieces. So with writing as well, sometimes I just have so many ideas in my head, or the plot threads just will not gel together, and I cannot imagine I can ever make a complete piece out of it. But if I persevere and I think through and I untangle all the plot threads in my head, somehow the pieces all fit, and then I don't have anything missing anymore. So I love doing jigsaw puzzles for that.
1: Okay, so it's a process, and you need external help sometimes.
0: Yes, that's
1: in
0: right.
1: The form of those jigsaw puzzles. Do your characters speak to you sometimes when you're scripting their dialogue or going through their thought processes?
0: I think it depends on the book and on the characters.
1: Okay.
0: So for this particular book, Song of the Yellow Dragon, Meng Yao is so noisy. She is in my head all the time. She's chattering and she's so effusive and full of energy, and I can just hear her voice so clearly in my head.
1: Yeah. What about Kai?
0: Kai is quieter. I think I can sense him brooding in the background.
1: And because you also mentioned that you're also a little bit like Kai, if you were a kid. So would a bit of you come into Kai too?
0: I think a little bit of myself goes into all my characters. And I think that's inevitable, because when I'm writing, I try to dig into my own emotions and experiences to give realism to my characters. So I think I'm a little bit of both. I'm like Kai in a sense that I'm also quite wary of things. I'm afraid of new experiences. But like Meng Yao, I'm actually very optimistic. I think you have to be a writer, because you spend long hours and weeks and months and years writing stories that nobody may want to read, right? So you have to be, in a way, quite optimistic. So I'm kind of like both of them, I think.
1: After this novel, maybe another year's time, we might see something else from you, or another 2 years, like you said?
0: Probably another 2 years. I'm working on my next middle grade fantasy novel right now.
1: Yeah. All right. You know what? We're going to give you a wide berth so you can finish everything and we can see you again in 2 years' time, right, Yingfeng?
0: I hope so.
1: I know so. Thank you so much for coming down. I appreciate it.
0: Thank you, Melanie. Thanks for having me.
1: And congratulations once again. A tale of two tweens from different worlds in search of magic and a shared destiny. Read all about the exciting and harrowing adventures of Little Emperor Kai and village girl Meng Yao in Lo Yingping's page-turner of a fantasy novel for young readers. It's titled Song of the Yellow Dragon. It's now out in stores and online. 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

0: This is Singapore Tonight.
1: Good evening, I'm Glenda Chong, and tonight's top stories. A national health survey shows more Singaporeans are exercising regularly and going for health screenings. This comes as the country's push towards preventive health gains ground. Singaporeans are consuming more calories, fat and sodium, and they're also dining out more often. The latest data shows daily calorie intake has risen by about 100 calories since 2019. Public transport fares are set for a record increase in cash terms this December. Now we break down why fares keep rising and what it would take for them to come back down. Joo-Chiat swaps cars for crowds as its streets come alive with music, activities and a boost for local businesses.

0: More Singaporeans are going for health screenings and exercising more regularly as they take proactive steps to avoid health issues. Data from the latest National Population Health Survey shows that the number of people going for health screenings is up by 5 percentage points from last year. The Health Ministry says this trend is consistent with the push towards preventive health. Nadine Yam reports.
1: Bringing back memories of the Great Singapore Workout, this dance routine is launched as part of National Heart Week. It encourages Singaporeans of all ages to make regular exercise a way of life. And the results are showing. A significant increase of over 8 percentage points from 2023 to 2025 in terms of Singapore residents having at least 150 minutes of moderate intensity physical activity per week. The survey also shows that more people are going for their recommended health screenings. Screenings for chronic diseases like diabetes, high blood pressure and cholesterol are also up significantly over the same period.
2: These are encouraging trends and they are consistent with Singapore's broader shift towards preventive health since the rollout of Healthier SG in 2023. As of end August 2026, 1.5 million residents, or 61% of eligible population, have enrolled in Healthier SG, and great majority have completed their health plan and going back to their GP for reviews.
1: Mr. Ong adds that Singaporeans can significantly reduce their risk of heart disease by staying physically active and managing chronic conditions, among other measures.
0: While Singaporeans consumed an average of 2,460 calories a day in 2025, so that's about 100 calories more or around 2 extra slices of bread than in the year 2019. The latest National Nutrition Survey also reveals that people are eating more fatty and salty food and dining out more often. Well, Nadine again, and she tells us more.
1: A medical scare in 2023 made 46-year-old Madam Susanna Shafi'i reconsider how she ate and lived. After being diagnosed with borderline high cholesterol during a routine checkup, she became determined to be more mindful of her diet, especially as someone who has been nursing an inflamed kidney.
3: I was thinking, I'm already on this kidney medicine for a long term. Don't tell me I have to eat one more medicine. So I was just left speechless, and then my doctor mentioned to me that I think you need to lose weight and you need to change your eating habits.
1: And she did. Now choosing healthier ingredients and cooking methods like air frying instead of deep frying, Madam Susanna has achieved healthy weight loss and improved her cholesterol levels tremendously.
4: According to the latest National Nutrition Survey 2025, it has shown that residents are consuming less sugar, thanks to measures like our Nutri-Grade labelling system. However, Singapore is still facing several concerns. An increase in calorie intake is one example, driven by more refined carbohydrates and fat intake, as well as sodium, where intake continues to increase and remain above recommended levels.
2: We need a bigger push on healthier diet. At least move away from a diet that over time leads to severe diseases. We have some successes in lowering sugar consumption, and I think we need to do this for sodium as well.
1: This could be attributed to a rising trend of Singaporeans dining out. According to the survey, 6 in 10 residents ate out once a day in 2022. Now, this is up to 7 in 10, which means residents are typically eating out 9 times a week now instead of 8. With eating out more often being linked with poorer diet quality, what can Singapore do to bring the numbers down? One F&B operator says it starts from working with its stall holders to make healthier options more readily available.
5: That recipe is a much safeguarded material with the stallholders. So we are not asking them to drastically change their recipe, but to make small tweaks if possible. For example, reducing sodium used in their gravy, in their sauces, without affecting the taste.
1: The Health Promotion Board has also launched a new Ask for Less campaign, where customers can request for less gravy, sauce, or salt in their food. But as an individual, what more can we do?
6: there is policy and everything, but as an individual, you need to make a choice. So typically when you look at what are the implications of eating these higher calorie options as well as unhealthy options over time, that leads to obesity and chronic diseases. So this, actually the knowledge is there, but are we making a deliberate behavioral choice?
1: Dr. Kalpana adds that with healthy eating being a personal choice, people should spend a bit more time to choose the healthier options in order to benefit them in the long term.
0: A dedicated space for people with dementia and their caregivers has opened in Singapore. Located at Toa Payoh Central Community Club, it offers programs to help change public attitudes about dementia, as well as social and educational activities, including art, music and wellness classes. People and organizations who teach Islam in Singapore must be registered with the country's Islamic Religious Authority under expanded rules for Muslim religious schools. The rules cover those teaching 10 or more people at least once a month, in person or online. Religious teachers must also hold at least a degree in Islamic studies. More than 20,000 residents now have a better idea of their legal rights through over 400 legal talks and workshops under community program Law at CDC. The Law Ministry is also working with the program to bring legal support closer to residents. Issues covered include neighbour disputes, workplace fairness, as well as scams, vaping and Muslim estate succession. Pet groomers and dog trainers will now have baseline standards to follow under a new and revised code aimed at raising animal welfare standards and keeping pace with international practices.
7: The code set out minimum standards and best practices for how to house, manage and care for animals. But some people say these are just codes, but no, they are more than guidelines. If you fail to meet the minimum standards, it is taken into account in animal welfare investigations.
0: Mr. Tan was speaking at an event to mark World Animal Day. A dedicated code for dog trainers will be introduced, covering areas such as training methods, professional competency, and proper record keeping. Tighter standards for pet groomers will also cover the safe handling and grooming of animals, as well as communication with pet owners. The changes aim to give owners greater confidence that their pets are being cared for safely and responsibly. The Code of Animal Welfare for pet owners will be reviewed next. And still to come, a new guided trial puts Yishun's Heartland Gems on the map as businesses gear up for competition ahead of the RTS Link opening. Plus, Little India lights up for Deepavali, kicking off nearly 2 months of festivities.

0: first thing I would like them to know is that I'm not just a person in a wheelchair. I'm more than just someone who is disabled.
1: Muscular Dystrophy Association Singapore empowers people with muscular dystrophy and their families to live fuller, independent lives.
0: MDS was a place where I could find a community that really understands who I am. 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
0: 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That to me is quite important.
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4: AI is changing the rules of business. The question is, who is keeping up? And what does it take to make it work? Shaping Tomorrow, an AI story.
5: It's a non-negotiable part of our personal and household budgets, enabling us to get to work, school, and back home again. And this is our public transport fares. But as Singapore's cost of living continues its relentless stride forward, our transport fares are now joining the march. Alexandra Anand takes a look at why fares keep climbing and whether they could ever come back down.
6: You've probably heard it by now. For most of us, come 26 December, our bus and train fares will be going up. And by a record amount in cash terms, up to 13 cents per journey. Now, it's not the first time fares have risen. It's not even the first time they've risen by this much. Up 7% overall, nearly half of the maximum 14.7% allowed under this year's fare review. The question is, why? And will it ever stop? Part of it is due to plain old-fashioned inflation. Did you know this bun cost me $2.50? Core inflation this year is projected at between 1.5 and 2.5%, up from 0.7% last year.
7: And as prices across Singapore go up, so do the everyday costs of operating and maintaining an entire public transport network.
6: That's why core inflation gets the biggest weighting in our fare formula, 50%. Then there's the people factor. The wage index, accounting for 40% of the fare formula.
7: So, as people's average monthly earnings rise, that will mean higher public transport fares. A significant driver has been a tight labour market, as well as the progressive wage model, which has progressively stepped up the base salaries of Singapore's low-wage earners since it was first introduced in 2012.
6: Which brings us to the final and, well, smaller slice of the pie. Did I say smallest?
8: In the past year, energy prices rose sharply by 21% due to the Middle East conflict. And this contributed significantly to the increased cost of operating and maintaining our public transport system.
6: And it isn't the first time geopolitical events have driven up public transportation costs. Russia's invasion of Ukraine in 2022 sent energy prices soaring, and that hit fare calculations hard. But here's where it gets interesting. Commuters haven't always paid for those increases. Some of them were simply pushed down the road.
7: Think of it as an accrual or a running tab. You may not pay for it now, but it has to be paid up sooner or later. And over the past few years, that tab got pretty big, peaking at 15.6% in 2023. The good news, the number has been coming down, with government subsidies cushioning the blow. It's now 7.7%. but could it ever reach zero or below?
9: So it's really just tied to cost structure. So in the mid-2010s, there was actually quite significant deflation or reduction in energy costs. And because of that, the fare formula produced a negative number, meaning that the fares did in fact go down in the middle of the 2010s.
7: Hold up.
9: The fares did in fact go down.
7: Turns out they have. Not once, but 3 years in a row. So could history repeat itself?
9: The question is, when do we expect that the cost components of the system are going to go down? Now, obviously, for energy costs, all of us are hoping that energy costs will go down. But when you look at the other components, the inflation and wage costs, now it's not so clear that that is desirable if it goes down. So imagine wage costs, right? Well, if wage costs are going down, that means that Singaporeans are actually earning less. So if we see a reduction in fares because Singaporeans are getting poorer, I don't think that's something we would actually wish for.
6: So to answer our very first question, yes, fares can come down. The next question though may not be as comfortable. Is the trade-off worth it?
5: Businesses in Joo Chiat are excited at the increased footfall as thousands of residents filled the streets in the district's first car-free day. Weekend traffic made way for crowds to take in performances, participate in activities and wander among the many shops in the community. This is the first time a car-free day is hosted in a neighbourhood, which was previously held around the Civic District and the CBD. Claudia Lim takes a look.
10: It's not every day that Joo Chiat Road looks and sounds like this. Where cars will usually fill this stretch of road, today it's people. From mid-afternoon to night, the street was turned into a bustling community space, bringing in residents from across the country.
11: Yeah, I think it's a very refreshing initiative and I'm quite surprised at the turnout.
12: Usually, you know, with that many cars, you don't get to fully explore the neighbourhood. So I think it's good that, you know, you get to slowly take a slow walk and appreciate everything around here.
13: Yeah. Katong Joo Chiat has a very vibrant community. There's a lot of arts and culture, vibrant F&B options, lively arts scene, and there's almost always a hidden gem right around the corner. And if you are able to slow it down and bring the people through, we are probably able to let our residents, visitors, explore the unique proposition that Joo Chiat has to offer.
10: It took over half a year to put this together as authorities engaged residents, merchants and grassroots organisations.
11: And it's not just the crowds getting a different view of Joo Chiat. For businesses here, going car-free has given them a chance to get noticed, especially those tucked away on the second level, which might otherwise have been easy to miss from the street level.
10: Some shops here reported more than double their usual weekend footfall.
14: When we started out, I have to say, we honestly thought we'd get maybe 10, 15 merchants. And we got 100 merchants, as you can see. So we were blown away by the response.
15: Slowing our pace for walking and cycling really gives us more time to discover a neighbourhood that we may be familiar with, we may be new to, but really it's about bringing people together. So we hope that people will also explore different parts of Singapore.
10: And from the positive response here, similar car-free initiatives could well find their way into other neighbourhoods.
5: Little India is lighting up for Deepavali, kicking off nearly 2 months of festivities celebrating its rich cultural heritage. Hundreds of thousands of people are expected to visit the area, which will give a boost to merchants. Businesses there have shared concerns about the recent lower footfall. At the heart of festivities is the annual street light-up spanning more than 2 kilometres. And the lights will come on daily from 7 p.m. to midnight until the end of November. And visitors can also look forward to live music performances, craft workshops and a new VR heritage tour of the precinct. The area's owners and heritage association say festivities have also been timed to coincide with Singapore's Formula One weekend. And it's hoped that it will draw more crowds and boost footfall for businesses in the area.
16: A lot of F&B businesses have brought to our attention also that business has been on the decline. The reason is because the cost of products has been increasing, cost of manpower has been rising. All these are issues which has been addressed, and we are talking to the relevant agencies about it. Definitely. This is another reason to bring more people into Little India and have more footfall and for people to do something in Little India.
5: A new Asian guided tour aims to increase footfall and spending for heartland businesses. The goal is to prepare merchants for stiffer competition with the upcoming RTS Link. Now, the trial is part of a three-year initiative to reposition heartland precincts as destinations. It includes food tasting, sharing of each business's heritage, and unique interactions. Participants will also receive a goodie bag and vouchers for select shops. Tickets are still available for two sessions in October. And as the Asian Games draws to a close, Shannon Tan swings her way into Singapore sporting history. Plus, silver and bronze on the water as Singapore's young sailors make waves in Japan.
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0: Panama President Jose Raul Mulino Quintero will make his first visit to Singapore as head of state from today to Monday. Both sides are expected to discuss legal and maritime cooperation, as well as trade and investment. The visit will also provide an opportunity to deepen ties in agri-trade, logistics and sustainability. During his visit, President Mulino will call on Singapore President Tharman Shanmugaratnam and meet with Prime Minister Lawrence Wong. The Panama leader will attend a state banquet and have a new orchid hybrid named in honour of him and his wife. Singapore golfer Shannon Tan swung her way into the history books to claim an Asian Games bronze in the women's individual event. She's the first Singaporean golfer to earn a medal at the ASEAN. Now, Alif Amsha reports from Aichi, Japan.
1: It was a fight to the finish in the medal round of the women's individual event, with the shot at glory swung wide open. Despite playing chase for most of the morning's proceedings, Asian Games debutante Shannon Tan was her usual picture of calm and composure. But she clawed her way up a spot thanks to this crucial birdie on hole 16, one of six she posted. On the last hole, India's Pranabi Urs secured gold. But Tan found her overall scores tied with China's Yin Ruoning, which triggered a playoff for silver. The Chinese won it after one hole.
2: To get a medal in the Asian Games does mean a lot, I think, coming into this week. It feels a bit different in a sense that, I mean, I represent Singapore, fly the Singapore flag in Europe mostly. I think also the team element in the Asian Games is quite interesting. Like, I mean, golf is such an individual sport, and just to have teammates around you and just to have the support of other Singaporean athletes and stuff, I think that's made this week really special.
1: Tan's teammate Chen Sing Tong, meanwhile, placed 22nd, while Amanda Tan finished joint 25th. In the team event, the trio finished joint 4th overall out of 9 teams. Alif Amsha, CNA, Aichi, Japan.
0: One final hurrah for Team Singapore on the last day of the Asian Games competition, with 16-year-old sailor Ian Goh clinching a silver in the Ilka 4. This is Singapore's third sailing silver medal in Japan, and it's also the first time since the 2002 edition that Singapore failed to bring home a gold in the sport. Heading into the final race day, the teenage debutante was in pole position to victory, and that's thanks to a consistent showing across the first 4 days of racing, where he won two of his first 10 races. But in his two remaining races on Saturday, a poor finish cost him the gold as he slipped behind South Korea's Chu Ji-un. Hong Kong took bronze.
3: I came into the last race leading, but I made mistakes that I think shouldn't have been made. So I felt a bit I'm still feeling a bit disappointed. I haven't had time to really process it, but I guess I'm still happy about silver.
0: More joy came when windsurfer John Wong clinched a bronze medal in the boys' windsurfing event. The 17-year-old debutante finished third out of six competitors with 25 points from 11 races. This brings Singapore's total sailing medal haul to 4. And that's Singapore Tonight. Have a good evening.

0: Explore a turbulent Asia where humanity, resilience and tradition take the spotlight this October on CNA. During the Japanese occupation of Singapore, an unlikely bond took root.
1: Honor went to the Japanese High Command, imploring them to conserve the collections of the gardens.
0: Discover how scientists came together to protect Singapore's gardens and treasures in War at the Gardens. In Nepal, a devastating flood tears through mountain valleys, sweeping away homes and lives.
2: People are crying and shouting.
0: Witness extraordinary acts of courage as communities come together to search, rescue and rebuild. In Nepal, the floods wake. And in Taiwan, 11,000 pigeons are released far out at sea. Their quest? To race back home, guided only by instinct.
3: 每一只,每一个都要回来,知道吗?
0: Explore the extraordinary bond between humans and birds behind a tradition facing an uncertain future in Inside Out Asia, Taiwan's Pigeon Kings. This October on CNA.

0: this is the menu for the session. Running a home business and being at home all the time, there's no separation.
1: Definitely what would benefit the most is having extra hands on the prep so I can focus on the cooking to divide the responsibility.
2: 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Walk-ins are zero.

0: I'm Ramya. I'm a vegan chef and recipe developer. And I started the Neighborhood Supper Club because I wanted to introduce more people to plant-based food.
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2: I miss the food that I used to have in Singapore that is not vegan, so my goal was to veganize all of my favorite dishes.
3: Chili peanut noodles, super duper delicious for a quick meal. 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
0: So this is actually a BTO flat. It's 5 rooms. I share the space with my husband Vishnu. When we were actually designing the house, we had hosting supper clubs in mind.
2: So for every session, we can accommodate maximum of 11 people to keep the setting intimate.
0: Moving on to the kitchen, I definitely designed the kitchen to maximize storage for, you know, large appliances and also have plenty of countertop space. Even with the pull-down dish rack, there's never enough space to dry the dishes. And it takes around at most like 2 days to dry.

0: you soon. I'm Cheryl, and I started Tea the Gathering about 1.5 years ago. So this omakase menu, we have a series of 5 teas, and we pair each tea with a food pairing. So it was about maximum 5 packs, and we sit over the table and go through this course for about 2 hours per session. It costs 78 per pack. I think the core of Tea the Gathering is really curiosity and connection. So I was a lawyer previously. I was a legal counsel working in the crypto industry. I was just at a point in my career where I didn't feel very fulfilled, like personally fulfilled. So I quit my job to start this tea house. This is a 5A HDB flat. I live here all my life with my parents and my partner Elijah. This is where we hold sessions. Technically, I was open 7 days a week, which I learned after as a mistake. It got to a point where I would get a booking and I would dread it. I was very exhausted. Whenever someone would ask me about the business, I would almost always end up crying. I no longer look forward to sessions. Like, the joy was taken out of it. Running a home business and being at home all the time, there's no separation. So I think it was a mix of not knowing how to protect my energy, not knowing how to set boundaries and properly allocate time to the business. I just decided this is not sustainable. I made an announcement on Instagram that I am officially going on hiatus. So this will be my first session after, I think, almost 2 months.
1: We are at Ghim Moh Food Centre. We're going to be just shopping for some fresh vegetables and herbs for the supper club tomorrow. And since I do work a full-time job, I have to do this like early in the morning before my workday starts. So right now, I mean, we are only hosting about 2 supper clubs per month because we have pretty limited manpower and it would not be very sustainable in the long run. The whole sequence of prepping for the supper club and cleaning up afterwards takes about 5 days. I spent the entire evening last night just clearing out my fridge, and I have to make sure that whatever prep that I do today, I can accommodate it in my fridge. It's 2 p.m. the day before the supper club, so I'm going to be just chopping up some aromatics during my lunch break, and then I'll start again once my work ends. When I'm working on the supper club, obviously it gets really tiring, but I'm never tired of really going through that experience. It's been my passion for the longest time to host and cook for people, so for me, it doesn't feel like extra work. So we're going to be doing a 8-course Asian fusion menu. It's definitely a lot of dishes. I definitely require larger equipment, more commercial kitchen equipment, but unfortunately the space probably can't accommodate bigger sizes of equipment.
2: Priscilla is on the autism spectrum, and as her mom, I always know she has so much potential. When she came to Bisling Center, I felt reassured knowing that they could support her and help her build on that potential.
3: I'm sure at the time it's not easy for having to go through this. You need to find out all the information and resources to like help her and stuff.
4: I have to really tell myself I cannot collapse. So I try my best.
2: So I start to do a lot of research, send her all the therapy.
3: So after seeing Priscilla working in Listening Centre, do you observe like any changes in her?
2: I can see that she actually built out her confidence, her ability to do a lot of different tasks. They also guide her how to take the public transport. The Bislik Center also sent her for the hypochondriac program, and she loved it very much.
3: Do you like that?
4: Yeah, I like it.
3: What do you like about it?
4: To do planting the seed.
3: How have this job changed Priscilla?
2: She feels very calm and relaxed, that really she can do it by herself independently.
3: Your donation to President Challenge can help Bislik Center support more people on that journey. You can visit mediacorp.sg/pc to donate generously. Together, we can uplift lives and inspire hope through the power of giving.
5: When a city falls in World War II, what is worth saving?
6: Looting was the imminent danger. The whole progress of science in the Malay Peninsula seemed doomed.
7: Connor, as a scientist, is a very eminent botanist. He worked in the botanic gardens during the Japanese occupation.
5: But saving the collections means doing the unthinkable, working with the enemy.
8: Connor went to the Japanese High Command, imploring them to conserve the collections of the gardens and the museum.
5: British botanists and Japanese scientists, two opposing sides, must come together in wartime.
9: Juan Kariba became director of the gardens. He allowed Holton and Connor to continue doing their important research work.
5: But when does cooperation become a betrayal of trust?
10: Corner and his fellow scientists experience the sense of fear that is shared by many people living in Singapore at the time.
5: War at the Gardens, Saturday and Sunday, 9 p.m. on CNA.
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0: I made an announcement on Instagram that I'm officially going on hiatus. The first thing I did was I did a lot of self-care. Spend more family time. Things that I didn't manage to spend time on because all my weekends, all my days were burnt by the business.
1: I think the moment I took a break for just a few weeks, I already knew I never wanted it to be an indefinite break.
2: As I got less tired, I began ideating about the business again. So I was thinking, how do I run my business in a sustainable manner?
3: The smell is quite creamy. Okay, oh, this is nice. That's nice.
0: It's so sweet.
3: Yeah.
0: The first few tea experiences we had overseas always came with food pairings per tea. So I knew off the bat, like, I wanted to do pairings.
2: So actually what I was thinking of, I want to do a summer menu.
3: Like, what's your idea of summer here?
2: What's your idea of summer?
3: Tropical fruit punch, papaya.
2: It was a point in time where we wouldn't even discuss, you know. I just tell him scallops. He wouldn't even know what it's pairing with. So we're just defaulting to familiar, easy enough pairings. The love and care you put into it, it's gone.
0: Oh, it's creamy.
3: That's nice.
0: This weekend, I have two sessions.
4: Saturday, one session each or two sessions one day?
0: No, one session each day. My mom, she's like the coordinator of everything logistics-wise for the session. Now she's practicing her flower arrangements to make the thing nicer.
4: Yeah. Let me know when it's there, I can plan.
0: Yeah.
4: Don't give me a few hours.
0: Especially when my sessions started piling up. And then I realized tomorrow got booking. I'll message my mom, I'll message Elijah, and then everyone will have to change the plans for the next day to make it happen.
4: And also so because she doesn't cook, so she's not aware that the certain things is not available everywhere, anywhere. For example, I said, Mommy, I need two ripe mango. I said, ripe mango? And for two, I said, for one, for day, today. So it happens a few times.
0: I think moving forward, I am telling them in advance that I have sessions. It's not just how much they have to do to like help me run errands and things like that. I mean, that I appreciate, but it imposes on their lifestyle. Sometimes my dad comes from work, oops, nope, I'm having a session. You need to go to your room quietly after work.
1: For now, it works just by nature of the fact that I do less sessions.

0: 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It's all the business news you need.
1: Trading will be closely watched.
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0: So now that the table setup has been done, I need to freshen up and get changed for the evening.
1: So I've gotten the help of Elijah to help me run errands, so the load is less on me.
2: And we're gonna test kitchen tonight.

0: Looks disgusting.
1: It always looks like that, so it's, yeah.
0: It's quite good. I initially set the initial price of 58. Recent pricing is 78. I want the pricing to be sustainable for the business in that I don't have to hustle and oversell.
2: Sorry, let me wipe off my sweat. It's kind of crazy. I'm expecting 11 guests tonight. It's 6:50. People might start rolling in any second. We're just gearing up to prepare the appetizers. Okay, so like an introduction of the dishes. So this is the Taiwanese style fried mushrooms. And this is the pan-fried shumai dumplings. Enjoy. Do you guys want more of this?
3: I won't say no.
2: Yeah. Okay, I'm gonna prepare another batch. Okay, let me know if there's anything that you'd like to top up along the way. I'll just give you more of it.
4: Thank you.
2: The soup.
5: It's amazing.
3: So flavorful.
2: Salted egg yolk tofu, the green chili dip. We're already done with the main course, so we're just left with the two desserts.

0: Yeah, it definitely opened my eyes in terms of plant-based dishes.
1: Based on the past two sessions, I think we've learned a lot, so we've kind of become more confident. The first session, I barely had time to get out of the kitchen and actually interact with the guests.

0: This supper club sold out within an hour. I have quite a few people on the wait list as well for future sessions.
1: Vishnu suggested, hey, why not, like, you know, cater to these people who wanted to be part of the supper club, but they couldn't.
0: For supper club, I think we always have the limitation of 11 people in the house, but for catering, we can cater up to 20 people. You flip ready?
2: Yeah.
1: Today, I started at 3 a.m.
3: It wasn't early enough.
1: So I sold 20 sets. Each set feeds 2 people. So that's 40 people, which is quite large scale, actually.

0: Is it 19 orders?
1: No, should be 20.
0: 2, 4, 6, 8. Surely you got 19 rows, right?
1: I see.
0: Row 1
1: 19
0: is
1: addresses, but should be 20 bags.
0: 20 bags.
1: Because one person has two. At that point, we were pretty much panicking because we were late. The guy cancelled.
0: Who?
1: The Lalamo. He was outside, is it?
0: I think.
2: The delivery rider had cancelled on us and we had to find a new one for half of the orders.
3: Turning tofu profits into gold, 1 gram at a time. But what happens if the price of gold falls? Buying someone else's insurance policy, can it really pay off? Plus, is giving up his car saving him $2,000 a month? On Money Mind, Wednesday on CNA.
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0: Tauri is the missing one.
1: This one is the Lala move, right? Didn't touch, right?

It's my first C session in 2 months today. Okay, so we will be starting with a Li Shan Oolong. Yes, and I'll be using my new, it's not new lah, this is a Lü Ni Zi Sha Hu.

0: Oh my god, it's stuck. What just happened?
1: I think it's curry on the top.
0: Oh no! Okay guys, I have to redo this.
2: Sorry.
3: It's okay. We have multiple.
0: Oh no! You all know what happened?
2: What?
0: Like, the stem went all the way in and blocked that. So last time if this happened, I would be really embarrassed. Because it looks like I don't know how to brew with this pot.
2: Okay, okay.
0: That will do. But now I'm able to like stop myself, like, okay, this was bad. Let's move on. When you touch the leaves, right, very, very soft and smooth.
3: Wow, it's like
0: baby skin. It reminds me of baby skin. I don't know.
2: Wow.
0: We start with watermelon.
4: There is this is a combination of mint, chili, and lime. Mm. It's supposed to taste like a spicy margarita,
3: no.
4: Something like that.
3: Wow.
0: Yeah. Oh, oh.
5: Sorry, Harold.
6: Hi, delivery, drop off.
7: Your destination is on your left.
6: I have to go to the fourth floor.
8: Relax, there's space on the right. One more places left.
6: Five more, including the one we're going to. We're already super late. Hold on, I think 20 people was too much.
9: My kitchen was not meant to cater to that many people. I thought it might be easier because we were serving lesser dishes, but I guess the jump from serving 11 people to 40 people was a big jump. Catering-wise, I would probably reduce the number of people that I am catering to and focus on just one or two dishes. I don't think I would be able to do both the supper club and the catering at once. I think right now we'll be prioritizing the supper clubs because that's something where we have a structure and a system and we know what works.
2: Sorry, Harold.
0: No worries. Instead of running between like the tea table to the kitchen, to the tea table to the kitchen, I can focus on really like being present in the session.
4: So this is sashimi scallops on truffle oil.
2: Ooh.
4: Yeah.
0: So I've learned to be a bit less uptight in some areas. The upcoming session,
4: all right.
0: New teas.
4: Alright.
0: And then maybe just a CTA here.
4: Okay.
0: My new goals for the business are less about numbers, but about quality. I think I can take it slow and do things right this time.
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12: Headline news this hour. A fire has broken out near an Aramco facility in Riyadh, sending dense black smoke into the air. There was no immediate confirmation from authorities about the blaze, but the state-run oil firm has increasingly come under attack from Iran-backed Houthis in recent weeks amid escalating hostilities between the Yemeni rebel group and Saudi Arabia. The UAE has branded the in-flight incident on a Fly Dubai flight a foiled terrorist act. Investigation shows the co-pilot attempted to take over the aircraft by attacking the captain with an axe. Multiple media outlets have identified the suspect as an Omani national. The Wall Street Journal reports that he was barred from flying in Oman over concerns about his extremist views. UAE has not confirmed the co-pilot's identity, and Oman has yet to comment on the incident. North Korea confirms it tested an intermediate-range missile in what it calls a strategic weapons drill. Pyongyang says the launch involved the use of AI. Seoul says the projectile flew more than 700 kilometers before landing outside Japan's exclusive economic zone. The US, Japan, and South Korea have urged North Korea to stop what they call provocations that threaten regional and global security. And that's the latest from the CNA Newsroom.

0: morning to all of you. I'm very happy to join you this morning at the Future China Global Forum. This is a very useful platform for businesses and government leaders to come together to exchange views, better understand the developments shaping China and our region, and consider what we can achieve together. Connectivity and openness have been a powerful growth driver for Asia. Trade and investment have opened markets for businesses, brought in new capabilities, and enabled workers to have better jobs. Singapore and China have both benefited from this. Today, however, this model is under tremendous strain from two directions. Geopolitical rivalry has made countries more concerned about dependencies and economic security. At the same time, businesses and workers are asking whether they have a fair share in the gains from openness and growth, as well as technological change. These concerns can fuel demands for protection and cause economies to look inwards and close up. But higher barriers can instead make it harder for firms to reach new markets, acquire capabilities, and seize new opportunities. So we cannot simply counter openness by closing up. We have to make openness work better for businesses and for people. This is the focus of this forum's theme: strengthening resilience, rebuilding trust.
1: This fireside chat happens at the right time. We are very fortunate because Mr. Xi Jinping and President Donald Trump has just met in Washington. Now we hope that you can be a commentator for a while to share with us your take of the meetings. What is implication to this part of the region? Is there any possibility of the leaders to redefine what you mentioned at Xiangshan on the concept of win?
2: First of all, I must say that I don't have a crystal ball. I think fundamentally, for such two big entities, both on the economic front and the security front, there will bound to be differences that have to be managed. But that doesn't mean that just because the two sides have differences that they cannot work together. I think there is also a growing sense from both sides that many of the issues that they are confronted with, both individually and bilaterally, has to take into account a few fundamentals. The first fundamental being that we all have to take care of our internal issues. And that was one of the points I made at the Xiangshan Forum. It's not just about the current US-China bilateral ties. Throughout history, we have seen that if a country, any country, big or small, is able to take care of its domestic issues well, then it would have the confidence and the space to negotiate the international environment better. And a more benign international environment will also allow the domestic issues to be better managed. So if you like, it is a positive reinforcing loop. But on the other hand, throughout history, we have also seen that when countries or the leadership of a country is unable to manage their own domestic issues well and falls into the temptation of externalizing those issues, then those issues become much harder to resolve, and it also narrows the space for bilateral or multilateral collaboration. So I think this is quite fundamental. I think both China and US, the leadership, would understand this point quite well from our interactions with them. Then the second point is that, as I mentioned, we can be competitors, we can be rivals even, but it need not mean that we are enemies. In fact, there are positive rivalries that can allow each side to spur the one another to do better, and ultimately is how they can win the world over from the positive examples that they demonstrate. Is it difficult to do that? Yes, it is difficult to do that because it will require political leadership to be honest with their people about what they want to achieve when they say that we really win the world over. But the other option is to take the perhaps easier path and to pretend that the problems are someone else's, the problems originate from somewhere else, and we are just bystander in the process. But I think each of us, whether countries big or small, we all have the agency and the responsibility to take charge of our own issues, manage them well, create space on the international front for us to work together and then start off on a positive loop, and really to remember that to win the world is not to beat the opponent per se, but to win the world through the positive examples that we can demonstrate. Yes, it is a very difficult choice, it's a very difficult job, but I think it's something that is worth remembering.
1: Is it, I mean, when I listened to you or I read your interviews with Sao Pao before you left for Xiangshan Luntan, you spoke about the importance of building deep trust, 深度互信, and what you mentioned just now. Is it because it's very much a Singaporean mental mind frame that we are in? It's very logical and very rational, but is it overly idealistic?
2: No, I don't think it's about being idealistic. I think it's about being realistic. Because at the end of the day, if we want to work with anybody, there must be some basis of trust. You can work out all the technical details of how we can work together. You can negotiate all the deals. But if there is no trust, then whatever we agree is as good, it's only as good as the paper that we sign on, as they say. So I think there are a lot of things in international affairs, in bilateral or multilateral relationship, that you can't put everything down to the last decimal point or the last finite detail. There will always be some things that you will have to take it on trust when we work with somebody else. So without that sense of trust, it is unnatural to expect that we can even get off the starting block to negotiate things. But in the process of working through our differences, that is also an additional step that helps to build trust over the long term. So I don't think it's just about being idealistic, it's being realistic about how things can come about if we work hard at it. Recently, I learned these two phrases from some of the participants in a forum that I met. They say that there are two concepts when it comes to negotiation. Some parties negotiate to agree. That means you negotiate, you work towards an agreement. Some parties agree to negotiate. I mean, it's a little pun or play on the words, but I thought about it. I thought there is a quite profound meaning. If you negotiate to agree, you have made certain assumptions or you have certain presumptions that this will work. There is some basis of trust, and if there is any dispute during or subsequent to this process, you have a recourse to some arbitration or some judgment. But when the other party says, no, negotiate to agree is the next step. The first step is to agree to negotiate. That means that it's much further back. We are not even talking about the technical details or the technical differences that we need to overcome. We are just starting the process. We are agreeing to negotiate. This reminds me of many years ago, there was a joke that people always make about Singaporeans. People say that, you know, when Singaporeans sign a contract, it is the end of negotiations. When many other people sign a contract, it's the start of negotiation. And Singaporeans, like, why? why is this so? So I think we have to be quite nuanced in our understanding of some of these subtleties of how different parties bring with them different perspectives to the entire process. Are we in this to trying to agree to negotiate, or are we in this to negotiate to agree? Is signing the contract the end of negotiation, or is signing the contract the start of negotiations? I think different countries have different understanding. And for Singapore, it's not for us to judge whether one is right or wrong, one is better or worse. It's for us to understand that different systems, different cultures, different political actors have different interpretations of what it means by coming together and working things through.
1: Do you think Singaporeans really understand that?
2: Singaporeans are very adaptable. And I think they know that when you go to different environments, then there are places where signing a contract is the end of negotiation. There are places where you go, signing a contract is the start of negotiation. I think Singaporeans are quite adaptable, right? I think the fellow Singaporeans in the audience will probably agree.
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4: Sundays on CNA. 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Titanic.
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18: 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It takes homes, roads and lives. But in its wake, people step forward.
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20: 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In this worst condition, this is our duty, responsibility.
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1: 对，那现在其实我们就开放，让大家可以给跟部长提出你们的，也如果你们有问题的话，可以提问。
27: I have two quick questions. What concern or what is you most about Singapore and ASEAN? Second question is how can AI enable better economic and people-to-people connection between Singapore and China? Thank you.
1: Okay. Why not we take a few questions together? Yes.
28: 我有一个九岁的儿子，
0: 他在三天前睡觉之前跟我讲了一个事情，他说妈妈，我觉得去学校很 boring， 因为我其实很多东西我都已经在 YouTube 上在 Roblox 里面学过了，在学校学的东西似乎对于他来说没有很多的这样一个挑战。然后呢，今天包括昨天大家都提到了 AI， 其实我一直都想问一个问题，就是我们在 AI 时代是有什么样子的一个方式来更好的去给我们的下一代去做这个 education。因为我知道比如说像美国他们是要求13岁以下的小孩不能 access AI， 那在新加坡可能我们没有相应的一个限制，包括在中国哈。那我其实很想听听部长的看法，就是在 AI 的时代哈，包括现在其实有非常多的变化的一个时代，我们怎么样能够更好的去给我们的孩子带来一个我觉得更全面的，然后更有效率的，包括对于孩子来讲可能更有趣的一个教育。谢谢。
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2: OK, why don't I take all the three questions together, because I think there are some new angles that the different questions throw out. I think education is more than just a transmission of knowledge. When I was in MOE, I've always said this. If education is just a transmission of knowledge as a didactic thing, then what's the role of the teachers?It can't be just be a transmission of knowledge, right? If that's the case, then we can read the books and then we can go and watch the YouTube and whatnot. So I will say 3+1 things to encourage your son. What should we teach our children? I have this 3Ds and 1+1. The three new skills that we need our next generation to have is not just this thing about absorbing of knowledge. It's what I call to discern, to distill, discern, and to discover. Let me explain.To distill, because today, unlike the past, in the past, our problem was that we don't have enough information. Having more information, having premium information will give you a leg up. Today, information is commoditized. What we need to do first and foremost is to make sure that in this bewildering world of information, how do we distill what is really the crux of the issue? That's one.That is relatively easy. Maybe AI can help you to do a bit of that, to distill. But the second one is to discern. To discern is to distinguish between right and wrong, fact from fiction, and to discern require values. AI cannot take over the human judgment when it comes to human values. Deciding between right and wrong is relatively simpler and straightforward. Deciding between two things that are both seemingly right is a harder choice.Because values are not monolithic whereby you can just apply without tensions. And how do you make judgment is very important, right? So to distill, to discern, and the third thing is always to discover. AI can scroll the whole internet to give you the knowledge and wisdom or the findings from thousands of years of humans, civilizations and learning. But what we wantand where we need to create value add is to discover new things beyond what we already know. And that is the challenge going forward for us in our education, to distill, discern, and to discover. And for Singapore, it's the same thing. There's a bewildering world of information out there. I say that there are many viewpoints and diversity of perspectives in many countries. How do you distill this to what is most important, able to put weights on the different perspectives,able to apply our value judgment based on our principles and national interests to discern what we should do, and very importantly, to discover new perspective or to discover new avenues that allow us to build bridges and connect a more fragmented world. These three is relatively straightforward. But there is one thing that you can tell your son why he needs to go to school and continue to need to go to school. And that is, he needs to build human relationships. He cannot do that with AI. He cannot just keep doing his WhatsApp and communicating with his friends on the cyberspace. You need 人与人接触. You need that sense. You are all business people in the audience. AI cannot help you do business and find a new business contact because you have communicated with somebody over the internet via the cyberspace. You might be scammed. But you need to shake someone's hand, you need to talk to somebody, you need to get a feel of the person, and that is an essential skill. How do you build human relationship? How do you build a team with people from different backgrounds? These are all very essential skills. So I will encourage you to encourage your son that education is not just about the transmission of knowledge, but instead, remember, it's about how we distill, discern, discover, and how we build up those human relationships that are so essential for us going forward. So that's the first thing about education. On the third and the first question has a bit of a relationship about the financial system. And indeed, it is true, it's something that I've always advocated, that when we say that ASEAN is a 700 million market, if you really want ASEAN to be a 700 million market, then we have to ask ourselves, how do we allow any businesses that comes to ASEAN or from ASEAN can work more seamlessly, with less friction across this 700 million market? Your point about the financial system is a very simple and powerful one. And I've always challenged myself. Today, when I go to Australia, I don't even bother to change currency. I don't even bother to ask myself what is the exchange rate and all that kind of things that I used to do in the past. The money changer didn't get any business from me at all at the Changi Airport, because today I no longer bring cash even to Australia. But in Australia, I can transact just as I transact in Singapore. It is minimum friction. The question we pose ourselves is that, can we do the same in ASEAN? If we can do the same in ASEAN, where the business can come in, where you can mobilize your capital, you can aggregate your talent, and you can do your business more freely across ASEAN, across different jurisdictions, then we truly say that we are a 700 million market. Your first question, you asked me, what do I worry about ASEAN? Now, there are many things that I worry about ASEAN, but since it's a Business China forum, we focus on the business part. And the thing is this, we cannot just keep saying that we are a 700 million market. When we say that we are a 700 million market, we need to ask ourselves two things. First, are we really a market that has minimum friction that allows businesses to flow across the different boundaries to really tap on this market? And to me, if we want to be a market with less friction, then the three commanding heights of the new economy must become more frictionless. First, the financial system. Second, the data infrastructure and ecosystem, and third, our energy system. These three, to me, are the commanding heights of any new economy. So it is in ASEAN's collective interest for us to work together, and it is in our interest to have the business people driving this closer integration in the financial systems, the data systems, and also the energy systems. So that's one. Then the second thing is that for ASEAN to always remember, the competition is never within ASEAN. Even if ASEAN comes together as a collective, we are only half a China, we are only half a India, which is a 1.4 billion market. So always remember, stay out of trouble. Our challenge is not the competition amongst ourselves. Our real challenge is how do we work together so that we can present ourselves as a value proposition to other larger entities, be it the US, China, India, or Europe.
5: Xin Yuan Community Care brings socially isolated seniors together through activities and programs that keep them connected. And Janet brings a little extra joy to their day with her gift for languages.
6: Oh. 哦，张玉明你，哎，找不到张玉明你。
7: 对，我们不会说怕他讲不通。
6: 出发，这个改了，慢慢走啊。
7: 因为这边每次做 charity， 他都有来帮助老人家，觉得很高兴啊。
6: And I see the elderly all laughing, everything at my heart. 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Then go back, I will think, wow, this auntie there today, wow, very happy, very good.
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1: OLED is the peak of panel technology. 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
3: Figuring out very quickly that we better know what the rest of the world is doing, what is happening in the rest of the world, and figure out that we need to find a way forward rather than to think that we have the comfort or the buffer that we can do whatever we want, regardless of what happens in the rest of the world. We have always been on our toes because whatever happens elsewhere will impact on us immediately, directly. So our habit, or at least my habit, first thing you wake up, better scan the news cycle to find out what has happened, and then start to think, not just what has happened, but more importantly, ask ourselves, why is it happening? Why is it happening? Because if we don't understand why is it happening, then we will forever be kept on the responding and reacting to the surface level issues. So this is what we hope Singapore and Singaporeans can continue to have in our DNA, to always seek to understand deeply why certain things are happening and not just what is happening. Are there things that we must not change and are there things that we must change? Certainly so. There are things that certainly will not change in Singapore. For example, number one, for us to interact with other people, we must be a country of our word. We must mean what we say and we must say what we mean so that people can accept, even if they don't agree, they can understand, even if they don't agree, why we do what we do. So that we are, if you like, an open platform that people can feel that they can trust us to deliver on our promises so that they are prepared to work with us. The second thing that will not change is our need to connect with the rest of the world and to become an open platform to connect different systems, even if there are differences in Singapore, for them to interoperate. So I don't think that will change. I don't think that will change. Other things that will not change, the way we run our society, whereby, for example, meritocracy, multiracialism, I don't think this will change. There's yet another thing that I hope will never change, and that is that whenever Singapore and Singaporeans make a decision, it is not just about the interests of the here and now and the current generation. In Singapore, we always aspire to leave behind a better future for the next generation. It is easy to say, it's not so easy to do, because if we truly believe this, then in all the decisions that we make, we will be very conscious on what decisions we make have what impact on the future generations, from the way we manage our environment to the way we manage our reserves and infrastructure. We are constantly thinking of how we can leave behind a better Singapore for the next generation. So I think these are fundamentals that will be largely invariant. But there will be always things that we will change. The way we do things will always change, because the ways we do things will depend on the circumstances, that will depend on the times. And that we must constantly challenge ourselves to update our ways of doing things so that we don't get caught in the same way of doing things even when circumstances have changed. So I think it is a constant process, and there is never an end point in this constant search to keep to our values, keep to our core principles, but reinventing the ways we interface with the rest of the world. On the issues of integration, whether is it new immigrants from China, India, or anywhere else, it takes two hands to clap. We will have various programs that will encourage any new immigrants to come and participate in our community activities. There are structured programs, the Singapore Journey and so forth, and we'll continue to improve on some of these things. But it is also important for the new immigrants to take the first step, 踏出第一步, to say that I'm now in a new society, I will need to learn about this new society, what are their ways of doing things and why they do what they do, and be prepared to leave behind some of the things that we have been doing in the old society. So that is a constant process of adaptation. But I must be frank, sometimes we make this mistake because the new society and the

0: old society look largely similar, we make the mistake that they are similar. It's not so. For example, there are obviously differences between the Chinese society and the Singaporean society, which is a multiracial society. Just because Singapore has a Chinese majority doesn't mean that we are a Chinese society like the Chinese society in China. We are a multiracial society and we have different sensitivities and we need to respect those different sensitivities. But we would make a very big mistake if we assume that the two are the same just because on the surface people look the same. So I think important is not to make assumptions that where we come from looks largely similar to where we are going to and therefore the same. While we try to navigate those differences, we also see where are those similarities, but never make the assumption that it's either all different or all the same, and that will be too binary a perspective which might not be useful.
1: Okay, because time is running out, I want to close this session and I will ask the last question. 现在我们是2026年，您预测一下这个2036年，十年后，中国会是怎么样的一个景观？十年后，中国跟本区域的国家会是怎么样的一种关系
0: ？Okay, I think there are many things that will change in 10 years. It's very hard to predict changes in personalities. Even for fast-moving China is not so easy to predict the cultural norms or the way that China will do things. But I do have one point that I will share with everyone and perhaps encourage everyone to think about it. If we are committed to do business with China, in China, for the long haul. And that perspective is perhaps more invariant to the vagaries of local politics and personalities. And that is that in the next 10 years, we will see a transition in the leadership team and staff. I'm not making a prediction on one person, don't get me wrong. I'm making a comment on the dynamics of the people that are coming up, not one or two person at the top, the group of people that are coming up. The current generation of Chinese leaders will probably be the last generation that grew up during the Cultural Revolution. And with that, there's a certain sense of how their perspectives will shape. And that would certainly have an impact on how they see the world and interpret global events. The next generation of leaders that China will have across the entire leadership, I'm not talking about any personality again, across the entire leadership, they would have grown up post-Cultural Revolution. They would more likely to be growing up after 改革 开放, where China is growing very rapidly. And that will also have a profound impact on their perspective of themselves, of the world, and how they relate to the world and their position in the world. I think this is something that we should be cognizant of, and it is something that we can expect. We should not think that the generations of Chinese leaders are all the same, brought up with the same environment, and therefore have the same perspectives. I think someone once mentioned that most of us, including those of us in Singapore and in other societies, our formative years, when we are growing up, when we are studying in high school to maybe our teenagers year to the early 30s, our so-called formative years, they will always have a profound impact on how we see the world, the kind of perspective that we take, of how we need to relate to the world, the kind of dangers that we think that are pertinent to our survival and so forth. And I think it will be the same for the Chinese leadership. And so if we look at the Chinese leaders today, I think for those of us who have interacted with the Chinese leadership, and again, I don't mean just one person or two person at the top, those of us who have interacted with the Chinese leadership, you will find profound but subtle shifts between the perspectives of those who are now in their 50s versus those who are in their 40s. And you'll be certainly very different from those in their 20s. And this is something I hope we will think about, and different people will draw different conclusions. But whatever conclusions you draw about the differences and similarities, I think you will not disagree with me that there will be a generational change in how the Chinese see themselves and how they see the world and how they see themselves relating to the world in the next generation. On that note, thank you very much.
1: Thank you.
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3: Explore a turbulent Asia where humanity, resilience and tradition take the spotlight this October on CNA. During the Japanese occupation of Singapore, an unlikely bond took root.
4: Honor went to the Japanese High Command, imploring them to conserve the collections of the gardens.
3: Discover how scientists came together to protect Singapore's gardens and treasures in War at the Gardens. In Nepal, a devastating flood tears through mountain valleys, sweeping away homes and lives.
5: People are crying and shouting.
3: Witness extraordinary acts of courage as communities come together to search, rescue and rebuild. In Nepal, the floods wake. And in Taiwan, 11,000 pigeons are released far out at sea. Their quest to race back home, guided only by instinct.
6: 每一只每一个都要回来，知道吗？
3: Explore the extraordinary bond between humans and birds behind a tradition facing an uncertain future in Inside Out Asia, Taiwan's Pigeon Kings, this October on CNA.
7: One person running an entire company with AI doing the work that once took a whole team. China's one-person firms are booming, but just how far can this model go? We'll explore the rise of AI-powered companies in the first of a three-part series on the next Asia First.

0: You see, classification match. India come out onto the field as they head for their match with Singapore. So it is India in the white who are the seeded team. And into the corner goes Victoria Chu. Good try for Singapore. But it's going to be India who finish on the offensive. They've got players out wide and surely can run in a fourth try. And indeed they do. And the fourth try is indeed run in by Amandeep Kaur. So Singapore will go into the seventh and eighth playoff against either Malaysia or Kazakhstan. And that's the game that is coming up next.
1: Singapore up next against Malaysia. This is for the women's placing for the seventh and eighth position. Come again. Victoria Chu laid it off. There is time and space if she can pick it up and make the corner. She's got to go.
2: No!
1: Tou Yuan. She thinks she got it down. A little setback though. Can they get in the corner? It's definitely on. And it's definitely there. It finished 10-5 in favour of Singapore.
2: I think for us as a team, it's taking away a lot of that belief. You know, for the past 2 days, we've gone against the top five teams in Asia. And to really put up a good fight against all the three teams is something to be proud of. And it's something, it's just a great way to showcase Singapore rugby and the potential that we have and that we hope to continue lifting up our sport in the next few years.
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4: Headline news this hour. A fire has broken out near an Aramco facility in Riyadh, sending dense black smoke into the air. There was no immediate confirmation from authorities about the blaze, but the state-run oil firm has increasingly come under attack from Iran-backed Houthis in recent weeks amid escalating hostilities between the Yemeni rebel group and Saudi Arabia. The UAE has branded the in-flight incident on a Fly Dubai flight a foiled terrorist act. Investigation shows the co-pilot attempted to take over the aircraft by attacking the captain with an axe. Multiple media outlets have identified the suspect as an Omani national. The Wall Street Journal reports that he was barred from flying in Oman over concerns about his extremist views. UAE has not confirmed the co-pilot's identity, and Oman has yet to comment on the incident. North Korea confirms it tested an intermediate-range missile in what it calls a strategic weapons drill. Pyongyang says the launch involved the use of AI. Seoul says the projectile flew more than 700 kilometers before landing outside Japan's exclusive economic zone. The US, Japan and South Korea have urged North Korea to stop what they call provocations that threaten regional and global security. Latvians are voting in a parliamentary election that's shaped by concerns over neighbouring Russia and the cost of living. The NATO and EU members' pro-Ukraine Prime Minister will likely remain the country's leader, but his coalition is expected to emerge weakened as populist parties gain ground by focusing on economic concerns. Polls suggest the bloc is unlikely to retain power in its current form after the vote.
5: I hope we get a good result. This would give us an opportunity to make changes, put the Latvia on the right track for defense and economy. So strong economy can only bring a strong defense. So that is the mission for the next 4 years. If I'm given the right to lead the country and our party is ready to make changes.
4: And that's the latest from the CNA newsroom.

Taiwan is known for having some of Asia's toughest drunk driving laws. But now authorities are facing a new threat: drug driving. Drug driving cases have surged 200-fold since 2021. But as I dig deeper, I discover drug driving is just the side of the problem we see. Beneath it is something bigger, more sinister, that could endanger even more lives. In this episode of CNA Correspondent, we follow the evidence to find out.

0: investigation begins on the streets of Taipei. We're joining the police on a late-night patrol. At this checkpoint, officers have only a few seconds to decide which vehicles require a closer look.
1: 那我们会去注意车辆在经过我们路在看到我们路检点之后，他们的一个行驶的状况，还有会不会有急刹，或者是摇摆不定，或者是有可能或急停在路边的这样一个状况，可能意图要规避我们的路检点。那再来就是他进到我们前方的拦查点之后，驾驶的一个精神状况，他有没有可能有涣散、眼神涣散，或者是精神不济。
0: Suspicion alone isn't enough. The police need evidence.
2: 然后依托咪子、甲基、甲基卡西酮以及大麻。
0: The saliva test allows officers to screen suspected drivers on the spot, and that partly explains why more cases are now being detected. But there is another challenge. What the police are looking for keeps changing.
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0: The numbers are striking. There were 43 drug driving cases in Taiwan in 2021. By 2025, there were 8,659. That's up by more than 200-fold. So why has it gone up so much? To find out, I head to Taiwan's Investigation Bureau, the island's primary investigative law enforcement agency.
3: 依托米子是最近新兴的毒品，那其实我们的另外一个趋势就是新兴毒品在我们台湾国内的一个滥用的一个状况，有日渐严峻的一个状况。那依托米子其实我们在2024年的时候，我们突然发现依托米子这较前一年它的尿检的数量增多了5倍之多。
0: Etomidate is also widely known as zombie vape. It was originally developed for medical use, but it is now a drug of choice for some. And when drivers use it, the effects can be lethal.
3: 依托米子它是中枢神经抑制剂，原本来讲它是一个很好用的一个麻醉剂。那依托米子它的副作用就是会让人晕眩、恶心，然后四肢抽，严重的时候四肢会抽搐，所以抽这个部分的话，会造成一些行动上的一个不便，或者是说一个不自主的一个行动。
0: The emergence of Etomidate is a reminder of how quickly the drug market can change. And nowhere is that clearer than inside the Investigation Bureau's forensic laboratory.Around 30,000 drug samples pass through here every year, from some 2,400 major drug cases. Most samples can be matched with substances already in their database. The difficult ones are those they have never seen before.
3: 这个我们面临的一个蛮大的一个挑战，就是说新型的毒品，还有新兴的这个毒品的先驱原料，他们异变的快速，非常快速。
0: This lab is where scientists try to close any gaps. A new substance must be studied and identified before authorities can decide how to control it.
4: 如果说有一些新型毒品在我们的资料库是没有做这个建库的话，那这个可能就是一个目前尚未列管的毒品。那我们的同仁就会利用核磁共振光谱仪或者是单晶X ray的一个分析方式，然后去把这个整个结构做一个破解。那破解之后呢，我们会提报到这个法务部的毒品审议委员会，然后会进行他们的一个审议，那是否会列为毒品。
0: The lab encounters around 4 to 5 previously unlisted substances every year. Sometimes, small modifications of an existing chemical structure can create something completely new that isn't yet controlled. This means what investigators are chasing can change just as quickly.
4: 那有一些不孝分子就可能利用这个一个小小的漏洞去修改一些结构，那这个就变成不是表列上的东西，那就变成一个暂时没办法管制的一个可能对人体有危害的一个新生物质。
0: Many of the drugs that authorities are fighting to control come from abroad.
3: 所以根据统计，我们有90%以上的毒品都是从境外来，都是从境外来。那从境外什么管道来的话，那我们现在刚刚所提到的，我们可能目前比较热门的就是，外籍的旅客，他夹带闯关。那剩下比较传统的话，就是说有可能是相关的国际邮包，也是可能性。那另外的话，比较大型的话，就是说船舶，甚至是说货柜等等的这些运输管道。
0: So far, this investigation shows police are finding more people driving under the influence of drugs. Scientists are also finding more drugs than ever before. So the question now is, how are those drugs reaching so many people? That's what we're going to find out next.
5: First thing I would like them to know is that I'm not just a person in a wheelchair. I'm more than just someone who is disabled.
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7: 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And I'm very proud that he's able to interact with others, he's able to be independent and decide things for himself.
5: 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It helps me feel like I'm my own person. That to me is quite important.
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0: drug driving has been making headlines in Taiwan. Since 2021, the number of cases has jumped around 200-fold. But the numbers point to a much wider drug problem. The National Police Agency says more than 47,000 drug suspects were arrested in Taiwan in 2025. That's a 25% jump from the previous year. The biggest increase was seen among young people. The number of suspects aged 12 to 17 jumped nearly 68%. Among those aged 18 to 23, it rose by 41%. I want to learn more about these young people who are getting caught up in drugs. Our investigation takes us to this government rehabilitation center in southern Taiwan. In a year, more than 1,000 people passed through its drug observation program. Life here follows a strict routine. Every day is about staying away from drugs and getting a fresh start. Peter is 38. His encounter with drugs began when he was still a teenager.
1: 我当初接触到毒品的时候，大概在我十五六岁的时候，国中刚毕业。因为那时候看到朋友比较年长的朋友，然后看到他在吸食，用安非他命。那时候我不知道那是什么，好奇心驱使下，他给我，然后我也吸了。
0: Peter has been detained 4 or 5 times since then. Once he entered that circle, drugs were never too far away.
1: 如果真的认真来讲的话，还蛮好拿到的，就是因为都是那个圈子，大家都在使用药。啊，你只要问一下毒友，只要问一下他们。他们就会帮你介绍怎么拿药，或者是他们自己帮你拿。
0: 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But that very first injection of heroin changed the course of his life.
2: 开始就已经染上毒瘾了，那一针就让我沉沦在续命当中，然后甚至16年的婚姻也结束了。就已经超过前前后加起来进出监所也蛮多趟，有17年左右。
0: 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But he could never put enough distance between him and the drugs.
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0: Two very different stories converging here. They and others like them go through counseling at the center. The therapy focuses on what may have led to drug use in the first place, and what could trigger it again.
3: 但是我们现在最担心的是，他们离开监所之后，如果又回到那些复杂的环境，各位要有一个概念，就是一旦有了瘾，就是一辈子的事情，没有所谓的戒毒成功，只有戒了多久。
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0: But kicking drugs may be getting harder. The temptation doesn't always come from an old friend. It can be right there in your hand, on your phone.
3: 其实现在贩卖毒品网络大概就是7到8成都是网络在卖了，哎，所以其实现在在网络上，不管什么社群里面，其实这种相关的讯息啊，或是群组还蛮多的。
0: We leave the center to meet 23-year-old Nikki. That's not her real name. She's asked us to protect her identity by disguising it because of what she will show us. She's going to demonstrate just how easy it is for anyone to get drugs. Nikki started taking drugs at 18. At one point, she was spending more than $3,000 a month on her habit.
6: 会去做第二份工作，对，然后存钱，然后去买，然后花到没钱了，再继续上班，对，就一直这样。
0: But she was also seeing what drugs could do to people around her, often in the form of the so-called a drug coffee packet, a single serve sachet of what's typically instant coffee laced with drugs.
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0: Nikki decided she wanted out. She's been clean now for almost a year.
6: 因为我觉得吸毒很浪费钱，然后我觉得这不是一条很好的路啊。后来就决定把它戒掉。
0: Nikki also shows us how she used to get drugs online. A friend would pass her the WeChat contact of a dealer. She would message what she wanted and where to deliver it.
6: 我如果今天想抽一坨迷子的话，就是跟他叫一颗或者两颗，然后我再给他我要拿的地址，然后到了之后给他钱，然后他给我东西，然后给完之后就直接散掉了。
0: She says it could all happen in less than an hour. We wanted to see for ourselves how easy it is to find these products online. If, unlike Nikki, we didn't have a ready seller we knew. We searched for electronic cigarettes. They're illegal in Taiwan, and local drug enforcement officials tell us they have also been used to deliver drugs such as Etomidate. At first, we're barred from getting in.This warning shows that access has been blocked by Taiwan's Ministry of Health and Welfare. But the block can be bypassed. Once past it, we can see the products being advertised. We contact one account. We get a reply and stop there. We take this to the authorities. In a written response to CNA, Taiwan's National Police Agency says the internet has become one of the main channels for drug dealing. The agency tells us that since January 2022, it has encouraged officers to target drug suppliers operating online. From January 2025 to June 2026, police agencies caught more than 6,700 suspects accused of supplying drugs online.They account for about 85% of all suspected drug dealers nabbed during the 1.5 year period. The authorities seem to be making headway in their fight against drugs in Taiwan. We follow them next on their ground operations to see firsthand how law enforcement officials on the island tackled the problem at its very source.
7: Throughout my life, I've moved about 30 times. My dad and my mom, they were all entrepreneurs. And whenever they needed the capital, we had to move to a smaller house. The entire moving process isn't exactly the best experience for us.
8: One day, Ray said that, hey, you know, we should make all of this real estate services available to the masses.
9: We want to create a solution that is simple, intuitive, and accessible for all.
10: Oh, my home.
0: Nikki used to take drugs. She's been clean for more than a year.She's now using what she knows to help police catch suspected drug dealers. And that's why we're disguising her identity to protect her.
6: 给他们看对话记录啊。
11: 然后呢？
6: 然后就会先做那个什么指证的笔录啊，然后做完，然后就约他们出来，就是跟他们叫东西。
0: It's almost as if officers are playing whack-a-mole. When one dealer is caught, another account can quickly appear.
6: 我之前叫的那一间小蜜蜂都是这样子，就是被抓了，然后再重办一支新的账号。
0: It's one example of how quickly the drug market can adapt, and why police are trying to stop narcotics wherever they may be sold or used. That takes us into Taipei after dark. We join the police on the raid at this nightclub.
11: 我们进到夜店里面的话，原则上我们会针对现场的一个客人来进行那个身份的一个查证，哦，比如说有没有通缉犯之类的，或者说有那个必起拘留的一个部分，那或者是说有比较特殊的一个前科的一个状况，我们会多加留意。
0: Keeping drugs out of one nightclub only tackles one part of a much bigger problem. The government says it's strengthening its response across all kinds of different venues.Taiwan's Minister Without Portfolio, Ji Liancheng, is overseeing the enforcement effort launched this year.
12: 第一个步骤，我们会将这个打黑扫毒的机制做一个整合，也就是由台高检会成立一个扫毒的指挥中心，扫毒指挥中心，各县市的地检署地检单位会成立战情室，扫毒战情室。这个战情中心跟战情室主要的目功能就是整合所有青资的整合跟统合指挥调度。
0: Authorities are also focusing on places where some of the most vulnerable members of society spend much of their day. The government plans to set up 9,000 inspection points around more than 3,600 schools, targeting areas where students gather.
12: 我们要推广强力的一个宣教工作，那这个宣教工作非常重要啊。那因为让学校每一个学校的这个门口的这个电子看板也都可以做这些短片，让这个学生时时都知道这个毒品的泛滥对身心对家庭的危害是非常严重的。
13: 司法要正义，
14: 司法要正义，
13: 治安要警察。
0: These people are not just calling for justice, they want action. Recent deadly crashes have shocked Taiwan. Now the pressure is on the government, not just to punish those driving under the influence of drugs, but to stop drugs from reaching the streets in the first place, to prevent more lives from being lost. Official data shows that in 2025,Drug driving crashes killed 19 people and injured 229 others. That's up from 11 deaths and 85 injuries in 2024. There are growing demands for the government to do more. For some here, the fear of drug driving has changed something as simple as crossing the road.
15: 反毒架就是现在连走在斑马线上面你都会很担心，你看到那个车子没有停下来根本不敢 过那个斑马线，因为你不知道他什么时候要停下来，所以我们会变成要等到他车子完全停了我们才敢走路，非常的不安全。
0: Others worry the danger goes beyond the roads and that drugs are getting closer to their children.
15: 我们害怕现在的一些贩毒案，一直那些毒品一直进入在台湾，包括校园里面。
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0: 63-year-old Liu Zhiyuan lost his son to drug driving. Liu Zhongxin was a police station chief who died in a line of duty.
17: 我不能让中心白白来牺牲，我要让政府唤起政府说你要重视这个毒品的泛滥，因为现在很多已经不争的事实，毒品已经都侵入校园，包括那个青少年都已经在吸毒。
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0: The government is promising stronger enforcement and more protection around schools, but for families here, promises will ultimately be judged by what happens on the streets.

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5: One person running an entire company with AI doing the work that once took a whole team. 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We'll explore the rise of AI-powered companies in the first of a three-part series on the next Asia First.

It doesn't look like food. It doesn't even look edible. But here in Guimaras, this is flavor. Shavings so light, they disappear between your fingers. Sprinkled over meat and over fish. As the family prepares a feast, everything starts to smell different. Even over warm rice, just a touch of this ancient salt does wonders. Adding a soft mineral saltiness, roasted aroma, and savory coconut flavor. This is Tuntul, the centuries-old salt from Guimaras. Born from fire-charred ash and coconut milk, a seemingly simple salt that is an alchemy of earth and ocean. The name Tuntul comes from the word to dip, a salt that has seasoned the island's tables for generations. A smoky profile with the faintest whisper of coconut on the tongue. It's found in an island called Guimaras, off the southern coast of the Philippines. Home to just over 180,000 people, Guimaras is famed for mangoes so sweet, they are celebrated as the best in the Philippines. And in coastal villages, artisans still craft another culinary treasure, a rare, hand-formed sea salt called Tuntul. Its secret lies in an unexpected ingredient, ash.

0: Barangay Hoskin. It is the only place in the world where tool-tool salt is made by the hands of one family, the Ganilas. Fourth-generation maker Jomar, who's 50 this year, leads the charge here.
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0: Over 2 days, Jomar combs the shores of Guimaras, gathering driftwood scattered from every corner of the island. These pieces once floated in the sea before washing ashore. Now waterlogged, the wood carries hidden seasoning. And then they're off. On a makeshift raft of bamboo trunks, slipping out from shore into the open water toward the fire pit, the start of their salt-making ritual. It sits on an uninhabited stretch of the island. Here, smoke and flame can rise freely without troubling the homes and community nearby.
2: Dito tayo ngayon sa sinusunugan namin ng mga driftwood. 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
0: To make a single batch of tool-tool, Jomar must build an ash pile 7 layers high. 1 layer made each day, a full week of burning. What makes tool-tool unlike any other salt is that its salinity is born not only from the sea, but from ash, the remains of driftwood steeped in salt water. Poking small holes into the mound allows more seawater inside.
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0: Dark clouds gather above, and the first drops of rain begin to fall. For Jomar and his wife, it is bad news. The fire must be lit before the ash becomes wet. It is a race against time, every movement quickened by the sky's warning.
1: Abo namin kapag nabasa ng ulan, mahirap yung gawin tultol kasi maitim na yung kulay ng tultol. 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
0: The southwest monsoon creeps closer, and their worry is more than just rain soaking the ash. As the currents shift, fewer pieces of driftwood will wash ashore, which means a dwindling resource.
1: Yung mayroon tayong bagyo o malakas na ulan, yun nga, tigil kami sa pagkuha ng mga driftwood kasi mayroon ng kasamang ulan. 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
0: But not everything is within their control. In 2006, a tanker capsized just off their coast, releasing thousands of liters of oil into the sea. Overnight, their beaches turned black, their fisheries collapsed, and the waters of Guimaras were scarred for years to come. Fortunately, the rain clouds pass. To make a single batch of tultul, Jomar must burn 200 to 300 kilograms of driftwood, reduced to nothing but ash. He leaves the pile to smolder for 2 days. Centuries ago, the Spanish found Guimaras' position as an island invaluable, a sheltered passage and safe anchorage leading into the port of Iloilo, with vessels carrying precious goods. Guimaras stood watch just offshore, its coastline both shield and gateway, a sentinel to the thriving port city. Today, the island tells a different story. Its hills and beaches welcoming travelers from around the world seeking calm and escape. Yet few who pass through realize that this unassuming place is the only home of a creation so rare, so singular, it exists in no other corner of the world.
4: Shawali has intellectual disability. It's mild, and at the same time, he does have a speech and hearing problem. He has to go for dialysis a couple of times in a week.
5: Shawali's been here for 11 years. So what was he like at the beginning when he first came to FDS?
4: I came to know him through a friend. And then he discovered his talent and he showed me the pieces that he did, which is on paper craft. And it was very creatively done. So when I saw that, I told myself, hey, this person can do more than that.
5: How did FDS aid in discovering his creativity?
4: Our program is called Skills and Entrepreneurship Program. 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
4: Since he has been with us for some time, so FDS was in the process of progressing to the next stage. 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

Jordan, the main port of Guimaras and the island's busiest gateway from Iloilo. Close to 35,000 people live here. Its streets alive with the hum of island life. Herein lies the world's only home of Tultul Salt. Jomar returns to the fire pit, a short 15-minute journey he's made countless times before. But after 2 days of relentless rain, he worries that every drop may have washed away the purity of the ashes he needs for Tultul. And, to his relief, the ashes have formed perfectly. What remains is a mound of white ash, rich with salinity.

0: The ancient artisanal craft of salt making stretches back over two millennia. Its roots deep in the brine wells that even date back to China's Eastern Han Dynasty. Across the seas and the centuries, by the 8th century, salt caravans were shimmering across the Sahara, bearing this precious mineral from salt fields to trading markets across the world. At that time, salt was not merely seasoning, it was wealth and trade. In solid blocks that likely made for easy transport. Tooltool's distinctive form echoes this legacy, a nod to the standardized cakes that once served as currency. Today, the Ganillas continue this ancient rhythm, keeping alive a craft shaped by history, trade, and time.
1: Urmahan ng tultol namin, lata ng cooking oil. Jomar.

0: 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It's all the business news you need.
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11: People are crying and shouting, the flood is coming.
12: The mountain collapses. A wall of water tears through Nepal's valleys. It takes homes, roads, and lives. But in its wake, people step forward.
13: We Nepalese, we like to help each other.
14: 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In this worst condition, this is our duty, responsibility.
12: Communities are cut off, but volunteers adapt.
15: Drone chai hajurko new aile yetro disaster crisis ma chai euta new technology lera gaeko new hope
16: ke huncha hajur hara eta rasin chai ke chha. I'm happy that I can help, but it also eat me.
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12: Nepal, the floods wake, 7th October, Wednesday on CNA.
18: Turning tofu profits into gold, 1 gram at a time. But what happens if the price of gold falls? Buying someone else's insurance policy, can it really pay off? 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On Money Mind, Wednesday on CNA.
19: Congratulations to Gan Qinghui for winning silver in the swimming women's 800-meter freestyle event.
20: Gan Qinghui, who took it out strong, is maintaining that pace. The splashes of the lakes tell you a triple silver haul.
19: And the fencing women's epi team for winning bronze in the women's epi team event at the Aichi Nagoya 2026 Asian Games.
21: Tinkana goes low, tries to use just that extra reach that she's got.
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19: Catch their winning moments and other Team Singapore highlights on mewatch.sg/Asian Games for free.
23: Now begins the making of the brine, the step that unlocks the salt hidden within the ash. Joma pours seawater over the ash, and slowly, the liquid filters down through the bamboo basket. At the base, it seeps out drop by drop into a concentrated brine the locals call tuma. The sea meets the land with his secret touch, the flesh of an old coconut.
24: Lalagyan natin ng tuma ang gata natin.
23: The brine and coconut flesh are poured gently into the base of the molds, beginning the slow metamorphosis to tultul salt. Starting the fire is never a solitary task. It is a family ritual. And all the while, his parents watch from nearby, guardians of a craft they have spent a lifetime preserving.
25: Ang tultol, kung problema.

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1: With the fire now roaring hot, more brine is poured carefully into the waiting molds. They are ready for boiling, the final stage where seawater and ash are coaxed into becoming salt crystals. For the next 8 hours, Joma works without pause. The heat from the fire pressing against his skin. The labor is relentless, every detail demanding his focus. He tops up the molds with brine again and again, carefully replacing what is lost through evaporation, until slowly the liquid thickens and hardens. It is grueling work. And so the family endures it together, taking turns by the fire. Finally, the salt is made. Joma begins to tap the slabs, compacting the crystals within the molds. With practiced hands, he smooths the surface, shaping the salt into the solid form of tultul.
2: Ito natin malalaman, sir, kung luto na talaga ang tultul, sir. 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
1: Each slab of tultul weighs close to a kilogram. To shape these 10 slabs, it's taken the family 10 full days. From the first fire of driftwood to the final hardened salt. Each slab is worth 1,600 pesos. And in a month of steady labor, the family can produce 25.
2: Gamit namin yung pang tigid, yung pang sudsud lang para matanggal yung itim-itim ng tultul silalim. Dahil hindi man pwede na sander, masisira agad dahil sa asin.
1: The trimmed slabs are wrapped in cling film, shielding them from dust while tempering the salt slowly so they will not shrink or crack as they cool. Tultul has long been cut into smaller blocks, easy to share and store. When meat was scarce, this was the taste that carried families through. Plain rice lifted by a single block of salt. But tultul also had another use, far from the family table. Farmers gave it to cattle as a salt lick, coaxing them to drink more water in the tropical heat. From these humble traditional uses, tultul is now stepping into a new era of flavor. Just 20 kilometers from Jomar, another farmer carries on the craft in her own way, shaping tultul with a twist that is uniquely her own. Dina runs Paquito, an organic farm on Guimaras, where tradition meets invention.
3: Normally, when you harvest cacao, within 3 days, you need to crack it and start fermenting already. So as you can see, beautiful, isn't it? It's not that big. Why not tultul in chocolate? And we did it. So we add tultul in our chocolate because tultul is made here in Guimaras itself, And we would like to explore the taste of the chocolate with tultul. We tried it in the market and I think it was a click. Saltiness of the tultul with the creaminess of the coconut milk. Combine it with the chocolate at the end.
1: The result is a bar where smoky salt and rich cacao fuse. A taste at once rustic and refined.
3: It's an honor to promote Guimaras just with the total product and with my chocolate. I hope later on it will reach places too.
1: Tultul, born out of a fire pit, is humble yet extraordinary. It is the story of elements, driftwood, fire, sea, and ash, reborn through human hands.

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1: We'll get things underway imminently with Singapore taking on Kazakhstan. Kazakhstan, first team out, early morning start. Lukmanov leads the way, the number 15, Singapore in the red shirts. It's quick ball once again for Singapore. Burst of acceleration and breaking through. And that is superb work here from William Miguel. And he's going to go in under the posts for Singapore. And the chase is on, and it bounced kindly for Singapore, and they're going to run in for a fourth try here. From distance, this is going to be Chong Teng. Singapore 22, Kazakhstan 7.
2: Singapore then are up next. They'll take on Uzbekistan, knowing that they have to win to finish in a ranking of 10th position. There is Wong, his turn to break through the lines, and he's gone. Slowly started to edge over so he could get right underneath the posts. Now the little chip forwards, is it going to hold? Yes, it is. Singapore win this one against Uzbekistan 28-12.
3: So at the end of the day, I think the boys really wanted to work for one another, and of course I feel gutted not to run out with the boys, but I'm really proud of the efforts today, especially getting two wins out of two. There's a lot of positive that we can take from that, and yeah, although I'm not on the field due to injury, but I'm happy to always contribute to the team in any way possible.

0: Investing regularly sounds simple, but can she stick to the plan when markets move? Using AI to build a company where you're the boss and the only employee. Plus, she paid more each month to qualify for a mortgage. Was owning a home sooner worth the extra cost?
1: Melina tries to invest regularly, but when one of her ETFs falls, she can hesitate to buy more. And when it rises, she worries she's paying too much. So can she stick to investing regularly when prices move?
2: I do try to DCA, but it can be a bit difficult to consistently DCA, especially when the performance of the ETF is down. You also have reservations of whether it will continue the way it's performing or if it will perform better. And on the flip side, when the ETF is doing well, you also have reservation of am I buying this at an overvalued price?
1: Melina started investing around 2 years ago. She began by picking individual stocks. But keeping up with individual companies took work, and she found herself reacting emotionally when trades didn't go her way.
2: The main shift is realizing that stock picking itself is quite difficult. And for investors such as myself who are not constantly looking at our investment portfolio every day at every hour, I want an investment portfolio where I don't have to be constantly stressed over. I think the fact that ETFs is already a form of diversifier gives me a little bit more assurance.
1: Melina's approach rests on three ideas: invest for the long term, diversify, and dollar cost average. Investing regularly instead of trying to pick the perfect time to buy. What does that approach look like in her actual portfolio? Her ETFs give her exposure to Chinese equities, gold, and gold mining companies.
2: My portfolio, even though it has different assets, I still believe it can be even more diversified because as of now, I'm only exposed to the China market. Other markets such as the US and Singapore is something that I want to become exposed to.
1: Where are the gaps in her portfolio? Billy To is regional head of retail research at CGS International. He agrees that gold can play a diversifying role.
3: The part that I think that she can improve is in terms of the market exposure that she has. The downside to the strategy was that there's an over-reliance on how the China economy is going to be. Gold and gold mining very much in the same direction most of the time. Importantly, you need to know what you're holding within each of these ETF. So the idea of DCA is really to help investors to build a disciplined habit, right? So that you will not be emotionally affected by the share price movements or headline news and everything.
1: But price isn't always the reason she stops buying.
2: When I invested into China, I was quite consistent with it. I bought in at least once a month for over a pretty long period of time. Yeah, and then I eventually didn't because of the whole being comfortable with how much I'm already exposed to it.
1: But DCA doesn't guarantee better returns.
3: So DCA will not improve your returns in any way. The idea of DCA is really to manage risk and to allow you to create a certain discipline to build wealth. It's not necessarily a better return, but it helps you to build wealth in the longer term.
1: There's another decision testing Melina's approach. She wants exposure to the US market, but she hasn't started an S&P 500 position.
2: I would say that timing the market is quite difficult to do that, but at the same time, I think I need to give weight into how much I care about the valuations and what is driving these valuations. So for long-term investors who believes that markets are currently overvalued, would you still recommend them to continue DCA into their positions, or would you adjust the pace of investments depending on market conditions and also valuations?
3: So if an investment decision was made at the start of it to DCA, then you should continue to DCA regardless of the valuation, right? If you allow yourself to be influenced by that, then it's hard for you to DCA on a consistent basis. If you look at the market and you think that you're DCAing, but you're actually really not, I think that's the challenge, right? You need to try to realign what you're really doing. If you want to time the market, by all means do it, right? It's fine. But you need to know that you are looking at a more tactical framework rather than a disciplined investment habit that you're building through DCA.
1: For Belina, the challenge is being clear about which approach she's actually following. And there's another constraint. As a student, her income varies, and so does the amount that she has available to invest.
2: I am studying. I don't work, and if I do, it's at most part-time. So cash is relatively limited. So it's partly because of variable income that I find DCA to be a bit of a challenge.
1: Billy advises her to first look at her cash flow.
3: So if, let's say, as a student, if you have a limited amount of cash, then the way to do it is probably to look at fractional investing, whether you are starting off with $100 or $1,000 or $10,000, right? That should not be the main consideration.
1: So what's Belina's takeaway?
2: I will try to be more consistent with DCA, because for me personally, I'm someone that would rather have stable returns. So DCA is something that I should improve on and be a bit more consistent with. Being a successful investor and sticking to your investment philosophy can be quite difficult at times. However much you learn about it in theory, what can happen in real life is quite different.
0: After the break, she wants to become CEO of a one-person company. 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
5: Sundays on CNA. Everything was going according to plan. A magnificent new ship on her maiden voyage. 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Another, its mission accomplished, finally coming home. Three journeys, three promises of what lay ahead. Then, something went terribly wrong. Titanic.
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13: 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For decades, South Korea has been known for one thing.
14: 첫 번째 질문이 반등했어. 첫 질문이죠, 네. 저는 때.
13: But in 2024, something changed.
15: 24년에 이제 북한의 반등의 어떤 신호들이 보여져서.
13: South Korea's birth rates have risen steadily for two full years.
16: 저희의 정책들이 마구 쏟아지기는 했습니다.
13: Could South Korea finally be turning the tide on babies?
17: 누구나 그렇지만 논리적으로는 잃을 게 많잖아요.
13: Insight Thursday on CNA.

0: Seven wants to quit her job and build a one-person company, or OPC. But she isn't quitting first and figuring it out later. She's already started preparing. Seven has 5 years of experience in search engine optimization, or SEO, helping businesses appear higher in online searches. She's been sharing that work online to find potential customers. And in the past 2 months, people have contacted her asking for her services. Her next step is to take on 2 or 3 clients after work and on weekends. That way, she can test the idea while she still has a salary.
1: 其实本质上就是想摆脱这种朝九晚六的这种生活模式，想要自己当自己的老板，不管是风险还是收益，都能把握在自己的手里，自己是可控的。
0: The 31-year-old is also using her current job to prepare for going solo. The company's website gets around 4 million visits a month, much bigger than the sites she's worked on before. She wants to show she can improve its search results. Then she can use that track record to win customers of her own.
1: 我大部分的成功案例都是帮企业从零到一去做这个 SEO， 然后我现在的这份工作呢是帮企业从一到十去做大这样子一个成功案例。然后当我的成功案例积攒到足够多的时候，我可以更多的向外展示我的能力，然后来获得客源。
0: But Seven can't do everything herself.And she can't afford a team. So her plan is to use AI for some of the work.
1: 第一步的话，我搭建这个网站，我是需要 AI 的。像之前的话，我们做一个网站，我们需要技术前端，然后需要设计，需要产品经理，然后需要运营人员。那但现在的话，有了 AI， 我作为一个运营人员，我的设计然后前端都是可以 AI 来做的。第二的话就是提效上面，我用 AI 工具的话，比如说我做一些关键词的调研，我做一些用户的市场报告分析，在做一些数据上面相关的东西的时候， AI 它可以大大的提效，我可以把数据直接扔给它，它可以帮我跑一份报告，这个就可以省我很多很多的时间了。
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0: AI may save her from hiring a team, but starting on her own still costs money.Seven thinks 50,000 yuan would be enough to get started. But she wants 100,000 yuan to give herself more room. That's just under 15,000 US dollars. And on top of that, enough savings to cover a year of living expenses. The business money would pay for her website, AI, and advertising. For now, Seven is keeping her day job. She's using her salary to save towards her target.Seven's plan isn't to quit and immediately build a big company. She wants to start small and see whether working for herself can support the life she wants.
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2: People are crying and shouting, the flood is coming.
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4: We Nepalis, we like to help each other.
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2: 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I have to do.
3: Nepal, the floods wake, 7th October, Wednesday on CNA.
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11: Explore a turbulent Asia where humanity, resilience and tradition take the spotlight this October on CNA. During the Japanese occupation of Singapore, an unlikely bond took root.
12: Honor went to the Japanese High Command, imploring them to conserve the collections of the gardens.
11: Discover how scientists came together to protect Singapore's gardens and treasures in War at the Gardens. In Nepal, a devastating flood tears through mountain valleys, sweeping away homes and lives.
2: People are crying and shouting.
11: Witness extraordinary acts of courage as communities come together to search, rescue and rebuild. In Nepal, the floods wake. And in Taiwan, 11,000 pigeons are released far out at sea. Their quest? To race back home, guided only by instinct.
13: 每一只,每一个都要回来, 知道吗?
11: Explore the extraordinary bond between humans and birds behind a tradition facing an uncertain future in Inside Out Asia, Taiwan's Pigeon Kings. This October on CNA.
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0: At 21, Kiza wanted to buy her family's first home. But she couldn't qualify for a bank mortgage. So the young Indonesian took an unusual route. She paid more each month first to prove she could afford to pay less later.
1: Dari kecil aku emang sering-sering banget pindah rumah. 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
0: Kiza's parents had never been able to buy a property of their own, and she wanted to break that cycle. Today, that home is in Bekasi, in the outskirts of Jakarta. The property costs about 648 million rupiah, or over $39,000. Kiza lives here with her family and older sister. Her nephew is also cared for in this home.
2: Memang sih, kayaknya pernah bilang gini, mah, punya rumah, kita kumpul bareng, jadi kita nggak usah pindah-pindah lagi, mah, nggak usah ngontrak-ngontrak lagi, capek.
0: Kiza started working straight out of school at 19 as a cashier at a cafe.
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0: In this better job, selling home appliance and electronics, Kiza's income has more than tripled. And that's not the only way her financial prospects have improved. She now has formal employment and the paperwork to prove it.
3: The first reason is that her income is not strong enough. So based on the DBR, debt burden ratio, she's not able to make it. The second challenge she faced is that because she worked for a cafe, but the income that she received from the cafe is not paid through a company. So therefore, it's classified as an informal income. So as a result, the bank would not be able to accept that also. And the third challenge she faced is that she also has a BNPL.
0: One thing Kiza had to clear before she could qualify was her buy now, pay later debt.
1: Aku jujur kenal buy now, pay later. Aku tuh sempat tertarik karena aku ngejar cashbacknya aja sih. 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
0: Kiza says she never missed a payment. Her peak outstanding BNPL debt was around 750,000 rupiah, about $45. And she's since cleared it.
1: Jujur, sebelum aku serius dalam mengambil rumah, aku benar-benar gak tahu. Ternyata bang juga merhatiin riwayat pekerjaan dan keuangan.
0: Kiza wasn't mortgage ready yet. But after years of moving between rentals, she didn't want to keep waiting for a permanent home. So she entered a rent-to-own program. It allowed her family to move in immediately, while Kiza worked towards qualifying for bank financing.
3: The first thing is that as she moved in into the house, right, she has to pay her monthly payment on time. Because the on-time payment, the diligent payment of the installment, which consists of both rental and also equity, right, is instrumental to win over the confidence of the bank that she is a good customer. That's number one. And number two is, in this 12-month program, she need to pay off her buy now, pay later loan. And the third thing is that we ask her to change job, because having an informal job that doesn't pay her enough income, right, it's not going to help her to get anywhere in terms of the mortgage approval.
0: But moving in early came at a price. Under the rent-to-own program, Kiza paid about 3.8 million rupiah, or $230 a month. That was around 54% of her income. About 1.7 million rupiah went towards the home. The other 2.1 million went to service and administration fees. The bank mortgage she was working towards was around 2.8 million rupiah a month. She first had to prove she could handle the higher payment.
3: The financial logic for the bank, or the proof to the bank, is that if this consumer can pay 3.8, there's no reason why he or she cannot pay 2.8 when he graduates to the bank mortgage. The house technically still doesn't belong to the consumer. So in a way, there has to be a renter component, which only is fair to pay that additional component as a renter, so that the developer can also justify their cost of fund to hold the house for the consumer.
0: Keza was paying an extra million rupiah a month for a chance to move in before she qualified for a bank mortgage.
4: Dia harus membayar premium, artinya jasa dan sebagainya yang harus diberikan ke si platform, sehingga yang harus diperhatikan oleh si konsumen itu bagaimana dia sanggup apa enggak gitu, atau cocok atau enggak dengan kesepakatan premium yang harus dia bayarkan ke si platform tersebut.
0: And that premium isn't the only consideration. There's also risk. Customers who fail to meet the program's requirements can be removed from it. They have to leave the house, and the payments already made aren't returned.
4: Ya, yang jelas itu. 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
0: For Keza, the strategy worked. The program could have lasted a year. She completed it in 4 months and qualified for the bank mortgage she'd initially been unable to get. Getting the mortgage brought her monthly payment down, but the home still takes more than half Keza's income.
1: Kalau untuk aku, bayarnya ada rumah sekitar 2,8, terus ada bayar listrik sekitar 500, bayar air sekitar 150, terus ada bayar wifi 200, sama iuran lingkungan sekitar 150. 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
0: Keza estimates she's able to save around 300,000 rupiah a month. With so much of her income committed to the house, Keza has also cut back elsewhere.
1: Jadi aku punya beban yang lebih sama daripada teman seumuran aku ya. 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
0: Keza paid a premium to start her home ownership journey sooner. And paying for that home still takes a big share of what she earns. But for her, the calculation wasn't only about money. It's knowing where home will be tomorrow.
1: Jujur enggak murah dan enggak gampang sih. 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Everything for family is worth it.

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1: Turning tofu profits into gold, 1 gram at a time. But what happens if the price of gold falls? Buying someone else's insurance policy, can it really pay off? Plus, is giving up his car saving him $2,000 a month? On Money Mind, Wednesday on CNA.
2: CNA wins at the Cannes Corporate Media and TV Awards 2026 with 2 gold, 2 silver and the prestigious Blue Dolphin TV Network of the Year Award. 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CNA. Understand Asia.
3: You might have seen this going around in June. It starts with a pretty shocking claim that I'd been punched by DBS CEO Tan Su Shan and left with a bloody nose. But click on it and the story gets even more dramatic. Apparently, I'd accused Singapore's banks of keeping ordinary families poor before revealing a secret AI investment platform that could make anyone rich. I'm taking a closer look. Who is making this fake news and what are they really after? I'm taking things into my own hands.

0: stop buying stocks of DBS, OCBC, and UOB.
1: I'm going to meet this man, Lu Ching Chuan. Except this isn't him.
2: So this is not a...
1: This is the real him. He is a financial educator and entrepreneur in Singapore.
3: When did you first realize that you were being used in a scam?
2: I was informed by my community audience. They start seeing these deepfake videos coming up prolifically on Facebook, on TikTok, and on Instagram. So you actually see it on a massive scale. Getting in now is basically free money.
3: And what was the scam all about?
2: Well, usually these ads will say that there will be a stock that will go up in the very near future. And if you want to know what is it, join this WhatsApp group. You don't pay a single cent. And in this WhatsApp group, so many of them will be making a lot of money. They will show screenshots of their bank transfers, receiving so much money.
4: $2.83.
3: Look at me. Those are you. Yeah. Without your glasses on, that's all.
4: $300 to get started. Buy now. And in 6 months,
2: the deepfake video is so well done that even my wife and my children cannot tell that this is not me.
3: What did you do after you found out that this was online?
2: So the two things I did, of course, I tell my community audience who see the ad to report to the platforms.
3: Did they take it down?
2: Well, hit and miss. But the problem is these are industrial scale, mass production syndicates. So once you shut down one, they produce another one. Any one point of time around, there must be 10, 50, 100 accounts that are running paid ads that are propagating this video right now.
3: I can understand why people would use you, but why would they bother using me? I'm not a finance person, but...
2: Yeah, trusted person, person of standing, a public figure, they would use people like you as well.
3: But the good thing is, we managed to take it down. So my guys, you know, contacted Facebook, DBS also, and within a few hours, it was gone.
2: Are you sure?
3: I mean, last I checked, you mean...
2: Yeah, it's still there.
3: Really?
2: Yeah, I show you.
3: Okay.
2: Yeah. So you see this? Yeah, you see your argument with Shushan is still there. I assume that they just cookie cut the same content across many URLs and accounts.
3: I'm just scrolling down to see whether they... Yeah, there you go. The link is here.
2: Yeah.
3: This was how they work, right? They want people to click on this link and go in.
2: Shall we try?
3: Try.
2: Yeah, let's try. Let's
3: I'm not about to give my real details. I don't...
2: I've got a temporary line.
3: Oh, you set it up already. Yeah. Okay, okay.
2: I thought to let everybody take a look so that people will be educated and not fall for this thing. Shall we try?
3: Sure, let's go for it.
2: And, all right, I've created a Gmail account and you're going to take on the persona of James Lim.
3: To all the James Lims out there, sorry about this.
2: Yeah. All right, okay, let's register now. Let's go.
3: Thank you for registering. Soon, your personal manager will call you from an international number.
2: They already tell you it's from an international number. Oh, wait.
3: They're calling.
2: All right, they're calling, man.
3: Hello.
5: Sir, my name is Theo, Theodor. And I'm calling regards of a registration we received for the investment account.
3: Ah, yes, yes, correct, correct.
5: I mean, look, it's very simple. From your side, do not require the dedication of time, knowledge or experience. The system itself automatically will open the position for you. From there on, you just need to log in the account to see how much you manage to generate and to take a decision if you would like to withdraw.
3: Oh, so how much money can I make?
5: This is a very good question, actually. But the answer of this is a no. Is depending, number one, how the market is moving, and number two, on what currently you're investing. About the amount, how much to deposit, it totally depends on you, okay? We do have a minimum of 350 Singaporean dollars.
3: Okay, bye-bye.
5: Bye.
2: Wow, they sound so professional.
3: Sounds so professional. He was very good because he wasn't too...
2: Hard selling.
3: Greedy, exactly, not too hard selling.
2: I say, no wonder people fall for it.
1: Lu made a police report, but the deepfake ads keep appearing. So, why are they so hard to stop? I'm meeting the officer in charge of hunting down such investment scams.
3: We tested it out because we wanted to find out. So I got a fake burner number, gave them the phone number. Within 10 minutes, I got a call.
6: One, they want to remove the element of opportunity for you to verify with relevant authorities or even a separate entity whether the trading platforms are legitimate. Mm-hmm. Secondly, you are also not given the opportunity to second guess yourself or back out of that of that investment.
3: What happened is in the days after I took the first call, they called me every day, sometimes twice a day.
6: Based on the numbers that you see displayed on the phone, we are not able to know for sure where the person caller is located originally. If you find the number suspicious, our advice is not to pick up the call and also to install ScamShield app in your phone.
3: So here's the thing, I did install ScamShield, but those calls still came through.
6: In general, how ScamShield works is they will collate data, and the more numbers are reported as scam related, then it will be flagged up on the ScamShield app.
3: Okay, so the point is for me to actually be reporting all these numbers.
6: Actively
3: that I get each
6: reporting,
3: time.
6: Yes, correct.
3: And I guess it probably builds on their database. The more they have, the more they know which are the dodgy ones. Over here, it shows the total scam losses from investment scams. If we look at the previous years, about 30%, you know, dropped in 2024 to about 28%. Last year, 2025, 36.8%, but just the first half of this year alone, 2026, it jumped up to 41.4%, at almost $170 million loss. So why is this still happening today?
6: Investment scams often involve large amounts of monies. The prospect of growing one's wealth is often too enticing for people to resist, especially when they see figures that they trust or persons of credibility. So psychologically, the persons are more vulnerable to giving up larger amounts of money, and therefore you see a big spike in the losses as well over the years.
3: So how effective have our measures been against investment scams?
6: Steve, it's not a matter of how effective the measures are. This is an uphill battle where everyone got to fight, from the agencies to the social media platforms to banking industries as well as the telco companies and individuals like you and me.
3: Okay.
6: So if we had not fought this fight, or we're not fighting this fight, the numbers would have been far greater.
1: Investment scams remain one of the costliest scams in Singapore. I'm about to meet Michael, not his real name, who lost close to 180,000 Singapore dollars. Was it just greed alone that made him part with all that money?
7: Xin Yuan Community Care brings socially isolated seniors together through activities and programs that keep them connected. And Janet brings a little extra joy to their day with her gift for languages.
8: And I see the elderly all laughing, everything in my heart. I will enjoy that. Then go back, I will think, wow, this auntie today, wow, very happy, very good.
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9: When a city falls in World War II, what is worth saving?
10: Looting was the imminent danger. The whole progress of science in the Malay Peninsula seemed doomed.
11: Connor, as a scientist, is a very eminent botanist. He worked in the botanic gardens during the Japanese occupation.
9: But saving the collections means doing the unthinkable, working with the enemy.
12: Connor went to the Japanese High Command, imploring them to conserve the collections of the gardens and the museum.
9: British botanists and Japanese scientists, two opposing sides, must come together in wartime.
13: Juan Kariba became director of the gardens. He allowed Holton and Connor to continue doing their important research work.
9: But when does cooperation become a betrayal of trust?
14: Corner and his fellow scientists experience the sense of fear that is shared by many people living in Singapore at the time.
9: War at the Gardens, Saturday and Sunday, 9 p.m. on CNA.
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0: Michael?
1: Hi, Steve.
0: Why am I meeting you here?
1: It was a place like this where I've met out with the scammers to hand over money the first time to fund my trading account.
0: You're saying the first time you met them face to face?
1: Yes, exactly.
0: And this was what, how long into the sort of...
1: So prior to that, all the conversations have all been online. In fact, earlier money transfers were all done electronically, but this time around, they asked for cash, hard physical cash.
0: Ah, okay.
1: So I had to go to a bank, withdraw the cash, pick up a place to meet with a runner. And I remember the first deposit I made, it was 30,000. Second time it was 40,000 in a similar place like this. I always remember the third one, it was gold, 200 gram gold bars. So my deposit in gold was about 40,000.
0: Oh, but why gold?
1: The scammers made it more attractive by saying, if you do it in gold, they'd give you a 3% rebate.
0: Oh.
1: Above the value of the gold. And then one more last time, 80,000 in cash.
0: Oh! All this time, you didn't suspect that anything was amiss.
1: Look, Steve, I think seeing that my profits over such a short period of time didn't lead me to think straight.
0: Well, I think you need to tell me the whole story, right from the start.
2: Michael handed over cash and gold to the customer service manager of the fraudulent trading platform, believing that the money would be credited to his trading account.
1: So I think it's back in January this year. Must have been doom scrolling on IG and I happened to click on one for an investment app.
0: What are these?
1: So these are just a WhatsApp group that I got invited to join after clicking the ad. You can see it's 40, 50 people, all local numbers. It was headed by Professor James Tan, says he works on AI trading systems for NUS and DBS.
0: Okay. Did you try to verify this Professor James Tan?
1: Yeah, I did. But you know how many James Tans are there in NUS?
0: Okay.
1: So there's no real way of verifying his credentials or identity. All I had was how accurate his stock picks and movements were. And some of the stock picks that they called out, CoreWeave, if I remember. I even made some money on it on my own trading platform. And then one of their coordinators, Cindy, reached out to me and invited me to be part of their beta AI test group. So I downloaded the app, I set up an account, I funded it with a small amount, I think $1,000. And I was trading on the Hong Kong stock market, making decent profits. Then I think a couple months into that, in March, I felt that they can be trusted. And I made my first move. I handed over $30,000 in cash in person to fund my account. And I was given a receipt.
0: Wow.
1: And a contract to be part of an institutional trading maneuver where a bunch of traders group together and commit to a stock buy.
0: Wow, I can't believe this contract is exactly what you would kind of...
1: And I even researched, I Googled, and the fault was mine for not diving deeper and checking more. I put in a total of 190,000. This fund that they created really saw me grow my account to almost $500,000. I wanted to cash in some of the profits.
0: That's when you hit a roadblock?
1: Yeah. They then told me I can't take it out and I need to top up some more because there was a minimum trading amount that needed to be committed. I negotiated and I said I would only commit a certain amount and they did let me withdraw this amount.
0: 9,854.
1: 10 grand here.
0: Okay.

0: 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It's all the business news you need.
1: Trading will be closely watched.
2: The tax hike could curb consumer spending.
3: Makes it the world's second biggest IPO this year.
4: Affected by uncertainties in the US trade war.
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9: From lawyers representing an unnamed interested party.
0: Asia Business, 35 minutes.
10: Is on transnational crime in Southeast Asia.
11: So for investment scams, we're told by the Singapore police that it's really hard to catch these guys, or at least to catch the guy that is the brains behind this all, because very often we're just catching the runners and the money mules. Is that always the case?
12: These are people at the very bottom of the food chain, and they may be able to give some intel on one or two layers up, but going up higher than that becomes more and more problematic. The individuals who are investing in compounds or investing in individual scam syndicates, they're often never in the same geographies. They may be working through different business entities that separate them from the crimes, and the individuals that are actually perpetrating the crimes may have no clue who the actual mastermind or investor is.
11: So for the scam syndicates themselves, now they run like a multinational corporation.
12: The top of the food chain, you have compound investors. Their business is providing space, providing connectivity and access, and providing and securing political protection for scammers who will come in. These larger compound managers will then subcontract to individual syndicates. Syndicates themselves can be quite large and have different business units that are spread over different geographies. So often scam syndicates might put a unit that's responsible for contacting victims, you know, making the first approach to victims in one area. They might put technology folks who are designing fraudulent apps in another area. And then they might yet put another group that's laundering money or facilitating some aspect of the financial flows in still another jurisdiction. Beyond that, syndicates don't really need to worry about having their own mechanisms to facilitate every part of the overall process of scamming a victim. They can actually procure a lot of services through what is referred to as a crime as a service type of economy. Openly on social media platforms such as Telegram, you have many different crime as a service providers who provide money laundering services, who provide SIM cards, who provide access to fraudulent social media accounts that can be used to scam people. Even you could purchase leads on potential victims and packages of content that could be used to target those potential victims.
11: Wow, that just sounds crazy. That just sounds like any regular business.
12: The bottom line, and what's so terrifying about it, you've seen particularly over the past 5 years that it's become very specialized. Individual scam syndicates are developing more and more of a niche. So in that regard, I mean, you do sort of see that they're almost positioning themselves like professional private sector entities would, developing specialization, developing kind of a core niche within a particular market or targeting a particular so-called market.
10: That complexity extends to the money trail. Increasingly, scammers are using cryptocurrency, where you are persuaded to buy crypto believing it will be invested for you. Instead, you are directed to transfer the crypto into wallets controlled by scammers, who can quickly move the funds elsewhere, making recovery difficult.
11: Back in 2023, less than 7% of scam losses in Singapore involve cryptocurrency. By 2025, that had nearly tripled, with crypto accounting for 20% of scam losses of more than 182 million Singapore dollars. Why are scammers pivoting to crypto, and how is that money being moved?
13: Sundays on CNA. Everything was going according to plan. A magnificent new ship on her maiden voyage. A space shuttle counting down to liftoff. Another, its mission accomplished, finally coming home. Three journeys, three promises of what lay ahead. Then something went terribly wrong.

0: Titanic.
1: People falling into the water, people dying, people freezing to death in the water.
0: Challenger.
2: The $1.2 billion spaceship, its seven crew members, disappear.
0: Columbia.
3: The crew of the shuttle Columbia did not return safely to Earth.
0: Go back to the moment the journey became a disaster. Minute by minute. Sundays on CNA.
4: People are crying and shouting, the flood is coming.
5: 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But in its wake, people step forward.
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10: Congratulations to Shanti Pereira for winning gold in the Athletics Women's 200-meter event at the Aichi Nagoya 2026 Asian Games.
11: Pereira is out there. Doing what Pereira hit to hit that. Pereira's getting the turnover.
12: The more powerful of the finishers.
11: And Pereira for Singapore has got the gold.
12: She could relax and celebrate.
10: Catch her winning moment and other Team Singapore highlights on mewatch.sg/Asian Games for free.
13: As scam tactics evolve, cryptocurrency is increasingly used, giving fraudsters another way to receive and move illicit proceeds. 36-year-old F&B hospitality consultant Justin turns clients' food ideas into recipes, develops restaurant concepts and branded content. With renovation costs ahead, he was open to another income stream. That's when an online mentor introduced him to investing using crypto, something he'd never tried before.
14: I was asked to download two apps and then trade on one platform. First app, I did my background check on AI and on the internet.
15: And no alarm bells raised.
14: No alarm bells raised. This is where I'm supposed to buy my cryptocurrencies from. And then I sent my cryptocurrencies to another app, which is something like your own personal token wallet. Before trading on the trading platform, which the mentor called it an open platform, that was the most suspicious thing ever, which I have no idea why I went for it. I would say 15 minutes, I made my first $30.
15: Okay, wow.
14: And I actually got it back in my own bank account. And I was like, wow, okay, so this is real?
15: So from 500 to 5,000, then you jumped
14: to
15: 25.
14: Progressively to 25.
15: But all this within a span of like, what, 1 week?
14: 1.5 weeks.
15: Okay.
14: At one point, my account had presumably 300,000. So the catch was, all this money cannot be taken out unless you pay a 15% tax on the earnings to this weird, fishy website. Before I can withdraw, my gut just sank. And then I started reading it, and I found that 15% clause over there, which was only like one sentence. And then what really struck me was grammatical errors in terms and conditions.
15: Okay.
14: So I made a police report immediately. And within half a day or 3 hours, the reply was, your money is gone, basically. The chance of you getting back your money is almost zero.
13: Since December 2024, banks and telcos can be held responsible for losses when criminals use stolen credentials to make transactions without your authorization. Because Michael and Justin authorized the transactions, their losses are not covered by the shared responsibility framework. However, in the cases of investment scams where it can be argued that victims are manipulated into sending money, should banks also share the responsibility?
10: FIDREG handles disputes between consumers and financial institutions.
15: The shared responsibility framework is there to help protect consumers, but it doesn't cover everything. So it feels like there's still a bit of a gap for consumers.
16: There are some countries that take a different approach from Singapore and say that, well, by default, the receiving bank and the bank that has sent out the transactions, you will share the responsibility. But that will also pose some challenges in terms of making that country more attractive to scammers, perhaps, because they know that maybe people will be less careful since they have this safety net, right? So in Singapore, we are sort of quite balanced. There is an expectation on consumers to do their part, to monitor their transactions, to be alert. But on the part of banks, there is also some obligations to monitor for fraud, to have cooling measures. So it is a balance where we need everyone to play their part. And it goes beyond banks and consumers too.
13: This all started with me trying to find out who was behind the fake ad using my name and just what they were really after. I ended up speaking to one of the scammers myself, and wow, what struck me was just how professional he sounded. So my takeaway, just because a few things check out, that doesn't mean the whole thing is legit. So always check further, and if you can't verify any part of it, stop. Don't send the money. And if you come across an article, a post, or an ad with me in it, and if you're not quite sure if it's really me, well, drop me a note, check in with me. I'll happily tell you if it's the real me.
0: This program is available on demand for free on MeWatch. Explore a turbulent Asia where humanity, resilience and tradition take the spotlight this October on CNA. During the Japanese occupation of Singapore, an unlikely bond took root.
17: Honor went to the Japanese High Command, imploring them to conserve the collections of the gardens.
0: Discover how scientists came together to protect Singapore's gardens and treasures in War at the Gardens. In Nepal, a devastating flood tears through mountain valleys, sweeping away homes and lives.
4: People are crying and shouting.
0: Witness extraordinary acts of courage as communities come together to search, rescue and rebuild. In Nepal, the floods wake. And in Taiwan, 11,000 pigeons are released far out at sea. Their quest to race back home, guided only by instinct.
18: 每一只每一个都要回来，知道吗？
0: Explore the extraordinary bond between humans and birds behind a tradition facing an uncertain future in Inside Out Asia, Taiwan's Pigeon Kings, this October on CNA. This is Singapore Tonight.
19: Good evening, I'm Glenda Chong, and tonight's top stories. A national health survey shows more Singaporeans are exercising regularly and going for health screenings. This comes as the country's push towards preventive health gains ground. Singaporeans are consuming more calories, fat and sodium, and they're also dining out more often. The latest data shows daily calorie intake has risen by about 100 calories since 2019. Public transport fares are set for a record increase in cash terms this December. Now we break down why fares keep rising and what it would take for them to come back down. Joo-Chiat swaps cars for crowds as its streets come alive with music, activities and a boost for local businesses.

0: More Singaporeans are going for health screenings and exercising more regularly as they take proactive steps to avoid health issues. Data from the latest National Population Health Survey shows that the number of people going for health screenings is up by 5 percentage points from last year. The Health Ministry says this trend is consistent with the push towards preventive health. Nadine Yam reports.
1: Bringing back memories of the Great Singapore Workout, this dance routine is launched as part of National Heart Week. It encourages Singaporeans of all ages to make regular exercise a way of life. And the results are showing. A significant increase of over 8 percentage points from 2023 to 2025 in terms of Singapore residents having at least 150 minutes of moderate intensity physical activity per week. The survey also shows that more people are going for their recommended health screenings. Screenings for chronic diseases like diabetes, high blood pressure and cholesterol are also up significantly over the same period.
2: These are encouraging trends and they are consistent with Singapore's broader shift towards preventive health since the rollout of Healthier SG in 2023. As of end August 2026, 1.5 million residents, or 61% of eligible population, have enrolled in Healthier SG, and great majority have completed their health plan and going back to their GP for reviews.
1: Mr. Ong adds that Singaporeans can significantly reduce their risk of heart disease by staying physically active and managing chronic conditions, among other measures.
0: While Singaporeans consumed an average of 2,460 calories a day in 2025. So that's about 100 calories more, or around two extra slices of bread than in the year 2019. The latest National Nutrition Survey also reveals that people are eating more fatty and salty food and dining out more often. Well, Nadine again, and she tells us more.
1: A medical scare in 2023 made 46-year-old Madame Susanna Shafi'i reconsider how she ate and lived. After being diagnosed with borderline high cholesterol during a routine checkup, she became determined to be more mindful of her diet, especially as someone who has been nursing an inflamed kidney.
3: I was thinking, I'm already on, like, you know, this kidney medicine for a long term. Don't tell me I have to eat one more medicine. So I was just left speechless, and then my doctor mentioned to me that I think you need to lose weight and you need to change your eating habits.
1: And she did. Now choosing healthier ingredients and cooking methods like air frying instead of deep frying, Madam Susanna has achieved healthy weight loss and improved her cholesterol levels tremendously.
4: According to the latest National Nutrition Survey 2025, it has shown that residents are consuming less sugar, thanks to measures like our Nutri-Grade labelling system. However, Singapore is still facing several concerns. An increase in calorie intake is one example, driven by more refined carbohydrates and fat intake, as well as sodium, where intake continues to increase and remain above recommended levels.
2: We need a bigger push on healthier diet. At least move away from a diet that over time leads to severe diseases. We have some successes in lowering sugar consumption, and I think we need to do this for sodium as well.
1: This could be attributed to a rising trend of Singaporeans dining out. According to the survey, 6 in 10 residents ate out once a day in 2022. Now, this is up to 7 in 10, which means residents are typically eating out 9 times a week now instead of 8. With eating out more often being linked with poorer diet quality, what can Singapore do to bring the numbers down? One F&B operator says it starts from working with its stall holders to make healthier options more readily available.
5: That recipe is a much safeguarded material with the stallholders. So we are not asking them to drastically change their recipe, but to make small tweaks if possible. For example, reducing sodium used in their gravy, in their sauces, without affecting the taste.
1: The Health Promotion Board has also launched a new Ask for Less campaign, where customers can request for less gravy, sauce or salt in their food. But as an individual, what more can we do?
6: There is policy and everything, but as an individual, you need to make a choice So typically when you look at what are the implications of eating these higher calorie options as well as unhealthy options over time, that leads to obesity and chronic diseases. So this, actually the knowledge is there, but are we making a deliberate behavioral choice?
1: Dr. Kalpana adds that with healthy eating being a personal choice, people should spend a bit more time to choose the healthier options in order to benefit them in the long term.
0: A dedicated space for people with dementia and their caregivers has opened in Singapore. Located at Toa Payoh Central Community Club, it offers programs to help change public attitudes about dementia, as well as social and educational activities, including art, music and wellness classes. People and organizations who teach Islam in Singapore must be registered with the country's Islamic Religious Authority under expanded rules for Muslim religious schools. The rules cover those teaching 10 or more people at least once a month, in person or online. Religious teachers must also hold at least a degree in Islamic studies. More than 20,000 residents now have a better idea of their legal rights through over 400 legal talks and workshops under Community Program Law at CDC. The Law Ministry is also working with the program to bring legal support closer to residents. Issues covered include neighbour disputes, workplace fairness, as well as scams, vaping and Muslim estate succession. Pet groomers and dog trainers will now have baseline standards to follow under a new and revised code aimed at raising animal welfare standards and keeping pace with international practices.
7: The code set out minimum standards and best practices for how to house, manage and care for animals. But some people say these are just codes, but no, they are more than guidelines. If you fail to meet the minimum standards, it is taken into account in animal welfare investigations.
0: Mr. Tan was speaking at an event to mark World Animal Day. A dedicated code for dog trainers will be introduced, covering areas such as training methods, professional competency, and proper record keeping. Tighter standards for pet groomers will also cover the safe handling and grooming of animals, as well as communication with pet owners. The changes aim to give owners greater confidence that their pets are being cared for safely and responsibly. The Code of Animal Welfare for pet owners will be reviewed next. And still to come, a new guided trial puts Yishun's Heartland Gems on the map as businesses gear up for competition ahead of the RTS Link opening. Plus, Little India lights up for Deepavali, kicking off nearly 2 months of festivities.

0: first thing I would like them to know is that I'm not just a person in a wheelchair. I'm more than just someone who is disabled.
1: Muscular Dystrophy Association Singapore empowers people with muscular dystrophy and their families to live fuller, independent lives.
0: MDAS was a place where I could find a community that really understands who I am. Ever since joining these activities, I feel like my life is more meaningful now.
2: Daniel is like growing up and expressing himself. 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
0: I think the me of the past would be surprised I'm now able to share my experiences with others. It helps me feel like I'm my own person. That to me is quite important.
1: Your support helps organizations like MDAS empower people with disabilities. Uplift lives and inspire hope. Donate now to the President's Challenge Donation Drive 2026.

0: It's a non-negotiable part of our personal and household budgets, enabling us to get to work, school, and back home again. And this is our public transport fares. But as Singapore's cost of living continues its relentless stride forward, our transport fares are now joining the march. Alexandra Anand takes a look at why fares keep climbing and whether they could ever come back down.
1: You've probably heard it by now. For most of us, come 26 December, our bus and train fares will be going up. And by a record amount in cash terms, up to 13 cents per journey. Now, it's not the first time fares have risen. It's not even the first time they've risen by this much. Up 7% overall, nearly half of the maximum 14.7% allowed under this year's fare review. The question is why, and will it ever stop? Part of it is due to plain old-fashioned inflation. Did you know this bun cost me $2.50? Core inflation this year is projected at between 1.5 and 2.5%, up from 0.7% last year.
2: And as prices across Singapore go up, so do the everyday costs of operating and maintaining an entire public transport network.
1: That's why core inflation gets the biggest weighting in our fare formula, 50%. Then there's the people factor. The wage index, accounting for 40% of the fare formula.
2: So, as people's average monthly earnings rise, that will mean higher public transport fares. A significant driver has been a tight labour market, as well as the progressive wage model, which has progressively stepped up the base salaries of Singapore's low-wage earners since it was first introduced in 2012.
1: Which brings us to the final and, well, smaller slice of the pie. Did I say smallest?
3: In the past year, energy prices rose sharply by 21% due to the Middle East conflict. And this contributed significantly to the increased cost of operating and maintaining our public transport system.
1: And it isn't the first time geopolitical events have driven up public transportation costs. Russia's invasion of Ukraine in 2022 sent energy prices soaring. And that hit fare calculations hard. But here's where it gets interesting. Commuters haven't always paid for those increases. Some of them were simply pushed down the road.
2: Think of it as an accrual or a running tab. You may not pay for it now, but it has to be paid up sooner or later. And over the past few years, that tab got pretty big, peaking at 15.6% in 2023. The good news, the number has been coming down, with government subsidies cushioning the blow. It's now 7.7%. But could it ever reach zero or below?
4: So it's really just tied to cost structure. So in the mid-2010s, there was actually quite significant deflation or reduction in energy costs. And because of that, the fare formula produced a negative number, meaning that the fares did in fact go down in the middle of the 2010s.
2: Hold up.
4: The fares did in fact go down.
2: Turns out they have. Not once, but 3 years in a row. So could history repeat itself?
4: The question is, when do we expect that the cost components of the system are going to go down? Now, obviously, for energy costs, all of us are hoping that energy costs will go down. But when you look at the other components, the inflation and wage costs, now, it's not so clear that that is desirable if it goes down. So imagine wage costs, right? Well, if wage costs are going down, that means that Singaporeans are actually earning less. So if we see a reduction in fares because Singaporeans are getting poorer, I don't think that's something we would actually wish for.
1: So to answer our very first question, yes, fares can come down. The next question, though, may not be as comfortable. Is the trade-off worth it?
0: Businesses in Joo Chiat are excited at the increased footfall as thousands of residents filled the streets in the district's first car-free day. Weekend traffic made way for crowds to take in performances, participate in activities and wander among the many shops in the community. This is the first time a car-free day is hosted in a neighbourhood, which was previously held around the Civic District and the CBD. Claudia Lim takes a look.
5: It's not every day that Joo Chiat Road looks and sounds like this. Where cars will usually fill this stretch of road, today it's people. From mid-afternoon to night, the street was turned into a bustling community space, bringing in residents from across the country.
6: Yeah, I think it's a very refreshing initiative, and I'm quite surprised at the turnout.
7: Usually, you know, with that many cars, you don't get to fully explore the neighbourhood. So I think it's good that, you know, you get to slowly take a slow walk and appreciate everything around here.
8: Yeah. Katong Joo Chiat has a very vibrant community. There's a lot of arts and culture, vibrant F&B options, lively arts scene, and there's almost always a hidden gem right around the corner. And if you are able to slow it down and bring the people through, we are probably able to let our residents, visitors, explore the unique proposition that Joo Chiat has to offer.
5: It took over half a year to put this together as authorities engaged residents, merchants and grassroots organisations.
9: And it's not just the crowds getting a different view of Joo Chiat. For businesses here, going car-free has given them a chance to get noticed, especially those tucked away on the second level, which might otherwise have been easy to miss from the street level.
5: Some shops here reported more than double their usual weekend footfall.
10: When we started out, I have to say, we honestly thought we'd get maybe 10, 15 merchants, and we got 100 merchants, as you can see. So we were blown away by the response.
11: Slowing our pace for walking and cycling really gives us more time to discover a neighbourhood that we may be familiar with, we may be new to, but really it's about bringing people together. So we hope that people will also explore different parts of Singapore.
5: And from the positive response here, similar car-free initiatives could well find their way into other neighbourhoods.
0: Little India is lighting up for Deepavali, kicking off nearly 2 months of festivities celebrating its rich cultural heritage. Hundreds of thousands of people are expected to visit the area, which will give a boost to merchants. Businesses there have shared concerns about the recent lower footfall. At the heart of festivities is the annual street light-up spanning more than 2 kilometres. And the lights will come on daily from 7 p.m. to midnight until the end of November. And visitors can also look forward to live music performances, craft workshops and a new VR heritage tour of the precinct. The area's owners and heritage association say festivities have also been timed to coincide with Singapore's Formula One weekend. And it's hoped that it will draw more crowds and boost footfall for businesses in the area.
12: A lot of F&B businesses have brought to our attention also that business has been on the decline. The reason is because the cost of products have been increasing, cost of manpower has been rising. All these are issues which has been addressed, and we are talking to the relevant agencies about it. Definitely. This is another reason to bring more people into Little India and have more footfall and for people to do something in Little India.
0: A new Asian guided tour aims to increase footfall and spending for heartland businesses. The goal is to prepare merchants for stiffer competition with the upcoming RTS Link. Now, the trial is part of a 3-year initiative to reposition heartland precincts as destinations. It includes food tasting, sharing of each business's heritage, and unique interactions. Participants will also receive a goodie bag and vouchers for select shops. Tickets are still available for 2 sessions in October. And as the Asian Games draws to a close, Shannon Tan swings her way into Singapore sporting history. Plus, silver and bronze on the water as Singapore's young sailors make waves in Japan.
13: Turning tofu profits into gold, 1 gram at a time. But what happens if the price of gold falls? Buying someone else's insurance policy, can it really pay off? Plus, is giving up his car saving him $2,000 a month? On Money Mind, Wednesday on CNA.
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17: Explore a turbulent Asia where humanity, resilience and tradition take the spotlight this October on CNA. During the Japanese occupation of Singapore, an unlikely bond took root.
18: Honor went to the Japanese High Command, imploring them to conserve the collections of the gardens.
17: Discover how scientists came together to protect Singapore's gardens and treasures in War at the Gardens. In Nepal, a devastating flood tears through mountain valleys, sweeping away homes and lives.
19: People are crying and shouting.
17: Witness extraordinary acts of courage as communities come together to search, rescue and rebuild. In Nepal, the floods wake. And in Taiwan, 11,000 pigeons are released far out at sea. Their quest to race back home, guided only by instinct.
19: 每一只每一个都要回来，知道吗？
17: Explore the extraordinary bond between humans and birds behind a tradition facing an uncertain future in Inside Out Asia, Taiwan's Pigeon Kings. This October on CNA.
0: Panama President Jose Raul Mulino Quintero will make his first visit to Singapore as head of state from today to Monday. Both sides are expected to discuss legal and maritime cooperation, as well as trade and investment. The visit will also provide an opportunity to deepen ties in agri-trade, logistics and sustainability. During his visit, President Mulino will call on Singapore President Tharman Shanmugaratnam and meet with Prime Minister Lawrence Wong. The Panama leader will attend a state banquet and have a new orchid hybrid named in honour of him and his wife. Singapore golfer Shannon Tan swung her way into the history books to claim an Asian Games bronze in the women's individual event. She's the first Singaporean golfer to earn a medal at the ASEAN. Now, Alif Amsha reports from Aichi, Japan.
20: It was a fight to the finish in the medal round of the women's individual event, with the shot at glory swung wide open. Despite playing chase for most of the morning's proceedings, Asian Games debutante Shannon Tan was her usual picture of calm and composure. But she clawed her way up a spot thanks to this crucial birdie on hole 16, one of six she posted. On the last hole, India's Pranavi Urs secured gold. But Tan found her overall scores tied with China's Yin Ruoning, which triggered a playoff for silver. The Chinese won it after one hole.
21: To get a medal in the Asian Games does mean a lot, I think, coming into this week. It feels a bit different in a sense that, I mean, I represent Singapore, fly the Singapore flag in Europe mostly. I think also the team element in the Asian Games is quite interesting. Like, I mean, golf is such an individual sport, and just to have teammates around you and just to have the support of other Singaporean athletes and stuff, I think that's made this week really special.
20: Tan's teammate Chen Sing Tong, meanwhile, placed 22nd, while Amanda Tan finished joint 25th. In the team event, the trio finished joint 4th overall out of 9 teams. Alif Amsha, CNA, Aichi, Japan.
0: One final hurrah for Team Singapore on the last day of the Asian Games competition, with 16-year-old sailor Ian Goh clinching a silver in the Ilka 4. This is Singapore's third sailing silver medal in Japan, and it's also the first time since the 2002 edition that Singapore failed to bring home a gold in the spot. Heading into the final race day, the teenage debutante was in pole position to victory. And that's thanks to a consistent showing across the first 4 days of racing, where he won two of his first 10 races. But in his two remaining races on Saturday, a poor finish cost him the gold as he slipped behind South Korea's Chu Ji-un. Hong Kong took bronze.
22: I came into the last race leading, but I made mistakes that I think shouldn't have been made. So I felt a bit I'm still feeling a bit disappointed. I haven't had time to really process it, but I guess I'm still happy about silver.
0: More joy came when windsurfer John Wong clinched a bronze medal in the boys' windsurfing event. The 17-year-old debutante finished third out of six competitors with 25 points from 11 races. This brings Singapore's total sailing medal haul to 4. And that's Singapore Tonight. Have a good evening.

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7: What is the impact on warfare, geopolitics, or the future of humanity? 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

0: This is the menu for the session. Running a home business and being at home all the time, there's no separation.
1: Definitely what would benefit the most is having extra hands on the prep so I can focus on the cooking to divide the responsibility.
0: 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Walk-ins are zero.

0: I'm Ramya. I'm a vegan chef and recipe developer. And I started the Neighborhood Supper Club because I wanted to introduce more people to plant-based food.
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0: I think the whole idea of a supper club comes when a group of people come together to have an intimate dining experience rather than going to a loud restaurant, for example.
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2: I miss the food that I used to have in Singapore that is not vegan, so my goal was to veganize all of my favorite dishes.
3: Chili peanut noodle, super duper delicious for a quick meal. 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
0: So this is actually a BTO flat. It's 5 rooms. I share this space with my husband Vishnu. When we were actually designing the house, we had hosting supper clubs in mind.
2: So for every session, we can accommodate maximum of 11 people to keep the setting intimate.
0: Moving on to the kitchen, I definitely designed the kitchen to maximize storage for, you know, large appliances and also have plenty of countertop space. Even with the pull-down dish rack, there's never enough space to dry the dishes. And it takes around at most like 2 days to dry.

0: Oh yeah, okay, everything's done.
1: I'm Cheryl, and I started Tea The Gathering about 1.5 years ago.
2: So this omakase menu, we have a series of 5 teas, and we pair each tea with a food pairing. So it was about maximum 5 packs, and we sit over the table and go through this course for about 2 hours per session. It costs 78 per pack.
0: I think the core of Tea The Gathering is really curiosity and connection.
1: So I was a lawyer previously. I was a legal counsel working in the crypto industry.
0: I was just at a point in my career where I didn't feel very fulfilled, like personally fulfilled.
1: So I quit my job to start this tea house.
0: This is a 5A HDB flat. I live here all my life with my parents and my partner Elijah. This is where we hold sessions.
1: Technically, I was open 7 days a week, which I learned after as a mistake. It got to a point where I would get a booking and I would dread it.
2: I was very exhausted. Whenever someone would ask me about the business, I would almost always end up crying. I no longer look forward to sessions. Like, the joy was taken out of it.
0: Running a home business and being at home all the time, there's no separation.
1: So I think there's a mix of not knowing how to protect my energy, not knowing how to set boundaries and properly allocate time to the business.
2: I just decided this is not sustainable. I made an announcement on Instagram that I am officially going on hiatus.
1: So this will be my first session after, I think, almost 2 months.
3: We are at Gimo Food Center. We're going to be just shopping for some fresh vegetables and herbs for the supper club tomorrow. And since I do work a full-time job, I have to do this like early in the morning before my workday starts.
4: So right now, I mean, we are only hosting about 2 supper clubs per month because we have pretty limited manpower and it would not be very sustainable in the long run. The whole sequence of prepping for the supper club and cleaning up afterwards takes about 5 days.
3: I spent the entire evening last night just clearing out my fridge, and I have to make sure that whatever prep that I do today, I can accommodate it in my fridge. It's 2 p.m. the day before the supper club, so I'm gonna be just chopping up some aromatics during my lunch break, and then I'll start again once my work ends.
4: When I'm working on the supper club, obviously it gets really tiring, but I'm never tired of really going through that experience. It's been my passion for the longest time to host and cook for people. So for me, it doesn't feel like extra work.
3: So we're going to be doing a 8-course Asian fusion menu. It's definitely a lot of dishes. I definitely require larger equipment, more commercial kitchen equipment, but unfortunately the space probably can't accommodate bigger sizes of equipment.
5: Priscilla is on the autism spectrum, and as her mom, I always know she has so much potential. When she came to Bisling Center, I felt reassured knowing that they could support her and help her build on that potential.
6: I'm sure at the time it's not easy for having to go through this. You need to find out all the information and resources to like help her and stuff.
7: I have to really tell myself I cannot collapse. So I try my best
5: I start to do a lot of research, send her all the therapy.
6: So after seeing Priscilla working in business centre, do you observe like any changes in her?
5: I can see that she actually built out her confidence, her ability to do a lot of different tasks. They also guide her how to take the public transport. The Bislink Center also sent her for the hypochondriac program, and she loved it very much.
6: You like that?
7: Yeah, I like it.
6: What do you like about it?
7: To do planting the seed.
6: How have this job changed Priscilla?
5: She feels very calm and relaxed, that really she can do it by herself independently.
6: Your donation to President Challenge can help Bislink Center support more people on that journey. You can visit mediacorp.sg/pc to donate generously. Together, we can uplift lives and inspire hope through the power of giving.
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0: I made an announcement on Instagram that I am officially going on hiatus. The first thing I did was I did a lot of self-care, spend more family time. Things that I didn't manage to spend time on because all my weekends, all my days were burnt by the business.
1: I think the moment I took a break for just a few weeks, I already knew I never wanted it to be an indefinite break.
2: As I got less tired, I began ideating about the business again. So I was thinking, how do I run my business in a sustainable manner?
3: The smell is quite creamy. Okay, oh, this is nice. That's nice.
2: It's so sweet.
3: Yeah.
0: The first few tea experiences we had overseas always came with food pairings per tea. So I knew off the bat, like, I wanted to do pairings.
2: So actually what I was thinking of, I want to do a summer menu.
3: Like, what's your idea of summer here?
2: What's your idea of summer?
3: Tropical fruit punch, papaya.
2: It was a point in time where we wouldn't even discuss, you know. I just tell him scallops. He wouldn't even know what it's pairing with. So we're just defaulting to familiar, easy enough pairings. The love and care you put into it, it's gone. Oh, it's creamy.
3: That's nice.
2: This weekend, I have two sessions.
4: Saturday, one session each or two sessions one day?
2: No, one session each day.
0: My mom, she's like the coordinator of everything logistics-wise for the session. Now she's practicing her flower arrangements to make the thing nicer.
4: Let me know only then I can plan.
2: Yeah.
4: Don't give me a few hours.
2: Especially when my sessions started piling up. And then I realized tomorrow got booking. I'll message my mom, I'll message Elijah. And then everyone will have to change the plans for the next day to make it happen.
4: And also because she doesn't cook. So she's not aware that the certain things is not available everywhere, anywhere. For example, say, Mommy, I need two ripe mango. I said, ripe mango? And for two, I said, for what, for day, today? So it happens a few times.
0: I think moving forward, I am telling them in advance that I have sessions.
2: It's not just how much they have to do to like help me run errands and things like that. I mean, that I appreciate, but it imposes on their lifestyle. Sometimes my dad comes from work, oops, nope, I'm having a session. You need to go to your room quietly after work.
0: For now, it works just by nature of the fact that I do less sessions.
5: This is Vishnu, my husband. So this is going to be the first supper club that he's going to be a part of.
6: I've known Vishnu since 2019 and we got married last year at the end of the year and we moved in this year in February.
5: It's about 1 p.m. and I'm actually folding the dumplings to make the dish pan-fried shumai style dumplings. This is my mother-in-law. She has a lot of kitchen tips and tricks that I've learned. We are at our obviously most challenging phase, the deep frying.

0: So now that the table setup has been done, I need to freshen up and get changed for the evening.
1: So I've gotten the help of Elijah to help me run errands, so the load is less on me.
2: And we're gonna test kitchen tonight.

0: Looks disgusting.
1: It always looks like that, so it's, yeah.
0: It's quite good. I initially set the initial price of 58. Recent pricing is 78. I want the pricing to be sustainable for the business in that I don't have to hustle and oversell.
2: Sorry, let me wipe off my sweat. It's kind of crazy. I'm expecting 11 guests tonight. It's 6:50. People might start rolling in any second. We're just gearing up to prepare the appetizers. Okay, so like an introduction of the dishes. So this is the Taiwanese style fried mushrooms. And this is the pan-fried shumai dumplings. Yeah. Enjoy. Do you guys want more of this?
3: I won't say no.
2: Yeah. Okay, I'm gonna prepare another batch. Okay, let me know if there's

0: definitely opened my eyes in terms of plant-based dishes.
1: Based on the past two sessions, I think we've learned a lot, so we've kind of become more confident. The first session, I barely had time to get out of the kitchen and actually interact with the guests.

0: This supper club sold out within an hour. I have quite a few people on the wait list as well for future sessions.
1: Vishnu suggested, hey, why not, like, you know, cater to these people who wanted to be part of the supper club, but they couldn't.
0: For supper club, I think we always have the limitation of 11 people in the house, but for catering, we can cater up to 20 people. You flip ready?
2: Yeah.
1: Today, I started at 3 a.m.
3: It wasn't early enough.
1: So I sold 20 sets. Each set feeds 2 people. So that's 40 people, which is quite large scale actually.
4: One more time.

0: Is he 19 orders?
1: No, should be 20.
0: 2, 4, 6, 8. Surely you got 19 rows, huh?
1: I see.
0: Row 1.
1: 19
0: is...
1: addresses, but should be 20 bags.
0: 20 bags.
1: Because one person has two.
2: At that point, we were pretty much panicking because we were late.
1: The guy cancelled.
0: Who?
1: The Lalamo. He was outside, is it?
0: I think.
2: The delivery rider had cancelled on us and we had to find a new one for half of the orders.
3: When a city falls in World War II, what is worth saving?
4: Looting was the imminent danger. The whole progress of science in the Malay Peninsula seemed doomed.
5: Connor, as a scientist, is a very eminent botanist. He worked in the Botanic Gardens during the Japanese occupation.
3: But saving the collections means doing the unthinkable, working with the enemy.
6: Connor went to the Japanese High Command, imploring them to conserve the collections of the gardens and the museum.
3: British botanists and Japanese scientists, two opposing sides, must come together in wartime.
7: Juan Kariba became director of the gardens. He allowed Holtom and Connor to continue doing their important research work.
3: But when does cooperation become a betrayal of trust?
8: Corner and his fellow scientists experience the sense of fear that is shared by many people living in Singapore at the time.
3: War at the Gardens, Saturday and Sunday, 9 p.m. on CNA.
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14: 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Get up to speed with major events shaping lives in the region and other parts of the world.
15: Putting things in perspective with eye-opening reports and expert analysis as a new era of global politics breeds power struggles and shifting alliances.
16: We get to the heart of the matter and take stock of the issues you're invested in with on-the-ground reports and wall-to-wall coverage.
14: Viewing it all from a regional lens because we put Asia first.

It's my first C-section in 2 months today. Okay, so we will be starting with a Li Shan Oolong. Yes, and I'll be using my new... It's not new lah. This is a Lü Ni Zi Sha Hu.

0: Oh my god, it's stuck. What just happened?
1: I think it's pouring out from the top.
0: Oh no! Okay guys, I have to redo this.
2: Sorry.
1: It's okay.
0: We have
1: multiple
0: rounds. Oh no! You all know what happened?
2: What?
0: Like, the stem went all the way in and blocked that. So last time if this happened, I would be really embarrassed. Because it looks like I don't know how to brew with this pot. That will do. But now I'm able to like stop myself, like, okay, this was bad. Let's move on. When you touch the leaves, right, very, very soft and smooth.
3: Wow, it's like
0: baby skin. It reminds you of baby skin. I don't know.
4: Wow.
0: We start with watermelon.
5: There is this is a combination of mint, chili, and lime. Mm. It's supposed to taste like a spicy margarita.
6: No.
5: Something like that.
3: Wow.
0: Yeah. Oh, oh.
7: Sorry, Carol.
8: Hi, delivery, drop off.
9: Your destination is on your left.
8: I have to go to the fourth floor.
10: Relax, there's space on the right. One more places left.
8: Five more, I'm holding the one we're going to. We're already super late. I think 20 people was too much.
11: My kitchen was not meant to cater to that many people. I thought it might be easier because we were serving lesser dishes, but I guess the jump from serving 11 people to 40 people was a big jump. Catering-wise, I would probably reduce the number of people that I am catering to and focus on just one or two dishes. I don't think I would be able to do both the supper club and the catering at once. I think right now we'll be prioritizing the supper clubs because that's something where we have a structure and a system and we know what works.
1: Sorry, Carol.
0: No worries. Instead of running between like the tea table to the kitchen, to the tea table to the kitchen, I can focus on really like being present in the session.
5: So this is sashimi scallops on truffle oil.
3: Ooh.
5: Yeah.
0: So I've learned to be a bit less uptight in some areas. The upcoming session,
5: right.
0: New teas,
5: right.
0: And then maybe just a CTA here.
5: Okay.
0: My new goals for the business are less about numbers, but about quality. I think I can take it slow and do things right this time.
12: This program is available on demand for free on MeWatch.
13: We see classification match. India come out onto the field as they head for their match with Singapore. So it is India in the white who are the seeded team. And into the corner goes Victoria Chu. Good try for Singapore. But it's going to be India who finish on the offensive. They've got players out wide and surely can run in a fourth try. And indeed they do. And the fourth try is indeed run in by Amandeep Kaur. So Singapore will go into the 7th and 8th playoff against either Malaysia or Kazakhstan. And that's the game that is coming up next.
14: Singapore up next against Malaysia. This is for the women's placing for the 7th
2: and eighth position. Come again. Victoria Chu laid it off. There is time and space if she can pick it up and make the corner. She's got to go.
4: No!
2: Told you, Aunt. She thinks she got it down. The little setback, though, can they get in the corner? It's definitely on, and it's definitely there. It finished 10-5 in favour of Singapore.
6: I think for us as a team, it's taking away a lot of that belief. You know, for the past 2 days, we've gone against the top five teams in Asia, and to really put up a good fight against all the three teams is something to be proud of, and it's something, it's just a great way to showcase Singapore rugby and the potential that we have, and that we hope to continue lifting up our sport in the next few years.
7: Every answer starts with a question and a trail we follow. We uncover what's hidden so you get clarity.

0: morning to all of you. I'm very happy to join you this morning at the Future China Global Forum. This is a very useful platform for businesses and government leaders to come together to exchange views, better understand the developments shaping China and our region, and consider what we can achieve together. Connectivity and openness have been a powerful growth driver for Asia. Trade and investment have opened markets for businesses, brought in new capabilities, and enabled workers to have better jobs. Singapore and China have both benefited from this. Today, however, this model is under tremendous strain from two directions. Geopolitical rivalry has made countries more concerned about dependencies and economic security. At the same time, businesses and workers are asking whether they have a fair share in the gains from openness and growth, as well as technological change. These concerns can fuel demands for protection and cause economies to look inwards and close up. But higher barriers can instead make it harder for firms to reach new markets, acquire capabilities, and seize new opportunities. So we cannot simply counter openness by closing up. We have to make openness work better for businesses and for people. This is the focus of this forum's theme: strengthening resilience, rebuilding trust.
1: This fireside chat happens at the right time. We are very fortunate because Mr. Xi Jinping and President Donald Trump has just met in Washington. Now we hope that you can be a commentator for a while to share with us your take of the meetings. What is implication to this part of the region? Is there any possibility of the leaders to redefine what you mentioned at Xiangshan on the concept of win?
2: First of all, I must say that I don't have a crystal ball. I think fundamentally, for such two big entities, both on the economic front and the security front, there will bound to be differences that have to be managed. But that doesn't mean that just because the two sides have differences that they cannot work together. I think there is also a growing sense from both sides that many of the issues that they are confronted with, both individually and bilaterally, has to take into account a few fundamentals. The first fundamental being that we all have to take care of our internal issues. And that was one of the points I made at the Xiangshan Forum. It's not just about the current US-China bilateral ties. Throughout history, we have seen that if a country, any country, big or small, is able to take care of its domestic issues well, then it would have the confidence and the space to negotiate the international environment better. And a more benign international environment will also allow the domestic issues to be better managed. So if you like, it is a positive reinforcing loop. But on the other hand, throughout history, we have also seen that when countries or the leadership of a country is unable to manage their own domestic issues well and falls into the temptation of externalizing those issues, then those issues become much harder to resolve, and it also narrows the space for bilateral or multilateral collaboration. So I think this is quite fundamental. I think both China and US, the leadership, would understand this point quite well from our interactions with them. Then the second point is that, as I mentioned, we can be competitors, we can be rivals even, but it need not mean that we are enemies. In fact, there are positive rivalries that can allow each side to spur the one another to do better, and ultimately is how they can win the world over from the positive examples that they demonstrate. Is it difficult to do that? Yes, it is difficult to do that because it will require political leadership to be honest with their people about what they want to achieve when they say that we really win the world over. But the other option is to take the perhaps easier path and to pretend that the problems are someone else's, the problems originate from somewhere else, and we are just bystander in the process. But I think each of us, whether countries big or small, we all have the agency and the responsibility to take charge of our own issues, manage them well, create space on the international front for us to work together, and then start off on a positive loop, and really to remember that to win the world is not to beat the opponent per se, but to win the world through the positive examples that we can demonstrate. Yes, it is a very difficult choice, it's a very difficult job, but I think it's something that is worth remembering.
1: Is it? I mean, when I listened to you or I read your interviews with Sao Paulo before you left for Xiangshan Luntan, you spoke about the importance of building deep trust, 深度互信. And what you mentioned just now, is it because it's very much a Singaporean mental mind frame that we are in? It's very logical and very rational, but is it overly idealistic?
2: No, I don't think it's about being idealistic. I think it's about being realistic. Because at the end of the day, if we want to work with anybody, there must be some basis of trust. You can work out all the technical details of how we can work together. You can negotiate all the deals. But if there is no trust, then whatever we agree is as good. It's only as good as the paper that we sign on, as they say. So I think there are a lot of things in international affairs, in bilateral or multilateral relationship, that you can't put everything down to the last decimal point or the last finite detail. There will always be some things that you will have to take it on trust when we work with somebody else. So without that sense of trust, it is unnatural to expect that we can even get off the starting block to negotiate things. But in the process of working through our differences, that is also an additional step that helps to build trust over the long term. So I don't think it's just about being idealistic, it's being realistic about how things can come about if we work hard at it. Recently, I learned these two phrases from some of the participants in a forum that I met. They say that there are two concepts when it comes to negotiation. Some parties negotiate to agree. That means you negotiate, you work towards an agreement. Some parties agree to negotiate. I mean, it's a little pun or play on the words, but I thought about it. I thought there is a quite profound meaning. If you negotiate to agree, you have made certain assumptions or you have certain presumptions that this will work. There is some basis of trust, and if there is any dispute during or subsequent to this process, you have a recourse to some arbitration or some judgment. But when the other party says, no, negotiate to agree is the next step. The first step is to agree to negotiate. That means that it's much further back. We are not even talking about the technical details or the technical differences that we need to overcome. We are just starting the process. We are agreeing to negotiate. This reminds me of many years ago, there was a joke that people always make about Singaporeans. People say that, you know, when Singaporeans sign a contract, it is the end of negotiations. When many other people sign a contract, it's the start of negotiation. And Singaporeans, like, why? why is this so? So I think we have to be quite nuanced in our understanding of some of these subtleties of how different parties bring with them different perspective to the entire process. Are we in this to trying to agree to negotiate, or are we in this to negotiate to agree? Is signing the contract the end of negotiation, or is signing the contract the start of negotiations? I think different countries have different understanding. And for Singapore, it's not for us to judge whether one is right or wrong, one is better or worse. It's for us to understand that different systems, different cultures, different political actors have different interpretations of what it means by coming together and working things through.
1: Do you think Singaporeans really understand that?
2: Singaporeans are very adaptable, and I think they know that when you go to different environments, then there are places where signing a contract is the end of negotiation. There are places where you go, signing a contract is the start of negotiation. I think Singaporeans are quite adaptable, right? I think the fellow Singaporeans in the audience will probably agree.
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4: When a city falls in World War II, what is worth saving?
5: Looting was the imminent danger. The whole progress of science in the Malay Peninsula seemed doomed.
6: Connor, as a scientist, is a very eminent botanist. He worked in the Botanic Gardens during the Japanese occupation.
4: But saving the collections means doing the unthinkable, working with the enemy.
7: Connor went to the Japanese High Command, imploring them to conserve the collections of the gardens and the museum.
4: British botanists and Japanese scientists, two opposing sides, must come together in wartime.
8: Juan Corriba became director of the gardens. He allowed Holton and Connor to continue doing their important research work.
4: But when does cooperation become a betrayal of trust?
9: Corner and his fellow scientists experience the sense of fear that is shared by many people living in Singapore at the time.
4: War at the Gardens, Saturday and Sunday, 9 p.m. on CNA.
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13: 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Yeah, he's very explosive as a player. He's not done yet, still fighting. 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
14: People are crying and shouting, the flood is coming.
15: The mountain collapses. A wall of water tears through Nepal's valleys.It takes homes, roads, and lives. But in its wake, people step forward.
16: We in Nepalese, we like to help each other.
17: 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In this worst condition, this is our duty, responsibility.
15: Communities are cut off, but volunteers adapt.
18: Drone चाहिँ हजुरको न्यू अहिले यत्रो डिजास्टर क्राइसिस मा चाहिँ एउटा न्यू टेक्नोलोजी लिएर गएको न्यू होप
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14: but humanity is inside here I have to do it.
15: Nepal the floods wake 7th October Wednesday on CNA
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1: 各位，那现在其实我们就开放，让大家可以给跟部长提出你们的，如果你们有问题的话，可以提问。
27: I have two quick questions. What concern or what is you most about Singapore and ASEAN? Second question is, how can AI enable better economic and people-to-people connection between Singapore and China? Thank you.
1: Okay. Why not we take a few questions together? Yes.
28: 我有一个九岁的儿子，他在三天前睡觉之前跟我讲了一个事情。他说：“妈妈，我觉得去学校很 boring， 因为我其实很多东西我都已经在 YouTube 上，在 Roblox 里面学过了，在学校学的东西似乎对于他来说没有很多的这样一个挑战。”然后呢今天包括昨天大家都提到了 AI， 其实我一直都想问一个问题，就是 我们在 AI 时代是有什么样子的一个方式来更好的去给我们的下一代去做这个 education。因为我知道比如说像美国他们是要求13岁以下的小孩不能 access AI。那在新加坡可能我们没有相应的一个限制，包括在中国哈。那我其实很想听听部长的看法，就是在 AI 的时代哈，包括现在其实有非常多的变化的一个时代，我们怎么样能够更好的去给我们的孩子带来一个我觉得更全面的，然后更有效率的，包括对于孩子来讲可能更有趣的一个教育。谢谢。
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2: OK, why don't I take all the three questions together, because I think there are some new angles that the different questions throw out. I think education is more than just a transmission of knowledge. When I was in MOE, I've always said this. If education is just a transmission of knowledge as a didactic thing, then what's the role of the teachers?It can't be just be a transmission of knowledge, right? If that's the case, then we can read the books and then we can go and watch the YouTube and whatnot. So I will say 3+1 things to encourage your son. What should we teach our children? I have this 3Ds and 1+1. The three new skills that we need our next generation to have is not just this thing about absorbing of knowledge. It's what I call to discern, to distill, discern, and to discover. Let me explain.To distill, because today, unlike the past, in the past, our problem was that we don't have enough information. Having more information, having premium information will give you a leg up. Today, information is commoditized. What we need to do first and foremost is to make sure that in this bewildering world of information, how do we distill what is really the crux of the issue? That's one.That is relatively easy. Maybe AI can help you to do a bit of that, to distill. But the second one is to discern. To discern is to distinguish between right and wrong, fact from fiction, and to discern require values. AI cannot help human or take over the human judgment when it comes to human values. Deciding between right and wrong is relatively simpler and straightforward. Deciding between two things that are both seemingly right is a harder choice.Because values are not monolithic whereby you can just apply without tensions. And how do you make judgment is very important, right? So to distill, to discern, and the third thing is always to discover. AI can scroll the whole internet to give you the knowledge and wisdom or the findings from thousands of years of humans, civilizations and learning. But what we wantand where we need to create value add is to discover new things beyond what we already know. And that is the challenge going forward for us in our education, to distill, discern, and to discover. And for Singapore, it's the same thing. There's a bewildering world of information out there. I say that there are many viewpoints and diversity of perspectives in many countries. How do you distill this to what is most important, able to put weights on the different perspectiveable to apply our value judgment based on our principles and national interests to discern what we should do, and very importantly, to discover new perspective or to discover new avenues that allow us to build bridges and connect a more fragmented world. This tree is relatively straightforward, but there is one thing that you can tell your son why he needs to go to school and continue to need to go to school, and that is he needs to build human relationships. He cannot do that with AI.He cannot just keep doing his WhatsApp and communicating with his friends on the cyberspace. You need 人与人接触, you need that sense. You are all business people in the audience. AI cannot help you do business and find a new business contact because you have communicated with somebody over the internet via the cyberspace. You might be scammed, but you need to shake someone's hand, you need to talk to somebody, you need to get a feel of the person, and that is an essential skill. How do you build human relationship? How do you build a team with people from different backgrounds? These are all very essential skills. So I will encourage you to encourage your son that education is not just about the transmission of knowledge, but instead, remember, it's about how we distill, discern, discover, and how we build up those human relationships that are so essential for us going forward. So that's the first thing about education. On the third and the first question has a bit of a relationship about the financial system. And indeed, it is true, it's something that I've always advocated, that when we say that ASEAN is a 700 million market, if you really want ASEAN to be a 700 million market, then we have to ask ourselves, how do we allow any businesses that comes to ASEAN or from ASEAN can work more seamlessly, with less friction across this 700 million market? Your point about the financial system is a very simple and powerful one. And I've always challenged myself. Today, when I go to Australia, I don't even bother to change currency. I don't even bother to ask myself what is the exchange rate and all that kind of things that I used to do in the past. The money changer didn't get any business from me at all at the Changi Airport, because today I no longer bring cash even to Australia. But in Australia, I can transact just as I transact in Singapore. It is minimum friction. The question we pose ourselves is that, can we do the same in ASEAN? If we can do the same in ASEAN, where the business can come in, where you can mobilize your capital, you can aggregate your talent, and you can do your business more freely across ASEAN, across different jurisdictions, then we truly say that we are a 700 million market. Your first question, you asked me, what do I worry about ASEAN? Now, there are many things that I worry about ASEAN, but since it's a Business China forum, we focus on the business part. And the thing is this, we cannot just keep saying that we are a 700 million market. When we say that we are a 700 million market, we need to ask ourselves two things. First, are we really a market that has minimum friction that allows businesses to flow across the different boundaries to really tap on this market? And to me, if we want to be a market with less friction, then the three commanding heights of the new economy must become more frictionless. First, the financial system. Second, the data infrastructure and ecosystem. And third, our energy system. These three, to me, are the commanding heights of any new economy. So it is in ASEAN's collective interest for us to work together, and it is in our interest to have the business people driving this closer integration in the financial systems, the data systems, and also the energy systems. So that's one. Then the second thing is that for ASEAN to always remember, the competition is never within ASEAN. Even if ASEAN comes together as a collective, we are only half a China, we are only half a India, which is a 1.4 billion market. So always remember, stay out of trouble. Our challenge is not the competition amongst ourselves. Our real challenge is how do we work together so that we can present ourselves as a value proposition to other larger entities, be it the US, China, India, or Europe.
3: 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And Janet brings a little extra joy to their day with her gift for languages.
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5: Sundays on CNA. Everything was going according to plan. A magnificent new ship on her maiden voyage. A space shuttle counting down to liftoff. Another, its mission accomplished, finally coming home. Three journeys, three promises of what lay ahead. Then, something went terribly wrong. Titanic.
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1: Can we take the second round of questions? 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Okay.
31: 新加坡是一个移民城市，移民国家，尤其是最近几年来自中国的新移民很多。我想问一下政府有什么具体的积极的计划，让那些新移民更容易、更快融入到这个社会，发挥他们的作用，以新加坡为家，发挥主人翁的精神。谢谢。
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2: Why is it that Singapore seems to be more agile? That I think is a perspective that people have of Singapore. I think within Singapore, we are quite humble to know that we hope that we are even more agile than what people give us credit for. But it's a survival instinct, right? When you don't have a big country, you don't have a big hinterland, when your margin of error is not going to be very big, you wake up every day figuring out very quickly that we better know what the rest of the world is doing, what is happening in the rest of the world, and figure out that we need to find a way forward rather than to think that we have the comfort or the buffer that we can do whatever we want regardless of what happens in the rest of the world. We have always been on our toes because whatever happens elsewhere will impact on us immediately, directly. So our habit, or at least my habit, first thing you wake up, better scan the news cycle to find out what has happened and then start to think not just what has happened, but more importantly, ask ourselves, why is it happening? Why is it happening? Because if we don't understand why is it happening, then we will forever be kept on the responding and reacting to the surface level issues. So this is what we hope Singapore and Singaporeans can continue to have in our DNA, to always seek to understand deeply why certain things are happening and not just what is happening. Are there things that we must not change and are there things that we must change? Certainly so. There are things that certainly will not change in Singapore. For example, number one, for us to interact with other people, we must be a country of our word. We must mean what we say and we must say what we mean, so that people can accept, even if they don't agree, they can understand, even if they don't agree, why we do what we do, so that we are, if you like, an open platform that people can feel that they can trust us to deliver on our promises so that they are prepared to work with us. The second thing that will not change is our need to connect with the rest of the world and to become an open platform to connect different systems, even if there are differences in Singapore, for them to interoperate. So I don't think that will change. Other things that will not change, the way we run our society, whereby, for example, meritocracy, multiracialism, I don't think this will change. There's yet another thing that I hope will never change, and that is that whenever Singapore and Singaporeans make a decision, it is not just about the interests of the here and now and the current generation. In Singapore, we always aspire to leave behind a better future for the next generation. It is easy to say, it's not so easy to do, because if we truly believe this, then in all the decisions that we make, we will be very conscious on what decisions we make have what impact on the future generations, from the way we manage our environment to the way we manage our reserves and infrastructure. We are constantly thinking of how we can leave behind a better Singapore for the next generation. So I think these are fundamentals that will be largely invariant. But there will be always things that we will change. The way we do things will always change, because the ways we do things will depend on the circumstances, that will depend

0: journey and so forth, and we'll continue to improve on some of these things. But it is also important for the new immigrants to take the first step, 踏出第一步, to say that I'm now in a new society, I will need to learn about this new society, what are their ways of doing things and why they do what they do, and be prepared to leave behind some of the things that we have been doing in the old society. So that is a constant process of adaptation. But I must be frank, sometimes we make this mistake because the new society and the old society look largely similar. We make the mistake that they are similar. It's not so. For example, there are obviously differences between the Chinese society and the Singaporean society, which is a multiracial society. Just because Singapore is has a Chinese majority doesn't mean that we are a Chinese society like the Chinese society in China. We are a multiracial society and we have different sensitivities and we need to respect those different sensitivities. But we would make a very big mistake if we assume that the two are the same just because on the surface people look the same. So I think important is not to make assumptions that where we come from looks largely similar to where we are going to and therefore the same. While we try to navigate those differences, we also see where are those similarities, but never make the assumption that it's either all different or all the same, and that will be too binary a perspective which might not be useful.
1: Okay, because time is running out, I want to close this session and I will ask the last question. 现在我们是2026年, 您预测一下这个2036年, 10年后, 中国会是怎么样的一个景观? 10年后, 中国跟本区域的国家会是怎么样的一种关系?
0: Okay, I think there are many things that will change in 10 years. It's very hard to predict changes in personalities. Even for a fast-moving China, it's not so easy to predict the cultural norms or the way that China will do things. But I do have one point that I will share with everyone and perhaps encourage everyone to think about it. If we are committed to do business with China, in China, for the long haul. And that perspective is perhaps more invariant to the vagaries of local politics and personalities. And that is that in the next 10 years, we will see a transition in the leadership team and staff. I'm not making a prediction on one person, don't get me wrong. I'm making a comment on the dynamics of the people that are coming up, not one or two person at the top, the group of people that are coming up. The current generation of Chinese leaders will probably be the last generation that grew up during the Cultural Revolution. And with that, there's a certain sense of how their perspectives will shape. And that would certainly have an impact on how they see the world and interpret global events. The next generation of leaders that China will have across the entire leadership, I'm not talking about any personality again, across the entire leadership, they would have grown up post-Cultural Revolution. They would more likely to be growing up after 改革开放, where China is growing very rapidly. And that will also have a profound impact on their perspective of themselves, of the world, and how they relate to the world and their position in the world. I think this is something that we should be cognizant of, and it is something that we can expect. We should not think that the generations of Chinese leaders are all the same, brought up with the same environment, and therefore have the same perspectives. I think someone once mentioned that most of us, including those of us in Singapore and in other societies, our formative

0: formative years, when we are growing up, when we are studying in high school to maybe our teenagers years to the early 30s, our so-called formative years, they were all, and they will always have a profound impact on how we see the world, the kind of perspective that we take, of how we need to relate to the world, the kind of dangers that we think that are pertinent to our survival and so forth. And I think it will be the same for the Chinese leadership. And so if we look at the Chinese leaders today, I think for those of us who have interacted with the Chinese leadership, and again, I don't mean just 1% or 2% at the top, those of us who have interacted with the Chinese leadership, you will find profound but subtle shifts between the perspectives of those who are now in their 50s versus those who are in their 40s. And you'll be certainly very different from those in their 20s. And this is something I hope we will think about, and different people will draw different conclusions, but whatever conclusions you draw about the differences and similarities, I think you will not disagree with me that there will be a generational change in how the Chinese see themselves and how they see the world and how they see themselves relating to the world in the next generation. On that note, thank you very much.
1: Thank you.
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3: The final day of sailing at the Kaiyo Yacht Harbour didn't get off to the best start, as all morning races were postponed due to low wind conditions. Not a bad thing for Ilka 4 sailor Ian Goh, who started the day top of the standings after 10 races. If races were cancelled, the 16-year-old would be declared the winner of the gold medal. But the wind picked up and the dinghies headed out to the competition course. And it went down to the wire for Goh and Korean sailor Choi Ji-eun. In the final race, Goh had to make a penalty turn that ultimately dropped him to second place with 37 total points, missing out on gold by just 1 point. It was still a milestone for the teenager, as it was a podium finish on his Asian Games debut. Amazingly, Goh matched his brother Isaac's achievement at the Hangzhou Asian Games in 2023, also silver in the boys' dinghy class.
4: I came into the last race leading. I made mistakes that shouldn't have been made. I think on the last downwind, I hit the gate. I had to do a penalty turn. So that put me back quite far down the field. So I had to work even harder to catch up. But it wasn't enough, so.
3: In the boys' windsurfer category, Singapore's John Wong closed out his series with a third-place finish in race 10 and a fourth in race 11. That gave him 25 net points, enough to see him secure the bronze medal, a first ever Asian Games medal for Singapore in windsurfing.
5: I wasn't really expecting it because, I mean, it's my first Asian Games. I came in like just thinking, because I'm fresh out of prelims, so I thought, you know what, just have fun, you know, just enjoy the experience, you know, if you get a medal, then you get a medal. And then I got a medal, so it's really special to me.

0: Japan became the world's first super age major power in 2005, when people 65 and older made up 20% or more of the population. The Japanese population has been declining for 16 years straight since its peak in 2009. Now, the trend is so alarming that even Elon Musk has commented on it, famously warning that Japan may cease to exist one day as a result of its falling birth rate.
1: The Japanese military capabilities are shrinking, and also the economic capabilities are shrinking faster than the other countries. And then that creates the perception and the impression that Japan is in declining power. Two kind of possible ways to deal with the demographic change. One is the immigration. For Japan, unfortunately, they were slow about this. They are still the cautious attitudes among the Japanese the population or people about the immigration. Gradually, this impression or like this perception is changing, but like, it's not like they are fast enough.
0: Like South Korea, Japan's self-defense forces also consistently fail to meet their recruitment target. Although the SDF has a much smaller size at about 247,000. Japan's pacifist constitution means the SDF has far fewer options than South Korea's military. Mandatory military service for men is not allowed in Japan. The government has decided to raise wages across the board and roll out an upgraded package of clothing, food, housing, and medical benefits, not just to draw in new recruits, but to keep current personnel from leaving. In fiscal year 2023, more than 6,200 members of the forces chose to quit. That's the most in 15 years. The Japanese government has also been trying to make up for the shortfall by investing more in new technology, but the progress has been slow.
1: Obviously, the technology is one of the way to deal with the decreasing population. And if you invest more in the robotics and artificial intelligence, then probably like you could compensate for those the population loss. Japan currently under the Takaichi administration trying to invest more in this the tech industry, particularly semiconductor and also the artificial intelligence. But the resources are limited, and then we are not really sure to what extent the Japanese government can invest in these areas.

0: This is Asia Tonight.
1: Good evening, I'm Glenda Chong, and tonight's top stories. The UAE brands the in-flight incident on a Fly Dubai flight a foiled terrorist act. Investigation shows the co-pilot attempted to take over the aircraft by attacking the captain with an axe. North Korea confirms the test of an intermediate-range strategic missile in what it calls a strategic weapons drill. Pyongyang says the launch involved the use of AI. At least 10 people have been injured in Australia after a car drove into a crowd of rugby fans in New South Wales.

0: The UAE says the co-pilot of Fly Dubai flight FZ-1073 tried to carry out a terrorist act when he attacked the captain with an axe in the cockpit while attempting to seize control of the plane. The flight last Wednesday was traveling from Dubai to Tel Aviv. The UAE says investigations are continuing into the co-pilot's motive and whether he had any links to others. Israeli officials are also reportedly set to question the alleged attacker. Multiple media outlets have identified the suspect as an Omani national previously barred from flying in his country over concerns of his extremist views. Israeli Prime Minister Benjamin Netanyahu said the co-pilot underwent Islamist radicalization but did not provide any evidence. Mr. Netanyahu also raised the possibility of Iranian involvement, although investigators have not publicly established any such link. Captain Smit Machar of India has been hailed a hero for saving more than 170 people on board, most of them Israeli passengers. He recounted the mid-air attack to Indian Prime Minister Narendra Modi when he was stabbed by his co-pilot, causing the plane to plunge some 16,000 feet in less than a minute. North Korea has confirmed a fresh missile launch carried out today during what it called a strategic weapons drill. Kim Yo-jong, sister of North Korean leader Kim Jong-un, also confirmed the launch involved AI. Pyongyang says the intermediate-range missile was fired towards the sea off the country's east coast. Kim Yo-jong says their use of AI meant the projectile had the ability to change orbit at low altitudes, but she did not provide any evidence of this capability. South Korea reported the launch hours before the North issued an official statement. Seoul says the missile was fired from the Wonsan area and flew more than 700 kilometers before landing outside Japan's exclusive economic zone. The US, Japan and South Korea held a phone meeting soon after. They urged North Korea to stop what they called provocations that threaten regional and global security. They also pledged to continue working closely on Pyongyang. Seoul says it is cooperating with Washington to determine the exact type of missile fired. At least 10 people have been injured after a car drove into a crowd of rugby fans in Australia's New South Wales. Two of the casualties are in critical condition, a 5-year-old girl and a 67-year-old man. The incident happened this morning in the Newcastle suburb of Wallsend, north of Sydney. Supporters had gathered to see off the Newcastle Knights team bus ahead of tomorrow's National Rugby League final. Police say the driver was an 18-year-old fan who was driving erratically before losing control of the car. He was arrested at the scene. Now, police added that initial investigations suggest the incident was not terrorism-related, nor was it of ill motive. Prime Minister Anthony Albanese says he has spoken to the New South Wales Premier and offered the federal government's support. China has launched a new trade investigation into imports from the European Union just days before the two sides are set to hold key talks in Beijing. The probe covers a chemical widely used to make dyes, medicines and pesticides and could take up to 18 months. China says local producers requested the investigation. They say the chemical is being sold by European suppliers at very low prices, hurting Chinese businesses. The move comes as trade tensions between China and the EU continue to simmer. Brussels has accused Beijing of giving Chinese companies unfair advantage through government support, which China denies. Well, the EU has also launched its own probe into imports of a type of plastic from countries including China. The two sides will try to ease those tensions when their trade chiefs meet in Beijing on Thursday. Well, the group of seven industrialized nations have agreed to release 100 million barrels of oil in the coming weeks to help stabilize global energy prices. The move comes after US President Donald Trump threatened to restrict diesel exports to Europe unless they release more of their reserves.
1: We have a very good relationship with Europe, and they wanted to do it because they have a lot of diesel. They use diesel, and they had a lot of diesel. I said it would be great if you put it out to the market. They did it.
0: The threat of losing supplies from the world's largest diesel exporter had alarmed European markets. Mr. Trump now says that he's ruled out a diesel export ban. William Denslow has more for CNA from Brussels.
2: According to a statement from the G7, they say the motivation for this release of 100 million barrels of oil is to shield consumers from price shocks. Energy prices have been soaring over recent months, largely fueled by the war in Iran. The G7 has once again condemned Iran for what it says is the role that Tehran has played in destabilizing global trade, especially when it comes to the flow of energy through the strategic waterway, the Strait of Hormuz. Now, what exactly has been determined by the G7? Back in March, they agreed to release 400 million barrels of oil. Now, they say that subsequently, this decision is to see 100 million barrels released over the course of the next 4 months. They say that this will be front-loaded with a substantial diesel release in the first 20 days. They say that coordination will be put in place to make production more flexible as well, and to do more to assist refineries as part of this push to pump more oil onto the global markets. They hope to help reduce price pressures from consumers around the globe. The timing, though, cannot be overlooked. Over recent days, we've heard from US President Donald Trump and members of his administration really railing especially against Europe for what they say is not doing enough to release this oil onto the global markets from their own reserves, with the US even threatening to cut off exports of diesel to the European markets. That in turn on Friday invoked a sharp response from the European Commission.
3: We fully reject any ban on diesel. A ban would not be beneficial to anyone. It would undermine our trust in the United States as a reliable partner.
2: Significantly, this issue of a potential energy-related spat between the US and European allies was addressed in the statement from the G7, saying that they had agreed that there will be no measures to restrict the exchange of energy between partners. This has been welcomed and praised by European Commission President Ursula von der Leyen, who says that citizens in Europe deserve affordable energy. For CNA, I'm William Denslow in Brussels.
0: And still to come, a bumpy start for Formula One's return to Malaysia after an absence of nearly 10 years. And host Japan promises a review of the Asian Games after a string of logistical failures.
4: The first thing I would like them to know is that I'm not just a person in a wheelchair. I'm more than just someone who is disabled.
5: Muscular Dystrophy Association Singapore empowers people with muscular dystrophy and their families to live fuller, independent lives.
4: MDS was a place where I could find a community that really understands who I am. 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
7: For decades, South Korea has been known for one thing.
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7: South Korea's birth rates have risen steadily for two full years.
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7: Could South Korea finally be turning the tide on babies?
11: 누구나 그렇지만 논리적으로는 잃을 게 많잖아요.
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0: Pakistan's government and the party of jailed former Prime Minister Imran Khan are in last-minute talks at the negotiating table ahead of a planned march by supporters on Islamabad tomorrow. The Pakistan Tehreek-e-Insaf is seeking the release of Khan, his sisters and detained supporters. Authorities have stepped up security measures with the impact being felt beyond the capital, and they've placed steel containers along roads into Islamabad to form barricades to stop protesters. At Karachi port, containers are accumulating as freight movement slows. Well, this isn't the first time Imran Khan's party has rallied supporters to demand his release. He continues to command a significant support base despite spending more than 3 years in prison. But now a dispute over his medical treatment is putting the roles of Pakistan's two highest courts under the spotlight. Hira Mustafa reports for CNA from Islamabad.
13: Former Prime Minister Imran Khan has not been seen in public for more than 3 years. Yet his absence has not pushed him to the margins of Pakistan's politics. For his supporters, the jailed leader remains a symbol of hope and change.
14: He is talking about the people and he is inside the people. And what is it necessary that he is inside for 3 years, he doesn't have any connection with his children. So he is cutting all the difficulties for the people. So that's why the people have made his head.
13: The cricketer-turned-politician has been behind bars since 2023 after being ousted from power through a no-confidence vote a year earlier. He has been convicted in multiple cases, which he says are politically motivated, an accusation the government denies. His party, Pakistan Tehreek-e-Insaf or PTI, has also expressed a lack of confidence in the judicial system.
15: To be honest, not only PTI, but most of the people of Pakistan, they do not have faith in this judicial setup that we have in Pakistan right now. But still, we had some hope in the Supreme Court, and especially the bench that was constituted. Imran Khan still is in jail and in a very miserable and dangerous conditions. You know, his family has been telling that his life is may well be in danger.
13: On August 18th, the Supreme Court ordered that Imran Khan be moved to the private Shifa International Hospital for medical examination and treatment. Instead, authorities took him to state-run Pakistan Institute of Medical Sciences before returning him to prison. The government said doctors found him medically fit.
16: When the court instructed us to take him to Al-Shifa, we wanted to do that. And when we went to Diyala, we were all ready to go to Al-Shifa. But then there was this security issue because the Supreme Court also gave very specific instructions that there will not be any kind of crowd or any kind of political gathering there.
13: PTI then filed a contempt petition alleging the government had violated the court order. The government petitioned the Supreme Court to review its order.
17: The dispute over Imran Khan's treatment is now raising questions over how jurisdiction is divided between Pakistan's two apex judicial institutions.
13: The Federal Constitutional Court, created last year, has called for records connected to Khan's hospital case while hearing other prisoners seeking similar medical relief. The Supreme Court has asked the Attorney General to address what bearing the Constitutional Court's order has on its own proceedings. While the legal battle continues, some say the political tensions on the ground reflect wider frustration over the government's handling of people's everyday concerns.
18: ये नौबत आनी ही नहीं चाहिए. देखिए हर बंदा तकरीबन इस टाइम स्ट्रक हो चुका है. اور بالکل ہینڈس ٹو ماؤتھ بھی ہو چکا ہے, اور حکومت تو ٹس مس سے نہیں ہو رہی ہے, اس کو پتہ بھی نہیں چل رہا کہ کیا ہو رہا ہے. مہنگائی کا ایک طوفان کھڑا کیا ہوا انہوں نے.
13: Some analysts say the government's handling of Khan has helped sustain his popularity.
19: Actually, the excess of persecution by the government forces have made him more popular. Had they been acting according to the spirit of law and the courts, probably the outcome might have been very different. So, I mean, today again, he stands very tall because he is viewed as a force of resistance, as a force of defiance, as the only leader who can be bold.
13: The government rejects allegations of mistreatment, saying the former prime minister is being held under prison rules and judicial orders. More than 3 years after disappearing from public view, Imran Khan remains a key figure in Pakistan's political landscape, while the legal questions surrounding his treatment continue to play out in the courts. For CNA, I'm Hira Mustafa in Islamabad.
0: A bumpy start to the return of the F1 race in Malaysia. Fans are complaining of poor crowd management and long queues, some saying they had to walk several kilometres to the venue. The Gulf Air Bahrain Grand Prix started in Malaysia's Sepang International Circuit yesterday. Now, Sepang last hosted the race in 2017. This year, Bahrain had to change venues due to the Middle East conflict. Several posts on social media show snaking queues, waiting for bus shuttles, and crowds of people walking along highways. Well, at least one content creator said that he had to wait more than 3 hours for the shuttle. Another described the scene as a free-for-all. Private vehicles are not allowed into the circuit area, and nearly 100 buses are scheduled to ferry visitors every 10 to 15 minutes, but complaints indicate ineffective crowd management for the ride. Public transport operator Rapid KL says it had improved the coordination of its shuttle bus services to the venue to ensure a smoother and more orderly passenger movement. Asian Games medalists took a bow in Japan's Aichi Nagoya this evening, a day before the close of the region's largest multi-sports event. As the countdown to the end of the Games approaches, the public gathered in the heart of Nagoya City to celebrate the athletes' achievements. On a stage dubbed the Champions Road, athletes from events such as kayaking, canoeing and squash were feted by the crowd, a daily ritual since the Games began. Well, the medalists took their last celebratory walk here and were presented with bouquets gifted by their fans. Japan's Olympic chief has acknowledged criticisms of mismanagement at this year's Games, saying that a review will be conducted. The Games have faced complaints over issues including flooding, transportation glitches, food quality, and the use of temporary container housing in place of a dedicated athletes' village. At a media conference held a day before the close of Asia's largest multi-sport event, Japanese Olympic Committee President Seiko Hashimoto said the Games saw more participants than expected. Organisers had previously put the number at more than 17,000. Well, she added that the weather, including typhoon threats, posed challenges. But she said that Japan continues to have ambitions of hosting major sporting events, including the Olympics.
20: 課題を解決していくという能力を高めない限り、 私がオリンピックどうしてもやりたいんですと言っても、その価値を分かっていただかなければ、パートナー企業もあるいは自治体も承知をするということに賛同していただけないんだろうと。
0: And still to come, historic swing for Singapore as Shannon Tan makes her mark at the Asian Games.
21: Turning tofu profits into gold, 1 gram at a time. But what happens if the price of gold falls? Buying someone else's insurance policy, can it really pay off? Plus, is giving up his car, saving him $2,000 a month. On Money Mind, Wednesday on CNA.
12: CNA wins at the Cannes Corporate Media and TV Awards 2026 with 2 gold, 2 silver and the prestigious Blue Dolphin TV Network of the Year Award. Recognized on the global stage for trusted news, excellence in journalism and compelling documentaries. CNA. Understand Asia. Explore a turbulent Asia where humanity, resilience and tradition take the spotlight this October on CNA. During the Japanese occupation of Singapore, an unlikely bond took root.
1: Honor went to the Japanese High Command, imploring them to conserve the collections of the gardens.
12: Discover how scientists came together to protect Singapore's gardens and treasures in War at the Gardens. In Nepal, a devastating flood tears through mountain valleys, sweeping away homes and lives.
3: People are crying and shouting.
12: Witness extraordinary acts of courage as communities come together to search, rescue and rebuild. In Nepal, the floods wake. And in Taiwan, 11,000 pigeons are released far out at sea. Their quest to race back home, guided only by instinct.
22: 每一只每一个都要回来，知道吗？
12: Explore the extraordinary bond between humans and birds behind a tradition facing an uncertain future in Inside Out Asia, Taiwan's Pigeon Kings. This October on CNA.
0: One final hurrah for Team Singapore on the last day of Asian Games competition, with 16-year-old sailor Ian Goh clinching a silver in the Ilka 4. Now, this is Singapore's third sailing silver medal in Japan, and it's also the first time since the 2002 edition that Singapore failed to bring home a gold in the sport. Heading into the final race day, the teenage debutante was in pole position to victory. And that's thanks to a consistent showing across the first 4 days of racing, where he won 2 of his first 10 races. But in his 2 remaining races on Saturday, a poor finish cost him the gold as he slipped behind South Korea's Choi Ji-un. Now, Hong Kong took bronze. More joy came when windsurfer John Wong clinched a bronze medal in the boys' windsurfing event. The 17-year-old debutante finished 3rd out of 6 competitors with 25 points from 11 races. So this brings Singapore's total sailing medal haul to 4. And Singapore golfer Shannon Tan swung her way into the history books to claim an Asian Games bronze in the women's individual event. Alif Amsha reports.
23: It was a fight to the finish in the medal round of the women's individual event, with the shot at glory swung wide open. Despite playing chase for most of the morning's proceedings, Asian Games debutante Shannon Tan was her usual picture of calm and composure. But she clawed her way up a spot thanks to this crucial birdie on hole 16, 1 of 6 she posted. On the last hole, India's Pranavi Urs secured gold. But Tan found her overall scores tied with China's Yin Ruoning, which triggered a playoff for silver. The Chinese won it after one hole.
24: To get a medal in the Asian Games does mean a lot, I think, coming into this week. It feels a bit different in a sense that, I mean, I represent Singapore, fly the Singapore flag in Europe mostly. I think also the team element in the Asian Games is quite interesting. Like, I mean, golf is such an individual sport, and just to have teammates around you and just to have the support of other Singaporean athletes and stuff, I think that's made this week really special.
23: Tan's teammate Chen Sing Tong, meanwhile, placed 22nd, while Amanda Tan finished joint 25th. In the team event, the trio finished joint 4th overall out of 9 teams. Alif Amsha, CNA, Aichi, Japan.
0: Singapore's Little India is lighting up for Deepavali, starting nearly 2 months of festivities celebrating its rich cultural heritage. Our reporter Nikhil Khattar joins us live from Little India to tell us more. Nikhil, tell us about celebrations this year and what can people expect?
25: Yeah, hi Glenda. As you can see behind me, you know, the streets of Little India have come to life to kick off, to kickstart Deepavali celebrations, also known as the Festival of Lights. You know, you see, as you can see, the street lights span across 2 kilometers down Serangoon Road and will operate daily from about 7 p.m. to midnight. all the way till the end of November. You know, Minister Indrani Raja and members of the Indian community were here earlier to officially kickstart and launch the light up proceedings and the ceremony as well to kickstart celebrations for Deepavali. You know, and she mentioned that, you know, traditions only become stronger when people from all walks of life come together to celebrate such occasions. You know, as part of, you know, festivities here at Little India, it will not just be only the light up, there will be a lot of activities lined up as well. Starting from next week, you know, we will see live musical performances for ranging from classical music to Bollywood numbers, as well as craft workshops, as well as a new VR heritage walk that will be happening around Little India to bring people to the many interesting areas around the precinct. And, you know, these are not just part of cultural celebrations alone. It's also an important part about giving merchants and businesses a much-needed boost in the area. You know, I was speaking to organizers here who have told me that since COVID, footfall in the area has dropped. And, you know, these are part of hopes to get, you know, more people coming to Little India. And they have also mentioned to me that recently we've seen F&B business and other merchants in the area also share concerns and struggles of higher operating costs. So, you know, hopefully all these activities really bring a bit more life to Little India and also give these merchants more chances to also showcase what they have, you know. And organizers also told me that, that because of the F1 season happening here, they have timed it in such a way that the festivities start in line with F1 so that visitors from around the country and also from other parts of the world can enjoy Singapore's rich multicultural heritage.
2: A lot of F&B businesses have brought to our attention also that business has been on the decline. The reason is because the cost of products have been increasing, cost of manpower has been rising. All these are issues which has been addressed, and we are talking to the relevant agencies about it. Definitely. This is another reason to bring more people into Little India and have more footfall and for people to do something in Little India.
25: So, you know, celebrations here for Deepavali have started. It's only still about a month away, but festivities have already will start from next week onwards. And these will really hope to give businesses here a huge boost. And, you know, we are expecting hundreds of thousands of people, up to, like, even I was told, millions of people to come by to Little India to add a bit more vibrancy and life to the area and perhaps also to mark one of the most special occasions in the Hindu calendar. Back to you, Glenda.
0: All right, thanks for that update. And that was Nikhil Khatta reporting live from Little India. And that's Asia Tonight. So don't forget headlines anytime at cna.asia, plus we're on Facebook and YouTube. Have a good evening.

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It doesn't look like food. It doesn't even look edible. But here in Guimaras, this is flavor. Shavings so light, they disappear between your fingers. Sprinkled over meat and over fish. As the family prepares a feast, everything starts to smell different. Even over warm rice, just a touch of this ancient salt does wonders. Adding a soft mineral saltiness, roasted aroma, and savory coconut flavor. This is Tuntul, the centuries-old salt from Guimaras. Born from fire-charred ash and coconut milk, a seemingly simple salt that is an alchemy of earth and ocean. The name Tuntul comes from the word to dip, a salt that has seasoned the island's tables for generations. A smoky profile with the faintest whisper of coconut on the tongue. It's found in an island called Guimaras, off the southern coast of the Philippines. Home to just over 180,000 people, Guimaras is famed for mangoes so sweet, they are celebrated as the best in the Philippines. And in coastal villages, artisans still craft another culinary treasure, a rare, hand-formed sea salt called Tuntul. Its secret lies in an unexpected ingredient, ash.

0: Barangay Hoskin. It is the only place in the world where tool-tool salt is made by the hands of one family, the Ganilas. Fourth-generation maker Jomar, who's 50 this year, leads the charge here.
1: Ang paggawa ko ng tool-tool is maliit pa. 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
0: Over 2 days, Jomar combs the shores of Guimaras, gathering driftwood scattered from every corner of the island. These pieces once floated in the sea before washing ashore. Now waterlogged, the wood carries hidden seasoning. And then they're off. On a makeshift raft of bamboo trunks, slipping out from shore into the open water toward the fire pit, the start of their salt-making ritual. It sits on an uninhabited stretch of the island. Here, smoke and flame can rise freely without troubling the homes and community nearby.
1: Dito tayo ngayon sa sinusunugan namin ng mga driftwood. 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
0: To make a single batch of tool-tool, Jomar must build an ash pile 7 layers high. 1 layer made each day, a full week of burning. What makes tool-tool unlike any other salt is that its salinity is born not only from the sea, but from ash, the remains of driftwood steeped in salt water. Poking small holes into the mound allows more seawater inside.
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0: Dark clouds gather above, and the first drops of rain begin to fall. For Jomar and his wife, it is bad news. The fire must be lit before the ash becomes wet. It is a race against time, every movement quickened by the sky's warning.
1: Abo namin kapag nabasa ng ulan, mahirap yung gawin tultol kasi maitim na yung kulay ng tultol. 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
0: The southwest monsoon creeps closer, and their worry is more than just rain soaking the ash. As the currents shift, fewer pieces of driftwood will wash ashore, which means a dwindling resource.
1: Yung mayroong tayong bagyo o malakas na ulan, yun nga, tigil kami sa pagkuha ng mga driftwood kasi mayroon ng kasamang ulan. 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
0: But not everything is within their control. In 2006, a tanker capsized just off their coast, releasing thousands of liters of oil into the sea. Overnight, their beaches turned black, their fisheries collapsed, and the waters of Guimaras were scarred for years to come. Fortunately, the rain clouds pass. To make a single batch of tultul, Jomar must burn 200 to 300 kilograms of driftwood, reduced to nothing but ash. He leaves the pile to smolder for 2 days. Centuries ago, the Spanish found Guimaras' position as an island invaluable, a sheltered passage and safe anchorage leading into the port of Iloilo, with vessels carrying precious goods. Guimaras stood watch just offshore, its coastline both shield and gateway, a sentinel to the thriving port city. Today, the island tells a different story. Its hills and beaches welcoming travelers from around the world seeking calm and escape. Yet few who pass through realize that this unassuming place is the only home of a creation so rare, so singular, it exists in no other corner of the world.
3: Shawali has intellectual disability. It's mild, and at the same time, he does have speech and hearing problem. He has to go for dialysis a couple of times in a week.
4: Shawali's been here for 11 years. So what was he like at the beginning when he first came to FDS?
3: I came to know him through a friend. And then he discovered his talent and he showed me the pieces that he did, which is on paper craft. And it was very creatively done. So when I saw that, I told myself, hey, this person can do more than that.
4: How did FDS aid in discovering his creativity?
3: Our program is called Skills and Entrepreneurship Program. 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
4: So what else does Shawali do here apart from the art?
3: Since he has been with us for some time, so FDS was in the process of progressing to the next stage. 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
5: My name is Shawali. I use the butterfly. Thank you for my.
4: 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Together, we can inspire hope and uplift lives through the power of giving.
6: Sundays on CNA. Everything was going according to plan. A magnificent new ship on her maiden voyage. A space shuttle counting down to liftoff. Another, its mission accomplished, finally coming home. Three journeys, three promises of what lay ahead. Then, something went terribly wrong. Titanic.
7: People falling into the water, people dying, people freezing to death in the water.
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6: 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Sundays on CNA.
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Jordan, the main port of Guimaras and the island's busiest gateway from Iloilo. Close to 35,000 people live here. Its streets alive with the hum of island life. Herein lies the world's only home of Tultul Salt. Joma returns to the fire pit, a short 15-minute journey he's made countless times before. But after 2 days of relentless rain, he worries that every drop may have washed away the purity of the ashes he needs for Tultul. And, to his relief, the ashes have formed perfectly. What remains is a mound of white ash, rich with salinity.

0: The ancient artisanal craft of salt making stretches back over two millennia. Its roots deep in the brine wells that even date back to China's Eastern Han Dynasty. Across the seas and the centuries, by the 8th century, salt caravans were shimmering across the Sahara, bearing this precious mineral from salt fields to trading markets across the world. At that time, salt was not merely seasoning, it was wealth and trade. In solid blocks that likely made for easy transport. Tultul's distinctive form echoes this legacy, a nod to the standardized cakes that once served as currency. Today, the Ganillas continue this ancient rhythm, keeping alive a craft shaped by history, trade, and time.
1: Urmahan ng tultul namin, lata ng cooking oil.
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1: Turning tofu profits into gold, 1 gram at a time. But what happens if the price of gold falls? Buying someone else's insurance policy, can it really pay off? Plus, is giving up his car saving him $2,000 a month? On Money Mind, Wednesday on CNA.
2: For decades, South Korea has been known for one thing.
3: 첫 번째 질문이 반등했어. 첫 질문이 돼. 저한테.
2: But in 2024, something changed.
4: 2024년에 이제 북한의 반등의 어떤 신호들이 보여져서.
2: South Korea's birth rates have risen steadily for 2 full years.
5: 저희의 정책들이 마구 쏟아지기는 했습니다.
2: Could South Korea finally be turning the tide on babies?
6: 누구나 그렇지만 논리적으로는 잃을 게 많잖아요.
2: Insight Thursday on CNA.

0: Congratulations to Maxine Wong for winning bronze in the women's foil individual event at the Aichi Nagoya 2026 Asian Games.
1: Any attack has to be very precise. We need to maintain that attacking posture on a massive hill to climb. That's one. Fifth point on the board.
2: Maxine Wong, her first individual medal at an Asian Games.
0: Catch her winning moments and other Team Singapore highlights on mewatch.sg/Asian Games for free.
3: Now begins the making of the brine, the step that unlocks the salt hidden within the ash. Joma pours seawater over the ash, and slowly the liquid filters down through the bamboo basket. At the base, it seeps out drop by drop into a concentrated brine the locals call tuma. The sea meets the land with his secret touch, the flesh of an old coconut.
4: Lalagyan natin ng tuma ang gata natin.
3: The brine and coconut flesh are poured gently into the base of the molds, beginning the slow metamorphosis to tool-tool salt. Starting the fire is never a solitary task. It is a family ritual. And all the while, his parents watch from nearby, guardians of a craft they have spent a lifetime preserving.
5: Ang tultol, yung problema namin siya mo mga ginikanan. 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
3: With the fire now roaring hot, more brine is poured carefully into the waiting molds. They are ready for boiling, the final stage where seawater and ash are coaxed into becoming salt crystals. For the next 8 hours, Joma works without pause, the heat from the fire pressing against his skin. The labor is relentless, every detail demanding his focus.

0: He tops up the molds with brine again and again, carefully replacing what is lost through evaporation, until slowly the liquid thickens and hardens. It is grueling work, and so the family endures it together, taking turns by the fire. Finally, the salt is made. Joma begins to tap the slabs, compacting the crystals within the molds. With practiced hands, he smooths the surface, shaping the salt into the solid form of tool-tool.
1: Ito natin malalaman, sir, kung luto na talaga ang tool-tool, sir. 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
0: Slab of tool-tool weighs close to a kilogram. To shape these 10 slabs, it's taken the family 10 full days, from the first fire of driftwood to the final hardened salt. Each slab is worth 1,600 pesos, and in a month of steady labor, the family can produce 25.
1: Gamit namin yung pangtigid, yung pangsudsud lang para matanggal yung itim-itim ng tultol silalim. Dahil hindi man pwede na sander, masisira agad dahil sa asin.
0: The trimmed slabs are wrapped in cling film, shielding them from dust while tempering the salt slowly so they will not shrink or crack as they cool. Tool has long been cut into smaller blocks, easy to share and store. When meat was scarce, this was the taste that carried families through. Plain rice lifted by a single block of salt. But tool also had another use, far from the family table. Farmers gave it to cattle as a salt lick, coaxing them to drink more water in the tropical heat. From these humble traditional uses, tool-tool is now stepping into a new era of flavor. Just 20 kilometers from Jomar, another farmer carries on the craft in her own way, shaping tool-tool with a twist that is uniquely her own. Dina runs Paquito, an organic farm on Guimaras, where tradition meets invention.
2: Normally, when you harvest cacao, within 3 days, you need to crack it and start fermenting already. 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It's not that big. Why not tool-tool in chocolate? And we did it. So we add tool-tool in our chocolate because tool-tool is made here in Guimaras itself. And we would like to explore the taste of the chocolate with tool-tool. We tried it in the market and I think it was a click. Saltiness of the tool-tool with the creaminess of the coconut milk. Combine it with the chocolate at the end.
0: The result is a bar where smoky salt and rich cacao fuse, a taste at once rustic and refined.
2: It's an honor to promote Guimaras just with the tool-tool product and with my chocolate. I hope later on it will reach places too.
0: Tool-tool, born out of a fire pit, is humble yet extraordinary. It is the story of elements, driftwood, fire, sea, and ash, reborn through human hands.

0: 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We uncover what's hidden so you get clarity.
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2: He was one of the most accomplished botanists of the 20th century and one of the most controversial. It's World War II, 1942. The Japanese are invading Singapore. As people run for cover, E.J.H. Corner finds himself alone, fighting a different battle. He's trying to save the treasured collections of the Botanic Gardens and the museum before it's too late. But with the Japanese army at the island's doorstep, what price will he pay to see his mission succeed?

0: Singapore's World War II occupation has been well documented, but not every story has been told, including a little-known one of survival, secrecy, and science. It belongs to a botanist, Edward John Henry Corner, better known as E.J.H. Corner. Corner's journey begins in 1929, at the age of 23, when he arrives from London to take up a post at Singapore's Botanic Gardens.
1: E.J.H. Corner was the assistant director at the Singapore Botanic Gardens. He was an eminent mycologist, so he was very interested in fungi, but also in woody plants, in ecology of swamp forests, in flowering plants in general. So he had very wide-ranging interests in tropical botany.
0: But Corner soon proves to be no ordinary botanist.
1: By all accounts, E.J.H. Corner was quite a character. We actually have lots of stories about him that sort of have been kept on in the garden for some time. One of the more popular stories about him is about his monkeys. Corner had some botanical monkeys, which were a type of pigtail macaques, which he trained to climb up trees and actually do the collections of samples from the tops of trees for him. He studied a lot of tropical trees, so it'd be very difficult to collect specimens, so he needed his monkeys to help.
2: They understood certain terms, like Malay terms on that one, this one, you know, ini itu, take this one, take that one. And that the monkeys would go up in the canopy of the trees, and he would, through various terms and directions on a chain, direct them on what to collect. And these monkeys became famous as kind of civil servants working for the government, making scientific collections. Maybe they weren't family members, but they were beloved pets.
0: While many botanists know of Corner's work with monkeys, others like researcher Dr. Nora Abdul-Karim have uncovered a more interesting pursuit of his during the war in a book that few have read.
3: E.J.H. Corner wrote a book entitled The Marquis, A Tale of Sonanto. It's basically his take on the time that he worked in the Botanic Gardens during the Japanese occupation. What he did and what conspired during the war period, we didn't know until we started reading the book, The Marquis.
4: So Corner's book is certainly very different from other accounts of what was happening in Singapore during World War II, because Corner writes of his involvement and day-to-day working with Japanese administrators and scientists, which was of course not the case for many of the other accounts that were written by Europeans in POW camps. Because of this, Corner and his book have been seen to be rather controversial among some groups, particularly those who suffered during the war, who saw Corner as being a Japanese collaborator. The title of Corner's book, The Marquis of Sonanto, refers to the Marquis Tokugawa, who was put in charge of the museums and the gardens in Singapore during the war. And Sonanto, of course, refers to the Japanese name for Singapore during this period.
0: Long before being called Sonanto, E.J.H. Corner and other botanists are engaged in work that will shape their destinies during the war. Advancing science is seen as critical to the growth of the British Empire.
2: Botany was very important for colonial powers. Why were the Dutch and the British and other foreign powers in Southeast Asia? And it was primarily to trade or to obtain plants. This could be black pepper, cloves, nutmeg, even opium from India that would be taken to China for tea. So every imperial power had a botanic garden in order to identify plants, better understand them, and to think about how you could use them for profit. This was also very true in Singapore. So the Singapore Botanic Gardens was set up to identify plants.
0: In the early 20th century, work at the Botanic Gardens would help to drive Malaya's rubber boom. Known as the father of the rubber industry, director Henry Nicholas Ridley pioneered a sustainable method for harvesting rubber commercially. As a result, Malaya would become the major supplier of natural rubber to the world. Car tires, industrial cables, and more would all rely on this life-changing material. The other jewel in the crown was a repository of knowledge that had opened in 1874. The building, now known as the National Museum, was once called the Raffles Library and Museum and housed one of the region's earliest scientific collections.
4: the Raffles Museum at that time acted as a research outpost, and collectors as well as curators were actively involved with collecting animals from the region, preserving them and ensuring that they would be viable specimens for scientific research.
2: During the colonial era, scientists at both the Raffles Museum and at the Singapore Botanic Gardens would go on expeditions to gather unique species that had never been identified. This could range from birds to orchids to plants. Now, over time, literally hundreds of thousands, eventually millions of unique species were collected. And so both contained invaluable collections of numerous species from the region.
0: Meticulous in his work, E.J.H. Korner proves to be more than just a fungi expert and makes steady progress in documenting the vast forest landscapes of Malaya. But his unforgiving personality rubs others the wrong way. He reports to Richard Eric Holtham, an orchid expert who is mild-mannered and well-spoken. Despite their shared passion for plants, the two men will eventually not get along.
2: There was an arrogance to Korner. He was dismissive of others and impatient. He was eccentric. He was brilliant. He was all of the above.
0: In one incident, Director Holtham overlooks Korner by assigning a senior curator named Murray Henderson to take charge of things when he goes away. As Korner's son recalls, this created a huge problem.
5: Henderson was sat in Dr. Holtham's chair, and my father stumbled across him one morning, sort of, what are you doing there? You know, I'm the assistant director, what's happening? He didn't like Henderson because he wasn't, in his view, a competent scientist. So here grew a distrust and a dislike of Eric Holtham. My father could turn very quickly.
6: Precisely at dawn on September 1st, without warning, the German Wehrmacht rolled over the Polish border.
0: Meanwhile, by 1939, war breaks out in Europe. The Germans invade Poland, leaving the British no choice but to fight back. Another war is raging in Asia as well. In need of raw materials like coal and iron, Japan had invaded China a few years earlier. Now, to strike back against embargoes set up by the Americans and British, it prepares to conquer the rest of Southeast Asia.
7: Well, in Japanese war plans from 1941, when it looks like war with the Allies is inevitable in the minds of Japanese military planners, they're looking at the region and thinking about how they might control it. The Japanese were interested in Singapore because they envisioned it as a place from which they could manage the rest of Southeast Asia if their invasion of the region succeeded.
0: While the British had been anticipating a Japanese invasion for years, they also underestimate their military prowess. Blinded by racial arrogance, they dismiss the enemy as inferior.
8: Not much was known about the Japanese and what was happening in the Far East. So the British viewed Germany as a very significant threat. They viewed Italy as a significant threat. They were aware of the threat that Japan posed, their remilitarization of the Japanese, but they did not view it as significant threat as necessarily the Germans.
0: After bombing Pearl Harbor in December 1941, the Japanese invade Malaya and moved southward at lightning speed. Despite fierce resistance, the British, Australian, and Indian troops are overwhelmed and scramble to defend Fortress Singapore. Everyone has to be ready for war. Even E.J.H. Korner, who serves in the volunteer forces, waits to be called up to fight at any moment. But a twist of fate saves him.
2: As the Japanese are working their way down the peninsula, one of the monkeys, one bit and ripped the flesh of his forearm, and he spent several weeks in the hospital recovering.
4: And this injury was serious enough that he was excused from serving in the volunteer forces, which were involved with fighting the Japanese when they entered Singapore.
2: When he returned to the Botanic Gardens, there was uncertainty about what would happen when the Japanese took over. So what he did was he released most of the monkeys to the garden's jungle or to the forests. But for the one that had bitten him and ripped his forearm, and this was his best collecting monkey, he pulled out a gun and shot the monkey in the head, killing it. So on the eve of the Japanese invasion, Korner killed his number one research assistant, who was a monkey, and then the Japanese invaded.
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11: Nepal, the floods wake. 7th October, Wednesday on CNA.
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19: 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Get up to speed with major events shaping lives in the region and other parts of the world.
20: Putting things in perspective with eye-opening reports and expert analysis as a new era of global politics breeds power struggles and shifting alliances.
19: We get to the heart of the matter and take stock of the issues you're invested in with on-the-ground reports and wall-to-wall coverage. Viewing it all from a regional lens because we put Asia first.
0: In February 1942, Singapore's future seems uncertain. With the Japanese advancing quickly, a silent desperation is brewing in the government, with things kept secret from most people.
8: Shenton Thomas, the governor, had told the military that there would be no evacuation, there should be no creation of fear among the civil populace. Why? Because trade and industry still had to go on. Material had to be shipped out to the empire that was needed for the war itself. Right until the second week of January, there were concerts going on in Singapore. People would be attending dances at the Raffles Hotel. Things would go on as per normal because the idea was to create the perception that it was business as usual, regardless of what was happening on the ground. And that is why the evacuation of Singapore became such a nightmare, because by the time they allowed civilians to evacuate, the Japanese had already controlled the seas surrounding Singapore. And of course, who was evacuated? Was it the civilian population of Singapore that was evacuated? No, it was the European population that was evacuated.
0: Among the evacuees is Frederick Chasen, the director of the Raffles Museum.
4: So even before the fall of Singapore, there were already fears that the tropical climate in Singapore was not suitable for the long-term preservation of specimens. Fearing that specimens would be lost during the war, we believe that Chasen actually took several important specimens of animals with him when he evacuated Singapore aboard the HMS Gambie.
0: On 12 February 1942, Chasen, along with 300 others, boards the HMS Gambie to escape to Java. That night, it set sail with 43 other vessels. But with Japanese planes and destroyers encircling them, most never reached their final destination.
8: All these vessels that sailed out of Singapore Harbour were shelled and bombed. And all these people died. So you did have a few ships that were that managed to escape, but the rest of them were completely destroyed.
4: Unfortunately for Chesun, he lost his life when the Gyeongbi was sunk, together with a large number of other evacuees from Singapore. We also believe that those specimens that he was carrying were also lost, because these specimens have not been accounted for after the war.
0: An estimated 3,000 to 4,000 people die trying to flee the war. The lucky ones managed to reach Java, India, or Australia.
8: The Japanese moved down the peninsula very quickly. By the 30th of January, they were in Johor Bahru. And within a week, the Japanese were at the gates of Singapore City itself. Air raids were occurring 2 to 3 times a day. Many were caught on the ground, and the destruction was absolutely horrendous. There was nowhere you could go to escape the bombing. It was literally the end of times.
0: In the chaos of the invasion, the Perak Museum in Malaysia is looted. And with time running out, Corner fears the worst for Singapore's precious museum and garden collections.
14: Corner and others had heard about the looting as the army moved down the Malay Peninsula. Of course, there was looting by the Japanese, there was looting by the civilian population as well. So museums are often looted because there's valuables in the museums.
0: That evening, before Japanese troops take over the city, Corner, along with other civil servants, seek refuge in the Fullerton Building. But while most fear for their lives, Corner has only one thing on his mind.
21: How that night of doubt and sorrow passed, I cannot recall. I began pondering by what means the treasure houses of knowledge might be saved. Looting was the imminent danger. We had heard repeatedly how looters broke into buildings before the Japanese had gained control. How they smashed cupboards, safes and boxes, scattering books and files into heaps or bonfires, slashing pitchers and wrenching off taps to let the water run over books, papers and carpets. I was thinking not just of the Botanical Gardens and Raffles Museum, but of the libraries at Raffles College, the College of Medicine, government offices, and the service they could render in the restoration of peace and order. Trophies would be carried off to Japan. The whole progress of science in the Malay Peninsula seemed doomed.
8: The 15th of February was absolutely surreal because the skies were completely black with smoke from the various oil tanks that the British had started burning to destroy, and you had all these demoralized troops walking the streets with guns but nothing else to do because there was nowhere further to retreat, and the civilian population was not to be seen. Everyone disappeared. The streets were literally filled with dogs, British troops, and abandoned cars.
0: The next day, a crazy idea comes to Corner's mind.
14: As he walked around this small area that he was in confined in, he comes to the conclusion that he needs to approach the Japanese military leaders to basically ensure that, you know, the collections, which he sees of universal value, that they are preserved.
7: According to E.J.H. Corner's own accounts, he approached Governor Sir Shenton Thomas and asked for his help writing a note which he could then present to the Japanese authorities to preserve the scientific knowledge and the historic materials and the libraries of the colony.
21: Sir Shenton handed me the note and with a twinkle in his eye, charged me to deliver it.
4: So with the note from Sir Shenton in hand, Corner went to the Japanese High Command to deliver the note, imploring them to conserve the collections of the gardens and the museum.
0: When Corner asks others to accompany him to see the Japanese, no one cares. But this does not stop him.
21: When the British civilians left Fullerton Building to parade for internment on the 17th of February, a feeling of stealth crept upon me. I locked the door in that upper room lest soldiers might come to round up deserters, and I peeped at the assembly through a small window. A long, straggling column walked eastwards. Rumour was to Changi Jail, That trudge must have been the saddest sight to Singapore, the saddest in its history. I waited in uncanny loneliness until that slavish scene was concluded.
0: With everyone gone, Corner heads to the Japanese headquarters at City Hall, alone.
21: I made my way to the street and tried to cross the river by the main bridge. A sentry barred my progress. I tried other traffic bridges with no more success.
0: At City Hall, a determined Corner manages to convince the Japanese soldiers to let him through. Inside, Corner finds Mr. Raymond, the president of the municipality, and explains his mission. Raymond then introduces him to the Japanese consul, Mr. Toyoda, who listens carefully and acknowledges.
1: A professor will be arriving from Saigon to take charge of scientific affairs. Please return tomorrow at 10 a.m.
0: Corner is then given an official pass and armband, which will allow him to move freely.
7: When the Japanese came in, they had put a lot of planning into the invasion, but less planning into the occupation itself. And they planned on doing it with a skeleton crew, essentially, of Japanese administrators, who would mostly rely on the same people working under the British colonial regime to run Malaya for them. After the British surrender, a couple British people who play critical roles in administration are kept on for a while, and local employees are basically ordered within a couple days to report to work. The Japanese administration could not have run without this because they simply did not have the people to govern a colonial territory as huge as Malaya or even a city as big as Singapore.
0: Things continue to be unpredictable. The next day, Corner meets the new head of the Gardens and Museum, volcanologist Hidezo Tanakadate. Related to one of Japan's most famous scientists, he had lectured in Italy and is fluent in English and other European languages. Corner calls him the professor.
7: Tanakadate Hidezo was operating in Vietnam in the immediate lead up to the occupation. And according to Corner's account of Tanakadate, he received a request from the Emperor of Japan himself to travel to Southeast Asia and make sure that scientific institutions, like the Museum and the Botanic Gardens, would be secured and not destroyed in the process of the invasion.
0: Tanakadate had seen the destruction of cultural assets by the Japanese in China and wanted to avoid the same happening here.
21: For some reason, the professor took a liking to me, almost paternal in its sincerity, and drew me out to explain my worries.
3: And when he met me, and I spoke to him about conservation and the museum gardens.
22: And he was thrilled.
3: He was thrilled. And so I put his hand, great job. We conserve.
1: We must conserve.
23: Tanakadate Hidezo は非常に能弁だったようです。お話をするのが大好き。それで非常に身分の高い方から本当の庶民の方まで誰とでも気安くお話ができる人。
0: Like Corner, Tanakadate would also document his wartime role at the Gardens and Museum.
24: On February 20th at 9:30 a.m., I gathered all the gardeners and delivered a speech. I stood on the raised platform of sandbags in front of the dormitory entrance, with Hotam on my right, Corner on my left, saying, "From today, I'll be the director of Botanical Garden. Former director Hotam will assist me as a deputy director, and Corner will be my secretary. Anyone who does not obey my orders from now on will be severely punished." Later, I heard that Hotam had translated my speech to intimidate them, saying, "Anyone who does not obey my orders will be killed."
0: With no security, the risk of looting remains. With the professor's approval, Corner's immediate task with his colleague, William Birtwistle, is to put up signs to protect the collections and other office areas from intruders. The fighting had come dangerously close to the Botanic Gardens and had damaged some areas, as Tanakadate recalls.
24: We began tending to the trees and orchids that were dying, and clean up bullets and firearms that has been discarded in the garden. This will likely take several weeks. Hotam used the gardeners to clear sandbags and filled in trenches. He reported finding the remains of two Australian soldiers killed in action by the pond, and buried them as well.
0: As things settle down, Corner, Hotam, and a few select botanists are given permission to carry on their research work at the gardens. William Birtwistle had been in charge of Singapore's fisheries and spoke Japanese. But now, with only a few staff left to conserve the collections, Birtwistle is enlisted to look after the Raffles Museum as well, with only his cat as company. Other personnel, however, would face a far grimmer fate.
2: So based on a report in the Gardens Bulletin, which is our gardens periodical, about half or 49 of the outdoor staff got sent to the Siam-Burma Railway. And of those, 22 of them lost their lives.
14: With the Burma-Thailand Railway, it's basically necessary for the Japanese to link Thailand to Burma, where the front is. The Japanese, during wartime, recruited hundreds of thousands of local laborers, but also they used prisoners of war on the Burma-Thailand Railway. They did it in the most rapid period of time possible, but the death toll was just very high. People estimate that for local laborers, the death toll was well and truly over 100,000. For the POWs, it was in the tens of thousands.
0: Some of the garden staff, like Eric Holtham's lab assistant, J.L. Pastana, who served as volunteer soldiers, are also sent to Burma as prisoners of war. Corner too might have gone, had he not been injured by his monkey. Fortunately, Pastana would survive. In Singapore, almost all European non-combatants had to stay in internment camps that were overcrowded and primitive. But the garden scientists did not, creating a unique situation.
14: Corner and Bolton and Birtwistle, they stayed basically at the museum or they stayed at the gardens, but their conditions were certainly better than that being experienced by the civilian internees first at Changi Prison and then at Siam Road.
0: While Corner and his colleagues enjoy a greater freedom than their fellow Europeans for now, they're uncertain of how long it will last, with the shadow of the Japanese military constantly looming over them.
11: CNA wins at the Cannes Corporate Media and TV Awards 2026 with 2 gold, 2 silver and the prestigious Blue Dolphin TV Network of the Year Award. Recognized on the global stage for trusted news, excellence in journalism, and compelling documentaries. CNA. 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
26: On this episode of Singapore Hour, rice, vinegar, and a dash of moxie. Meet the sushi chef breaking barriers in Singapore.
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11: Explore a turbulent Asia where humanity, resilience and tradition take the spotlight this October on CNA. During the Japanese occupation of Singapore, an unlikely bond took root.
4: Honor went to the Japanese High Command, imploring them to conserve the collections of the gardens.
11: Discover how scientists came together to protect Singapore's gardens and treasures in War at the Gardens. In Nepal, a devastating flood tears through mountain valleys, sweeping away homes and lives.
7: People are crying and shouting.
11: Witness extraordinary acts of courage as communities come together to search, rescue and rebuild. In Nepal, the floods wake. And in Taiwan, 11,000 pigeons are released far out at sea. Their quest to race back home, guided only by instinct.
7: 每一只每一个都要回来，知道吗？
11: Explore the extraordinary bond between humans and birds behind a tradition facing an uncertain future in Inside Out Asia, Taiwan's Pigeon Kings, this October on CNA.
0: The conquest of Singapore was complete.
8: 6万の捕虜を沿道に取り慎めて、今日は山下最高指揮官の閲兵が行われた。イギリス、本国、マレー、欧州、スコットランド、インド兵、それは主従雑多な軍隊の展覧会である。Now
0: called Shonanto, or the Light of the South Island, it is time for the Japanese to begin running the country. Amid the turbulent occupation, the renamed Shonan Gardens and Museum are an oasis of calm. A specialist on ferns, Holton was fascinated by how these plants adapted to environmental change and by what they revealed about the climate and health of the forest. Meanwhile, Connor continues to follow his passion, classifying fungi and trees. With much of Asia's flora and fauna still to be identified, he had embarked on a major survey before the war, taking several hundred pictures of Malaya's trees with his camera.
2: So this is the collection of glass lantern slides by E.G.H. Connor. The key images that he took, like, is the rainforest trees that he found on the edges of villages or road. The images was used in some of his seminal publications, like the wayside trees of Malaya, and also his intensive study of freshwater swamp forest vegetation habitat for Johor and Singapore. It's early images that was captured of our region's forested areas. It was written in a scientific manner, but not too technical, so people could read it and identify the collections that they see while they're doing drives, long drives into Malaya.
4: So there was a very tall tree, Mae Changi, which was actually identified by Connor to have been a specimen of a sapateer. So this prominent tree had a superstition attached to it in that something bad would befall Singapore if it was ever cut down. And this became a self-fulfilling prophecy. There were fears that the Japanese would actually use this tree to range their guns. And because of that, the tree was actually blown up by the British. And Singapore did fall to the Japanese.
0: Covering nearly 1,000 species, Connor's Wayside Trees of Malaya became his landmark work, and rumor has it was given as a gift to the Japanese Emperor Hirohito, an avid botanist himself. Over the next 6 months, Professor Tanaka Date takes Connor under his wing as his personal assistant and advisor. Consulting Connor on several matters, he would even invite him to stay at his home near the gardens from time to time. Bonding over a common love of science, they get along well until one fateful day.
4: Connor, Holtham and Bert Whistle were of course not the only British scientists or academics around. There were many who were still at their posts when the Japanese entered Singapore. Carl Gibson Hill was a medical doctor who was put in charge of the Raffles Museum just before the fall of Singapore. He was a very avid collector and photographer of birds. And unfortunately for Gibson Hill, his interaction with the Japanese did not go so well.
14: So one day, Corno and Professor Tanadate go into the museum and library and they find Gibson Hill lounging around, basically just being insolent generally.
10: The professor did not smoke and disliked, as did many Japanese, what he called red hair. The professor's dismay flared into anger. He pulled a revolver from his pocket, waved it at the astonished Gibson Hill, who began to laugh, and he said, "Stand up. I have shot Chinese for less than this." The professor was troubled. he decided that Gibson Hill must be interned. Then he turned to me and said, "And you will go too." My blood ran cold.
14: Tanaka Date gives instructions to both Horner and Gibson Hill that they're both to be interned for such insolent behavior shown by Gibson Hill.
0: Left with no choice, Connor assigns his duties to other staff and prepares to leave the gardens the next day. But in the morning, he gets a visit. The professor tells him to stay put and not join Gibson Hill at the museum.
14: Tanadate says to Corner that he never intended to turn him anyway. It was just probably a charade to make sure that the British, you know, who were interned, didn't think that Corner was collaborating with the Japanese scientists as much.
0: Exiled but unbowed, Gibson Hill will turn out to be more resourceful than expected.
4: During this period, while in the camp, he, together with other internees, actually set up various natural history research groups. And together, they would conduct lectures and they would watch birds from inside the camp. And one of the outputs of this was a bird book written by Guy Charles Murdoch. And this was made using paper that was stolen and a smuggled typewriter. This was a very remarkable thing.
0: Gibson Hill would eventually return after the war to run the museum. But because of the incident, rumors soon spread about Corner's loyalties and why he was spared. This shadow will hang over him for the entire war.
1: I think Japan looked very positively on the British. They aspired towards the kind of lifestyle that existed in the UK. But the problem was that when it came to militarization, they needed natural resources from Southeast Asia. And the British were the ones who were controlling it and starving them of these natural resources. So although there was a tendency to admire the British, the reality became that the British were the ones stopping the Japanese from progressing, stopping them from being able to build their empire. As a result, the British then became a threat, a race that they respected, but a threat nonetheless.
3: When we're looking at these scientists, both British and Japanese, in World War II, I think we need to keep a couple things in mind. First, they see themselves as part of this universalistic project of furthering humanity's scientific knowledge. And so I think that this provides an opportunity for people like Corner and Tanaka Date to relate to each other, seeing themselves as both dedicated to a project for all of humankind to increase scientific knowledge. But at the same time, let's not deny that these scientists also support their various empires. Many of these scientists were patriots. They thought that it was a good thing that the Japanese Empire was expanding its influence in the world and how they are contributing to their empire's role in the global stage through science.
0: Despite invading Asia, many Japanese believe that a brighter future lay ahead, including even Tanaka Date himself.
24: The time will come when we cooperate and exert our cultural power for the welfare of all humanity. And I hope that this time will come soon. We will ensure that both friend and foe fully understand this divine will.
0: But in spite of the good relationship, it turns out that Tanaka Date's term in the gardens will not last. A more powerful figure from a Japanese warlord family will soon arrive to take over.
6: Xin Yuan Community Care brings socially isolated seniors together through activities and programs that keep them connected. And Janet brings a little extra joy to their day with her gift for languages.
8: 听到了讲福建话好像又回到了从前的那种气氛啊，我们那个在，我讲英语，一招到，讲英语，我们不会说怕他讲不通。
12: And I see the elderly all laughing, everything in my heart, I will enjoy that. 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

0: China is pouring resources into six futuristic industries.
1: AI talking to a human would be like a human talking to a tree, right? But if we had a brain-to-brain computer interface, that perhaps changes the balance of power with artificial intelligence.
2: 我们就想着把萤火虫晶植入到植物中，植物晚上就能够发光。我们在这里呢，主要就是做整个面向具身智能和人形机器人的通用的平台的建设。
3: Ensuring ethical behavior for a superintelligent system will require much faster global cooperation.
0: What is the impact on warfare, geopolitics, or the future of humanity? Watch When Titans Clash on demand at CNA.Asia.
4: As the months go by, Korna and Tanaka-date's relationship becomes closer. But Korna remains ever vigilant about being watched by Japanese spies. He and his colleagues are called enemy aliens. They wear a pass that enables them to move around more freely compared to other European internees. But it was a gray area.
5: The enemy alien badge didn't guarantee sentries not harming you and harassing you. Of course, the sentries did respect the badge. If they were doing anything that was in the minds of the Japanese sentries, they were in trouble. And Korna mentions this when, you know, because the manuscripts, to some extent have been, kind of divided up and taken to safe places, they were very reluctant to actually be seen in broad daylight taking stuff out of a house, because this could be seen as looting. And the Japanese tended to, basically, in the classic case, shoot looters without really engaging in much interrogation. It was safer for many people to stay in your house, but people had to work. They took the risk when it came to the Botanic Gardens.
4: In mid-1942, four soldiers are caught trying to escape from Changi Prison. This leads the Japanese to demand that all POWs and internees sign a no-escape pledge that threatens severe retribution or death for any escape attempt. The prisoners protest as it contravenes their right to escape without further punishment under the Geneva Convention. Ignoring this, the Japanese execute the escapees as a warning and subject 17,000 POWs to appalling conditions until they sign. When confronted with a similar pledge, other civilian internees also refuse to sign. But Korna and his colleagues decide to comply, as they feel that it is futile to do otherwise.
6: We knew that if it came to any emergency, the Japanese would pay an attention to it. But if we didn't sign,
7: there would be big trouble.
6: Yeah. Big trouble. All the work we'd done
7: would be crushed.
6: And so we signed it.
4: By doing so, however, Korna has unwittingly opened up a Pandora's box.
8: On Saturday, November the 14th, a plainclothes officer came from the Japanese military police to the museum, and I was ordered to accompany the officer to the headquarters to answer questions.
5: Korna is asked by the Kempeitai to come down to the YMCA, which is the headquarters of the Kempeitai, the military police. So this is interesting because the Kempeitai just want to simply know, why Korna is prepared to sign the no escape clause and the camp, is not prepared.
4: Located just across the museum, the Kempeitai's interrogations at the YMCA were notorious.
8: The YMCA was a torture house when shrieks of anguish would drive the museum staff from work at that end of the building. We well knew of it, and the Japanese themselves feared it.
4: For 2 hours, the Kempeitai probe Korna. He answers the best he can, but no one knows where the interview is going.
8: We were asked various questions until the officer came to the point. He asked if I knew why the other internees employed by the municipality had refused to sign.
9: We wish to help the British. What more can we do to help them?
5: Tana Darkday doesn't even know this meeting's occurring until the last moment, and then he rushes in and grabs Corner out of the Kempeitai's headquarters and says to him, basically, as he's taking him out of the building, you know, don't ever do this again because you'll get me in trouble. Because they're both collaborating with each other, so they're bound together, actually, in a way that perhaps no other group of people are.
4: Their familiarity does not go unnoticed. And after 8 months, Tanaka Date is removed from his posts at the museum, library, and botanic gardens.
5: In September 42, Tanaka Date has to go back to Japan because there's suspicions about him being too pro-European. Corner talks a bit about this, and actually he said that Tanaka Date was accused by the Japanese of being too pro-European, whereas Corner was accused by the Europeans of being too pro-Japanese.
4: The Botanic Gardens and Raffles Museum are now taken over by a royal figure, the Marquis Yoshichika Tokugawa. Heralding from the Tokugawa shogunate that ruled Japan for 300 years, he is the highest-ranking official to advise the new military and civilian government in Singapore.
5: Marquis Tokugawa is a very interesting character. In one way, it's unusual for such a high-profiled member of the aristocracy and related to the emperor to come to Singapore to be president of the Botanic Gardens and the Raffles Museum and Library. But he had come to Singapore before, and he had the confidence of the sultans. He can speak Malay, but you know, nothing really explains for sure why the Tokugawa is here. It is, you know, likely that perhaps, you know, Japan envisaged Malaya and Singapore as one of its, you know, prize colonies to have the Tokugawa here.
4: Tokugawa was a colorful character. Long before the war, he found fame as a tiger hunter in Malaya and led expeditions into Java. In Japan, he had started a botanical institute to study forests and an art museum.
6: We met, I think I bowed, and I shook hands. And then I saw in his eyes a kind of friendship which warmed my heart greatly, because I saw here was a very, very influential. I came away with a feeling of great relief that somebody like that will be on our side in conservation.

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1: OLED is the peak of panel technology. 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
3: Pioneers like Ishihara Koichiro had already started successful mining operations in Johor, and Tokugawa wanted to take this further.
4: 徳川吉川さんの南方への関心は石原鉱山、これがうまくいっていると、サルタンともうまくいっていて、サルタンの収入もなっていると、こういうつながりをやれば日本と東南アジアが仲良くやっていけるだろうというのが元々の考えです。で、戦争が始まってしまうと、でもそう簡単ではないですね。
5: Another important thing about Tokugawa is that we have a lot of our records from the war because of him. He goes back to Japan in 1944 as things are going much worse for the Japanese, but he brings a lot of his private papers with him, including, for instance, the top secret monthly reports for the highest levels of the Japanese military administration, which he is receiving as this very important civilian advisor to the Malayan military administration. He brings them home and keeps them in his records, and so they are not destroyed at the end of the war. And the reason we have some of these top secret records of the Japanese administration are because he kept them.
4: 私の指導教師が東京裁判の研究をしておりまして、アメリカの公文書館で資料を調査している時に、なんと徳川義親さんのですね、日記の原本が見つかったと。これは非常に大発見でして、で、結局全部コピーして日本に持って帰ってきて、で、僕はそれを見て必要なところだけピックアップして書いたのがその徳川義親の15年戦争という本で紹介しました。 徳川さんの日記断片的なんですけども、毎日誰が来たとか誰と会ったとかっていう、1942年から44年のシンガポール時代の日記は残されていました。徳川
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3: his best efforts, Tokugawa's lofty vision will ultimately fail to materialize as the new Japanese government struggles to win the hearts and minds of the locals. And though Kona is treated relatively well by the Japanese, even he harbors thoughts of a better life elsewhere. In 1942, he escorts two Japanese officers to visit a pineapple plantation in Johor. During the trip, Kona fantasizes about a different outcome.
6: Shortly beyond, there stretched to the horizon a marvelous field of uncut pineapples, where wave after wave of gold and orange heads stretched into the distance. It astounded my companions. Hironaga and Kondo jumped out of the car, drew their swords, slashed off the heads of pineapples, sliced them up, laid their swords on the ground, and began the feast. I stood and watched when a ferocious thought entered my head. Is this where I take up those swords, strike off their heads, and make for the distant forest and burn them?
5: Kona, like many of the people at that time, had lots of dreams and fantasies because life was bad. The idea that he did have this kind of dream about escaping, or the desire to escape or whatever. Of course, it's completely unrealistic. Any European moving around, you know, in Singapore or Malaya, you know, ran a high risk, actually. Most likely, you know, there were people who would actually, you know, turn them in rather than help them. So only if he made his way to the resistance could he realistically have escaped. There were a lot of escapes in early 42, but most of them failed anyway.
3: With his brief dream of fleeing Singapore over, Kona returns to the stark reality of his job at the gardens. Whether his dedication to science and protecting the collections will be enough to guarantee his safety and that of his colleagues

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1: When a city falls in World War II, what is worth saving?
2: Looting was the imminent danger. The whole progress of science in the Malay Peninsula seemed doomed.
3: Connor, as a scientist, is a very eminent botanist. He worked in the botanic gardens during the Japanese occupation.
1: But saving the collections means doing the unthinkable, working with the enemy.
4: Connor went to the Japanese High Command, imploring them to conserve the collections of the gardens and the museum.
1: British botanists and Japanese scientists, two opposing sides, must come together in wartime.
5: Juan Kariba became director of the gardens. He allowed Holton and Connor to continue doing their important research work.
1: But when does cooperation become a betrayal of trust?
6: Corner and his fellow scientists experience the sense of fear that is shared by many people living in Singapore at the time.
1: War at the Gardens, Saturday and Sunday, 9 p.m. on CNA.

0: And now, our leaders, the women's individual stroke play competition.
1: From Singapore, Shannon Tan.
0: Here is Shannon Tan of Singapore. Singapore have never medaled in Asian Games golf. Had a 71 yesterday, saw some quotes in the media from her. She said, I had my B game yesterday. Big moment for Shannon Tan. It releases towards the hole. It's going to run past the hole. She will have about 7 feet coming back. Not a bad effort from there. So this is an enormous putt for Shannon Tan of Singapore. Yes! Huge putt. Birdie putt for the silver medal. Oh, just goes past. Oh no, what a disappointing end. Disappointing three putt for Shannon, but an historic first ever medal for Singapore in women's golf.
2: I know on the first tee, I was like more nervous than normal, but I think it's also quite special and it's a big honour to just wear the Singapore flag and fly the Singapore flag on this stage. Yeah, I guess the medal means a lot. First for Singapore golf as well, and I think hopefully that shows to other junior golfers and other kids that want to pick up golf that it's possible to excel in golf. And yeah, I mean, I just hope to be that role model for the kids and junior golfers back home as well.

0: This is Singapore Tonight.
1: Good evening, I'm Glenda Chong, and tonight's top stories. A national health survey shows more Singaporeans are exercising regularly and going for health screenings. This comes as the country's push towards preventive health gains ground. Singaporeans are consuming more calories, fat and sodium, and they're also dining out more often. The latest data shows daily calorie intake has risen by about 100 calories since 2019. Public transport fares are set for a record increase in cash terms this December. Now we break down why fares keep rising and what it would take for them to come back down. Joo-Chiat swaps cars for crowds as its streets come alive with music, activities and a boost for local businesses.

0: More Singaporeans are going for health screenings and exercising more regularly as they take proactive steps to avoid health issues. Data from the latest National Population Health Survey shows that the number of people going for health screenings is up by 5 percentage points from last year. The Health Ministry says this trend is consistent with the push towards preventive health. Nadine Yam reports.
1: Bringing back memories of the Great Singapore Workout. This dance routine is launched as part of National Heart Week. It encourages Singaporeans of all ages to make regular exercise a way of life. And the results are showing. A significant increase of over 8 percentage points from 2023 to 2025 in terms of Singapore residents having at least 150 minutes of moderate intensity physical activity per week. The survey also shows that more people are going for their recommended health screenings. Screenings for chronic diseases like diabetes, high blood pressure and cholesterol are also up significantly over the same period.
2: These are encouraging trends and they are consistent with Singapore's broader shift towards preventive health since the rollout of Healthier SG in 2023. As of end August 2026, 1.5 million residents, or 61% of eligible population, have enrolled in Healthier SG, and great majority have completed their health plan and going back to their GP for reviews.
1: Mr. Ong adds that Singaporeans can significantly reduce their risk of heart disease by staying physically active and managing chronic conditions, among other measures.
0: While Singaporeans consumed an average of 2,460 calories a day in 2025. So that's about 100 calories more, or around two extra slices of bread than in the year 2019. The latest National Nutrition Survey also reveals that people are eating more fatty and salty food and dining out more often. Well, Nadine again, and she tells us more.
1: A medical scare in 2023 made 46-year-old Madam Susanna Shafi'i reconsider how she ate and lived. After being diagnosed with borderline high cholesterol during a routine checkup, she became determined to be more mindful of her diet, especially as someone who has been nursing an inflamed kidney.
3: I was thinking, I'm already on, like, you know, this kidney medicine for a long term. Don't tell me I have to eat one more medicine. So I was just left speechless, and then my doctor mentioned to me that I think you need to lose weight and you need to change your eating habits.
1: And she did. Now choosing healthier ingredients and cooking methods like air frying instead of deep frying, Madam Susanna has achieved healthy weight loss and improved her cholesterol levels tremendously.
4: According to the latest National Nutrition Survey 2025, it has shown that residents are consuming less sugar, thanks to measures like our Nutri-Grade labelling system. However, Singapore is still facing several concerns. An increase in calorie intake is one example, driven by more refined carbohydrates and fat intake, as well as sodium, where intake continues to increase and remain above recommended levels.
2: We need a bigger push on healthier diet. At least move away from a diet that over time leads to severe diseases. We have some successes in lowering sugar consumption, and I think we need to do this for sodium as well.
1: This could be attributed to a rising trend of Singaporeans dining out. According to the survey, 6 in 10 residents ate out once a day in 2022. Now, this is up to 7 in 10, which means residents are typically eating out 9 times a week now instead of 8. With eating out more often being linked with poorer diet quality, what can Singapore do to bring the numbers down? One F&B operator says it starts from working with its stall holders to make healthier options more readily available.
5: That recipe is a much safeguarded material with the stallholders. So we are not asking them to drastically change their recipe, but to make small tweaks if possible. For example, reducing sodium used in their gravy, in their sauces, without affecting the taste.
1: The Health Promotion Board has also launched a new Ask for Less campaign, where customers can request for less gravy, sauce or salt in their food. But as an individual, what more can we do?
6: There is policy and everything, but as an individual, you need to make a choice So typically when you look at what are the implications of eating these higher calorie options as well as unhealthy options over time, that leads to obesity and chronic diseases. So this, actually the knowledge is there, but are we making a deliberate behavioral choice?
1: Dr. Kalpana adds that with healthy eating being a personal choice, people should spend a bit more time to choose the healthier options in order to benefit them in the long term.
0: A dedicated space for people with dementia and their caregivers has opened in Singapore. Located at Toa Payoh Central Community Club, it offers programs to help change public attitudes about dementia, as well as social and educational activities, including art, music and wellness classes. People and organizations who teach Islam in Singapore must be registered with the country's Islamic Religious Authority under expanded rules for Muslim religious schools. The rules cover those teaching 10 or more people at least once a month, in person or online. Religious teachers must also hold at least a degree in Islamic studies. More than 20,000 residents now have a better idea of their legal rights through over 400 legal talks and workshops under Community Programme Law at CDC. The Law Ministry is also working with the programme to bring legal support closer to residents. Issues covered include neighbour disputes, workplace fairness, as well as scams, vaping and Muslim estate succession. Pet groomers and dog trainers will now have baseline standards to follow under a new and revised code aimed at raising animal welfare standards and keeping pace with international practices.
7: The code set out minimum standards and best practices for how to house, manage and care for animals. But some people say these are just codes, but no, they are more than guidelines. If you fail to meet the minimum standards, it is taken into account in animal welfare investigations.
0: Mr. Tan was speaking at an event to mark World Animal Day. A dedicated code for dog trainers will be introduced, covering areas such as training methods, professional competency, and proper record keeping. Tighter standards for pet groomers will also cover the safe handling and grooming of animals, as well as communication with pet owners. The changes aim to give owners greater confidence that their pets are being cared for safely and responsibly. The Code of Animal Welfare for pet owners will be reviewed next. And still to come, a new guided trial puts Yishun's Heartland Gems on the map as businesses gear up for competition ahead of the RTS link opening. Plus, Little India lights up for Deepavali, kicking off nearly 2 months of festivities.

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1: The goal here is clear.
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4: Sundays on CNA. Everything was going according to plan. A magnificent new ship on her maiden voyage. A space shuttle counting down to liftoff. Another, its mission accomplished, finally coming home. Three journeys, three promises of what lay ahead. Then, something went terribly wrong. Titanic.
5: People falling into the water, people dying, people freezing to death in the water.
4: Challenger.
6: The $1.2 billion spaceship, its seven crew members disappear.
4: Columbia.
7: The crew of the shuttle Columbia did not return safely to Earth.
4: Go back to the moment the journey became a disaster. Minute by minute. Sundays on CNA.
2: It's a non-negotiable part of our personal and household budgets, enabling us to get to work, school and back home again. And this is our public transport fares. But as Singapore's cost of living continues its relentless stride forward, our transport fares are now joining the march. Alexandra Anand takes a look at why fares keep climbing and whether they could ever come back down.
8: You've probably heard it by now. For most of us, come 26 December, our bus and train fares will be going up. And by a record amount in cash terms, up to 13 cents per journey. Now, it's not the first time fares have risen. It's not even the first time they've risen by this much. Up 7% overall, nearly half of the maximum 14.7% allowed under this year's fare review. The question is why, and will it ever stop? Part of it is due to plain old-fashioned inflation. Did you know this bun cost me $2.50? Core inflation this year is projected at between 1.5 and 2.5%, up from 0.7% last year.
9: And as prices across Singapore go up, so do the everyday costs of operating and maintaining an entire public transport network.
8: That's why core inflation gets the biggest weighting in our fare formula, 50%. Then there's the people factor. The wage index, accounting for 40% of the fare formula.
9: So, as people's average monthly earnings rise, that will mean higher public transport fares. A significant driver has been a tight labour market, as well as the progressive wage model, which has progressively stepped up the base salaries of Singapore's low-wage earners since it was first introduced in 2012.
8: Which brings us to the final and, well, smaller slice of the pie. Did I say smallest?
10: In the past year, energy prices rose sharply by 21% due to the Middle East conflict. And this contributed significantly to the increased cost of operating and maintaining our public transport system.
8: And it isn't the first time geopolitical events have driven up public transportation costs. Russia's invasion of Ukraine in 2022 sent energy prices soaring, and that hit fare calculations hard. But here's where it gets interesting. Commuters haven't always paid for those increases. Some of them were simply pushed down the road.
9: Think of it as an accrual or a running tab. You may not pay for it now, but it has to be paid up sooner or later. And over the past few years, that tab got pretty big, peaking at 15.6% in 2023. The good news, the number has been coming down, with government subsidies cushioning the blow. It's now 7.7%. But could it ever reach zero or below?
3: So it's really just tied to cost structure. So in the mid-2010s, there was actually quite significant deflation or reduction in energy costs. And because of that, the fare formula produced a negative number, meaning that the fares did in fact go down in the middle of the 2010s.
9: Hold up.
3: The fares did in fact go down.
9: Turns out they have. Not once, but 3 years in a row. So could history repeat itself?
3: The question is, when do we expect that the cost components of the system are going to go down? Now, obviously, for energy costs, all of us are hoping that energy costs will go down. But when you look at the other components, the inflation and wage costs, now it's not so clear that that is desirable if it goes down. So imagine wage costs, right? Well, if wage costs are going down, that means that Singaporeans are actually earning less. So if we see a reduction in fares because Singaporeans are getting poorer, I don't think that's something we would actually wish for.
8: So to answer our very first question, yes, fares can come down. The next question though may not be as comfortable. Is the trade-off worth it?
2: Businesses in Joo Chiat are excited at the increased footfall as thousands of residents filled the streets in the district's first car-free day. Weekend traffic made way for crowds to take in performances, participate in activities and wander among the many shops in the community. This is the first time a car-free day is hosted in a neighbourhood, which was previously held around the Civic District and the CBD. Claudia Lim takes a look.
11: It's not every day that Joo Chiat Road looks and sounds like this. Where cars will usually fill this stretch of road, today it's people. From mid-afternoon to night, the street was turned into a bustling community space, bringing in residents from across the country.
12: Yeah, I think it's a very refreshing initiative and I'm quite surprised at the turnout.
13: Usually, you know, with that many cars, you don't get to fully explore the neighbourhood. So I think it's good that, you know, you get to slowly take a slow walk and appreciate everything around here.
14: Yeah. Katong Joo Chiat has a very vibrant community. There's a lot of art and culture, vibrant F&B options, lively arts scene, and there's almost always a hidden gem right around the corner. And if you are able to slow it down and bring the people through, we are probably able to let our residents, visitors, explore the unique proposition that Joo Chiat has to offer.
11: It took over half a year to put this together as authorities engaged residents, merchants and grassroots organisations.
15: And it's not just the crowds getting a different view of Joo Chiat. For businesses here, going car-free has given them a chance to get noticed, especially those tucked away on the second level, which might otherwise have been easy to miss from the street level.
11: Some shops here reported more than double their usual weekend footfall.
16: When we started out, I have to say, we honestly thought we'd get maybe 10, 15 merchants, and we got 100 merchants, as you can see. So we were blown away by the response.
17: Slowing our pace for walking and cycling, really it gives us more time to discover a neighbourhood that we may be familiar with, we may be new to, but really it's about bringing people together. So we hope that people will also explore different parts of Singapore.
11: And from the positive response here, similar car-free initiatives could well find their way into other neighbourhoods.
2: Little India is lighting up for Deepavali, kicking off nearly 2 months of festivities celebrating its rich cultural heritage. Hundreds of thousands of people are expected to visit the area, which will give a boost to merchants. Businesses there have shared concerns about the recent lower footfall. At the heart of festivities is the annual street light-up spanning more than 2 kilometres. And the lights will come on daily from 7 p.m. to midnight until the end of November. And visitors can also look forward to live music performances, craft workshops and a new VR heritage tour of the precinct. The area's owners and heritage associations say festivities have also been timed to coincide with Singapore's Formula One weekend. And it's hoped that it will draw more crowds and boost footfall for businesses in the area.
18: A lot of F&B businesses have brought to our attention also that business has been on the decline. The reason is because the cost of products have been increasing, cost of manpower has been rising. All these are issues which has been addressed, and we are talking to the relevant agencies about it. Definitely. This is another reason to bring more people into Little India and have more footfall and for people to do something in Little India.
2: A new Asian guided tour aims to increase footfall and spending for heartland businesses. The goal is to prepare merchants for stiffer competition with the upcoming RTS Link. Now, the trial is part of a three-year initiative to reposition heartland precincts as destinations. It includes food tasting, sharing of each business's heritage, and unique interactions. Participants will also receive a goodie bag and vouchers for select shops. Tickets are still available for two sessions in October. And as the Asian Games draws to a close, Shannon Tan swings her way into Singapore sporting history. Plus, silver and bronze on the water as Singapore's young sailors make waves in Japan.
19: When a city falls in World War II, what is worth saving?
20: Looting was the imminent danger. The whole progress of science in the Malay Peninsula seemed doomed.
21: Connor, as a scientist, is a very eminent botanist. He worked in the Botanic Gardens during the Japanese occupation.
19: But saving the collections means doing the unthinkable, working with the enemy.
22: Connor went to the Japanese High Command, imploring them to conserve the collections of the gardens and the museum.
19: British botanists and Japanese scientists, two opposing sides, must come together in wartime.
23: Juan Corriba became director of the gardens. He allowed Poulton and Connor to continue doing their important research work.
19: But when does cooperation become a betrayal of trust?
24: Corner and his fellow scientists experience the sense of fear that is shared by many people living in Singapore at the time.
19: War at the Gardens, Saturday and Sunday, 9 p.m. on CNA.
25: CNA wins at the Cannes Corporate Media and TV Awards 2026 with two gold, two silver, and the prestigious Blue Dolphin TV Network of the Year Award. 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
26: Historically, zoos are designed for the purpose of entertainment first. 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
2: Panama President Jose Raul Mulino Quintero will make his first visit to Singapore as head of state from today to Monday. Both sides are expected to discuss legal and maritime cooperation, as well as trade and investment. The visit will also provide an opportunity to deepen ties in agri-trade, logistics and sustainability. During his visit, President Mulino will call on Singapore President Tharman Shanmugaratnam and meet with Prime Minister Lawrence Wong. The Panama leader will attend a state banquet and have a new orchid hybrid named in honour of him and his wife. Singapore golfer Shannon Tan swung her way into the history books to claim an Asian Games bronze in the women's individual event. She's the first Singaporean golfer to earn a medal at the ASEAN. Now, Alivamsha reports from Aichi, Japan.
31: It was a fight to the finish in the medal round of the women's individual event, with the shot at glory swung wide open. Despite playing chase for most of the morning's proceedings, Asian Games debutante Shannon Tan was her usual picture of calm and composure. But she clawed her way up a spot thanks to this crucial birdie on hole 16, one of six she posted. On the last hole, India's Pranabi Urs secured gold. but Tan found her overall scores tied with China's Yin Ruoning, which triggered a playoff for silver. The Chinese won it after one hole.
15: To get a medal in the Asian Games does mean a lot, I think, coming into this week. It feels a bit different in the sense that, I mean, I represent Singapore, fly the Singapore flag in Europe mostly. I think also the team element in the Asian Games is quite interesting. Like, I mean, golf is such an individual sport, and just to have teammates around you and just to have the support of other Singaporean athletes and stuff, I think that's made this week really special.
31: Tan's teammate Chen Sing Tong, meanwhile, placed 22nd, while Amanda Tan finished joint 25th. In the team event, the trio finished joint 4th overall out of 9 teams. Alif Amshah, CNA, Aichi, Japan.
2: One final hurrah for Team Singapore on the last day of the Asian Games competition, with 16-year-old sailor Ian Goh clinching a silver in the Ilka 4. This is Singapore's third sailing silver medal in Japan, and it's also the first time since the 2002 edition that Singapore failed to bring home a gold in the sport. Heading into the final race day, the teenage debutante was in pole position to victory. And that's thanks to a consistent showing across the first 4 days of racing, where he won 2 of his first 10 races. But in his 2 remaining races on Saturday, a poor finish cost him the gold as he slipped behind South Korea's Chu Ji-un. Hong Kong took bronze.
0: I came into the last race leading, but I made mistakes that I think shouldn't have been made. So I felt a bit I'm still feeling a bit disappointed. I haven't had time to really process it, but I guess I'm still happy about silver.
2: More joy came when windsurfer John Wong clinched a bronze medal in the boys' windsurfing event. The 17-year-old debutante finished 3rd out of 6 competitors with 25 points from 11 races. This brings Singapore's total sailing medal haul to 4. And that's Singapore Tonight. Have a good evening.

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1: People are crying and shouting, the flood is coming.
2: A mountain collapses. A wall of water tears through Nepal's valleys. It takes homes, roads, and lives. But in its wake, people step forward.
3: We Nepalis, we like to help each other.
4: 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In this worst condition, this is our duty, responsibility.
2: Communities are cut off, but volunteers adapt.
5: Drone say hajurko new aile yetro disaster crisis ma chai euta new technology lera aunu bhayeko new hope
3: ke huncha hajur eta rasin chai ke ke chai. I'm happy that I can help, but it also eat me.
1: But humanity is inside here. I have to.
2: Nepal, the floods wake. 7th October, Wednesday on CNA.
6: Congratulations to Darren Yap for winning bronze in the Taekwondo Men's Bumse individual event at the Aichi Nagoya 2026 Asian Games.
7: Terrific, the flying sidekick. He's going for some big moves. Set up the finale with the acrobatics, incorporating the kicks. But it is bronze for Darren Yap, a job really well done.
6: Catch his winning moment and other Team Singapore highlights on mewatch.sg/Asian Games for free.
8: AI is changing the rules of business. The question is, who is keeping up? And what does it take to make it work? Shaping Tomorrow, an AI story.

Taiwan is known for having some of Asia's toughest drunk driving laws. But now authorities are facing a new threat: drug driving. Drug driving cases have surged 200-fold since 2021. But as I dig deeper, I discover drug driving is just the side of the problem we see. Beneath it is something bigger, more sinister, that could endanger even more lives. In this episode of CNA Correspondent, we follow the evidence to find out.

0: entire investigation begins on the streets of Taipei. We're joining the police on a late-night patrol. At this checkpoint, officers have only a few seconds to decide which vehicles require a closer look.
1: 那我们会去注意车辆在经过我们路在看到我们路检点之后他们的一个行驶的状况还有会不会有急刹或者是摇摆不定或者是有可能或急停在路边的这样一个状况可能意图要规避我们的路检点那再来就是他进到我们前方的拦查点之后驾驶的一个精神状况他有没有可能有涣散眼神涣散或者是精神不济
0: Suspicion alone isn't enough. The police need evidence.
2: 然后伊托米子甲基卡系统以及大麻
0: The saliva test allows officers to screen suspected drivers on the spot and that partly explains why more cases are now being detected But there is another challenge What the police are looking for keeps changing
1: 目前主要的大宗还是以毒品安非他命为主那但近年来这一两三年来也是有依托米子的这部分也有开始有上升的趋势而且上升趋势蛮高蛮快的那以依托米子的话它部分大部分都是以电子烟的形式出现所以路上或是我们在拦查的时候有看到他们驾驶有带着电子烟也是都会是我们一个拦查的标的之一
0: The numbers are strikingThere were 43 drug driving cases in Taiwan in 2021. By 2025, there were 8,659. That's up by more than 200-fold. So why has it gone up so much? To find out, I head to Taiwan's Investigation Bureau, the island's primary investigative law enforcement agency.
3: 伊托米子是最近新兴的毒品那其实我们的另外一个趋势就是新兴毒品在我们台湾国内的一个滥用的一个状况有日渐严峻的一个状况那伊托米子其实我们在2024年的时候我们突然发现伊托米子这较前一年它的尿检的数量增多了五倍之多
0: Atomidate is also widely known as zombie vape. It was originally developed for medical use, but it is now a drug of choice for some. And when drivers use it, the effects can be lethal.
3: 伊托米子它是中枢神经抑制剂，原本来讲它是一个很好用的一个麻醉剂。那伊托米子它的副作用就是会让人晕眩、恶心，然后。四肢抽严重的时候四肢会抽搐所以抽这个部分的话会造成一些行动上的一个不便或者是说一个不自主的一个行动
0: The emergence of Atomidate is a reminder of how quickly the drug market can change And nowhere is that clearer than inside the Investigation Bureau's forensic laboratoryAround 30,000 drug samples pass through here every year, from some 2,400 major drug cases. Most samples can be matched with substances already in their database. The difficult ones are those they have never seen before.
3: 这个我们面临的一个蛮大的一个挑战，就是说新型的毒品，还有新兴的这个毒品的先驱原料，他们异变的快速，非常快速。
0: This lab is where scientists try to close any gaps. A new substance must be studied and identified before authorities can decide how to control it.
4: 如果说有一些新型毒品在我们的资料库是没有做这个鉴库的话，那这个可能就是一个目前尚未列管的毒品。那我们的同仁就会利用核磁共振光谱仪或者是单晶 X ray 的一个分析方式，然后去把这个整个结构做一个破解。那破解之后呢，我们会提报到这个法务部的毒品审议委员会，然后会进行他们的一个审议，那是否会列为毒品。
0: The lab encounters around 4 to 5 previously unlisted substances every year. Sometimes, small modifications of an existing chemical structure can create something completely new that isn't yet controlled. This means what investigators are chasing can change just as quickly.
4: 那有一些不孝分子就可能利用这个一个小小的漏洞去修改一些结构，那这个就变成不是表列上的东西，那就变成一个暂时没办法管制的一个可能对人体有危害的一个新生物质。
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0: So far, this investigation shows police are finding more people driving under the influence of drugs. Scientists are also finding more drugs than ever before. So the question now is, how are those drugs reaching so many people? That's what we're going to find out next.
5: 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And Janet brings a little extra joy to their day with her gift for languages.
6: 听到了讲福建话，好像又回到了那从前的那种气氛啦。
7: 这个蛮那个的，我讲英文的，你教不到讲英文的。
8: 对，我们不会说怕他讲不通。
7: 出发，去改改了。慢慢走啊，
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11: Turning tofu profits into gold, 1 gram at a time. But what happens if the price of gold falls? 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On Money Mind, Wednesday on CNA.
0: Drug driving has been making headlines in Taiwan. Since 2021, the number of cases has jumped around 200-fold. But the numbers point to a much wider drug problem. The National Police Agency says more than 47,000 drug suspects were arrested in Taiwan in 2025. That's a 25% jump from the previous year. The biggest increase was seen among young people. The number of suspects aged 12 to 17 jumped nearly 68%. Among those aged 18 to 23, it rose by 41%. I want to learn more about these young people who are getting caught up in drugs. Our investigation takes us to this government rehabilitation center in southern Taiwan.
12: Okay, 谢谢。
0: In a year, more than 1,000 people pass through its drug observation program.
12: Life here follows a strict routine. Every day is about staying away from drugs and getting a fresh start.
0: Peter is 38. His encounter with drugs began when he was still a teenager.
13: 我当初接触到毒品的时候，大概在我十五六岁的时候，国中刚毕业。因为那时候看到朋友比较年长的朋友，然后看到他在吸食，用安非他命。那时候我不知道那是什么，好奇心驱使下，他给我，然后我也吸了。
0: Peter has been detained 4 or 5 times since then. Once he entered that circle, drugs were never too far away.
13: 如果真的认真来讲的话，还蛮好拿到的，就是因为都是那个圈子，大家都在使用药。啊，你只要问一下毒友，只要问一下他们。他们就会帮你介绍怎么拿药，或者是他们自己帮你拿。
0: 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But that very first injection of heroin changed the course of his life.
14: 开始就已经染上毒瘾了，那一针就让我沉沦在续命当中，然后甚至16年的婚姻也结束了。就已经超过前前后后加起来，进出监所也蛮多趟，有17年左右。
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0: Two very different stories converging here. They and others like them go through counseling at the center. The therapy focuses on what may have led to drug use in the first place, and what could trigger it again.
15: 但是我们现在最担心的是，他们离开监所之后。如果又回到那些复杂的环境，各位要有一个概念，就是一旦有了瘾，就是一辈子的事情。没有所谓的戒毒成功，只有戒了多久。
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0: But kicking drugs may be getting harder. The temptation doesn't always come from an old friend. It can be right there in your hand, on your phone.
15: 其实现在贩卖毒品，网络大概就是7到8成都是网络在卖的，哎，所以其实现在在网络上，不管什么社群里面，其实这种相关的讯息啊，或是群组还蛮多的。
0: We leave the center to meet 23-year-old Nikki. That's not her real name. She's asked us to protect her identity by disguising it because of what she will show us. She's going to demonstrate just how easy it is for anyone to get drugs. Nikki started taking drugs at 18. At one point, she was spending more than $3,000 a month on her habit.
18: 会去做第二份工作，对。然后存钱，然后去买，然后花到没钱了，再继续上班，对，就一直这样。
0: But she was also seeing what drugs could do to people around her, often in the form of the so-called a drug coffee packet, a single-serve sachet of what's typically instant coffee laced with drugs.
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0: Nikki decided she wanted out. She's been clean now for almost a year.
18: 因为我觉得吸毒很浪费钱，然后我觉得这不是一条很好的路啊。后来就决定把它戒掉。
0: Nikki also shows us how she used to get drugs online. A friend would pass her the WeChat contact of a dealer. She would message what she wanted and where to deliver it.
18: 我如果今天想抽一坨米子的话，就是跟他叫一颗或者两颗，然后我再给他我要拿的地址，然后到了之后给他钱，然后他给我东西，然后给完之后就走，就直接散掉了。
0: She says it could all happen in less than an hour. We wanted to see for ourselves how easy it is to find these products online. If, unlike Nikki, we didn't have a ready seller we knew. We searched for electronic cigarettes. They're illegal in Taiwan, and local drug enforcement officials tell us they have also been used to deliver drugs such as etomidate. At first, we're barred from getting in.This warning shows that access has been blocked by Taiwan's Ministry of Health and Welfare. But the block can be bypassed. Once past it, we can see the products being advertised. We contact one account. We get a reply and stop there. We take this to the authorities. In a written response to CNA, Taiwan's National Police Agency says the internet has become one of the main channels for drug dealing. The agency tells us that since January 2022, it has encouraged officers to target drug suppliers operating online. From January 2025 to June 2026, police agencies caught more than 6,700 suspects accused of supplying drugs online.They account for about 85% of all suspected drug dealers nabbed during the 1.5 year period. The authorities seem to be making headway in their fight against drugs in Taiwan. We follow them next on their ground operations to see firsthand how law enforcement officials on the island tackled the problem at its very source.

Everybody Knows Fair is back with a one-stop health and wellness experience for all. From 2nd to 4th October, 10 a.m. to 9 p.m. at Compass One Mall, Level 2 Atrium, admission is free. On Sunday, 4th October, find out what's true and what's not when it comes

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1: Nikki used to take drugs. She's been clean for more than a year. She's now using what she knows to help police catch suspected drug dealers. And that's why we're disguising her identity to protect her. It's almost as if officers are playing whack-a-mole. When one dealer is caught, another account can quickly appear.
2: 我之前叫的那一间小蜜蜂都是这样子，就是被抓了，然后再重办一支新的账号。
1: It's one example of how quickly the drug market can adapt, and why police are trying to stop narcotics wherever they may be sold or used. That takes us into Taipei after dark. We join the police on the raid at this nightclub.
3: 我们进到夜店里面的话，原则上我们会针对现场的一个客人来进行那个身份的一个查证，比如说有没有通缉犯之类的，或者说有那个逾期拘留的一个部分，那或者是说有比较特殊的一个前科的一个状况，我们会多加留意。
1: Keeping drugs out of one nightclub only tackles one part of a much bigger problem. The government says it's strengthening its response across all kinds of different venues. Taiwan's Minister Without Portfolio, Ji Liancheng, is overseeing the enforcement effort launched this year.
4: 第一个步骤，我们会将这个扫打黑扫毒的机制做一个整合，也就是由台高检会成立一个扫毒的指挥中心，扫毒指挥中心，各县市的地检署，地检单位会成立战情室，扫毒战情室。这个战情中心跟战情室主要的目功能就是整合所有亲资的整合跟统合指挥调度。Authorities
1: are also focusing on places where some of the most vulnerable members of society spend much of their day. The government plans to set up 9,000 inspection points around more than 3,600 schools, targeting areas where students gather.
4: 我们要推广强力的一个宣教工作，那这个宣教工作非常重要，那因为让学校每一个学校的这个门口的这个电子看板也都可以做这些短片，让这个学生时时都知道这个毒品的泛滥。
1: These people are not just calling for justice, they want action. Recent deadly crashes have shocked Taiwan. Now the pressure is on the government, not just to punish those driving under the influence of drugs, but to stop drugs from reaching the streets in the first place, to prevent more lives from being lost. Official data shows that in 2025, drug driving crashes killed 19 people and injured 229 others. That's up from 11 deaths and 85 injuries in 2024. There are growing demands for the government to do more. For some here, the fear of drug driving has changed something as simple as crossing the road.
5: 反毒就是现在连走在斑马线上面，你都会很担心。你看到那个车子没有停下来，根本不敢过那个斑马线。
1: Others worry the danger goes beyond the roads and that drugs are getting closer to their children.
5: 我们害怕现在的一些贩毒案，一直那些毒品一直进。

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5: Late morning into lunchtime. I'm Cheryl Goh. 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
16: Now, doing good, feeling good with Susan Ng.
5: Technology. Changing quickly, and so is the way our children learn. One initiative is introducing age-appropriate AI learning to children from lower-income families. And what makes someone reach out for help, and what makes another person decide to give? Well, our guest believes giving should be more than just a transaction. It should begin with trust, dignity, and a human story. Good morning. Israeli Prime Minister Benjamin Netanyahu has invited the Fly Dubai pilot that has been hailed as a hero as more claims emerged of what happened during a plane attack on Wednesday. Indian pilot Smit Mukhtar shared his account of how he fought back as his co-pilot allegedly attempted to take control of the plane bound for Tel Aviv.
19: I remember I was lying down on the cockpit floor. And I felt the aircraft and the whooshing sound and people screaming. I had that one last fight left in me that, you know, call it personal or call it for people, but let's say I did it, that if I don't do it, I'm gonna die. And that's when I pushed against everything. I gave everything that I had and just went for the door and opened the door. And thankfully people were waiting to pounce back. Took over the control, and the rest is what you know, sir.
5: Investigators now believe the co-pilot had planned a terrorist attack act. They say he hit Captain Makha with an axe that was found in the cockpit, which is usually used to break through glass and metal in case of an emergency. The plane, carrying more than 170 passengers and crew, apparently plunged 5,200 meters following the attack before Makha managed to open the cockpit door, allowing passengers to overpower the attacker and take control of the plane. Two off-duty Fly Dubai pilots on board the flight then successfully landed the plane in Saudi Arabia. The co-pilot has been identified as an Omani national who had previously been barred from flying in his country over concerns about his extremist views. The incident has raised concerns over the vetting process that pilots go through amid questions on how he was allowed to fly the plane despite this. Indian police have detained dozens of youth protesters in New Delhi following a second straight day of demonstrations over voter roll irregularities. Local media says more than 100 people were taken into custody. Police have declined to comment on the detentions, but warned that unauthorized gatherings were prohibited around Jantar Mantar, despite it being a government-designated protest site. Hundreds of protesters had gathered on Friday, marking the first major demonstration by the Cockroach Jantar Party since July. They are demanding the resignation of India's election commissioner, alleging that recent revisions to the voter list gives an advantage to the ruling Bharatiya Janata Party, or BJP. The election commission has denied the allegations, though the chief, Ganesh Kumar, has not commented. The CJP says it is the first in a series of demonstrations that it plans to hold nationwide this month, culminating in a march to the capital on October 10th. Singapore golfer Shannon Tan has swung her way into the history books to claim an Asian Games bronze in the women's individual event. She is the first Singaporean golfer to earn a medal at the ASEAN. CNA's Alif Amshar reports from Aichi.
4: It was a fight to the finish in the medal round of the women's individual event, with the shot at glory swung wide open. Despite playing chase for most of the morning's proceedings, Asian Games debutante Shannon Tan was her usual picture of calm and composure. But she clawed her way up a spot thanks to this crucial birdie on hole 16, one of six she posted. On the last hole, India's Pranavi Urs secured gold. But Tan found her overall scores tied with China's Yin Woning, which triggered a playoff for silver. The Chinese won it after one hole.
15: To get a medal in the Asian Games does mean a lot, I think, coming into this week. It feels a bit different in the sense that, I mean, I represent Singapore, fly the Singapore flag in Europe mostly. I think also the team element in the Asian Games is quite interesting. Like, I mean, golf is such an individual sport, and just to have teammates around you and just to have the support of other Singaporean athletes and stuff, I think that's made this week really special.
4: Tan's teammate Chen Sing Tong, meanwhile, placed 22nd, while Amanda Tan finished joint 25th. In the team event, the trio finished joint 4th overall out of 9 teams. Alif Amshar, CNA, Aichi, Japan.
5: More Singaporeans are taking proactive steps to avoid health issues. The latest National Population Health Survey shows that the number of people going for health screenings is up by 5 percentage points from last year, and they're also exercising more. CNA's Nadine Yam has more in this report, featuring Health Minister Ong Ye Kung.
18: Bringing back memories of the great Singapore workout, this dance routine is launched as part of National Heart Week. It encourages Singaporeans of all ages to make regular exercise a way of life. And the results are showing. A significant increase of over 8 percentage points from 2023 to 2025, in terms of Singapore residents having at least 150 minutes of moderate intensity physical activity per week. The survey also shows that more people are going for their recommended health screenings. Screenings for chronic diseases like diabetes, high blood pressure and cholesterol are also up significantly over the same period.
20: These are encouraging trends, and they are consistent with Singapore's broader shift towards preventive health since the rollout of Healthier SG in 2023. As of end August 2026, 1.5 million residents, or 61% of eligible population, have enrolled in Healthier SG, and great majority have completed their health plan and going back to their GP for reviews.
18: Mr. Ong adds that Singaporeans can significantly reduce their risk of heart disease by staying physically active and managing chronic conditions, among other measures.
5: Singaporeans consumed an average of 2,460 calories a day in 2025. Now, that's about 100 calories more, or around two extra slices of bread, than in 2019. The latest National Nutrition Survey also reveals that people are eating more fatty and salty food and dining out more often. CNA's Nadine Yam tells us more in this report, featuring Health Minister Ong Ye Kung and also Andrew Tan, Head of Marketing for Food Services at FairPrice Group.
18: A medical scare in 2023 made 46-year-old Madam Susanna Shafi'i reconsider how she ate and lived. After being diagnosed with borderline high cholesterol during a routine checkup, she became determined to be more mindful of her diet, especially as someone who has been nursing an inflamed kidney.
21: I was thinking, I'm already on this kidney medicine for a long term. Don't tell me I have to eat one more medicine. So I was just left speechless. And then my doctor mentioned to me that, I think you need to lose weight and you need to change your eating habits.
18: And she did. Now choosing healthier ingredients and cooking methods like air frying instead of deep frying, Madam Susanna has achieved healthy weight loss and improved her cholesterol levels tremendously.
15: According to the latest National Nutrition Survey 2025, it has shown that residents are consuming less sugar, thanks to measures like our NutriGrade labelling system. However, Singapore is still facing several concerns. An increase in calorie intake is one example, driven by more refined carbohydrates and fat intake, as well as sodium, where intake continues to increase and remain above recommended levels.
20: We need a bigger push on healthier diet. At least move away from a diet that over time leads to severe diseases. We have some successes in lowering sugar consumption, and I think we need to do this for sodium as well.
18: This could be attributed to a rising trend of Singaporeans dining out. According to the survey, 6 in 10 residents ate out once a day in 2022. Now, this is up to 7 in 10, which means residents are typically eating out 9 times a week now instead of 8. With eating out more often being linked with poorer diet quality, what can Singapore do to bring the numbers down? One F&B operator says it starts from working with its stallholders to make healthier options more readily available.
22: The recipe is a much safeguarded material with the stallholders, so we are not asking them to drastically change their recipe, but to make small tweaks if possible. For example, reducing sodium used in their gravy, in their sauces, without affecting the taste.
18: The Health Promotion Board has also launched a new Ask for Less campaign, where customers can request for less gravy, sauce, or salt in their food. But as an individual, what more can we do?
23: There is policy and everything, but as an individual, you need to make a choice. Typically, when you look at what are the implications of eating these higher calorie options, as well as unhealthy options over time, that leads to obesity and chronic diseases. So this, actually the knowledge is there, but are we making a deliberate behavioural choice?
18: Dr. Karpana adds that with healthy eating being a personal choice, people should spend a bit more time to choose the healthier options in order to benefit them in the long term.
5: You also heard from Dr. Kalpana Bhaskaran, who is Deputy Director of the Glycemic Index Research Unit at Temasek Polytechnic, in that report. people and organizations that teach Islam in Singapore must be registered with the country's Islamic Religious Authority under expanded rules for Muslim religious schools. The change aims to ensure lessons are taught by qualified and recognized teachers. The rule applies to those teaching Islam to 10 or more people at least once a month, both in person and online. Religious teachers will also face stricter requirements. They must now hold at least a degree in Islamic studies. And that's the news. I'm Susan Ng. Headlines anytime on CNA 938 and CNA.asia. 12 minutes after 7, quick look at the roads. An accident on the KJE towards the PIE at Senja Road exit. Also a vehicle breakdown on the BKE towards the PIE right before the SLE. Another vehicle breakdown reported AYE towards the MCE at Jalan Boon Lay entrance. Also note that there's an obstacle sitting on the road. This is on the PIE. Towards Tuas, and it's right there at the Upper Changi Road East entrance, and currently that particular entrance to Upper Changi Road East is closed to all traffic. Please do drive with care. Fair and warm, that is the forecast for today. Hot day though, if you're outdoors, please stay hydrated. Temperatures up to 35. PSI as at 7 is between 77 and 102. Good morning and thank you so much for joining me here on Doing Good, Feeling Good. I'm Susan Ng. AI, now that's becoming part of everyday life, but not every child gets the same opportunities to understand and experiment with technology. My Digital Bootcamp is a partnership between Central Singapore CDC and UOB. Now they've been giving children from lower income families that opportunity since 2019. It's now in its fifth edition, and the program is introducing age-appropriate AI learning while keeping its focus on something quite simple, giving children the chance to get their hands on technology, to make things, to ask questions, to solve problems. Denise Pua is Mayor of Central Singapore CDC, and Leonard Tan is Head of Group Corporate Social Responsibility at UOB. We begin our conversation by learning more about My Digital Bootcamp.
0: Digital Bootcamp is one of Central CDC's 52 programs to help our residents in general to live the better life. In this case, the target is our younger ones. And at its heart, it gives children from disadvantaged families the opportunities to learn things digital, such as coding, now robotics, to game design, digital art, and now AI. And it really starts from the premise that not every child has the same access or exposure to technologies. Mm. So we just want to give as many as possible the opportunity to explore, to create, and to learn.
5: Okay.
0: And this is what we do as a CDC, actually. We identify common needs and then we and the gaps across the district, and then we bring partners, wonderful partners like the UOB, together so that we can make a difference. So glad to have UOB. Leonard is here with us on this journey, not just doing once and that's it, you know. They are very significant, amazing partner with us. So from the start, from I think 2019, UOB has contributed about $3 million already to date, including $500,000 for this latest edition. And just amazing. And not just that, Leonard will talk about volunteers from UOB as well. But more than 5,000 children have already benefited. Mm. So I'm really grateful. I'm really happy with this program.
5: Yeah. So Leonard, 5 editions have gone by. You've been involved. Your staff have been involved. The bank has actually invested quite a lot of funds to this particular initiative. What has surprised you most, Leonard, about the way children respond to all of these experiences?
1: Morning, Susan. Thank you. It's really about having them gain access and exposure. And of course, children are people. Some of them will come into the program a little apprehensive and unsure.
5: Yeah.
1: Others just jump right in. You know, just children and their energy, they just jump right in. And that energy is very, very infectious. So one kid will bring the other along, and by the end of the program, they all are very high energy. They would have learned so much, and more importantly, work together as well.
5: Yeah, and I think that becomes important when children are able to rally other children and then they all come together to do this. So the program has gone through different phases, Ms. Pua, from robotics programming, game design, 3D making, digital art, and now AI. So here's the question, why AI? Why now?
0: Why not? Well, technology, of course, has been changing over the years, and the way we prepare, we expose our children really has to evolve with it as well. And we all know that AI now is actually is part of life. You know, it's becoming part of how we live, we learn, and we work, and we play even. So we want our children to just learn, first be exposed to it, be more AI aware, and hopefully, you know, be a user. So learn how to use it and really to use it in a safe way as well. And also to ask, basically, how does it work? Can I trust what it tells me? How do I use it responsibly? And so where possible, we really want to move them from consuming technology to also creating with it.
5: Mm.
0: And we want to do it in a fun way. So MDB is my digital boot camp, right? So it's a boot camp. It's a day camp. UOB and us, we take a lot of efforts to make it interesting, gamify it, make it interesting and fun,
5: mm.
0: and to learn it where they can play and try and you know, just learn how to use it and not just use it, but hopefully create it as well.
5: Yeah. And Leonard, I get the feeling that when we talk about AI and children are actually less afraid of AI than adults are, and they're more willing to jump in to do things, you know, get their hands dirty and work at it. I mean, AI, though, can have some anxiety around it. Maybe not for the children, maybe for the adults. So we want to talk about AI literacy. But for children who are so young, the ones you work with at my digital bootcamp, what does it really mean?
1: So for the children that join our program, you're right. They actually have no apprehension. They just jump right in. In fact, some of them already have exposure and experience. But what we want to ensure is that they are able to learn about and use AI responsibly, ethically, and safely. So these are the kind of key tenets that guide us in the program development. These children actually don't have any kind of worries when it comes down to it. It's the adults who want to be a little bit more conscious. And as program curation and design goes, we are making sure that these elements that come through really teach them how to be safe and ethical. Also understand the risks around AI so that they are, as they are getting exposed, they are very clear and are conscious of what is happening around them in the AI world.
5: Yeah, so I think, you know, literacy can only begin sooner rather than later, Ms. Pua, especially in today's day and age when we're surrounded by this, when everyone is using AI. I want to go back to something you said earlier that, you know, children should not just be users of technology. They should be involved. They should even be creators and using it wisely. Have you had moments from the programs, particularly over the past few years, that have made you see that difference in the children?
0: Mm. So Susan, so right from the start, UOB and Central CDC have already decided that it won't be just like lectures and awareness and exposure only, but really for them to be able to try and use it. So we call it one of the one of the things that we want to bring is the ability to do a digital making, for example. And so that the kids will ask not just what does this technology do, but what can I make with it? So recently at our launch at Hougang Primary School, our P4 and P5 students were just trying to do that. They train, they test simple AI models, use AI-assisted tools for 3D design and programmed robots to tackle, we have it thematic, right, environmental issues in this case. And they were asking questions, experimenting and solving as well. And sometimes the spark also goes beyond the camp, right? There's the exposure. And then we have a young boy, Sri Raman. He took part in our, I think a couple of years ago, in season 3 of my digital boot camp. And he went on then to apply the, at the time, coding and robotic skills that he learned to develop it's called an earthquake detection solution. Okay. And he won a judges award at the World Robot Olympiad.
5: Oh, wow. So,
0: I believe that we have a small part to play with that, although we can't claim the whole thing. But that's what I think the spark really means for some of the children.
5: Yeah, I think that's what they need, isn't it? Just that spark. Because the children who take part in the boot camp actually have different starting points and they come from, you know, very different backgrounds. I mean, how do you make sure that a child who may have less exposure to technology, as some of the children may have, they don't feel that they're already behind those who maybe have had more exposure?
0: So at the campus, we actually try to make it a bit inclusive. Not everyone has disadvantaged background. We also invite some children who are, have typical backgrounds and so forth. But I think one of the things I feel strongly is that we can talk about kids not being left behind. Mm. We need to expose them and so forth. But at the end of it, what really, really matters is action. You know, have we done something to push it along, to move the needle? And that's why I'm so pleased that I can work, our CDC can work with UOB to provide that action. And we know that children have different levels. That's why the digital boot camp also tries to cater, be a bit more, and we try to do it better and better as we move along to tailor it to the different age and readiness of our students. We found from day one of this Hougang school camp that actually the different children actually exposed quite differently, and we then try to make the difference to that and tailor it accordingly.
5: Right.
0: So yes, you know, I want them to walk away. They may not have known this before, but they can learn. So don't think about the past, think about what they can do in the future with this exposure and technology.
5: Yeah, and like Leonard says, you know, one child comes, they bring a friend and a friend brings another friend. So that's one of those ways that will increase exposure, not just in the children, but in the adults within their communities as well. And Leonard, one thing that has evolved is the program itself. I mean, the kids change every season, but the program itself too needs to change with every new cohort of children that come in, because you're creating now different experiences, isn't it? For children, not just of different ages, but who are going through a different time. Every year brings with it new challenges, new issues, and new excitement. So what have you guys learned from the earlier editions that helped to shape this fifth edition?
1: Susan, the challenges evolve on a daily basis, you know, so it's a lot for us to try and catch up with and actually design a program that helps them be acquainted, we're not actually trying to train AI engineers per se, but we want the exposure to happen to gain confidence. In 2019, it really started with the provision of hardware, because access to hardware was quite challenging, I mean, with the cost and all that. Of course, over time, the Ministry of Education has been very involved in helping these kids come up to speed. And a lot of Chromebooks, for example, or MacBooks are actually made available at schools. So beyond the hardware, we believe that learning the skills, learning the programs, learning the specific elements of digital making was important. And then we pivoted to all the programming skills, robotics, even drone flying in one of the years that we had, to really give them the exposure to understand that there's an entire digital world out there that's waiting for them.
5: Yeah, and they should also have opportunities, yeah, Leonard, to be able to be exposed to it. UOB, you've supported this program. We've had this since 2019. So it's been many seasons. You're into your fifth initiative, the fifth program. You've also included your employees who have become volunteers. I mean, I guess at first it was a CSR thing. They felt they had to. But now I understand that employees are not putting their hands up and they're going, you know what, me too. I would like to be a part of it. What has been the impact on your employees that you didn't expect?
1: So we have a very fervent employee volunteer force.
5: Oh, good to know.
1: And, they actually start the year planning what kind of volunteering programs they want to get involved in. And My Digital Boot Camp is certainly a big highlight for them. They actually love participating in this, not just because they can volunteer and contribute. They actually get a lot out of it. And for the volunteers who are parents, they get the exposure to what their children are actually learning in school or in programs that are delivered in school. They actually come out of these virtual boot camps learning more and getting more out of it than what they feel they've contributed.
5: I mean, that's amazing, isn't it? And you've also seen them being impacted when they come back to work. Are they more energized? I mean, a happy employee is a volunteer, is a happy employee, right?
1: Yeah, they come back with a mixed bag of emotions. One, of course, is they're very energized. And the other one is, oh dear, there's so much going on in the digital world. I better catch up. I better make sure that
0: I can vouch because
1: the future is here already, not there.
5: Ms. Pai, you can vouch for that.
0: Very sincere.
5: Yeah.
0: And not easy also to volunteer one whole day with very active children.
5: Yeah, wow. You know, if we look beyond technology itself, I want to see this happen, that children not just take away the technology part, not just say, hey, you know what, Anna, I know how to code, I know how to do this, but I know how to live life better. What do you hope the children take away from the boot camp? Something that has nothing to do with AI, perhaps, Leonard.
1: So beyond the functional aspect of my digital boot camp, I think the social aspect is very important. I think, and that comes in different layers. I think the first is, as they come into this program, some of them are from the same schools and they know each other, but there is actually a mixed bag of students from different schools. So they learn to interact with other children. That's the first. They have to do group projects together. They have to present together. And these are primary school children. So they put in an environment where working together will certainly yield better results than working alone.
5: Mm.
1: Furthermore, we really hope that by them enjoying the program, that they understand that there are others who are in need and they can pass on what they have learned to others who are in need. So really the paying it forward concept is what we want to help them build.
5: Yeah, and I'm sure you're seeing that. Denise, your fervent wish for this program as it enters its fifth edition.
0: Yeah, I think, Susan, you realize also, you know that for Central CBC, we believe very strongly in trying to provide equal opportunities, especially to those who are disadvantaged. So we see MDB, my digital bootcamp, as an additional dot in life so that children have more dots to connect in life. And that dot is, in this case, is a quality learning experience that broadens their horizon, that is there. I can't claim that one dot will change life, but one dot is a great exposure.
5: Yeah.
0: So this technology that we're exposing them to is the means, not the end. Definitely not. And we hope that they really will develop that, you know, curiosity, confidence and courage. Keep trying, keep learning as well. So this is what we want to do so that they can work with others, like what Leonard mentioned, and do use what they saw, they know to solve problems. And those are the skills that I think will stay with them for life.
5: And that's Denise Pua, Mayor of Central Singapore CDC, and Leonard Tan, Head of Group Corporate Social Responsibility at UOB, talking about their collaborative initiative called My Digital Bootcamp.
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5: It is 7:30. You're on Doing Good, Feeling Good. I'm Susan Ng. Good morning. India and Pakistan have summoned each other's diplomats over a border incident, with both sides giving conflicting accounts of what happened. New Delhi summoned Pakistan's Shadi Affair, while Islamabad called in India's diplomat to lodge a protest. Gray Shin has more.
8: India's foreign ministry said three people crossed into its territory in the Ferozepur sector of Punjab and continued towards the border fence, despite multiple warnings to return to Pakistan. Now, it said Indian forces were forced to engage them for posing what it called an imminent security threat. New Delhi added the incident highlighted what it described as a pattern of repeated cross-border movement by armed narcotic syndicates operating from Pakistan. And it urged Islamabad to investigate what it called infiltration and drug smuggling activities, including the alleged complicity of Pakistani border forces. Pakistan disputed India's account, saying two unarmed Pakistani civilians were killed by Indian border personnel in the Bidian sector, and it rejected their characterization as infiltrators, calling for an immediate and transparent investigation, as well as action against anyone found responsible. And tensions between the nuclear-armed neighbors escalated sharply in April last year after militants killed 26 tourists in Indian-controlled Kashmir. New Delhi accused Islamabad of backing the attack, which Pakistan denied.
5: Russian strikes hit a second major bridge in Ukraine's capital yesterday, injuring two people. It's the first time Moscow targeted the bridges across the Dnipro River that connected East and West Kyiv. Ukrainian President Volodymyr Zelensky alleges that this is part of a policy shift from Russia designed to force people to abandon Kyiv and other major cities in the country. Mr. Zelensky further claims that this is a move by Russian President Vladimir Putin to appear strong when the Russian military was facing a setback in Ukraine. In an interview with Reuters, Mr. Zelensky said Ukraine would respond with drone strikes on more Russian oil refineries. However, the Ukrainian leader drew the line at targeting civilians.
9: We have to respond in any way. With their attacks on our energy, we have to respond on their energy. First of all, oil refineries, etc., what gives money them for this war. But we will not respond, of course, just like them, any civilians or objects. I mean, we can't do so because we are another people, or at least we are people.
5: The Kremlin was not available for comment, but urged foreign nationals to leave Kyiv in a press statement. Moscow says they will continue to strike targets in retaliation for Ukrainian attacks on Russian soil in recent months, but both sides deny deliberately striking civilians during the conflict. North Korea has confirmed that it conducted a missile launch yesterday during what it described as a strategic weapons drill. State media KCNA reports that Kim Jong-un oversaw the exercise, which was aimed at testing and training forces operating hypersonic systems. Kim Yo-jong, sister of the North Korean leader, said the launch involved AI, adding the projectile had the ability to change orbit at low altitudes, but she did not provide any evidence of this capability. The US, Japan and South Korea have urged North Korea to stop what they called provocations that threaten regional and global security. Pet groomers and dog trainers will now have set baseline standards to follow under a new and revised code. This comes as authorities raise animal welfare standards and align with evolving international practices. Here's Minister of State for National Development, Alvin Tan.
10: The code set out minimum standards and best practices for how to house, manage and care for animals. But some people say these are just codes, but no, they are more than guidelines. If you fail to meet the minimum standards, it is taken into account in animal welfare investigations.
5: Mr. Tan was speaking at an event to mark World Animal Day. A dedicated code for dog trainers will be introduced. It will cover areas such as training methods, professional competency and proper record keeping. The tighter standards for pet groomers also include how they can safely handle and groom animals. They must also know how information is communicated to pet owners. The changes are aimed at giving owners a greater confidence that their pets are being cared for safely and responsibly. The Code of Animal Welfare for Pet Owners will be reviewed next. And that's the news. Headlines anytime on CNA 938 and CNA.asia.
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36: 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So I experienced there's a higher percentage of students from this so-called better primary school or secondary school.
37: 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These capabilities are areas where Singapore already has a strong foundation and is actually excelling. The question for us to think about is, what capabilities can we have to be part of that global fusion industry that the world is really going to need?
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5: Want to know what's happening in our communities and what really matters to all of us? 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
40: I think it's a really good cause to showcase students on how we can actually give back to the community. Mm-hmm. 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
5: It's stories that inspire, conversations that matter, and a closer look at the Singapore we all share. I'm Susan Ng. 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Keeping fit and having fun at the same time. That's how some people are kickstarting their Sunday with a morning walk and plenty of activities along the way. Cheryl Goh is there in the thick of things and joins us live from MediaCorp's Fit and Fun 2026, happening this morning at Anchorvale Village. Cheryl, how's it going?
0: Hi, Sue. Yes, that's right. I'm right in the middle of the action now at Fit and Fun. We've already left Anchorvale Village and hundreds of participants are now making their way along this community walk route towards Compass One. And the event obviously is organized by MediaCorp. It's sold out and it brings together our listeners, families and residents for this morning that's focused on health, wellness and community. And it's just really quite fun because it's not a competitive walk. It's a nice stroll. And we're right in the middle of the Riverside Park right now. It's beautiful, not too hot. So it's really nice. And everyone's walking at their own pace, just enjoying this time together.
5: Okay, so it's nice and cool for you, Cheryl?
0: Yeah, it is.
5: Okay, and so you're along the walk and we're going to be hearing from you again, yes?
0: Definitely. I mean, I'm part of one group, and there's going to be other the MediaCorp personalities from Class 95 and all the other radio stations here at MediaCorp walking together with the participants.
5: Okay, excellent. All right. Cheryl, yeah. Have a fabulous time, and we're going to hear from you again when you hit the end point of Fit and
0: That's
5: Fun today.
0: Right.
5: Okay, yes. Thank you so much.
0: Apologies for the delay, because I was too
5: fun. No, thank you.
0: Having too much fun.
5: Thank you so much. And that's Cheryl Goh, our colleague from CNA 938. And she was speaking to us live from MediaCorp's Fit and Fun 2026. And they've just left Anchorvale Village. And she will join us again when they hit the end point. Thank you so much for joining us today on Doing Good, Feeling Good. I'm Susan Ng. When someone needs help, asking for it can be one of the hardest things to do. And for charities, reaching people who are willing to give and keeping them connected to a cause can be just as challenging. More than a decade working in fundraising, and after all of the work he's done, our guest has seen the social sector from several sides, from making cold calls to raise money, to working with a charity, to advising groups and organizations on how to build sustainable fundraising systems. And now through the Give Collective, he's trying to make giving and receiving support more accessible while putting the people and stories behind each appeal at the heart of the process. Dorian Manrique is founder and managing director of the Give Collective Private Limited. Dorian, thank you very much for joining us today.
1: Yeah, thank you for having me.
5: So, the Give Collective, you started this. What was missing that made you feel this had to exist?
1: I believe it's that the storytelling of many charity organizations in Singapore are missing. Mm-hmm. It's mainly due to, you know, charities being, you know, short of manpower. So, in fact, they actually have access to very meaningful stories through their work. But because of that, you know, lack of resources, they may not be able to do that well. So that's where, you know, we actually come in. As a crowdfunding platform. Beyond that, we actually will be, you know, curating the stories of their, you know, beneficiaries and volunteers, which, you know, make people want to give.
5: Right. When you say lack of resources, you actually don't mean just money, right? It could be them not knowing how to tell their story, for example, or how to get their message out to the public.
1: Yes, that's correct. That's correct. Yeah, which is why a very big emphasis on our companies that, you know, the social media team, it's a very big part of what we do. Because I would say that, you know, getting the story out is important, but doing so in a dignified manner of the beneficiaries is even more important. So, you know, we want to make sure that it's not something we just, you know, put together a video and just put it out.
5: Yeah. And you talk about giving being more than a transaction. You talk about stories. You talk about people needing to really come together to get their messages together and out there. I mean, what does all of this look like to you? What does it mean, really?
1: So I would say that it's, you know, giving like, you know, of course, before the actual give, that's where, you know, we tell the stories of the beneficiaries so that people, before they even want to make a contribution to the cause, they actually know the story of the families, the, you know, beneficiaries. And after that, we will still, you know, journey with the receivers, be it the charities or the families. Yeah, so to make sure that we can also update the donors of what has happened to them and how their life has been better after this receiving these donations.
5: You're not new to fundraising. You've been doing this for some time now. Well, over 13 years, you said, right?
1: Yes.
5: You've also fundraised for many different causes, different people. What have you learned about what makes people genuinely want to give?
1: So I say that, different people relate to different causes. Yeah. So I think each person have their, you know, specific cause that they feel for, right? Some may be animals, some can be the arts, you know, can be elderly.
5: Yeah.
1: Yeah, so I think each individual, they do have their the cause that they feel for. Mm. But on top of that, I will say that, you know, a lot of times is relating can be that, you know, when, for example, if they see a story of, you know, a family that's struggling, so they may put themselves in the shoe of this family and thinking, hey, what if, you know, that was me, right? And right. That actually is what make people want to give. Yeah.
5: Yeah. Giving is one thing though, Dorian. Asking is another thing. Because you've also met people who find it very difficult to ask for help. Any kind of help. It does not have to be a monetary gift. I mean, why is that so difficult for some people?
1: I think it's because of, I think it's part of our culture where, right, you know, to ask for help is something that I guess may be shameful.
5: Okay.
1: So which is why a lot of times we thank those that reach out to us that wants help to be so brave to do so. Because it's not easy, right? Especially with our anger where, you know, we tell their stories on socials. So, for them to reach out to us or to agree to this, they are actually very, very brave to do so.
5: Many people may be reluctant to tell you their story, right? Because then it makes them more vulnerable than they want to be.
1: Yep, correct. Yeah. So, which is why, it's very, like I say, it's a big part of what we do to make sure that it's done in a dignified, not just that, but also to shine a bright light on them. Rather than, you know, making it seem like, it's...
5: What is the process for actually getting that story? Because you want to make it human. You want to put the person's, perhaps, issues out there. So I am moved to give. And it could be anything. It could be a range of issues, right, in the community. How do you put this human story together so that, as you say, the person, the family, and the receiver still maintains dignity?
1: I would say it's the team, the social media team, does that very well. Okay. So it's the editing, I guess, is a very big part of it.
5: Yeah. What does the process look like for you?
1: So we will, of course, meet up with the, you know, be the charity or the families beforehand, you know, and seek consent, make sure that they are okay with the filming, what we are doing. And it's a whole production.
5: There's a fine line there, isn't it, Dorian?
1: Yes, definitely.
5: Between balance, you know, in telling a person's story, making the person feel vulnerable and yet not too exposed, because at the end of the day, your story needs to stir something in me, Dorian, so that I will be moved to give. And the receiver needs the support, needs the help. It, again, may not be monetary sometimes. It could be a befriender. It could be equipment. It could be so many different things. But I really need to tell you my story, and yet I don't want to tell you too much. How do you navigate this balance?
1: I would say that while we

0: position where, you know, they really do need help, because I do see, you know, on websites, there are people, individuals who need support, but they also have a family behind them. Yes. How do you not expose myself so much, too much?
1: So we make sure that, you know, what we do when we, before we put it out on socials, we of course, you know, send it over to the recipients to get a, have a look first, to make sure that they are, you know, all okay with what we are about to post. So, yeah.
0: Okay, so they do vet the stories beforehand.
1: They do, yes.
0: Yeah, correct. And photos as well.
1: Yes.
0: Okay. I want to talk about trust, you see, because when before someone even talks to you, they've got to trust you, but they never met you. So how do they trust you? Because you are a fundraising platform.
1: Yes.
0: So, and you are one of several that already exists in Singapore. So first question here is, what makes you different, aside from the fact that you tell stories? Because many others try to do that too.
1: How we are different is we are very much telling the story in the bright light on social media for the beneficiaries, which currently the other platforms, they are not going with that angle. So that's how we are different. We, of course, you know, being a crowdfunding platform is about the donations, but we go beyond that. So, you know, on our socials, we, you know, just think couple of days, we have like a kopi-peng series as well. So we go around Singapore exploring the different iced coffees. Yeah, so that's something that I guess keeps us, you know, relatable, human, so that, you know, people can see that, hey, you know, we are also, you know, humans, and hopefully, you know, they will then trust us when we actually do, you know, seek for donations on behalf of the charities or the beneficiaries that are on our platform. Yeah.
0: So you actually do have different types of people and organizations. You have charities who approach you for help. And again, the bigger charities perhaps are able to stand on their own two feet, but you have the smaller ones, the social enterprises, the ground-up initiatives, and then there are many smaller groups who are trying to fundraise for people in their community who really need the support, those who may not receive support from any other place. And then you have individuals. How does it go? Do you hear of someone and you approach them, or does the other way also happen? They approach you?
1: Yeah, it happens both ways. So I've been in this sector for a very long time.
0: Yeah.
1: So, you know, through, of course, you know, the sector itself, word of mouth, you know, that's how they actually, you know, come to us to tell their stories. For individuals, so sometimes we actually, so they either reach out to us, some of these families, or, you know, if we come across them on the news, right? And we see that, hey, you know, actually this family, they really can, you know, have some breathing space, right? And that's where we actually go to them and say that, hey, you know, we are a platform, right? Let us help you to, you know, to get better.
0: And how are the funds administered?
1: It depends on the each individual case.
0: Okay. So when funds are raised, they are disseminated immediately to families, to charities?
1: So in the case of families, it will be over a period. So all this will be stated in the campaign so that, you know, donors know how much is it. Like, example, the most recent case, a community cat feeder. So, you know, how much she actually spends on this cat food for the stray cats, right? So all this, you know, we will then, once the target is reached, we will disseminate over a period of like 3 to 5 months for the recent cases, chicks.
0: Okay, and then this comes back to trust. So people actually know your platform, know what you've done, and that's where trust is built, particularly between yourselves and individuals?
1: Yes, correct.
0: Okay, so, I mean, you've worked on fundraising from so many different angles. We mentioned this earlier, right? From agency, from charity, from advisory. Has seeing it from all three different sides actually changed the way you think about what charities need?
1: I will say that it has helped me to do my job better. So where I can, you know, like, you know, fundraise better, you know, tell stories better. This career has helped me to be, you know, doing

0: it impacted you personally doing all of this work over such a long period of time, Dorian? And you hear so many different stories from so many different people. You must be impacted in some way.
1: Definitely, definitely. Yeah. So, you know, when I share that, you know, I've been in this sector for 13 years, yeah. I always say that it's been too long. So, you know, it's never easy, right? To be, you know, I mean, when I work in a charity, right, it's just a fundraising department that I help and specific beneficiary. But now I'm like
0: the
1: fundraising.
0: The people.
1: Yeah, correct. Yeah. And for like, you know, 10, 20 charities and or even more, right? So, yeah. It's not easy, but of course, you know, it's a very meaningful job, you know.
0: Yeah, no, obviously, yeah. I'm sure it's more than a job to you on some days, right? You get so involved. I just want to round up our conversation by talking about the Company of Good Award, One Heart, that you guys received just recently. What does this acknowledgement mean for you and your team to be acknowledged by the Company of Good this way?
1: Yeah, I would say that it's more than just an award. So we want to make sure that we are indeed a company of good.
0: One heart. So next two hearts. Yeah.
1: Yeah, hopefully. Yeah,
0: okay.
1: Yeah.
0: I wish you and your team the best.
1: Thank you so much.
0: Thanks for reaching out to me. And Dorian Manrique is founder and managing director of the Give Collective Private Limited. 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Dorian, thank you very much for sharing your story with us on Doing Good, Feeling Good.
1: Yeah, thank you so much as well.
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0: There is a Hong Kong behind the skyline, the shopping malls and the famous landmarks. We're going to see the city through the eyes of a Singaporean who lived there for more than 30 years. And what happens when a bakery starts thinking like a restaurant? Our guest will share the thinking behind its five core bakes and some very unexpected things you can put inside a donut. Good morning. Israeli Prime Minister Benjamin Netanyahu has invited the Fly Dubai pilot to light a flame on Independence Day as more claims emerge of what happened during a plane attack on Wednesday. Indian pilot Smit Makhar had shared his account of how he fought